Five trucks moved from the Israel side of the crossing to the Palestinian side, but hadn't made it into Gaza. The Israeli defense body that oversees humanitarian aid to Gaza said trucks were entering into Gaza on Wednesday morning, but it was unclear if that aid was able to continue into Gaza for distribution. The United Nations Agency for Palestinian Refugees said they waited several hours to collect aid from the border crossing in order to begin distribution, but were unable to do so on Tuesday. On Tuesday, the UK suspended free trade talks with Israel over its intensifying assault, a step that came a day after the UK, Canada, and France promised concrete steps to prompt Israel to halt the war. Separately, European Union Foreign Policy Chief Kaja Kallas said the bloc was reviewing an EU pact governing trade ties with Israel over its conduct of the war in Gaza. Israel says it is prepared to stop the war once all the hostages taken by Hamas return home and Hamas is defeated or is exiled and disarmed. Hamas says it is prepared to release the hostages in exchange for a full Israeli withdrawal from the territory and an end to the war. It rejects demands for exile and disarmament. Israel called back its senior negotiating team from ceasefire talks and the Qatari capital of Doha on Tuesday, saying it would leave lower-level officials in place instead. Meanwhile, Israeli strikes continued to pound Gaza. In the southern city of Khan Yunis, where Israel recently ordered new evacuations pending an expected expanded offensive, 24 people were killed, 14 of them from the same family. A week-old infant was killed in central Gaza. The Israeli military did not immediately comment on the strikes, but has said it is targeting Hamas infrastructure and accused Hamas militants of operating from civilian areas. The war in Gaza began when Hamas-led militants attacked southern Israel, killing some 1,200 people, mostly civilians, and abducting 251 others. The militants are still holding 58 captives, around a third of whom are believed to be alive, after most of the rest were returned in ceasefire agreements or other deals. Israel's retaliatory offensive, which has destroyed large swaths of Gaza, has killed more than 53,000 Palestinians, mostly women and children, according to Gaza's health ministry, which doesn't differentiate between civilians and combatants in its count. Our next article is entitled, Two of the Last Functioning Hospitals in Northern Gaza Are Encircled by Israeli Forces, staff say. This has been written by Sarah El-Deeb. Two of Northern Gaza's last functioning hospitals have been encircled by Israeli troops, preventing anyone from leaving or entering the facilities, hospital staff and aid groups said this week, as Israel pursued its renewed offensive into the devastated Palestinian territory. The Indonesian hospital and Al-Awada hospital are among the region's only surviving medical centers. Israeli authorities issued evacuation orders Friday for large parts of northern Gaza ahead of attacks intended to pressure the Hamas militant group to release more hostages. New evacuation orders followed Tuesday. Both hospitals, as well as another and three primary health care centers, are within the evacuation zone, though Israel has not ordered the evacuation of the facilities themselves. Another two hospitals and four primary care centers are within 1,000 yards of the zone, said Tedros Adhanom Ghebreyesus, the director general of the World Health Organization. Israeli military operations and evacuation orders are stretching the health system beyond the breaking point, he said. The World Health Organization said hospitals in northern Gaza are at serious risk of shutting down completely. The United Nations agency has documented nearly 700 attacks on healthcare facilities in Gaza since the start of Israel's 19-month war against the Hamas militant group. The Israeli military has raided or laid siege to hospitals throughout the war, accusing Hamas of using them as command centers and to hide fighters, though it has only provided evidence for some of its claims. Hamas security men have been seen in hospitals during the war, controlling access to certain areas. And in recent weeks, Israel has targeted alleged militants inside health facilities.
Palestinians say the latest attacks on hospitals in the north are part of a larger plan to displace the population to the south and eventually drive them to Gaza. Israel has vowed to facilitate what it refers to as the voluntary migration of much of Gaza's population to other countries, which many Palestinians and others view as a plan for forcible expulsion. Israel wants to ensure the forced displacement of people from the area, said Rami Sharafi, a board member of Al-Awada Hospital. Al-Awada's courtyard and its ambulances came under fire starting Monday. The Indonesian hospital, once the largest in northern Gaza, has been surrounded by Israeli troops, which were positioned about 545 yards away. Drones have hovered above, monitoring any movement, since Sunday, an aid group that supports the hospital said. The Israeli military said its forces were operating around the hospital and targeting Hamas infrastructure, but that troops had not entered the facility and ambulances were allowed to move. Israeli bulldozers demolished a perimeter wall of the hospital, according to the aid group Merck Indonesia, and a hospital staff member who had since evacuated. The staffer spoke on condition of anonymity because he was not authorized to speak to the media. On Tuesday, airstrikes targeted the hospital's generators, sparking a fire and damaging its main power supply. The strikes also caused damage to the hospital's water supply, according to a video posted by Merck Indonesia. Large flames were seen rising from the area before daybreak. A speaker in the video said the fire was close to the hospital fuel supply, but firefighters control the flames. At least one staff member was killed, according to the World Health Organization, which said those who remained in the hospital were in urgent need of water and food. The United Nations said it was working to transfer remaining patients to other facilities. Military activity around the hospital also damaged ceilings, the hospital roof, and some equipment. At least 20 doctors and staff members decided to stay in the building, and most patients evacuated themselves after fighting intensified in the area starting Thursday. Doctors and staffers at the hospital were not immediately reachable for comment. A video posted by Merck Indonesia from the hospital windows showed an Israeli tank a few meters or several feet away from the hospital. Nearly a half a mile away, Israeli drones fired Monday into the Al-Awada hospital courtyard, preventing movement, Sharafi said. On Tuesday, Israeli drones fired at two ambulances that transferred three patients to Gaza City as the crews tried to return to the hospital. Spokesperson Khaled Ahello said they were redirected to western Gaza. Ahello himself was unable to return to the hospital Tuesday because of military activity. There are currently no ambulances or internet lines at Al-Awada Hospital, the two officials said. Israeli troops are about a half a mile away from the hospital, Al-Hello said. But the real risk, he said, is from Israeli drones flying over the hospital and preventing any movement in or out. Anyone moving in the hospital is fired at. They are all keeping low inside the hospital, he said. About 47 patients, including nearly 20 children and several pregnant women, and some 140 doctors and medical staff members are still at the hospital, hospital board member Sharafi said. He said the hospital board decided not to evacuate the hospital and call for supplies and the return of ambulances because there are still bombings and wounded people in the area. In the light of the war and conflict, it should remain functioning, Sharafi said. He said the hospital has been besieged and raided several times since the war began in October of 2023, but called the current phase the most critical. The Israeli military had no comment on the situation at Al-Awada. The war in Gaza began when Hamas-led militants attacked southern Israel, killing some 1,200 people, mostly civilians, and abducting 251 others. The militants are still holding 58 captives, around a third of whom are believed to be alive, after most of the rest were returned in ceasefire agreements or other deals. Israel's retaliatory offensive, which has destroyed large swaths of Gaza, has killed more than 53,000 Palestinians, mostly women and children, according to Gaza's health ministry, which doesn't differentiate between civilians and combatants in its count. Our next article is entitled
Putin visited Russia's Kursk region for first time since Moscow said it drove out Ukrainian forces. President Vladimir Putin visited Russia's Kursk region for the first time since Moscow claimed that it drove Ukrainian forces out of the area last month, the Kremlin said Wednesday. Putin visited the region bordering Ukraine the previous day, according to the Kremlin. Ukrainian forces made a surprise incursion into Kursk in August of 2024 and one of their biggest battlefield successes in the more than three-year war. The incursion was the first time Russian territory was occupied by an invader since World War II and dealt a humiliating blow to the Kremlin. Since the end of 2023, Russia has mostly had the advantage on the battlefield, with the exception of Kursk. Ukraine, the United States, and South Korea said that North Korea sent up to 12,000 troops to help the Russian army take back control of Kursk, and Russia said on April 26 that its forces had pushed out the Ukrainian army. Kiev officials denied the claim. Putin's unannounced visit appeared to be an effort to show Russia is in control of the conflict, even though its full-scale invasion of its neighbor has been slow and costly in terms of casualties and equipment amid recent U.S. and European proposals for a ceasefire that Putin has effectively rejected. Video broadcast by Russian state media showed that Putin visited Kursk Nuclear Power Plant 2, which is still under construction, and met with selected volunteers behind closed doors. Many of the volunteers wore clothes emblazoned with the Russian flag and the Latin letters Z and V, which are symbols of Russia's invasion of Ukraine. "What you are doing now during this difficult situation for this region, for this area, and for the country will remain with you for the rest of your life as perhaps the most meaningful thing with which you were ever involved," Putin said as he drank tea with the volunteers. Ukraine's surprise thrust into Kursk and its ability to hold land there was a logistical feat carried out in secrecy that counted months of gloomy news from the front about Ukrainian forces being pushed backward by the bigger Russian army. Kiev's strategy aimed to show that Russia has weaknesses and that the war isn't lost. It also sought to distract Russian forces from their onslaught in the eastern Donetsk region of Ukraine. The move was fraught with risk. Analysts noted that it could backfire and open a door for Russian advances in Ukraine by further stretching Ukrainian forces that are shorthanded along the roughly 620-mile front line. The incursion didn't significantly change the dynamics of the war. Putin told acting Kursk Governor Alexander Kinstein that the Kremlin supported the idea of continuing monthly payments to displaced families that still couldn't return to their homes. Putin said that he would back a proposal to build a museum in the region to celebrate what acting Governor Alexander Kinstein described as the heroism of our defenders and the heroism of the region's residents. Disgruntled residents had previously shown their disapproval over a lack of compensation in rare organized protests. Putin last visited the Kursk region in March, when Ukrainian troops still controlled some parts of the area. He wore military fatigues, a rarely seen sight for the Russian leader, who usually wears a suit, and visited the area's military headquarters, where he was filmed with top generals. Russia's Ministry of Defense said that its air defenses shot down 159 Ukrainian drones across the country overnight, including 53 over the Oryol region and 51 over the Bryansk region. In Ukraine, Russian drone attacks killed two people and wounded five others in the northern Sumy region, the regional administration said. In the Kyiv region, four members of a family were injured when debris from a downed drone hit their home, according to the regional administration. Russia launched 76 Shahed and Decoy drones overnight at Ukraine, the Ukrainian Air Force said. Our next article is entitled, "Japan's Agriculture Minister Resigns After a Rice Gaffe Causes Political Fallout." This has been written by Mari Yamaguchi. Japan's agriculture minister was forced to resign Wednesday because of political fallout over recent comments that he never had to buy rice because he got it from supporters as gifts. The resignation comes as the public struggles with record high prices of the country's traditional staple food.
Taku Ono's comment, which many Japanese saw as out of touch with economic realities, came in a seminar Sunday for the Liberal Democratic Party, which leads a struggling minority government. The gaffe could be further trouble for the party before a national election in July. Many Japanese saw as out of touch with economic realities came in a seminar Sunday for the Liberal Democratic Party, which leads a struggling minority government.

was the first under Ishiba's leadership that began October. The government has released tons of rice from its emergency stockpile in recent months, but the latest agricultural ministry statistics show little impact from the move. Some supermarkets have started selling cheaper imported rice. Ito also sought to clarify the comments that got him in trouble. He said he does actually buy white rice himself and was not living on rice given as gifts. He said the gift comment referred to brown rice, which he wants people to become interested in because it can reach market faster. Ishibo appointed popular former environment minister Shinjiro Kusumi, the son of a former prime minister, to lead the ministry, noting his experience in agriculture and fisheries policies and enthusiasm for reforms. Kusumi told reporters Ishiba instructed him to do everything to stabilize the rice supply and prices to address consumer concern. "I was told to put rice before anything," Kusumi told reporters. "At this difficult time, I will do utmost to speedily tackle high rice price that people feel and worry in everyday life." He said he shares consumers' concerns as he feeds his children packaged instant rice sometimes. Ishiba, also a former farm minister, said he wants to strengthen Japan's food security and self-sufficiency. He has proposed agricultural reforms, including increased rice production and possible exports, though critics say he should urgently fix the ongoing rice problem first. Noting the rice situation, Ishiba said he suspects the rice price surge is not a temporary but a structural problem. "It may not be easy to find an answer," he said, but repeated his pledge to do the utmost to ease consumers' difficulties and to reform rice policies. Kusumi said the measures so far have proved ineffective and that he will speed the effort as soon as he formally takes office later Wednesday. Party leaders plan to further grill Ishiba at a party leaders' debate at Parliament scheduled later in the day. Japanese rice demand has decreased over recent decades as people's diets have diversified, but rice remains a staple food, an integral part of Japanese culture and history. Rice is the staple food for the Japanese. When its prices are rising every week, Ito's resignation is only natural, said Shizuko Oshima, 73. The shortfall started last August on panic buying following a government caution over preparedness for a major earthquake. The supply pressure eased after the autumn harvest, but a shortage in price increases hit again early this year. Officials have blamed the supply shortage on poor harvests because of hot weather in 2023 and higher fertilizer and other production costs, but some experts blame the government's long-term rice production policy. The unprecedented release from emergency rice stockpiles was seen in part as an attempt to figure out distribution problems. The government has denied there is now a rice shortage, but officials say it's a mystery why rice is not reaching consumers. Some experts say the rice shortage could be serious, but it's difficult to trace rice as its distribution route has become so complex since the end of government control in 1995. Our next article is entitled, "South Africa's Leader Aims to Salvage Relationship with Trump in White House Visit." This has been written by Gerald Imre. United States President Donald Trump will host South Africa's leader at the White House on Wednesday for a meeting that might be tense after Trump accused the country's government of allowing a genocide to take place against minority white farmers. South Africa has strongly rejected the allegation, and President Cyril Ramaphosa pushed for the meeting with Trump in an attempt to salvage his country's relationship with the United States, which is at its lowest point since the end of the apartheid system of racial segregation in 1994. Trump has launched a series of accusations at South Africa's black-led government, including that it's seizing land from white farmers, enforcing anti-white policies, and pursuing an anti-American foreign policy. Ramaphosa said he hopes to correct what he calls damaging mischaracterizations during the meeting, which is Trump's first with an African leader at the White House since he returned to office. Some in South Africa worry their leader might get Zelensky'd.
a reference to the public bashing Trump and Vice President J.D. Vance handed out to the Ukrainian president and their infamous Oval

0: office meeting in February. In advance of the meeting, a White House official said Trump's topics of discussion with Ramaphosa were likely to include the need to condemn politicians who promote genocidal rhetoric and to classify farm attacks as a priority crime. The official, who spoke on condition of anonymity to discuss internal planning, said Trump also was likely to raise South African race-based barriers to trade and the need to stop scaring off investors. Here's what to know ahead of the Trump-Ramaphosa meeting. Will Trump stand by the genocide allegation? Trump's criticism of South Africa began in early February in a post on Truth Social when he accused South Africa's government of seizing land from white Afrikaner farmers and a massive human rights violation against members of the white minority. Trump's allegation that Afrikaners were being mistreated was at the center of an executive order he issued days later that cut all U.S. assistance to South Africa. He went further this month, alleging there was a genocide against white farmers, and the Trump administration has brought a small group of white South Africans to the United States as refugees in what he says is the start of a larger relocation program. The United States has been asked if it will stand by the genocide allegation. Secretary of State Marco Rubio said in an interview with CBS that it would, and that the administration felt there was evidence, citing instances of white farmers being murdered and claiming some were being forcibly removed from their properties. Some white farmers have been killed in violent home invasions, but the South African government says the causes behind the relatively small number of homicides are misunderstood by the Trump administration. They are part of the country's severe problems with crime and not racially motivated, it says. Black farmers have also been killed. The South African government has said the allegations against it are misinformation. South African Agriculture Minister John Steenhuisen, who is white and a member of a different political party from Ramaphosa, said in an interview with the Associated Press that no land was being seized from farmers and claims of genocide were false. When you mischaracterize things like that and this misinformation gets out, it does have real-world consequences, said Steenhuisen, who is part of the South African delegation in Washington. The White House official said Trump would also likely impress on Ramaphosa the need for the South African government to publicly condemn politicians who repeat an apartheid-era chant that contains the lyrics, "Kill the farmer and shoot the farmer." The chant is sometimes used at political rallies by a minority opposition party. It has often been cited by critics of South Africa, including South African-born Trump ally Elon Musk, as evidence of the persecution of white farmers because it uses the word Boer, which specifically refers to Afrikaners. While Ramaphosa's party does not use the chant, the government has not condemned it. An Afrikaner group says it should be labeled as hate speech. What is Musk's connection? Musk has been at the forefront of the criticism of his homeland, casting its affirmative action business laws as racist. Musk said on social media that his Starlink satellite internet service wasn't able to get a license to operate in South Africa because he was white. South African authorities say Starlink hasn't formally applied. If it did, it would be bound by laws that require foreign companies to allow 30% of their South African subsidiaries to be owned by shareholders who are black or from other racial groups disadvantaged under apartheid. The Trump administration considered those laws a trade barrier, and U.S. companies should be exempt from racial requirements, according to the White House official. Bloomberg reported Tuesday, quoting unnamed sources, that South Africa was willing to negotiate on easing the laws for Musk's Starlink in an attempt to diffuse tensions with the United States. Ramaphosa didn't comment on any possible discussions with Musk or his representatives when asked by South African reporters in Washington. Getting Zelensky? Ramaphosa was also asked if he worried he might be humiliated in a public appearance with Trump. Parts of the South African media have questioned whether Ramaphosa might get Zelensky'd at the White House, a reference to Trump's berating of Ukrainian President Volodymyr Zelensky in front of the world media. Trump has directed much of his criticism at Ramaphosa and senior government officials, accusing them of doing some terrible things. Ramaphosa said the meeting would focus on trade and normalizing relations, and he was not concerned it would become confrontational or that he would be humiliated. South Africans are never humiliated, are they? South Africans always go into everything holding their heads high, he said. Our next article is entitled, Hard Right Candidate Who Lost Romania's Presidential Race Contest Results at Top Court. This has been written by Stephen McGrath. The hard-right nationalist who lost Romania's presidential election rerun said Tuesday he has asked a top court to annul the election results, alleging that foreign interference and coordinated manipulation affected Sunday's vote. George Simion, the 38-year-old leader of the hard-right Alliance for the Unity of Romanians, had conceded defeat after losing in the runoff to Nicursor Dan, the Bucharest mayor who obtained 53.6% of the vote, a margin of more than 829,000 votes. Simion said in a statement he has filed a request to Romania's Constitutional Court to annul the vote, claiming he had irrefutable evidence that France, Moldova, and other actors meddled in the ballot but did not present any evidence. He also alleged that deceased people had participated in the vote. He alleged an orchestrated effort to manipulate institutions, direct media narratives, and ultimately impose a result that does not reflect the sovereign will of the Romanian people. Sunday's vote was held months after a top court voided the previous election, in which the far-right outsider Calin Georgescu led the first round, following allegations of electoral violations and Russian interference, which Moscow has denied. Simion capitalized on the furor over the annulment of that election and, after coming fourth in last year's canceled race, allied with Georgescu, who was banned in March from running in the election redo. In the first round vote on May 4th in the rerun, Simion won a landslide in a field of 11 candidates to enter the runoff. During the campaign, Simion portrayed his movement as championing conservative values like patriotism, sovereignty, and the family, and styled himself as the Romanian analog to U.S. President Donald Trump. He said Tuesday he will ask the court to cancel the May rerun on the same grounds as the court's decision last year. Hours after voting opened on Friday for Romanians abroad, Simion accused the Moldovan government of election fraud, which both Moldovan and Romanian authorities rejected. In comment to the Associated Press on Sunday, he reiterated claims that people were being illegally transported to voting stations in Moldova, allegedly affecting 80,000 votes. He also said that we don't have indications that dead people voted. If we will have these indications, we'll have a press conference. Simion also referenced a message sent Sunday by Telegram founder and CEO Pavel Durov to Romanian users of his platform, which alleged a Western European government, accompanied by a baguette emoji, asked his platform to silence conservative voices from Romania ahead of the election rerun. I'm ready to come and testify if it helps Romanian democracy, Dorev said Tuesday in a post on X. And now we turn to our domestic news. This article is entitled, Arrested New Orleans Jail Worker Says He Helped Inmates Escape After Stabbing Threat. This has been written by Jack Brooke and Sarah Klein. A New Orleans jail maintenance worker has been arrested and is being held on a $1.1 million bond after admitting he turned water off to a toilet covering a hole in a cell wall, allowing 10 men to squeeze through the gap in one of the largest jail breaks in recent U.S. history. The inmates pulled off the daring escape early Friday by yanking open a faulty cell door, moving the toilet, and slithering through the hole. Graffiti on the wall included the message, "Too easy, LOL," with an arrow pointing to the gap. On Tuesday evening, state police confirmed that Corey Boyd, 19, became the fifth of the escapees to be apprehended. Boyd is accused of killing a person who caught him and others trying to break into a car in April of 2024, the Times-Picayune, NOLA.com reported allegedly striking the victim with a vehicle before someone else shot the person. He has been charged with second-degree murder and pleaded not guilty. Officials have underscored multiple security lapses in the escape, including ineffective cell locks and the fact that the inmates got out when the lone guard monitoring them went to get food. The absence of the inmates, many charged with or convicted of violent offenses, such as murder, was not reported to law enforcement for hours. During a tense New Orleans City Council meeting on Tuesday, Orleans Parish Sheriff Susan Hudson, who oversees the jail, said she takes full accountability. There were procedural failures and misnotifications, but there were also intentional wrongdoings. This was a coordinated effort aided by individuals inside our own agency who made the choice to break the law, Hudson said. We are continuing to pursue everyone involved. Responding to a question from Council Member Oliver Thomas, Hudson said she could not guarantee that inmates would not be left unattended again, noting that the jail is operating with 60% staffing capacity. Hudson announced in the evening that she was pausing her reelection campaign, saying in a social media post that restoring public trust and my commitment to security, accountability, and public safety must come before politics. Hudson has been sheriff since May of 2022, and there are several challenges for the position in the election later this year. The inmates escaped by removing a sink toil combination unit from a cell and then cutting steel bars behind the sink, Hudson said. After bending the bars, they slipped out. It's unclear what they used to saw through the bars. Authorities believe sheriff's employees helped, and three have been suspended. On Tuesday, authorities made their first staff arrest. Maintenance worker Sterling Williams, 33, admitted that one of the escapees advised him to turn the water off in the cell. The Louisiana Attorney General's office said in a statement, Williams is charged with 10 counts of principal to simple escape and one count of malfeasance in office with a $100,000 bond per charge. Michael Kennedy, Williams' appointed attorney, said he intends to plead not guilty. Several of Williams' family members did not respond to requests for comment. Williams said one of the escapees threatened to shank him if he did not turn off the water, according to an arrest affidavit. Another tried to take Williams' phone and attempted to get him to bring a book with Cash App information. Attorney General Liz Morrell said Williams made some bad decisions and should have brought the threat and escape plan to someone's attention. Thomas said the sheriff's office has a responsibility to protect employees and create a safe environment for reporting threats and other problems. We cannot allow the inmates to run the facilities. That can't happen, Thomas said. We can't allow them to threaten the men and women who work there. According to the affidavit, Williams willfully and maliciously assisted with the escape, and without his help, the escapees would have flooded the cell and drawn attention. Murrell told reporters that no additional charges have been filed against other employees, but the investigation continues and there could be more arrests. Officials have pointed to other security lapses before, during, and after the jailbreak. New Orleans officials grilled the sheriff's office about why there was an hours-long delay in reporting the escape. While a headcount of inmates normally starts around 6:30 a.m. and takes less than an hour, sheriff's officials said they were still verifying whether inmates had escaped more than 2 hours later, according to Jaworski J. Millette, the jail's chief of corrections. City and state police did not find out until around 10:30 a.m., more than 9 hours after they broke out of the facility. Local police, who have exponentially vaster resources to track down the inmates, should have been notified immediately, Councilmember J.P. Morrell said. There were failures in our personnel, Hudson said. Many state and local officials say blame rests squarely on Hudson. Five of the fugitives remain at large. Many of them were in jail awaiting trial or sentencing, including for murder charges. There are witnesses and victims, and all of those people are very rightfully unnerved by all of this, Morrell said. Christian Padilla, 30, who lives near where police were searching for Boyd, said he was relieved they caught him. That's one less to worry about on the streets, he said. The sheriff's office said more than 200 law enforcement personnel were part of the search for the fugitives. Up to $20,000 was offered for information leading to the capture of each one. Antoine Massey, identified in the affidavit as the one who threatened to stab Williams, is one of those still on the run. According to the Morehouse Parish Sheriff's Office, Massey also escaped from a jail in northeast Louisiana in 2019 and was recaptured the same day in a town in Texas, some 300 miles away. He was in the exercise yard and somehow cut part of the chain link fence enough to shimmy through the hole, Morehouse Parish Sheriff Chief Deputy James Marta said, adding that an accomplice was waiting with the car. New Orleans Police Superintendent Ian Kirkpatrick said she believes most of the escapees are within city limits. Officials have warned that anyone aiding them will face charges. Meanwhile, around 60 inmates at the jail have been transferred to more secure state prisons. Our next article is entitled, Most AAPI Adults Oppose College Funding Cuts and Student Deportations, a new poll finds. This has been written by Terry Tang and Amelia Thompson DeVoe. As colleges and universities pull back on diversity practices, a new poll finds that young Asian American, Native Hawaiian, and Pacific Islanders are overwhelmingly against cutting federal funding for diversity, equity, and inclusion programs in higher education and deporting students involved in protest activity on campus. But opposition is lower among older groups, despite the fact that most AAPI adults, regardless of age, place a high value on a college education. The new survey from AAPI Data and the Associated Press NORC Center for Public Affairs Research found that about 6 in 10 AAPI adults overall somewhat or strongly oppose cutting federal funding for colleges and universities with DEI programs, and a similar share are somewhat or strongly opposed to arresting or deporting foreign students involved with campus protest. Younger AAPI adults are largely against these policies. About 9 in 10 AAPI adults under 30 somewhat or strongly oppose cutting federal funds for colleges and universities with DEI policies, and a similar share are against arresting or deporting students involved with campus protests. Older AAPI adults are more likely to oppose these moves than to favor them, but their opposition is much less overwhelming. About half of AAPI adults ages 60 and older somewhat or strongly oppose cutting federal funds for DEI in higher education or arresting or deporting students for protest activity, while about 3 in 10 are somewhat or strongly in favor, and about 2 in 10 have a neutral view. Despite these divisions, the survey shows that AAPI adults continue to see a college degree as critical for achieving key milestones. The vast majority, regardless of age, say a college degree is essential or important for getting a good job that can comfortably support a family. The poll is part of an ongoing project exploring the views of Asian Americans, Native Hawaiians, and Pacific Islanders, whose views are usually not highlighted in other surveys because of small sample sizes and lack of linguistic representation. The Trump administration has threatened to cut federal funding over DEI programs, leading many colleges to roll back support systems for students of color. The White House already has cut billions of dollars in federal research grants to colleges it accuses of not doing enough to curb anti-Semitism, particularly during protests against the Israel-Hamas war. It also has moved to deport foreign students over their involvement with pro-Palestinian demonstrations, including Columbia University student Mahmoud Khalil. Iris Choi, a 28-year-old Taiwanese-American medical student in Madison, Illinois, says she's scared for foreign students who could face deportation. She wonders how long students and academics will feel comfortable speaking out. The fact that you have people disappearing and being deported, being functionally kidnapped, I think that's going to scare people, which it's probably supposed to, said Choi, who is a Democrat. It will keep people from discussing what they care about. Some schools have overhauled policy on protests after Trump's funding threats. At Columbia University, there's now a ban on students wearing masks to hide their identities, and protesters must show identification when asked. Meanwhile, Harvard has pushed back on the administration's demands, filing a lawsuit in April to challenge cuts to its funding. Rowena Tomaneng, board chair of the Asian Pacific Americans in Higher Education, said that many students are feeling vulnerable. Definitely, I think international students are feeling that the United States might not be as a welcoming environment anymore for them to pursue their studies, Tomaneng said. But younger AAPI adults are more worried about the impact on campuses. About 7 in 10 AAPI adults under 30 are extremely or very concerned about restrictions to free speech on campuses and federal government's cuts to university research, compared to about half of AAPI adults ages 60 and older. Taryn Puri, 59, of Clearwater, Florida, supports arresting or deporting international students who participated in campus protests. "You pay so much money to come and study. What is the point of protesting?" said Puri, a registered Republican who was born in India and went to college there. "Because you go to another country, you should show respect the law and order of the country." If he had a child in college today who was considering taking part in demonstrations, he said he would advise them not to draw attention to themselves and instead go to the library and study. The difference in attitudes could be explained, at least in part, by older and younger AAPI adults' life experiences. "If you're younger, you're more likely to have gone to college in the United States," said Karthik Ramakrishnan, executive director of AAPI data and researcher at the University of California, Berkeley. "If you're 60 and above, if you went to college, you're more likely to have gone to college in Asia, which has a very different system." Our next article is entitled, "Half of U.S. states now have laws banning or regulating cell phones in schools, with more to follow." This has been written by Jeff Amy. Florida was the first state to pass a law regulating the use of cell phones in schools in 2023. Just 2 years later, half of all states have laws in place, with more likely to act soon. Bills have sprinted through legislatures this year in states as varied as New York and Oklahoma, reflecting a broad consensus that phones are bad for kids. Connecticut State Representative Jennifer Leeper, a Democrat and co-chair of the General Assembly's Education Committee, on May 13th called phones a cancer on our kids. They're driving isolation, loneliness, decreasing attention, and having major impacts both on social-emotional well-being, but also learning. Republicans express similar sentiments. "This is just not an academic bill," Republican Representative Scott Hilton said after Georgia's bill, which only bans phones in grades K through 8, passed in March. "This is a mental health bill. It's a public safety bill." So far, 25 states have passed laws, with 8 other states in the District of Columbia implementing rules or making recommendations to local districts. Of the states, 16 have acted this year. Just Tuesday, Alaska lawmakers required schools to regulate cell phones when they overrode an education package that Republican Governor Mike Dunleavy had vetoed for unrelated reasons. More action is coming as bills await a governor's signature or veto in Florida, Missouri, Nebraska, and New Hampshire. When Florida first acted, lawmakers ordered schools to ban phones during instructional time while allowing them between classes or at lunch. But now there's another bill awaiting Governor Ron DeSantis's action that goes further. It would ban phones for the entire school day for elementary and middle schools. 9 states in the District of Columbia have enacted school day bans, most for students in grades K through 12, and they now outnumber the 7 states with instructional time bans. North Dakota Republican Governor Kelly Armstrong called the ban throughout the school day that he signed into law a huge win. "Teachers wanted it, parents wanted it, principals wanted it, school boards wanted it," Armstrong said. Armstrong recently visited a grade school with such a ban in place. He said he saw kids engaging with each other and laughing at tables during lunch. The bell-to-bell bans have been promoted in part by Excellinid, and the education think tank founded by former Florida Governor Jeb Bush. The group's political affiliate has been active in lobbying for bans. Nathan Hoffman, Excellin Ed's senior director of state policy and advocacy, said barring phones throughout the day heeds off problems outside of class, like when students set up or record fights in halls. That's often when you get some of your biggest behavioral issues, whether they go viral or not, Hoffman said. But other states, particularly where there are strong traditions of local school control, are mandating only that school districts adopt some kind of cell phone policy, believing districts will take the hint and sharply restrict phone access. In Maine, where some lawmakers originally proposed a school day ban, lawmakers are now considering a rewritten bill that would only require a policy. And there have been a few states where lawmakers failed to act at all. Maybe the most dramatic was in Wyoming, where senators voted down a bill in January, with some opponents saying teachers or parents should set the rules. Where policymakers have moved ahead, there's a growing consensus around exceptions. Most states are letting students use electronic devices to monitor medical needs and meet the terms of their special education plans. Some are allowing exceptions for translation devices if English isn't a student's first language, or when a teacher wants students to use devices for classwork. There are some unusual exceptions, too. South Carolina's original policy allowed an exception for students who are volunteer firefighters. West Virginia's new law allows smartwatches as long as they are not being used for communication. But by far the most high-profile exception has been allowing cell phones use in case of emergencies. One of the most common parent objections to a ban is that they would not be able to contact their child in a crisis, like a school shooting. It was only through text messages that parents knew what was happening, said Tina Brown, whose daughter is a freshman at Appalachee High School, northeast of Atlanta, where a shooting killed two students and two teachers in September. She spoke against Georgia's law at a news conference in March. Some laws call for students to find other ways for parents to communicate with their children at schools, but most lawmakers say they support giving students access to their cell phones, at least after the immediate danger has passed during an emergency. In some states, students have testified in favor of regulations, but it's also clear that many students, especially in high schools, are chafing under the rules. Caitlin Velascascas, a sophomore at Prairieville High School in the suburbs of Baton Rouge, Louisiana, is one student who took up the fight against bans, starting a petition and telling WBRZ-TV in August that Louisiana's law requiring a school day ban is misguided. She argued that schools should instead teach responsible use. It is our proposition that rather than banning cell phone use entirely, schools should impart guidelines on responsible use, thereby building a culture of respect and self-regulation, Velascascas wrote in an online petition. A few states have provided money for districts to buy lockable phone storage pouches or other storage solutions. New York, for example, plans to spend $13.5 million, but states have typically provided no cash. New Hampshire lawmakers stripped a proposed $1 million from their bill. Providing some specific money for this would kind of ease some of these implementation challenges, Hoffman said. That said, most states have not. Our next article is entitled, A Texas Effort to Clarify Abortion Ban Reaches a Key Vote, But Doubts Remain. This has been written by Nadia Lathan. 3 years ago, Dr. August Denard left Texas for an abortion after her fetus was diagnosed with a fatal condition. She later testified in a lawsuit how the state's near total ban on abortion put her health at risk. On Wednesday, a key vote is scheduled on a bill that aims to clarify medical exceptions under one of the nation's most restrictive bans. But Denard's feelings are mixed about the bill, which does not list specific medical conditions or include fatal fetal anomalies as exceptions. What is broadly now known among practicing physicians in Texas is that abortions are illegal, said Denard, an OBGYN in Dallas. Undoing that broad understanding is going to be difficult. For the first time since Texas's abortion ban took effect in 2022, both Republicans and Democrats are coalescing behind legislation to clarify medical exceptions. For Republicans, the bill is a significant pivot after years of defending the ban in the face of legal challenges, while some abortion rights supporters have questioned whether it will make a difference. The bill would specify that doctors cannot face criminal charges for performing an abortion in a medical emergency that causes major bodily impairment, and it defines a life-threatening condition as one capable of causing death. It would not broaden exceptions to include cases of rape or incest. The bill, which passed the Senate last month, could advance to Republican Governor Greg Abbott as soon as Wednesday if approved by the GOP-controlled Texas House. Similar near total abortion bans across the country have faced numerous legal challenges and criticism from medical professionals who have said that medical exceptions are too vague. Lawmakers in at least 9 states with abortion bans have sought to change or clarify medical exceptions that allow doctors to perform an abortion if the mother's life is at risk, since Roe v. Wade was overturned in 2022, according to the Guttmacher Institute, a research organization that supports abortion rights. Supporters of these bills have said that they have the potential to save lives. Critics, including some abortion rights groups, have questioned whether they make state abortion laws easier to understand. In Kentucky, Democratic Governor Andy Beshear earlier this year vetoed a bill that GOP lawmakers touted as bringing clarity to that state's near total abortion ban, saying it would not protect pregnant women. Republican lawmakers later overrode his veto. Last year, South Dakota released a video for physicians that outlined examples of acceptable medical emergencies that received criticism from abortion rights supporters for not being specific enough. I think these bills are trying to get at the reality that exceptions are really hard to comply with, said Kimya Forizan, principal state policy advisor at the Guttmacher Institute. Still, Texas Republican Senator Brian Hughes, an architect of the state's abortion ban, said the new bill's goal is to avoid confusion among doctors. One of the most important things we want to do is make sure that doctors and hospitals and the hospital lawyers are trained on what the law is, Hughes said. In 2024, the Texas Supreme Court ruled against Denard and a group of women who said they were denied an abortion after experiencing serious pregnancy complications that threatened their lives and fertility. The court ruled that the state's laws were clear in allowing doctors to perform an abortion to save the life of the mother. Texas efforts underscore the challenges abortion opponents have had to navigate regarding medical exceptions, said Mary Ziegler, a professor at the University of California Davis School of Law and a historian of abortion politics in the United States. Judges have not put enforcement of Utah's abortion ban on hold in a case over exceptions, for example, and they struck down 2 Oklahoma bans over medical exceptions, though most abortions in that state remain illegal. For abortion opponents, Ziegler said, it's tricky to craft legislation that does 2 different things. Can you provide clear guidance as to when medical intervention is justified without providing physicians discretion to provide abortions they don't think are emergencies, Ziegler said. Texas's ban prohibits nearly all abortions except to save the life of the mother, and doctors can be fined up to $100,000 and face up to 99 years in prison if convicted of performing an abortion illegally. Attorney General Ken Paxton's office has filed criminal charges against a midwife for allegedly providing illegal abortions and is also suing a New York doctor for prescribing abortion pills to a Texas woman. Texas Republicans are also advancing efforts to make it a civil offense to mail, deliver, or manufacture abortion pills, expanding on a 2021 law that allows private individuals to sue others whom they suspect are helping a woman obtain an abortion. Our next article is entitled, For Kids with Autism, Swim Classes Can Be Life-Saving. This has been written by Jennifer Peltz. In an airy indoor pool with fish cutouts in the walls, a group of small children bobbed, floated, and tentatively flutter-kicked. It was what it looked like, a starter swimming class. But here, instructors worked one-on-one or even 2 to a child. Some held cards to help kids communicate with teachers by pointing instead of speaking. No one blew whistles. All the students at the class at the Small Fish, Big Fish Swim School had autism, a developmental disorder linked to higher than average danger of drowning. It has long worried autism experts and parents, but recent data makes the stakes starkly clear. In Florida, a state where water abounds from beaches to backyards, over 100 children who had autism or were being evaluated for it have drowned since the start of 2021, according to the Children's Services Council of Palm Beach County. The numbers highlight an oft-overlooked dilemma. Autism makes swimming instruction all the more necessary, but often all the more difficult to get. It's life-changing for kids with autism, said lovely Christonomi, who was terrified this winter when her six-year-old son slipped out of the family's home and wandered through their lake-dotted neighborhood. She once tried enrolling him in swim classes at a public pool, but he refused to go in. But her son was in the pool at the autism-specific class at Small Fish, Big Fish. An instructor helped him float on his back. When he started showing discomfort, he doesn't like to get his head wet. He eased him onto his side, where he seemed content. Autism affects an estimated 1 in 31 U.S. children. Their water safety has gotten occasional public attention for tragedies, such as the death of Avanti Oquendo, an autistic teen who was found in New York River in 2014 after disappearing from his school. While academic research on the issue is limited, a pair of 2017 studies documented a substantially heightened risk of drowning among people with autism spectrum disorder. The risk stems in a large part from their propensity to wander off and to underappreciate perils, according to co-author Dr. Goa Lee and other experts. One Florida five-year-old apparently wiggled out a doggy door and got into his grandmother's pool. Another died in a canal after slipping through a fence hole at a playground specifically intended for autistic kids. A six-year-old drowned in a lake after she evidently climbed a bookshelf positioned to block an apartment door, according to the Children's Service Council of Palm Beach County. It's now building a national database. Swimming lessons should be a first-line treatment for autism, said Lee, a Columbia University epidemiology professor who isn't involved in the council's research. Lee himself has a son with the condition. Well, that concludes our time. Until next time, and thank you for listening.
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2: Here's the forecast for the Boston and South Shore area on the Talking Information Center from the National Weather Service. For today, cloudy, some rain possible, temperatures in the mid-60s. Cloudy overnight, temperatures in the lower 50s. Thursday, cloudy, more rain, temperatures in the mid-60s. The sun rose this morning at 5:24, setting at 7:57 this evening. 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
7: Hi, this is Lee from the Talking Information Center reading the sixth episode of Nate Bargatze, Big Dumb Eyes, Stories from a Simpler Mind. We left off with Nate sharing about his dogs. And now we will continue. Next chapter. No running in the madhouse. About 15 years ago, my parents paid for the whole family to go to Disney World. No one knows exactly where they got the money from, and to this day, if you ask my dad, he says mysterious things like, "When you're a professional magician like me, you know people who know people." Of course, it was a special treat for the kids. This was before my daughter Harper was born, but my sister's boy Caleb and my brother's daughter Esther were 2 and 3. And honestly, all they wanted to do was see the princesses. All the other Disney characters were a no-go. Mickey, Minnie, Pluto, because Caleb was so absolutely terrified of costumes, of the costumes, which I totally get. You try getting down close to the floor and staring up into a giant mouse's nostrils and see how much you like it. But there was a problem. The line to see the princesses was 3 hours long to basically say hey to Cinderella. Also, my dad's magic mafia apparently has no power over royalty. So we went to the back to wait like everyone else. 30 minutes go by. The line doesn't feel like it's getting any shorter. And even the toddlers are starting to question the meaning of life when suddenly this random guy comes up to us and goes, hey, I've got 2 children's tickets for that much shorter line over there. My girl got sick and we can't do it. So y'all want our tickets? The rest of us kind of give each other this look like, is this dude for real? This sounds way too good to be true. Like maybe it's a scam or something. But my dad goes, what's life without taking risks? So without any questions, he turns to the guy and says, thank you very much, kind sir, grabs the tickets and whisks us away. I'm just thinking, I will never talk bad about this league of magicians again. We go back where this dude pointed, and it's true, there's almost no line there at all. We flash our tickets to the person at the door. They look at our 2 kids, and it's just, come right in, come right in. Welcome, make yourselves at home. So we shrug and say, cool. All right. We walk into this place, and not only do Caleb and Esther get to say hi to Cinderella, this is the craziest, most complete Disney princess experience you've ever seen. I mean, you got every princess in history sprinting out to meet us. You got Snow White, you got Ariel, you got Belle, you got princesses no one's even heard of, like Sue or Nancy. They're just side characters from movies that went straight to video. And they just mob our kids with attention. They surround them like this pink, glittery storm of love. They ain't just saying hello and moving on. These princesses are having full-on heart-to-heart talks with Caleb and Esther. What's your name? Where are you visiting from? Tell us your dreams. Tell us your hopes. Our entire royal court is here for you. Whatever you want, name it, and it's yours. The kids are soaking all this up. To them, these are the real princesses, the actual ladies who somehow jumped out of the movies and are standing right in front of them in flesh and blood and very pink dresses. Just as important to Caleb, they are not gigantic mice or ducks or whatever Goofy is. So they're hugging these princesses, hanging on their every word, completely mesmerized. Like, more, more, more. Please make this last forever. The grown-ups are all loving this too, of course. Who wouldn't love to see their kids get treated so special? But after 20 minutes, it starts getting a little weird. My sister Abigail nudges me and says, hey, why do all the princesses have tears in their eyes? I just saw Pocahontas sobbing in the corner. Then Sleeping Beauty walks up to my dad and whispers, you're so strong. We just know you guys will make it. My dad kind of hesitates and says, yeah, having 2 grandkids is a lot of work. Then I see him peek at this clipboard that Sleeping Beauty is holding, his eyes open wide. His jaw drops and he goes, I gotta get out of here. Without another word, he bolts. I mean, he just sprints out that door, leaving us in the dust. The rest of us have no idea what's going on. Like, is this a bathroom emergency or something? We finally wander outside after the princesses praise our courage for bearing children a few more times, and my dad is standing there, horrified. Make a wish, he gasps. That was the line for make a wish. That guy's kid wasn't sick. He was sick. They probably thought Caleb and Esther had cancer or something. We cannot believe what we're hearing. We obviously had no idea what the special tickets were for, but now we feel like the worst people on the planet. Especially because we could have got out of there 15 minutes earlier. We go, Dad, why didn't you tell us? Well, he says, thinking, your mom would have ratted us out. To this day, I volunteer for Make-A-Wish whenever I can. I mean, constantly. All the time. Seriously. Make-A-Wish people, if you're out there, I will do something for you tonight. Just say the word. Our family, like all healthy Americans, is very into going to theme parks and county fairs and other fun events. My dad, like other unhealthy fathers, is very into making us do a bunch of crazy stuff we don't want to do. Rides, games, roller coasters, accepting tickets for sick kids, saying things like, y'all chicken, this is life, you gotta be tough. Then, when it was his turn, he'd go, what do you think I am, some kind of idiot? We thought he was a professional magician, but by the time we tried to answer, he'd usually pushed us ahead of him in line. My dad started in on me at an early age, specifically when I was still in the womb. My mom was about 5 months pregnant with me when Halloween rolled around. My dad said he wanted to take her to a haunted house in downtown Nashville. And this was when downtown Nashville was a haunted house in of itself. My mom said, you know those things scare me to death. Besides, what about the baby? My dad goes, never too young to toughen them up. So they went to this place, which was in this old brick building on Main Street across from a Krispy Kreme. They walk inside, and it's these tight, pitch-black hallways with all these inmates from an insane asylum screaming and reaching their hands out to grab you as you walk by. My dad takes one look at this madness, and he grabs my mom and pushes her in front, shouting, ladies and babies first. I probably would have been traumatized, but even then I could sense the hot, sticky Krispy Kremes across the way. Terror never smelled so delicious. When me and my siblings got older, like past being born, my dad would make all of us do the haunted house with the usual crazy inmates and scary stuff at the county fair. He'd act like getting the bejesus scared out of us was somehow teaching us this powerful life lesson. One year, he gathered us at the entrance and started preaching. Never, ever run. Remember, kids, there's nothing to fear but fear itself. Then, when we got inside, he found the chainsaw guy and said, leave me alone, but you got my permission to go after these children. That chainsaw guy came at us screaming and howling and waving the chainsaw in the air. Me and my sister only saw fear itself, so we stayed put. But my brother Derek and his buddy Brandon saw a man with a chainsaw screaming and howling and running after them. They took off at a sprint and didn't stop until they reached the parking lot. We found them 20 minutes later, hiding in the back of a pickup truck owned by a strange man. My dad wanted to give the man permission to just drive away, but my mother said maybe it was time to go home. She was like that, my mom, always trying to protect us. I guess the motherly bond includes making sure you're young, don't get murdered by a madman with a power tool. She didn't stop with haunted houses. She was against any park ride that turned, twisted, shook, spun around, or moved more than a foot. So basically, all of them. Well, she'd say, eyeing a carousel suspiciously, I just read about 5 people dying on that thing in Japan. Apparently, the horses went on a rampage. All right, she'd say when we got to the teacup ride, but I'm pretty sure a cup like this broke apart in Slovakia just last week, made of real china, I believe. Or when we got to the 50-year-old roller coaster at the county fair, couldn't we find something where there aren't workers hammering on it literally right now? Maybe Mom had a point on that last one. The coaster was big and white and made of wood, and it was always broken, which wouldn't have been a big deal, except the fair always kept it running anyway. You'd be climbing up the first steep hill and you'd hear this bam, bam, bam coming from somewhere. You'd reach the peak and there would be a shout, Think that cracked rusty gear will hold? Then right when you hit the bottom, you'd hear, guess so, this time. But for some reason, none of this bothered me and my brother. Sure, the ride was fast and terrifying and possibly deadly, but that seemed like half the fun. We were young, we figured we'd live forever, and we'd already survived a serial killer with a chainsaw. What did we have to lose? And my dad, of course, was all for it, not just because riding a death trap would obviously turn us into real men, but because it only cost $1 per ride. In a weird coincidence, that is definitely only a coincidence. My father's tough love is very cheap. So me and Derek would be screaming on this thing as the workers tried to figure out what was wrong with the brakes, and my dad would shout, I got a buck left if we need urgent care, followed by, but if you can walk it off, even better. Sometimes he paid to get into the park using Coke cans, which was a promotion they liked to use. Buy a cherry Coke, get dismembered for free. In that case, if we got injured, the plan was to rub caffeine into our wounds. Lucky for us, we always had fun and came away only a little emotionally scarred. Diet Dr. Pepper is great on a sprain, but not so good for therapy. My sister Abigail was a little smarter than me and Derek. She thought back to when my dad taught her to swim by going to the YMCA, having her go off the slide into the deep end and telling the lifeguard, just give her a second. She'll figure it out. If anything, I'm surprised he didn't give the guy a chainsaw just to keep things interesting. Abigail did figure it out, thankfully, which I know because she is still alive today. She also figured that she would never, ever let my dad get her on a roller coaster. If he could take a little swimming pool slide and make it scary, what would he do with a ride that was actually supposed to be scary? This drove my dad nuts. Again, because of the very moral principle that he is very cheap. Getting a pass to the Opryland theme park cost the same if you rode all the rides or if you rode none of them. So to him, riding all the rides was the only way to get your money's worth. If you didn't ride everything, you could possibly ride, no matter what it was, the park owners were getting one over on you. Even if we got into using a Coke can deal, it was, this sip of soda should have been a trip on the Grizzly River Rampage. They're getting one over on us. At the time, though, my sister had an easy out. You had to be 48 inches tall to ride the scariest stuff. She was only 46 inches tall, 2 inches too short. Even my dad couldn't argue with a height restriction. But he finally figured out her weakness, which is quite the statement when you realize that my sister was only 8 years old. I don't know, maybe just give her some ice cream? How hard can it be? But this is what our father spent his time doing, coming up with elaborate schemes to get second graders to bend to his will. Like most girls, Abigail wanted more than anything to be a big girl. Wear heels, put on some makeup, that kind of thing. But we were Christian in the South, so as far as my parents were concerned, she'd be fine in a nice, tasteful gingham until she was 25. Until one day, when my dad treated her to the biggest surprise of her life, of her young life, her very first pair of heels. In a weird coincidence that was definitely only a coincidence, my dad gave her this special gift on the same day we were going to Opryland. My sister wasn't born yesterday. She'd grown up a lot over those first 8 years of sinking or swimming. So she looked at those heels and said, 2 inches high. Seems a little suspicious. But my dad told her not to worry, and he walked her right over to a line he said was for the swings. It was actually for the Hangman, a roller coaster that hung you upside down and raced you down a 103-foot drop through a sidewinder twist at 50 miles an hour. So basically the swings, but with the death penalty. They got to the front of the line, and thanks to those stylish 2-inch heels, the dude running the ride decided my sister would probably not have her head chopped off if she got on the Hangman. Probably. But I gotta give Abigail credit. As terrified as she was, she kept it together. She took a deep breath. They did the ride. My dad got his money's worth, and my sister ended up loving it and also not dying. She still enjoys riding the scary rides to this day. For his part, our father wants to be crystal clear that when he tricked his 8-year-old daughter into maybe endangering her life, he did not in fact give her heels, but just sneakers with very thick soles. Glad we could set the record straight. He tricked his 8-year-old daughter into maybe endangering her life. He did not in fact give her heels, but just sneakers with very thick soles.

right then, guess I'll be seeing y'all. And you knew you'd find him again. Maybe a couple days later, but you'd find him. My buddy Ryan's dad would take us to Walmart sometimes, not even to shop, just for the afternoon. And he'd go, have fun, boys. Listen for the whistle. Then we'd just wander around looking at toys and various produce until we heard his shrill whistle echoing throughout the store or sometimes over the loudspeaker. Would the two boys here with this whistling man come to the front? He is driving us crazy. Please make him stop. No, everything was pretty safe like that, but it was not as safe for donkeys. For 2 or 3 years in a row, my dad took us to see one of the county fair's main attractions, a donkey diving from a platform way high up into a big pool of water down below. I could be wrong, but I believe that the donkeys did not do this by choice. I do not think that the event organizers went around to all the farms and interviewed livestock to see who had lifelong dreams of performing at SeaWorld. To be clear, the donkeys always seemed fine. They'd take a jump off that platform, land in the water, then pop right out. But some animal rights activists protested, so the county fair people said they'd learn their lesson and would immediately switch to fighting orangutans. This one actually was dangerous, not for the orangutans, but for the folks who signed up to fight them. That is correct. The fighting orangutans were not fighting each other. They were fighting people who came to the county fair. And those people got beat up every single time. It was a fair fight that was not a fair fight. And now you know why I do not do puns. The most surprising thing about this is that my dad never tried to convince any of his children to fight an orangutan. Though I do have a vague memory of him purchasing foot-high platform shoes so Abigail could make the height limit. Eventually, the protesters got that shut down too, but the county fair people totally learned their lesson this time and immediately switched to pig races. The winning hog gets to ride the broken white roller coaster. A couple years ago, after a lifetime of daring the rest of us to go on the scariest, most dangerous rides in the world, my dad finally met his match, a little English dude in Orlando, Florida, by the name of Harry Potter. You always gotta watch out for the ones in glasses. Very tricky people. The Harry Potter ride at Universal Studios is what they call a motion simulator, which I cannot actually speak out loud, but which basically means this is barely even a ride. You get in a car, you move around a tiny bit, you tilt, you shake, you stare at a 3D screen, and that's it. Or so they tell you. I'd had one of my own run-ins with these innocent-seeming death traps a few years earlier while visiting the other Universal Studios in Los Angeles. My experience was with the Simpsons ride, which was supposed to take me, my wife Laura, and our daughter Harper through a simulated 3D tour of Springfield, but which instead took me directly into my darkest and wildest fears. So, a real treat. Me, Harper, and Laura got on the Simpson ride. We pulled the safety bar over our laps extra tight, and suddenly I felt trapped. Pinned down with no way out of this really tight space, plus this complete loss of control. It felt like I had to get off this machine right now. So I waved my arms for help, thinking, I guess I'm that guy now. The arm-waving guy who makes everyone wait while they stop the ride. I figured at least I was in California, where people surf and eat sushi and are understanding. If this happened in the South, I'd never hear the end of it. My dad would go, you didn't even use your ticket? Man, Universal really got one over on you. Claustrophobia actually became a thing for me, to the point where I'd get on crowded planes and freak out because I couldn't get off. I'd have to trick my brain. I'd take my seat, I'd take a deep breath, and I'd think, I will eventually get off this

plane, even if it falls into the ocean, even if it crashes into a mountain, I will get off. Sure, I might have all broken bones broken. I might need to get all of my skin replaced, and I might never watch The Simpsons again. But somehow, some way, I will get off. Or I'd take a Xanax. That also worked pretty good. My dad figured he'd have no problem with these silly rides that didn't even go anywhere. So when he was at Universal in Orlando, he hopped right onto the Harry Potter ride with his cousin. They pulled the safety bar back over their laps, not too tight, just to be sure, and they sat back to enjoy their 3D tour like magic or whatever. Barely moving more than a few inches, the car seemed to fly through the air, twisting and turning its way into Hogwarts. My dad said, "Oh," still hardly even budging, that car seemed to zoom around a few towers, whip past a dragon or two, go up and down, and my dad said, "Uh-oh." Then they went by the Great Hall or whatever and probably waved at Ron and the old wizard dude, and then my dad threw up. My dad threw up, and he threw up some more. His hotel had a free buffet, and my dad had eaten enough for 3 meals that morning. So he kept throwing up. People around him started screaming, "That man is throwing up on us!" So an attendant rushed over to help my dad off the ride, and my dad threw up on him too. My dad was scheduled to perform a magic show just a couple hours later, and he didn't have time to go to the hotel to change out of his clothes. So we went into a public bathroom, took off his shirt, his pants, and his socks, and he washed them all by hand in the sink. He put his clothes back on, went outside, and lied down on a bench until the sun dried him off. He never went on another ride of almost any kind ever again. Heck, he can barely even see a movie in a theater anymore. Just the thought of staring at a big screen in the dark is enough to make him queasy. When he got back to Tennessee and told us the story, my mom said, "Even I haven't heard of anyone dying on one of those things." But to this day, my dad still does everything he can to make sure his kids and his grandkids go on every single ride, walk through every haunted house, no running allowed, and accept every free ticket from random strangers. And he always reminds us that even on that last extremely pukey Harry Potter ride, they didn't pull him off until the very end. So he definitely got his money's worth. Next chapter, the bet. A few days before my daughter Harper was due to be born, my mom and my wife made a bet about me. One of them would win. I would lose no matter what. It was July 2012, and even though me and Laura still lived in New York at the time, Laura had been staying at my parents' house in Tennessee because we wanted to be close to family. And because we wanted Harper to be born in the South, because I didn't want her to grow up thinking she was better than me. Of course, now that we actually live in Nashville, she loves going on to all her friends about how she used to live in New York, even though that lasted about a month. But, you know, other than that, my plan worked perfect. Anyway, once Laura got set up at my folks' place, the two of us went and found her a good new Southern doctor to deliver the baby. This guy seemed smart and doctory. He talked with a nice little twang. It was all going great. Then he looked at me and goes, "So, after the delivery, will Dad want to cut the baby's umbilical cord?" My jaw dropped. And just like that, my mom and my wife had their bet. Laura bet that there was no way I was cutting that cord. My mom said that when the moment of truth arrived, I'd be able to do it. A mother knows her son, she said. Nathan will cut that cord. Right, Laura answered. $1 million bucks then? Honestly,
My mom was lucky Laura didn't go for a cool $10 million. I said, Mom, I don't think you know me as well as you think. She was going to have to cash in a retirement plan to pay this one off. I'm very squeamish when it comes to anything that's gross. And by gross, I mean blood and guts and definitely birth. This is something my mom should have been aware of. I know a lot of people have a hard time getting shots or being around open cuts, but I can't even think about it. I can't see scars. I can't see scabs. I can't even see pictures or TV shows with blood in them. I don't just mean weird surgery stuff on the Discovery Channel. I mean fake stuff like ER, which is my mom's favorite program of all time. She'd be in the middle of an episode, and I'd walk in and gag. Mom, someone's head is wide open. You know it's not a real head, right? That's a rubber brain covered in ketchup or something. You ain't making things better. My mom loves ER so much, she told us she wanted Harper to call her Gammy because Dr. Carter calls his grandmother Gammy on the show. Now, we don't do sentimental nicknames in our family. We just don't. There's no Pawpaw or Meemaw or Hoo-ha or whatever. Not that there's anything wrong with being sentimental. That's just not our thing. It's always been Dad, Mom, Grandpa, Grandma. I'm talking for generations. But because Noah Weil called some random old lady who played his grandmother, Gammy, once on some random episode, now this is our tradition. And now, whenever my daughter talks to her grandma, I think about an open rubber brain with ketchup, blood, and gag. My mom also wants me to make it clear that in other episodes, Dr. Carter has apparently called his grandmother Gamma, so maybe she got it wrong. To be fair, it's not my fault. I'm so soft. It's my mom's fault for letting me be so soft. Since I was her firstborn, her natural instinct was to use bubble wrap as my baby blanket. Lucky for me, I did not suffocate. A few months after I was born, the doctor told her I was pigeon-toed, or as she likes to put it, your right foot was turned in funny. I was just this tiny little thing, and the doctor said I'd need to wear a tiny little baby cast for a while. Then after that, a pair of special white stride right baby shoes with a metal bar connecting them to straightening me out. Because if you're born in 1979, a torture device is the best they got. This really should not have been a big deal. But on hearing the news, my mother burst into tears, called my dad crying because her perfect baby boy was going to have to wear a cast and a brace for the first year of his life. My dad started crying because stride right shoes are so darn expensive. I started crying because everyone else was crying, and it's been downhill for me and medical stuff ever since. After that not traumatic trauma, my mom only babied me even more. I got whatever I wanted, no matter how crazy. Most famously, when I was about 2 years old, I started doing this thing where every night at 2 a.m., I'd wake up crying and asking for oatmeal. What did my mom do? She woke right up and made that oatmeal. She'd bring me a hot, steaming bowl, and I'd look at it and go, maple brown sugar? And if she said no, I'd say, take it back. Mom likes to say that this phase lasted a long time, until I was about 7 or maybe 15. My main problem with it now is that I didn't demand something a little more filling, like Krispy Kremes or a Big Mac. Also, it does seem like I could have at least said, take it back, please. Though, obviously, maple brown sugar oatmeal is the superior oatmeal. Thanks to my mom, I think we can all agree that there's a very strong link here. My stomach is so weak and coddled that to this day, I can't even eat in front of TV shows like ER and Cops. The only show I can watch while I'm eating is Seinfeld, because I know that Jerry will go, Newman, and then start performing open-heart surgery on his neighbor, no matter how annoying he is. Though now that I think about it, there
are even some Seinfelds that are too graphic to watch while I'm eating. You know that one where Poppy pees on the sofa? That's the last thing I need if I'm drinking a Diet Mountain Dew. Just gets my brain thinking too much. Yep. Squeamish about body stuff, too. There is only one and only one exception to my skittishness around blood and injuries, and that is watching UFC. It's a pretty big exception because UFC is basically two dudes literally trying to rip each other's heads off. There are non-rubber brains spilling out, non-ketchup blood is smeared on the mat, and if anyone ever goes, "Newman," they're screaming it in pain as someone breaks their arm. But for some reason, I like it. And I think it's maybe because they're all wearing gloves. Sure, someone might yank out an eyeball every now and then, but at least they're being clean about it, you know? Laura woke me up at 6 in the morning on July 8th to tell me her water broke. This is probably a good time to tell you that, unlike me, my wife is not at all squeamish, meaning she's basically a barbarian. No joke. One time she got stuck at home in a hurricane, and when I called from the road to see if she was okay, she said, "Are you kidding? What an adventure! Half the block is gone, the wind is howling, and death is raining from the sky. I'm just sad we never lost power." So to her, giving birth was nothing. By the time she finished giving me the news, she was halfway to the hospital on foot shouting, "See you there!" But I totally had the jitters. We were still staying with my parents, so I walked upstairs, knocked on their door, and said, "Mom and Dad, it's time to go." Then I was like, "But you know, we can also just stay here. Pretty sure Laura's got this covered." I could tell my mom was nervous too, mostly about how she was going to pay off this crazy bet she'd made with her daughter-in-law. She goes, "It's okay, son, you got this," trying to sound all reassuring. But I saw a little twitch in her eye, and I thought, she ain't talking about the birth. She just wants that $1 million. When we got to the delivery room, everyone was wearing gloves, but for some reason, it was not comforting like in UFC. In fact, when they made me wear gloves, it actually made things worse. They didn't expect me to touch anything here, did they? I thought we already discussed this. I am the dad. I am a spectator. I'm not a licensed medical professional. I will not be handling any shiny little instruments. I will not be saying, "We need that done, stat. Keep all fluids and other various parts away from me. If you want to give me grappling gloves and call it Noah Weil to cut this umbilical cord, be my guest. Otherwise, please leave me out of it." And honestly, my squeamishness aside, I was really only being logical. I looked around the room, and these guys were prepared. They had gone to doctor school. There were machines and tubes and lights and beeps, and these doctors knew exactly how it all worked. They had all done this before, at least 3 or 4 times. Why would they possibly want my help? What would they get out of it, except maybe a few laughs when I passed out on the floor? What would I get out of it except yet another concussion that would make me even dumber than I was in the 7th grade? Would I get a discount on the bill for helping out with the doctor surgery? Would the insurance people be like, "Well, we got a cord cutter here. Guess this one's a freebie. Hey, this Nate Bargatze dude was pretty good. Nice clean snip. Let's see if he's around to perform our next random surgery." When my wife won the bet, she probably wouldn't even share any of her winnings with me because she controlled all the finances in her house anyway. There was nothing in this entire umbilical business for me. It made no sense. Laura, for her part, was busy counting every penny of the $1 million she was about to take from my mom. She was also, I guess, giving birth. If I'm being honest, most of Harper's birth happened in a haze for me. It was like the baby came out and everything was happening so fast. She was big, even I could see that, and she weighed more than 8 pounds. When she was born, the umbilical cord was actually wrapped around her neck and she was very blue.
But she got a good, healthy color as soon as they pulled the cord away, and she was healthy and beautiful and perfect. I was sobbing, an absolute mess. All I could think of was how amazing our child was. Nothing else even crossed my mind. And before I even knew what was happening, the good Southern doctor pressed these scissors with these big round blades into my hand, and I cut the umbilical cord, and that was that. Easy, like I never had a doubt. And of course, I was relieved because my mom would not have to untire to pay off my wife due to my squeamishness. Now, I'll be honest, I didn't suddenly become super dad right then and there. I didn't stop worrying about stuff or forget about all my squeamishness. If anything, once Harper came into our lives, in some ways, I actually got worse. How was this hospital, full of actual baby professionals, letting me take this baby home? I didn't have a dad license. I hadn't taken any classes. What if Harper got pigeon toes? What if she wanted oatmeal in the middle of the night? Could newborns even eat oatmeal? Sure, there were probably books about raising kids out there, but then I'd have to read. Now I was suddenly supposed to have a clue because of, like, nature or something. Laura and I decided to stay with my parents a few months before heading back to New York because, you know, maybe they knew something about parenthood. We put Harper's crib in our walk-in closet just to keep her close. One of our first nights, she started crying something awful. Cried all night. Kept crying even when I fed her, even when I burped her. No matter what I tried, she kept crying. I took my bawling daughter to my mom and said, "Mom, I think we got to take her back." She said, "Nathan, we are not returning your baby. Trust me, she ain't broken." When it was time for us to sleep train our girl, I couldn't even stand it. Sleep training is apparently this thing where to get your baby to start sleeping at regular times, you just let her cry it out, like scream and holler until she finally falls asleep. Laura told me about this, and I said, "That sounds like torture for me. How is I going to let my little daughter suffer and do nothing about it? Forget about her pain. I'd be miserable." Laura had to wait until I was on the road doing comedy, and then she handled it herself. It was, she claimed, easy, because, like I said, she is a barbarian. In fact, remember that hurricane I told you Laura sat through, bored? She wants me to clear that that was Hurricane Sandy. It actually happened a few months after Harper was born, and Laura, Harper, and Laura's dad braved the hurricane in New York City by themselves while I was on the road doing comedy. Again, let the women, children, and elderly fend for themselves, I always say. There, you happy, Laura? Barbarian. But on the day of Harper's birth, for one quick, crazy moment, I really was super dad. I was brave. I kept it together. Nothing mattered except my daughter. It was just me and her, and she was gorgeous. And I didn't even notice all the blood and weird, like, fluids everywhere. Though now that I'm thinking about it, it's kind of torture or turning my stomach. And I am realizing just how lucky my mom was that she didn't lose that bet and wind up in the poorhouse. Laura, for her part, couldn't believe I managed to cut Harper's cord, though she said her attention had been focused on other things. I'm still not clear on what those other things were, thinking about all the money she was going to win, I guess. When my mom found out I did it, she just smiled and said, "I told you, I know my son." I guess years of waking up in the middle of the night to feed a crying child instant oatmeal will give you a pretty strong bond. A sticky, paste-like bond flavored with artificial maple and brown sugar. She even let the whole million-dollar debt thing slide. Although, I am personally waiting for the bill to come due at any moment. Next chapter. Random food thing number 4. My parents waited in line 3 hours for Whataburger. A few years ago, my parents waited in line for 3 hours for the grand opening of a fast food place called Whataburger in our town of Old Hickory. 3 hours!
After sitting in their car for half the afternoon and moving maybe 20 feet closer to the drive-through window, my dad turned to my mom and shrugged. What else were we going to do? Not going with them is the only time in my life I've done anything smarter than a literal clown magician. Though if I'm being honest, I just happened to be out of town. If I had been around, I probably would have been in the back seat going, I hear they got this incredible Dr. Pepper milkshake. I didn't even know Dr. Pepper had milk in it. Let's give it another 3 hours. It doesn't take much for folks down south to get excited. Sure, this was the first Whataburger in Tennessee, but it wasn't even the first, the real first. We'd already had a few Whataburgers a bunch of years earlier, and they'd all gone out of business. So we went from not even wanting them to basically breaking down the door. That's like me going back to my old job reading water meters and saying, there was probably a good reason I left. But sometimes I wake up in a cold sweat and wonder, what if? Did people care that the brand new restaurant was actually kind of old? Heck no. Cops were out directing traffic and closing off streets. Helicopters were hovering in the air for no particular reason. The state newspaper covered it like it was some major event. Seriously. So the editor that day said, political corruption? Crime? Forget it. I want our best people on that Whataburger opening. I smell a scoop. And also French fries. My brother's wife, Celesta, works in a medical building right behind the restaurant, and no one could get in or out. So you had patients lying on the sidewalk, waiting to get their appendix removed and shouting at strangers, can y'all at least grab me one of those Dr. Pepper milkshakes? I hear they're incredible. And then people would yell, get to the back of the line. You ain't got nothing better to do. I mean, there was an actual Burger King, the literal king of burgers, right across the street. Across the street. It had zero line. No wait at all. And I know for a fact that my dad loves the Whopper. But no one cared. All the BK employees were probably out waiting for Whataburger too, hoping they could buy a meal and beg for a job. Please, for once in our lives, we want to work at the cool fast food place. People in the South are famous for being polite, but you try waiting for 3 hours on an empty stomach. Drivers started going crazy, cutting people off, making rude gestures. I believe someone actually honked a horn, which in Tennessee is the same as dropping a nuclear bomb. My dad was convinced people were cutting in line. He was sure they were sneaking through the Lowe's next door and walking up to the Whataburger without waiting their turn. That ain't right. That guy wasn't shopping at Lowe's. Do you see a rake? Do you see a screwdriver? I want to see an arm full of 2x4s. Build something for me, dadgummit. Dadgummit, as you recall, is his favorite swear word. Half the reason it was taking so long was because everyone was ordering way more than they should. Like, well, I waited so long, I might as well stock up. Buy enough food to feed the whole family for a week. They drive away with bags and bags of burgers and fries and Dr. Pepper milkshakes piled up way past the windshield. They could barely even see the road through all this food. My dad would just scream. They're backing us all up. Order for the whole line, why don't you, so we can all go home. That ain't right. It just ain't right. Then he thought about it and took out his cell phone. Well, might as well call around and see if anyone else wants one. A few minutes after they finally drove away from Whataburger, my dad and mom got to my brother's house. They had enough food for the entire family. There were orders for third cousins and fifth uncles no one even heard of. They don't even live in Tennessee. What were they going to do? Airmail people fries? Maybe a few packets of special sauce? My parents walked through the door with all this food like conquering heroes, giving off a glow of victory like the Vandy football team after a .5 season.
They opened up each greasy bag like it was something sacred. They handed out the burgers like they were passing out Holy Communion after a preacher's three-hour sermon. The kids gobbled everything down in a second. They didn't care what it was. They barely even knew it was food. Probably could have handed them an old shoe covered in Thousand Island. They wouldn't know the difference. They're just kids. They have sense. But for my dad, this was a big deal. The moment of truth. He pulls out his Whataburger, still slightly warm after their big adventure, and he takes a big ol' bite, chews, thinks, frowns, mumbles something about the bun not soaking up the grease quite right, then he looks up and says, all matter of fact, Burger King is better. They didn't go back until just a couple months ago, when they drove over so they could send me this photo of where they'd been stuck in line on opening day, proving they still have nothing better to do. Next chapter. I am definitely not shopping right now. I am definitely not shopping right now. I am walking around. Yes, I am walking around in a mall. Yes, I have some money in my pocket. Yes, I am going into shops and looking at shop-like things in those shops and then going into more shops after that, but I am absolutely 100% not shopping right now, even though my wife Laura says this is shopping. I'm pretty sure she doesn't know what she's talking about. Laura says that the simple act of walking around a mall and maybe trying on a few things is shopping. That idea is so ridiculous that I just had a hard time typing it. Also, I am bad at typing. Also, I am not actually typing this because it's a voice memo. Who has time to type while you're definitely not shopping? I am walking around, and voice memos are perfect for that. Obviously. Shopping is not shopping until you buy something, and then it is shopping. The buying is the most important part. Laura says shopping is shopping and buying is buying. I say when a couple fights over shopping, it is from one of them not spending money? No, because that's absurd. Because if you fight over shopping, you're really fighting about buying stuff. Because that's shopping. Unless, of course, you're fighting about what shopping is or is not, like me and Laura are doing, which, by the way, is definitely also not shopping. Is it walking around? I have no idea because I stopped understanding what I was saying about 5 minutes ago. But I can tell you one thing for sure. I am only walking around right now. I am not shopping. I just walked up to the checkout counter at the sports shop and set down a box of new Nike shoes that I just tried on. Then I got out my wallet and I took out my credit card. Then I started to hand my credit card to the lady behind the register. Then, right before she took it from me, I grabbed it back from her and said, nope. Was I ever really going to buy those Nikes? No, but that is exactly the point I am making, because at no time was that actually shopping. When I started to buy, it was almost shopping. But as soon as I stopped buying, it became not shopping and went back to being just walking around. It's very simple. It was also probably annoying for the lady behind the register, which I know it was because she said, hey, this is annoying to me, but it still definitely wasn't shopping. Laura's like, if I go to a store to get some shoes, but I try a few things on and decide not to buy anything, are you telling me I did not just go shopping? What exactly was I doing? Shoe trying on with wasn't shopping. Laura's like, if I go to a store to get some shoes, but I try a few things on and decide not to buy anything, are you telling me I did not just go shopping? What exactly was I doing? Shoe trying on with maybe shopping, but not actually shopping? And I say, walking around and trying on with maybe shopping, but not actually shopping, would be the most accurate way to put that. In fact, I bet it's already a word. I will look it up in the dictionary I don't own when I get home from not shopping.
Now, I just walked up to the same lady behind the register and I showed her a nice hat I am definitely not shopping for. Just showed it to her. That's all. Like, hey, look at this thing right here. And she said, sir, are you going to buy anything? And I went, aha, which is why I'm not shopping, she said. I'm going to get my

0: manager. I said understandable. When I was growing up, everyone went to malls. That's just what you did to pass the time. Malls were there, and they were big, and they had shops and fast food places and a few benches and fake plants, so you went there to walk around when you were bored. That's what I use malls for now. They're just a place to go and walk around and look at stuff when I'm bored. If they invent a mall that's not shops, I will be more than happy to go there. Then Laura says, yes, except a mall without shops is by definition not a mall. To that, I say, prove it by looking it up in the dictionary we do not own. And you know what? She can't. Honestly, I would walk around at zoos if I could, except there's not zoos everywhere. If people start building zoos every few blocks, if they make zoos that are easy to get in and out of, I will go to those zoos every single day and I will look at those animals. Is that shopping for animals? No. Even if they put a price tag on the fence in front of the giraffe, I am still just walking around. Though I probably will stop and look at the price tag because I'm actually kind of curious how much a giraffe costs. And if that giraffe happens to be wearing shoes and hats that I can look at and maybe also try on, all the better. I'm not making any demands here. I am just saying that I would find a giraffe wearing a cap and matching shoes and socks to be kind of interesting. But I will not walk out of that zoo with that giraffe or with the hat and shoes he's hopefully wearing, so I am definitely not shopping right now. I just finished trying on a dozen different hats, a dozen pairs of shoes, a dozen shirts, and a dozen gym shorts at the sports store. Then I folded and stacked them all directly in front of the lady behind the register and her manager, a large man who was standing next to her with his arms crossed in front of his chest. My stack was a very big stack, like so big it almost tipped right on top of them. Then I said, I'm just walking around. They yelled, you can never shop here again. And I was like, exactly. I'll see you tomorrow. And we have come to the end of our episode and we'll continue where we left off in our next episode. Thank you for listening.
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2: Here's the forecast for the Boston and South Shore area on the Talking Information Center from the National Weather Service. For today, cloudy, some rain possible, temperatures in the mid-60s, cloudy overnight, temperatures in the lower 50s, Thursday, cloudy, more rain, temperatures in the mid-60s. The sun rose this morning at 5:24, setting at 7:57 this evening. 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
4: From the Talking Information Center. This is Allison Davies on Wednesday, May the 13th, reading from the USA Today. From the front page, the Hunter virus. Officials monitor travelers from the US, and experts say the risk is low for the rest of the country. By Sarah Manuska, Melina Khan, Eve Shen, and Natalie Nasa Alund. 18 Americans who were aboard the cruise ship at the center of the deadly Hunter virus outbreak are being monitored at health facilities in the United States. One passenger is at a biocontainment unit at the University of Nebraska, while 15 others are quarantining at the university's National Quarantine Center. Two passengers, including one who's symptomatic, have been sent to a biocontainment unit at Emory University in Atlanta for further assessment. Over the next several days, passengers will undergo an initial health assessment and receive guidance on next steps from the CDC experts, said John Knox, the Principal Deputy Assistant Secretary for the Administration for Strategic Preparedness and Response. The risk to the rest of the country remains low, according to Admiral Brian Christine, the Assistant Secretary for Health at the Department of Health and Human Services. The U.S. passengers disembarked from the MV Hondius on May 10th after the ship was anchored near Tenerife in Spain's Canary Islands. World Health Organization Director General Tedros Adhanom Ghebreyesus said there might be more cases of Hunter virus than the initial count due to interaction between passengers before the first cases were confirmed as infectious. The incubation period is also 6 to 8 weeks, so because of the interaction while they were still in the ship, especially before they started taking some infectious prevention measures, we would expect more cases, he explained in a news briefing yesterday. Meanwhile, Tedros declared the debarkation of the MV Hondius a success, stating in a post yesterday on X, "Mission accomplished thanks to superb leadership by Spanish government. The MV Hondius is on its way to the Netherlands, and passengers and crew are now in good hands with experts from their respective countries." The vessel's operator, Oceanwide Expeditions, said 25 crew members and two medical professionals remain on board as the ship heads to Rotterdam, where it's expected to arrive on May 17th. In an earlier news conference, Tedros said, "And to the people of those countries who are receiving their citizens, nothing to fear. The risk is low." In response to concerns from infectious disease experts that the United States isn't prepared for public health threats amid Hunter virus, HHS Secretary Robert F. Kennedy Jr. said in a briefing on May the 11th, "We have this under control and we're not worried about it." The main story, as treatment center unravels, chaos grows. North Carolina mental health program shutters, leaving parents scrambling and teen residents in limbo, by Rachel Hale. Robert was at work when the call came. It was his wife and she was frantic. She said she'd just hung up at the daughter's therapist at Asheville Academy, the residential treatment center where they'd sent their 14-year-old to live 4 months earlier. They had 24 hours to pick her up, she told him. The program was in the midst of shutting down. The family, based in Texas, dropped everything, and within hours, Robert's wife purchased a plane ticket to North Carolina, then drove from Charlotte through a storm to reach the campus in Weaverville. "We just packed her up and headed home, not knowing why we had to come and get her," said Robert, who stayed in Texas to prepare the house for the teen's return. "All of a sudden, she's home, and it's like radio silence. We're not hearing anything from Asheville. It was May 31st of last year, and everything was unraveling." 2 days earlier, a 12-year-old girl at Asheville Academy had died by suicide. It was the second such death that month. A 13-year-old died on May the 3rd. The North Carolina Department of Health and Human Services had suspended further admissions on May 27th as it began investigating. Then the program shuttered. Roberts said they were stunned by the news of the deaths on campus and felt clueless as to where to turn next to help their daughter. "We honestly thought this was going to be a wonderful place for her," said Robert, who asked that USA Today withhold his last name to protect his daughter's medical privacy. Scenarios like these are not uncommon in the largely unregulated, vast industry of youth residential programs aimed at helping struggling kids, according to experts and organizations that track issues with the troubled teen industry. That umbrella term encompasses wilderness therapy programs, therapeutic boarding schools, boot camps, and places like the now defunct Asheville Academy. Entire websites and online databases track reviews of programs, as well as ones which have been shut down, investigated, or rebranded under a new name. Proponents say these programs save their children's lives, and some parents feel strongly that sending their children to treatment stop their kids from descending further down a destructive path. But critics argue that for each success story, there are also allegations of harm, some of which only surface after serious incidents or lengthy investigations. When programs shut down, parents already navigating a child's mental health crisis are left scrambling and have little clarity on where to turn next. More than 155 programs have closed since 2020, according to Meg Applegate, the founder of Unsilenced, a non-profit that raises awareness about the troubled teen industry, connects survivors, and helps them find legal resources. Kids have completely, for better or worse, established their lives within the walls of these facilities, and then their daily life is completely uprooted, Applegate says. Chaos like that, it can wreak havoc, and it's usually going to last for a lot longer than just the chaos of the program closing. Robert and his wife had spent years trying to help their daughter, who had been through 6 emergency detentions and 2 hospital programs by the time she turned 14. They thought they'd finally found somewhere that could help. They took out a second mortgage and borrowed money from family members to pay the monthly tuition at Asheville Academy, which was more than $15,000. They were floored to learn the allegations of what happened there. "We are amazingly fortunate that we got our daughter back in as good a shape as she is," Robert said. A spokesperson for Wilderness Training and Consulting, the company behind the academy, declined to comment, and former representatives didn't respond to multiple requests for comment. A North Carolina Department of Health and Human Services investigation in June of last year found Asheville Academy's operator, Wilderness Training and Consulting, violated 3 state licensing and patient rights regulations, resulting in $45,000 in penalties. Robert's daughter's struggles began in middle school. She had issues maintaining normal, healthy friendships and began acting out. Things escalated and she struggled with suicidal ideation. "We were stuck in this cycle where she would go into the hospital, they would modify her meds for a couple of days and send her back home and say, let's see how she does. And then we knew the clock would start ticking." Roberts felt like they were out of options. One professional they sought advice from suggested a short-term solution. They sent their daughter on an 8-week residential program, and when that ended, the staff there recommended she be treated further at a residential boarding school. Applegate says Robert's family isn't an anomaly. Kids are often funneled from one program to another. And when Robert spoke to Asheville Academy, a staffer sent the family a video of this facility. Robert recalls the employee said the footage was from an older campus. But Robert noticed some details didn't fully align. The video, he says, featured branding from Magnolia Mills School, the program's former name, and he noted one staffer still used a Magnolia Mills School email address. He says administrators told the family the program had once operated across 2 campuses, but it's since consolidated. But the program's history was more complicated, a paper trail of its name changes shows. The school operated under multiple identities over the years. It was originally Solstice East, a residential treatment center that opened in 2012. In 2024, it was rebranded as a Magnolia Mills School, and in February of 2025, the program emerged with Asheville Academy for Girls. Solstice East had previously been accused of abusive practices, including placing kids in seclusion for days on end and over-medicating a student to the point of hospitalisation. Solstice East denied the allegations. Program rebranding is common within the industry, according to Applegate. Families seeking treatment for their children during a crisis say these details can make it more difficult to track past issues with a given school or program. We had no prior knowledge about this whole troubled teen industry, Robert said. This sounded like legitimate mental health treatment, and we were having to make decisions quickly. A mom named April says she found Asheville Academy's program and she was desperate to get help for her daughter, who by age 10 had been hospitalized multiple times for manic and suicidal episodes. She says a virtual campus tour showed her a lodge on a lake, rolling hills, and walls lined with student artwork. A brochure advertised a welcome who by age 10 had been hospitalized multiple times for manic and suicidal episodes. She says a virtual campus tour showed her a lodge on a lake, rolling hills, and walls lined with student artwork. A brochure advertised a welcoming environment and cozy classrooms. It looked idyllic, she recalls. But April, whose daughter attended the academy from June 2020 to January 2021, says when her daughter came home for Christmas, she was covered with bug bites and scars from manual labour. When it was time to take her daughter back to the programme, there are no words to describe how much she was screaming and crying, April said. Days later, she pulled her daughter from the programme. Caitlin, a Solstice East resident from 2019 to 20, says she can't fathom how the academy remained open for as long as it did. While at Solstice East, she says she experienced physical restraint and was at times kept in seclusion for days in the basement. With no Solstice East resident from 2019 to 20, says she can't fathom how the academy remained open for as long as it did. While at Solstice East, she says she experienced physical restraint and was at times kept in seclusion for days in the basement with no sunlight as punishment, a practice other former residents said they also experienced. Caitlin acknowledged that students had a variety of experiences at the Weaverville program, depending on their primary therapist and the staff they interacted with. Not everyone had a terrible experience, says Caitlin. There were a few girls I know that genuinely are grateful they went. For example, Mom Jill Sanders, whose daughter attended in 2025, told Spectrum News One that the residential treatment facility left a positive impact on her daughter and that she was treated with care by the staff. It was a great place, and I really do think I owe a lot to them, Sanders told the news station. Caitlin, however, worried she would never leave the programme and tried to die by suicide. My self-worth was absolutely just destroyed, she said. I just thought I was worthless. School closures aren't unique to mental health treatment centres, but when kids are living at these facilities, they can be far more destabilising, experts say. Robert's family was left with minimal information. His emails to staff began bouncing back as undeliverable, and links on the programme's website started disappearing. Robert says when he asked whether parents would receive a conference call or explanation, a programme director responded that the school was effectively closed and directed him instead to a billing email address for any questions. He began digging into reports and online forums about the troubled teen industry, where he came across accounts from other families who sent their kids

to programs owned by the company behind the academy. For parents of teens dealing with serious substance abuse or mental health issues, navigating an ever-growing list of programs and treatment centers can feel cumbersome and convoluted. Some families fear for their children's safety and rush to take action, as was the case for Robert's family. The cost of the war in Iran increases to $29 billion. Pentagon official meets House Subcommittee by Joey Garrison and Michael Lauria. The Pentagon revised the cost of the war in Iran upwards yesterday. "We think it's closer to $29 billion," said Jules Hurst III, the Pentagon's acting comptroller, to a House Appropriations Subcommittee. A week before, the Trump administration estimated the price tag at $25 billion. The figure reflects the cost of the nine-week war so far and does not include projected future expenditures. Hurst said the revision came from updated information on operational costs, equipment repair and replacement. He said $24 billion has gone toward munitions and equipment. The Pentagon is seeking $1.5 trillion in the next federal budget and more than $200 billion in supplemental funding from Congress. Representative Betty McCollum of Minnesota, the subcommittee's Democratic ranking member, asked whether the Pentagon has a plan B if Congress does not authorize the budget request. War Secretary Pete Hegseth responded that the Trump administration has a plan for shifting the approach in Iran. "We have a plan to escalate if necessary. We have a plan to retrograde if necessary. We have a plan to shift assets. Certainly in this setting, we wouldn't reveal what the next steps may be," he said. Among recent developments is a flare-up in fighting around the Strait of Hormuz. Iran attempted to strike U.S. Navy assets and launched attacks on other nations in the region. President Trump rejected an offer from Iran to reopen the strait on May the 11th, slamming the Islamic country's peace proposal as totally unacceptable and saying a ceasefire between the two nations was a massive life support. Iran's Speaker of Parliament, Mohammad Ghalibaf, retorted with a threatening message. "Our armed forces are ready to deliver a well-deserved response to any aggression," he said in a statement. "There's no alternative but to accept the rights of the Iranian people as laid out in the 14-point proposal. The longer U.S. leaders drag their feet, the more American taxpayers will pay for it," he said. Indeed, U.S. gas prices remain at levels not seen since Russia launched its invasion of Ukraine in 2022. The average price for a gallon of unleaded gas across the country the morning of May 12th was $4.50, according to AAA. Before the market opened, the Consumer Price Index showed prices gaining 3.8% compared to a year ago, mostly due to a 28% yearly surge in the cost of gas. Crude oil was up more than 3%, near $108, after moderating over the past few weeks in anticipation of a conclusion to the war. Though the White House and lawmakers continue to mull proposals to suspend the national gas tax, analysts believe that would be short-sighted and not enough relief given how high prices have risen. New polling shows continued resistance to the Iran war within the United States. 2/3 of Americans say Trump hasn't made a clear case for going to war, and almost as many are feeling the financial pace, according to a Reuters Ipsos poll released May the 11th. About 66% of those polled said Trump hasn't clearly explained military goals in Iran, and 63% said their finances have been affected by the rise in gas prices. The poll found that 65% of respondents blame the Republican Party for gas prices, while 27% blame Democrats. At the same time, the poll shows a slight uptick in Trump's approval rating to 36%. A late April poll put his approval at 34%, the lowest mark of his second term. As the House hearing began, Trump posted on Truth Social, targeting Democrats defending his war in Iran and sharing a pair of artificial intelligence-generated photographs that sought to display U.S. military strength. One of the photos shows a U.S. ship shooting down a plane with the Iran flag with a laser. "Lasers, bing, bing, gone," the caption reads. The second shows a U.S. plane blowing up two Iranian ships with the caption, "Bye-bye, fast boats." The president previously expressed frustration that the Iranian regime has not faced stiffer internal pushback.
The people, Trump said on May the 11th, they want to go out in the streets, but they have no weapons, they have no guns. Trump also criticized the Kurds, an ethnic minority opposed to the regime, for not taking the fight to Tehran, as some had believed they would do. The Kurds disappointed us. The Kurds take, take, take, he said. Inflation surges again in April as the Iran war drives up prices. By Rachel Barber. Americans already struggling with affordability saw prices rise again in April. A surging oil cost stemming from the Iran war kept driving up prices at the gas pump and impacted supply chains for other goods. The Bureau of Labor Statistics Consumer Price Index, its measure of inflation, revealed prices rose 0.6% from March to April and were up 3.8% from a year ago. Those readings came in above forecasters' expectations and mark inflation's highest level in nearly 3 years. A 5.4% rise in gas prices over the month again drove the increase, following a record

Associate Edward Jones. Moreover, with the Strait of Hormuz still effectively shuttered, the risk that we are not past the peak of these price pressures is rising. The cost of energy, shelter and food also increased over the month, while the price of new vehicles and medical care declined, the agency said. While elevated gas prices are one of the fastest and most noticeable impacts of the war for consumers, John Groton, a sector lead for energy, materials and utilities at Thrivent, told USA Today that supply chain disruptions for fertilizers, metals and freight also risk driving up the cost of groceries, housing and other consumer goods. ATF taking fewer gun shop licenses. The agency ends the Biden-era crackdown on firearms. By Nick Penzenstadler. The Bureau of Alcohol, Tobacco, Firearms and Explosives stripped the licenses of dramatically fewer gun stores last year under the direction of President Trump and a new posture for the agency. Data released to USA Today under the Freedom of Information Act shows the ATF revoked 56 licenses in 2025, down from 183 the previous year, which was the highest in two decades. Newly confirmed ATF Director Robert Sicada was on Capitol Hill on May the 12th and will be on May 14th to discuss the agency's new direction. Recently, he announced the rollout of 34 proposed rules that are widely viewed as more favorable to the firearms industry. In February of last year, the ATF, under Trump administration orders, announced the end of President Biden's zero-tolerance policy aimed at cracking down on gun dealers who violate federal rules. In his confirmation process, Sicada said the end of the policy will emphasize firearm traceability and public safety and de-emphasize immaterial paperwork errors. Industry leaders such as the National Shooting Sports Foundation's Larry Keene applauded the softer approach to gun dealers. He noted the blistering pace of revocations under Biden during a politicization of the ATF to attack the firearm industry. He decried a Biden-era practice of listing revoked licenses on the ATF's website, calling it a politically driven name and shame smear campaign. Trump's ATF ended the practice. In a separate ATF policy, the agency released a list of sellers targeted for selling the most guns used in crimes each year. USA Today obtained and published that list in 2024. Again, the policy was suspended last year when Trump installed the new ATF leadership. Democratic senators pressed Sicada during his confirmation about why the program was paused. He said the pause was triggered by efforts of advocacy groups to mischaracterize the program. GOP Rep. Clay Higgins is hosting a hearing on May 14th to question Sicada about naming gun shops and abiding by rules that shield most firearm trace data from the public. Before its suspension, the ATF told gun shops that the enhanced program aimed at crime guns was working. In a letter reviewed by USA Today, firearms retailers targeted in the program that were told that since its inception in 2000, the agency's tracing center had successfully traced 269,000 firearms from the records. Beth Shatterlin, a former ATF attorney who now advises gun shops at the firm Zeroed In Legal Solutions, said the changes track political tides but won't necessarily last. You might not be feeling threatened or that they're not going to yank your license for breathing the wrong way. The problem is when the seesaw swings again, she said. The list of 56 sellers whose licenses were revoked includes a number of high-profile cases that played out in court or grabbed headlines. Grips by Larry, an Arizona shop, lost its license in 2025. That shop, owned by Lawrence Gray, closed after Gray was indicted with another man in 2025 with firearms trafficking. A Leesburg, Ohio shop had to close last year after the ATF revoked its license. Crosshairs Armament was operated by John Duncan and his wife, but it ran afoul of ATF rules in what Duncan called a humiliating experience for us. The shop is now reopened under a new name, Residue Firearms. Mayor charged as agent for China, Southern California leader has resigned, by Janine Santucci. A Southern California mayor has been charged with operating as an illegal foreign agent on behalf of the Chinese government and resigned from her post, authorities announced. Eileen Wang, 58, who's been mayor of the

The Los Angeles County suburb of Acadia since February agreed to plead guilty to one count of acting in the U.S. as an illegal agent of a foreign government. In a plea agreement, Wang admitted to working with another man from Chino Hills, 65-year-old Yenong Mike Sun, to promote propaganda favorable to the People's Republic of China within the United States. Sun is serving 4 years in prison after pleading guilty to the same charge in October of last year. Individuals in our country who covertly do the bidding of foreign governments undermine our democracy, said First Assistant U.S. Attorney Bill Esali. Between late 2020 and 2022, the two operated a website called U.S. News Site, which purported to serve the area's Chinese-American community, prosecutors said. Wang and Sun posted content favorable to the Chinese government on the site, at the direction of government operatives. In June 2021, a Chinese government official used a messaging platform to contact Wang and others in a group chat with pre-written articles, including one published in the Los Angeles Times as a letter to the editor rejecting claims of genocide in the Xinjiang region. Wang posted the same article to her website, prosecutors said. In August of 2021, Wang made edits to the article at the request of the Chinese officials and sent a link along with a screenshot showing it had been viewed more than 15,000 times. The official said in a message, "Great," and Wang replied, "Thank you, leader." Another man Wang communicated with, John Chen, also was sentenced to 20 months in prison for acting as an unregistered agent and bribing an IRS agent. Amputee shares surreal detention by ICE. Georgia man describes conditions and treatment by Irene Wright. Norcross, Georgia. Hey, everybody, I'm grateful to be here. Rodney Taylor, a 47-year-old double amputee who was released from ICE custody in early May after spending more than 15 months in detention, began his remarks to a crowded room in Norcross, Georgia, by thanking everyone who worked on his case. "A month ago, I wouldn't believe I would be here right now," Taylor said. The meeting space inside Asian Americans Advancing Justice Atlanta was packed with immigration advocates, members of Taylor's family, and cameras as Taylor made his first public statement since his release. "It's just a blessing that I'm here," he said. "Words can't express this feeling," Taylor said. "It's still surreal to me, because when I was in detention the day I got there, they told me I was going to be deported in 3 months. No going to court, no seeing the judge, no anything." Taylor's case drew national attention when Representative Lucy McBath, a Democrat of Georgia, described the despicable conditions inside the Stewart Detention Center in Lumpkin, Georgia, during a hearing with then-Secretary of Homeland Security Kristi Noem. Now, after Taylor's release, he's sharing his story of perseverance and shining a light on what he says is the dark reality inside ICE detention centers. Taylor arrived in the U.S. more than 4 decades ago with his mother from Liberia on a medical visa to address his severe limb deformities. By the age of 10, he was a double amputee. He now has only one hand with all 5 fingers and uses 2 prosthetic legs to walk. At the age of 17, he was convicted on a burglary charge in Georgia, but was later pardoned by former Republican Governor Sonny Perdue and never had any other interactions with law enforcement. He was running a successful barber shop in Loganville, Georgia, and was in the process of gaining his green card to continue living in the U.S. He had a Social Security number and was granted a work permit in January of 2025. Sarah Owings, Taylor's attorney, told USA Today his immigration status was pending and he was going through the proper channels for his permanent residency when he was detained by ICE last year. "I was detained by ICE in front of my kids aged 4 and 6, nearly 15 months ago on January the 15th, 2025, he said. For the first time, Taylor described conditions inside the Stewart Detention Center in his own words. "While I was detained, I was denied proper accommodations for my disability. I struggled just to charge my prosthetics for access to a proper shower seat. At one point, they refused to feed me for 3 weeks because they expected me to walk the length of a football field 6 times a day just to get some food, while also refusing to provide protective liners needed for my prosthetics. Walking was like walking directly on my knees against concrete. It was tough, very tough." Taylor said he was placed in segregation if he complained about his legs
or the water leaking into the facility when it rained. He said he would speak up about the poor conditions because he understood his rights and he is fluent in English, while many other detainees are unable to voice their concerns. Stewart Detention Centre is not equipped to handle people with disabilities. The building is old and run down. Water leaks through the ceiling and through the cells when it rains. There are black mould deposits in the water, in the drinking water. Sometimes detainees go days without hot showers, and toilets and sinks often do not work properly. Taylor said it often took multiple weeks to get any kind of medical care, including 2 weeks to see a nurse and two more to see a doctor. He said officers told him if he wasn't bleeding or dying, to just put in a sick call and medical personnel would get to him when they could. Meanwhile, people are suffering and losing their lives. These are human beings, but they treat us like cattle waiting to be slaughtered, but in this case deported, Taylor said. USA Today reached out to the DHSS and ICE to respond to Taylor's accusations and is still waiting for a response. Taylor's case was championed by his wife, Mildred Danis Taylor, and advocacy groups like the Free Rodney Taylor Campaign, Undocu Black Network, Indivisible Georgia, New Disabled South, Asian Americans Advancing Justice, the Black Alliance for Just Immigration, El Refugio, We Are CASA, Progress Georgia, and many state and national representatives. Mabath brought his case to Washington and said while she celebrates his release, he's not an exception to a rule, but a representation of experiences across the country inside ICE detention centres. I do feel a little bit of relief today, but you all, our work is not over, our work is not done. Think about all the other detainees across this country that are undergoing the same kinds of inhumane treatment, McBath said at the news conference. Rodney was, sadly as they say, he's not an exception. He was an example of a much larger problem in this country. Just as we press former Secretary Noem, we'd be pressing Secretary Mullen and ICE and CPB to answer for the conditions in these facilities and to follow the standards that have been put in place. Two other ICE detention facilities proposed in Georgia, a mega center in Social Circle, and a processing facility in Oakwood, were put on pause after Noem was ousted from the agency, but have not been completely scrapped. Members of both communities have been vehemently against the construction of the facilities since the land and warehouses were purchased by DHS earlier in 2026, and city officials say there's been little to no communication from DHS on how the facilities will be operated or how they intend to impact both the infrastructure of their towns as well as the community as a whole. State representatives who were in attendance on Monday said they would continue to work at the state level to increase transparency for ICE operations in Georgia and even supported the abolition of ICE in hopes of ushering in a new era of immigration enforcement in America. Free diapers aim to ease family burdens. California program tackles the high cost of living by Noel Padilla. Governor Gavin Newsom announced that newborn babies in California will start receiving free diapers as part of a new first-in-the-nation initiative to support families across the state with the rising cost of living. Newsom, along with state leaders, met in San Francisco on May the 8th to unveil California's partnership with Baby to Baby, a national nonprofit that provides diapers to children in need, and to explain how this new program will provide families with 400 high-quality diapers before they leave the hospital. Over the past 6 years, families have seen the average cost of diapers increase by 45%, or $1,000-plus dollars a year, which has made raising a family unattainable for some. Every baby born in California deserves a hospital. Over the past 6 years, families have seen the average cost of diapers increase by 45%, or $1,000-plus dollars a year, which has made raising a family unattainable for some. Every baby born in California deserves a healthy start in life, and that means making sure parents have the basics they need from day one, Newsom said. One out of four families skip meals in order to pay for diapers. The biggest problem defined universally in our cities, our state and our nation is the issue of affordability. This is what affordability looks like. It's not a slogan. It's a box of diapers, Newsom added. This effort will be known as Golden State Start, as California uses its bulk purchasing power
to obtain 40 million high-quality diapers in hopes

of easing financial strain for families and supporting infant health by helping parents maintain an adequate supply of clean diapers. The first days at home with a newborn should be focused on the love, connection and joy of an expanded family, not stress about affording diapers, said Kim Johnson, Secretary of the California Health and Human Services Agency. This program helps ensure families can begin that journey with greater stability and peace of mind. The program is expected to start at the beginning of summer and participate in California hospitals. The list of hospitals was not released by time of publication, but Newsom noted the state was in talks with at least 60. During the first year of the program, CalRx and Baby2Baby noted that they would prioritize hospitals that surge large numbers of Medi-Cal patients to ensure that low-income families benefit early from the program. The state plans to scale the program to additional hospitals and birthing centers. CalRx and Baby2Baby noted that they would prioritize hospitals that surge large numbers of Medi-Cal patients to ensure that low-income families benefit early from the program. The state plans to scale the program to additional hospitals and birthing centers. Kids in the UK find ways around online age checks. In a survey, new laws guardrails are easy to fool. By Drew Pittock. As the United Kingdom works to make online spaces safer for children through age verification methods, kids are finding creative ways to skirt the rules, including drawing on facial hair to dupe facial recognition systems. That's according to a new survey from UK-based online safety advocacy organisation Internet Matters. Kids are finding creative ways to skirt the rules, including drawing on facial hair to dupe facial recognition systems. That's according to a new survey from UK-based online safety advocacy organisation Internet Matters, which found that children in the United Kingdom are applying fake facial hair to bypass age verification systems. Since 2021, Internet Matters has conducted annual surveys of more than 1,000 children and their parents across Great Britain, gleaning insights into kids' relationships with online spaces. This year, the organisation surveyed 1,270 UK children aged 9 to 16 and parents to understand changes in young users' online behaviour following new rules in the Online Safety Act. Relevant to the survey was a slate of child safety protections, which came into force in July of 25, requiring service providers and platforms to use highly effective age verification and or age estimation technologies. What the researchers at Internet Matters found is that just because guardrails exist, that doesn't mean they're strong. According to the report, 46% of the children believe age verification methods are easy to bypass, compared with 17% who say they are difficult. Methods use including fake birth dates, virtual private networks, or submitting videos of another person's face or even a character to trick platforms into estimating an older age. Some kids don't need to get creative. About 26% of parents who participated in the survey say they allowed their children to bypass age checks, with 17% who said they actively helped their kids. Whatever the approach, 49% of the children surveyed said they've experienced harm online within the past month. The implementation of the Online Safety Act's guardrails is evident. Internet Matters survey found that 68% of children and 67% of adults say they've seen more safety features available, including ways to report or filter content. Likewise, 53% of children said they've recently been asked to verify their age. On whether the internet is becoming a safer place, as Internet Matters described it, 39% of parents and 42% of children said it is. Positively, there are clear signs of progress with efforts to improve safety being noticed and supported by both parents and children, such as better reporting tools, more content labelling, and restrictions on certain platform functions, said Rachel Huggins, the Internet Matters CEO, in the report. However, children continue to encounter harmful content at concerning rates, and age checks to manage their experiences online, while widespread, are often seen as easy to circumvent. While the United Kingdom's age verification laws apply nationwide, in the United States, the issue largely has been left to the states, starting with

0: Louisiana in 2022. According to the Free Speech Coalition, which actively tracks and lobbies against age verification laws in the US, 26 states currently have laws in effect, while dozens of other pieces of legislation are either yet to be implemented or are still in consideration. Kids and teens are some of the most clever innovators when it comes to trying to do end runs around the rules of the adult world. A number of states across the US are adopting or exploring age assurance models under existing or new state privacy and online safety laws. Parents who are worried about the content their children consume online can talk with their children about how to spot and avoid misleading, fake, or other harmful content. Parents should also work on other digital citizenship skills with their children, such as putting away their devices so they consume content in old-fashioned ways like books and talking to people face-to-face. In opinion, Winter Games Should Be in a New York State of Mind by Robert Carroll, an opinion contributor. In the past 2 years, the world has fallen back in love with the Olympics. And how could you blame us? We watched athletes glide down the Seine during a breathtaking opening ceremony in Paris, then compete against some of the most iconic backgrounds on Earth. Just this February, athletes split their events in Italy between chic Milan and the soaring peaks of Cortina, proving that a global city and a historic mountain town can together deliver a spectacular Winter Games. The Olympics feel vibrant, accessible, and global in a way they have not in years, and soon it will be America's turn. Los Angeles will host the Summer Games in 2028. Then in 2034, the Winter Olympics head to Utah, where the greatest snow on Earth will once again take center stage, building on the legacy of the highly successful 2002 Salt Lake City Games. That is all worth celebrating, but it also reveals something important. In a country as vast and diverse as the United States, the Olympic spotlight is increasingly concentrated in one region, the West. It does not have to be that way. That is why New York City and Lake Placid should bid to jointly host the 2042 Winter Olympics. Unlike a Summer Olympics, a Winter Games here would require little to no new sports infrastructure. The venues already exist. And because the Winter Games are less than a third the size of the Summer Olympics, the logistics are far more manageable. Milan Cortina proved that a two-region model works. France, which hosted the 2024 Summer Games in Paris, will host the Winter Games in the Alps just 6 years later in 2030. And if Switzerland secures the 2038 Games, as many expect, the Alps will have hosted three or four consecutive Winter Olympics. There's no reason the US, with its continental scale, world-class infrastructure and global reach, cannot host three Olympics within a 14-year span. In fact, we are uniquely positioned to do so, and nowhere is better suited than New York. New York City is home to people from every nation in the world and a center of global media, finance and culture, and yet it has never hosted an Olympic Games. Meanwhile, London, Los Angeles, Paris and Tokyo have each hosted multiple times. What New York offers is unmatched, a concentration of world-class sports venues unlike anywhere else on Earth. Madison Square Garden, Barclays Center, UBS Arena, Yankee Stadium, Citi Field, and the USTA Billie Jean King National Tennis Center already host global events every year. In fact, New York could host more Winter Olympics events in existing venues right now than Milan did. Those arenas could stage every indoor ice event, while iconic outdoor settings could push the boundaries of what a Winter Games looks like. Big air at Citi Field or Yankee Stadium, or even a cross-country sprint through Central Park. That is how you bring winter sports to the center of global attention. 5 hours north sits Lake Placid, the birthplace of American winter sports, and host of the 1932 and 1980 Winter Olympic Games. Anchored by Whiteface Mountain, with the greatest vertical drop east of the Rockies, and home to world-class skiing, sliding, ski jumping, and Nordic facilities, Lake Placid is prepared right now to host a full slate of Olympic winter events. That didn't happen by accident. For years, New York State, under the leadership of Governor Kathy Hochul, has made a deliberate choice to modernise and maintain these Olympic venues rather than let them fade into history, and today they regularly host World Cup and international competitions. That investment has preserved a winter sports tradition that stretches back more than a century and shows why Lake Placid was America's original capital of winter sport. In fact, during the recent Milan Cortina Games, Lake Placid was designated the official backup host for sliding events because of construction delays in Italy, a powerful testament to how competition-ready our facilities remain. Just as important are the logistics, and Milan Cortina showed they are more feasible than many people realise. Milan and Cortina are roughly the same distance apart as New York City and Lake Placid. Fans in Italy travelled by train and bus through the mountains. New York could do the same and do it better. Spectators could travel by rail from Penn Station along the Empire Corridor to Albany or Saratoga Springs and continue by shuttle to Lake Placid. Housing presents a similar opportunity for smart long-term investment. Milan built a permanent Olympic village that would become student housing. New York City could replicate this model by partnering with universities or converting underused office space into a lasting Olympic village that later becomes student or affordable housing. In Lake Placid, a mix of permanent and temporary structures could support both the Winter Games and the region's long-term workforce and housing needs. But the strongest argument for a New York City Lake Placid Games is an intangible one. New York would bring the Winter Olympics to the largest, most diverse, most creative, and most connected metropolitan region in the world. The opposite of a vision of winter sports is geographically and economically exclusive, confined to distant mountain enclaves. The possibilities that would emerge are impossible to fully predict. New audiences, new athletes, new traditions, and new expressions of winter sports. Olympic Games on the doorstep of more than 60 million people would transform who follows these events and who participates in them for a generation. A child from Brooklyn, Philadelphia, New Haven, or Baltimore could see these winter sports not as something distant, but as something that belongs to them too, and this matters. In Italy, tickets were accessible. Fans from all over the world sat side by side cheering together. Volunteers and locals embraced the Winter Games as their own. From bartenders trading Olympic pins to Alpini soldiers guiding skiers through the Dolomites, the Olympics felt like a civic experience. New York knows how to create that energy. We've hosted Super Bowls, World Series, All-Star Games, the Grammys, political conventions, and every year the US Open, the world's largest marathon, and the United Nations General Assembly. We know how to welcome the world, and by thoughtfully splitting events between New York City and Lake Placid, we could do it responsibly and sustainably. It's time to think big again. No credible future host can represent and welcome the world quite like New York City and Lake Placid. The Olympic flame should not stop at the Rockies. It's time to bring it to New York. The writer Robert Carroll represents Brooklyn in the New York State Assembly. In money, the GOP looks to put the gas tax on hold. The move would temporarily suspend the 18 cents per gallon levy by Keith Lane. President Trump said he wants to temporarily suspend the 18 cent per gallon federal gas tax to help drivers suffering from high prices at the pump, and Republicans in Congress have introduced legislation that would do just that. Trump said in a telephone interview with a CBS News reporter of the plan to temporarily lift the gas tax, "Yup, we're going to take off the gas tax for a period of time, and then we'll phase it back in." The comments come as Senator Josh Hawley, a Republican from Missouri, said he's introducing legislation that would suspend the federal gas tax. Additionally, a pair of Democratic lawmakers in the Senate also introduced legislation today that call for the suspension of the federal gas tax until October the 1st, in light of the nation's escalating gas prices. The largest lobbying group for car makers in Washington, the Alliance for Automotive Innovation, has also recently come out in favor of a plan to eliminate the federal gas tax in favor of a new vehicle fee that would be based on the weight of cars. The comments from the president and lawmakers came as the average price of gas reached $4.52 on May the 11th, according to the AAA Auto Club. That's up from a national average gas price of $2.98 on February the 28th, which is the day the United States first launched military strikes against Iran at Trump's direction. The federal government has been collecting taxes on every gas purchase made at a US station since the 1930s. The current rate of 18.4 cents per gallon was established by a law that was passed by Congress in 1993. Transportation funding advocates have lamented the fact that Congress has not moved to increase the gas tax in over three decades. The gas tax typically is authorized by Congress each time it adopts a federal highway funding bill, because the revenue it generates is used to fund the Department of Transportation's Highway Trust Fund, and that is distributed to states to help pay for road and transit construction projects. The federal gas tax was first established in 1932 at a rate of 1 cent per gallon. Congress has approved increases multiple times since then, and some lawmakers have called to tie the tax to inflation, as votes to increase taxes have become politically difficult for lawmakers who are up for election. A suspension of the federal gas tax would require an act of Congress, since the collection of the levy was authorized by lawmakers in previous highway funding bills. The DOT's Highway Trust Fund, which is distributed to states to help pay for road and transit construction projects, is primarily funded by the federal gas tax of 18.4 cents per gallon on every US gasoline purchase. As cars have become more fuel efficient and more drivers have opted for EVs and hybrids, the government has collected less money despite the increased use of roads. Lawmakers have been looking for ways to close that growing gap in federal gas tax revenue. It hasn't increased since 1993, and it brings in about $40 billion per year at its current level. The federal government typically spends about $60 billion on transportation projects, and infrastructure advocates say the amount is barely enough to maintain the nation's roads and transit systems. Most states also levy their own gas taxes to fund local road projects. Trump can't unilaterally suspend the federal gas tax because it was authorized by Congress. A suspension or elimination of the federal gas tax would require another act of Congress. Trump and others have floated the idea recently because, in addition to voter frustration with high gas prices, the current federal highway funding measure was part of former President Biden's bipartisan infrastructure bill that is set to expire on September the 30th. The last time the Congress took a vote to do anything other than reauthorize the gas tax at its current 18.4 cents per gallon was 1993. Congress has debated ideas about temporarily suspending the gas tax at times of high fuel prices or scrapping it altogether in favor of plans to tax drivers based on the number of miles they drive or their car's weight. But lawmakers have never voted to rescind the tax since they first authorized it in 1932. In life, movies, summer streaming preview, new films bring home star power by Brian Truitt. The summer movie season has started at the cinema, but streaming services also are pretty serious with the star power they're rolling out between now and Labor Day. A new Jennifer Lopez romantic comedy, you won't see that at a movie theater, just boot up your Netflix. The couch also is where you can catch John Krasinski's Jack Ryan return, John Travolta's directorial debut, comedies featuring John Cena and Kevin Hart, and the latest whodunit with Millie Bob Brown as Sherlock Holmes' little sister. There are 15 new movies you soon can stream at home. Jack Ryan Ghost War can be streamed on May the 20th. Ladies First, May the 22nd. On Netflix, Miss You, Love You, May the 29th. Propeller, One Way Night Coach, May the 29th, John Travolta's directorial debut. Office Romance, June the 5th. Voicemails for Isabelle, June 19th. In the Hands of Dante, June the 24th. Little Brother, June the 26th, with John Cena in his latest comedy. Enola Holmes, Millie Bobby Brown reprising her role as Sherlock Holmes' spark plug of a little sister on July the 1st with Henry Cavill. The Dink, July the 24th, with Ed Harris. 72 Hours, a comedy with Kevin Hart, on July the 24th. The Last House, August the 7th. Don't Say Good Luck, August the 14th, with Adam Sandler. The Whisper Man, August the 28th, a thriller. They Fight, a reformed ex-con who returns to his roots in Washington, D.C., and visits a place he swore never to return, his old boxing gym. Making Waves, Savannah Guthrie soon will be helping with your Wordle streak. The Today anchor, 54, will host a new game show on NBC based on the New York Times word game. She shared the news on Today alongside Jimmy Fallon, who is producing the show. Filming was meant to happen in March, but was delayed by the disappearance of Guthrie's mother, Nancy Guthrie, in February. When everything happened with me and my family, they just stopped everything and said, "We'll wait for you," Guthrie said, thanking Fallon and the producers. The series will premiere in 2027. Iran tightens the grip on Hormuz. Trump, the U.S. doesn't need China's help to end the war. By Graham Slattery, Marwa Rashad and Ahmed Rashid. President Trump said yesterday that he doesn't think he will need China's help to end the war with Iran, even as hopes for a lasting peace deal dwindled and Tehran tightened its grip over the Strait of Hormuz. Ahead of a high-stakes summit in Beijing today, Trump said he didn't think he would need to enlist Chinese President Xi Jinping to resolve the conflict, which has continued to bottle up maritime traffic that normally provides one-fifth of the world's oil supply. "I don't think we need any help with Iran. We'll win it one way or the other, peacefully or otherwise," he told reporters. More than a month after a tenuous ceasefire took effect, the two sides have made no progress on an agreement that would end hostilities. Iran, meanwhile, has appeared to firm up its control over the Strait of Hormuz, cutting deals with Iraq and Pakistan to ship oil and liquefied natural gas from the region. Other countries are exploring similar deals in a move that would normalize Tehran's control of the waterway on a more permanent basis. The Trump administration said that senior U.S. and Chinese officials had agreed in April that no country should be able to charge tolls on traffic through the region, in an effort to project consensus on the issue ahead of the summit. China, which maintains ties with Iran and remains a major buyer of its oil, did not dispute that characterization. Trump is due to discuss the war with Xi Jinping this week and is widely expected to encourage China to convince Tehran to make a deal with Washington to end the conflict. U.S. demands include ending Iran's nuclear program and lifting its chokehold on the strait. Iran has responded with demands of its own, including compensation for war damage, an end to the U.S. blockade, and an end to the war on all fronts, including Lebanon, where U.S. ally Israel is fighting Iran-backed Hezbollah militants. Trump dismissed those positions as garbage on May the 11th. U.S. Central Command said the aircraft carrier Abraham Lincoln was in the Arabian Sea, enforcing the U.S. blockade, where it had redirected 65 commercial vessels and disabled four others. The Pentagon put the cost of the war at $29 billion so far, an increase of $4 billion, from an estimate provided late last month. And that's all we have time for today with the USA Today. I do apologise for the areas where there were a few little gaps. Unfortunately, the laptop I was reading from was acting up and there was nothing much I could do about it. I hope you all have a good week ahead and stay safe and well. I look forward to reading for you again next week. Goodbye.
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2: Here's the forecast for the Boston and South Shore area on the Talking Information Center from the National Weather Service. For today, cloudy, some rain possible, temperatures in the mid-60s. Cloudy overnight, temperatures in the lower 50s. Thursday, cloudy, more rain, temperatures in the mid-60s. The sun rose this morning at 5:24, setting at 7:57 this evening. Stay tuned for more heading your way next on the Talking Information Center.
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8: 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J.M. 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
10: Welcome to today's reading of Newsmax on the Talking Information Center. On this Wednesday, May 13th, 2026, I'm your volunteer reader, Dennis McDonald, and here are your headlines. Trump downplays rift with China on Iran before summit. President Donald Trump on Tuesday downplayed differences with President Xi Jinping over the U.S.-Israeli conflict with Iran as he headed to Beijing for a high-stakes summit with the Chinese leader. Trump has been unsuccessful in pressing Xi to use China's considerable leverage to prod Iran to agree to U.S. terms to end the more than two-month-old war, or at least reopen the Strait of Hormuz. Just before he left the White House on Tuesday for his flight to Beijing, Trump sought to downplay differences with Yi over Iran and the shadow, the conflict, it's casting on the global oil markets. We're going to have a long talk about it. I think he's been relatively good, to be honest with you, Trump said of his plans to discuss the conflict with Yi. Minutes later, he added, "We have a lot of things to discuss. I wouldn't say Iran is one of them, to be honest with you, because we have Iran very much under control." But Trump, over the course of the conflict, has veered between venting that China, the world's largest buyer of Iranian oil, hasn't done more to get the regime in line, and acknowledging that Yi's government helped to de-escalate the conflict last month by nudging Tehran back to ceasefire talks when negotiations wobbled. Ahead of the visit, Trump sought to minimize the need to persuade Yi to change China's posture on Iran. Instead, the Trump administration seemed determined not to let differences on Iran overshadow efforts to make headway on other difficult matters in the complicated relationship, including trade and future and further Chinese cooperation to block exports of fentanyl prosecutors. I don't think we need any help with Iran, Trump said when asked by a reporter if he would press Yi to pressure Tehran. Beijing publicly insists that it wants to see the war end and has been working diplomatically behind the scenes to help its ally Pakistan push to broker a peace agreement. It has also sent a subtle message of discontent to Iran for closing the Strait of Hormuz and to the U.S. for its blockade of Iranian shipping, said Ahmad Abdullah, a specialist on China's influence in the Middle East, with the London-based Chatham House think tank. They are very cautious, risk-averse, and they don't want to be involved in anything that would drag them into something that they don't consider their problem, he said. Meanwhile, Kuwait on Tuesday accused Iran of dispatching an armed Revolutionary Guard team to launch a failed attack earlier this month on an island in the Middle East nation that is home to a China-funded port project. Iran didn't immediately acknowledge the allegation by Kuwait, which came under repeatedly attack by Iran in the war and even during the ceasefire still holding in the region. In recent days, Secretary of State Marco Rubio and Treasury Secretary Scott Bessent have stepped up their calls for China to use its influence to help reopen the strait, though through which about 20% of the world's crude oil flowed before the war began. The State Department announced on Friday it was sanctioning four entities, including three China-based companies, for providing sensitive satellite imagery that enables Iranian military strikes against U.S. forces in the Middle East. Earlier, the Treasury Department moved to target Chinese oil refineries accused of buying oil from Tehran, as well as shippers of the oil. The sanctions cut off the companies from the U.S. financial system and penalize anyone who does business with them. Beijing has called the sanctions illegal, unilateral pressure and enacted a blocking statute passed in 2021 and never used until now that prohibits any Chinese entity from recognizing or complying with the sanctions. Ahead of Trump's arrival, Chinese Foreign Minister Wang Yi last week hosted his Iranian counterpart, Abbas Araghchi, in Beijing. The Chinese Foreign Minister used the moment to defend Iran's right to develop civilian nuclear energy. He has also implicitly criticized the U.S. over the war. He has said that safeguarding international rule of law is paramount, adding it must not be selectively applied or disregarded, nor should the world be allowed to revert to the law of the jungle. Like Trump, Yi also has plenty of reason not to let differences over Iran adversely affect other facets of the relationship, analysts say. Beijing wants to guard against further deterioration of the U.S.-China relationship, something that would add further challenges to its economy. Since the U.S. and Israel launched strikes on Iran in late February. However, there have been difficult moments between Trump and Yi that threaten to set back the relative stability in their relationship. China has long supported Iran's ballistic missile program and backed it with dual-use industrial components that can be used for missile production, according to the U.S. government. Last month, Trump threatened to impose a 50% tariff on China after reports that Beijing was preparing to deliver a shipment of new air defense systems to Iran. But he later backed away from that threat, asserting that he had received written assurance from Yi that he would not provide Tehran with weapons. Days later, Trump said cryptically that the Navy had intercepted a Chinese vessel carrying a gift for Iran. He has not offered further explanation. Both Trump and Yi may be eager to avoid creating dark economic clouds, as they did last year when the two powers appeared on the precipice of a trade war. Trump had set tariffs on Chinese goods at 145%, and China announced a further tightening of rare earth export controls that would have hurt U.S. industry before the governments backed off from inflicting maximalist penalties on each other. The two sides reached a truce in their long-running trade disputes in October. Trump and other administration officials have made the case that the Iran conflict, particularly the closure of the strait, has caused greater harm to China and its Pacific neighbors than it has to the United States, which is far less dependent on Middle East oil and has an export-driven economy. You can't buy from them if you can't ship it there, and you can't buy from them if your economy is being destroyed by what Iran is doing, Rubio told reporters last week, making the case that it was in China's interest for Iran to let traffic resume. But for now, China has shown little interest in wading deeper into the conflict and has appeared reluctant to be seen siding with Washington. It will be difficult to get the Chinese deeply involved under any circumstances, said Kurt Campbell, a former Deputy Secretary of State during the Biden administration and chair of the Asia Group. They will want to be careful because they can see political quicksand as well as the next guy. Next we have Trump claims Iran military destroyed, alleges media treason in coverage. President Donald Trump on Tuesday claimed Iran's military has been destroyed and accused news organizations of treason for reporting that Tehran remains a functioning military power, escalating its rhetoric in a post on Truth Social. In the post, Trump said, Iran's Navy, Air Force technology, and leadership has been eliminated, and described the country as an economic disaster, while asserting that journalists who challenge his account are aiding and abetting the enemy and rooting against our country. Trump's remarks follow a pattern of increasingly aggressive statements about the Iran conflict, including repeated claims that the U.S. and allied military operations have obliterated Iranian capabilities. Independent fact-checking organizations and defense analysts have repeatedly noted that while Iran has suffered damage to parts of its conventional forces, there is no public evidence supporting claims that its entire military structure has been destroyed. The president's use of the term treason to describe critical media coverage has drawn pushback from legal experts and press advocates who note that under the U.S. Constitution, treason is narrowly defined as levying war against the United States or giving aid to its enemies and does not apply to journalism or political commentary. Media figures also push back on the characterization. One senior newsroom executive, responding to similar past remarks, said describing reporting as treason and dangerous distortion of both law and journalism has no basis in constitutional reality, while adding that aggressive language from political leaders can increase risk for reporters covering national security issues. Lawmakers weighed in across party lines. Senator Mark Warner, Democrat of Virginia, vice chair of the Senate Intelligence Committee, said Trump's language was reckless and corrosive, adding that disagreeing with or scrutinizing a president's war claims is not treason, it is accountability. Senator Lindsey Graham, Republican of South Carolina, a Trump ally, defended concerns about some media coverage, but did not endorse the treason label, saying instead that wartime reporting should be responsible, but journalism is not treason. Other lawmakers, including Senator Chris Murphy, Democrat of Connecticut, said the rhetoric was dangerous and escalatory, arguing that it crosses a line of implying criminally for a protected speech and reporting. Trump's post did not provide evidence for his claims that Iran's military had been eliminated and did not specify when or where the alleged destruction occurred. Public assessments from U.S. defense and intelligence officials have continued to describe Iran as retaining significant conventional and asymmetric military capability despite ongoing regional conflict and strikes. Next, we have Department of Justice warns media on classified info leaks by Charlie McCarthy. Media members with information about people leaking classified information should not be surprised if they receive a subpoena, Acting Attorney General Todd Blanche said Tuesday. Blanche issued the warning in a statement posted on X as the Trump administration intensifies efforts to crack down on leaks involving national security and military operations tied to the conflict with Iran. Prosecuting leakers who share our nation's secrets with reporters, in turn risking our national security and the lives of our soldiers, is a priority for this administration, Blanche wrote. Any witness, whether a reporter or otherwise, who has information about these criminals should not be surprised if they receive a subpoena about the illegal leaking of classified material. The comments came amid growing frustration within the White House over media reports detailing sensitive internal discussions surrounding U.S. military operations against Iran and related intelligence matters. President Donald Trump privately pressed Blanche to aggressively pursue the sources of leaks after multiple news organizations published reports about internal administration deliberations regarding Iran, the Wall Street Journal reported Monday. The newspaper reported Trump passed Blanche a stack of articles he believed endangered national security with a handwritten note reading treason. Administration officials reportedly viewed several leaks as potentially harmful to ongoing military operations and rescue missions involving American personnel in the Middle East. Trump repeatedly has argued that unauthorized disclosures of classified information put U.S. troops, intelligence assets, and allies at risk. "We're going to go to the media company that released it, and we're going to say, national security, give it up or go to jail," Trump said during a recent news conference referenced by the journal. The Justice Department has already issued subpoenas tied to several national security leak investigations, including requests involving reporters from the journal. Those inquiries reportedly center on stories discussing Pentagon concerns and internal military deliberations before U.S. action against Iran earlier this year. The administration has defended the tougher approach as necessary to stop politically motivated leaks that undermine military operations and weaken America's strategic position abroad. Supporters of the crackdown note that classified leaks have long been used by anonymous government officials to shape public narratives and interfere with presidential decision-making, particularly during Republican administrations. Critics, including media advocacy groups and First Amendment attorneys, have argued that subpoenas could chill investigative journalism and threaten press freedoms. The journal and other outlets have vowed to challenge the legal action in court. Blanche, who became acting attorney general earlier this year after replacing Pam Bondi, has quickly aligned with the Department of Justice with Trump's national security priorities. Bondi had previously rescinded Biden-era restrictions that made it more difficult for federal investigations to subpoena reporters in leak cases. The administration has also accused major media outlets of downplaying American military successes against Iran while amplifying stories damaging to Trump and the military. Trump and his allies maintain that stopping classified leaks is essential to protecting American lives and preserving the nation's security interests during a dangerous period of global instability. Next, we have Dr. Redfield to Newsmax. COVID distrust drives Hunter virus alarm, by Nicole Weatherholtz. Former CDC Director Dr. Robert Redfield told Newsmax on Tuesday that Americans are justified in being skeptical of official messaging surrounding the recent Hantavirus outbreak aboard a cruise ship, arguing that public health authorities lost credibility during

downplayed both asymptomatic spread and human-to-human transmission of COVID-19. It comes on the backdrop of being told in 2020, when I was CDC director, World Health Organization and China said there was no human-to-human transmission and there was no asymptomatic infection of COVID, he said. And they were wrong in both cases. So I understand why some people are suspect when they hear the same language here. Redfield, who served as CDC director during President Donald Trump's first administration and now serves as a senior fellow for security and public health policy at the Heritage Foundation, said health officials are taking the proper precautions while investigating the outbreak. I think they're pursuing it in a correct fashion, he said. I have a lot of confidence in the CDC experts that are working with the University of Nebraska and Emory. These teams really are professionals in this situation. At the same time, Redfield acknowledged the outbreak has created confusion because experts have long described hantavirus as primarily spreading from rodents to humans, while recent reports suggest limited human-to-human transmission tied to the Andes strain. We do know these viruses, he said. They're largely rodent to man, unfortunately. The Andes virus is one of the variants of hantavirus that has been shown to go human to human. Redfield pointed out to a 2018 outbreak detailed in the New England Journal of Medicine involving a man who infected several people during a birthday celebration and later infected additional attendees at his wake after dying from the virus. There was a gentleman who had a birthday party who had this infection. The five people who attended the birthday party got infected, he said. And then when he died, he had a wake and 10 people that came to his wake got infected. So human-to-human transmission does occur. Still, Redfield said that he does not believe the outbreak will spiral into a broader public health crisis. This is not something that's going to go widespread, he said. I think we're going to probably see an end to new cases being reported very soon, if they haven't already been reported. Next we have Huckabee says Israel sent Iron Dome batteries personnel to UAE. Israel sent the Iron Dome anti-missile batteries and personnel to operate them to the United Arab Emirates, UAE, to defend the country during the Iranian war, the U.S. ambassador to the country said Tuesday. The comments by Mike Huckabee underline the growing defense relationship between Israel and the UAE. Countries long suspicious of Iran as a shaky ceasefire still holds in the Iranian war. However, the narrow Strait of Hormuz remains in Tehran's chokehold, and negotiations between the U.S. and Iran appear at a standstill for the moment, raising the risk of the conflict breaking out again. Huckabee, a Baptist minister, former governor of Arkansas, and one-time presidential candidate, made the comment on stage at an event in Tel Aviv, Israel. I'd like to say a word of appreciation for the United Arab Emirates, the first Abraham Accord member, Huckabee said at the Tel Aviv conference. Just look at the benefits. Israel just sent them Iron Dome batteries and personnel to help operate them. The United Arab Emirates, a federation of 7 sheikdoms on the Arabian Peninsula, diplomatically recognized Israel in 2020. The UAE did not immediately respond to a request for comment over the acknowledgement by Huckabee. Huckabee added that
He was very optimistic that the additional countries in the region will soon join.

0: Abraham Accords. The 2020 diplomatic recognition deal that also included the Gulf Arab Kingdom of Bahrain for formal relations with Israel. However, many Arab states remain incensed by Israel's wide-ranging military campaigns after Hamas's 2023 attack on the country, which has seen the Gaza Strip leveled and Iran's allies attacked across the wider Middle East. Israel now controls territory in Lebanon and Syria as well. The Gulf states now understood they will have to make a choice. Is it more likely they will be attacked by Iran or Israel? Huckabee asked. They see that Israel helped us and Iran attacked us. Israel is not trying to take control of your land. It is not sending missiles to you. Schlapp to Newsmax. Vance Rubio ticket would be amazing. By Jim Mishler. Conservative Political Action Conference Chair Matt Schlapp told Newsmax on Tuesday that he would be more than pleased to see a Vice President J.D. Vance and Secretary of State Marco Rubio together leading the political party on the 2028 presidential ticket. It would be an amazing ticket, Schlapp said on the record with Greta Van Susteren. He was quick to add, there is some risk in deciding who takes the lead. The kangaroo ticket. Who's the one who gets the short end of the stick and is the vice president, he said. Schlapp said he would be happy if either of the two leading the ticket. But I want to introduce something else here, he said. Diversion. I think it's wide open. I really do. He added that President Donald Trump may be the key. Look, if Trump endorses Vance or Rubio, obviously they have a huge leg up. People would assume it would be over, Schlapp said. He added that it won't be easy for either of the two conservative political leaders. I think it's much like Ronald Reagan, who had a great presidency for 8 years, dominated politics, and then it was a wide open contest after him, Schlapp said. And his vice president, George H.W. Bush, ended up getting the nomination, but not after losing in Iowa and almost losing in New Hampshire. And he scraped it out, he added. And I think we're going to have something similar. The key is who campaigns hard enough for the lead of the ticket, Schlapp said. I think Republicans want you to earn it. Donald Trump certainly earned it in 2016. No one gave him anything, he said. Rubio privately acknowledged in November that Vance is the leading contender for the GOP's 2028 presidential nomination. Next, we have oil rises as fading hopes of quick end to Iran war reignite supply worries. Rising oil prices and a sudden halt for technology stocks are knocking Wall Street off its record highs on Tuesday. The S&P 500 fell 0.9% from its all-time high set for the day before. The Dow Jones Industrial Average was down 231 points. Or 0.6% as of 11:30 a.m. Eastern Time, and the NASDAQ Composite was down 1.6% from its own record. Some of the sharpest drops hit chip companies and stocks that had been on electric runs because of its artificial intelligence boom. Intel slumped 9.8% after its stock had more than tripled so far this year. Micron Technology dropped 7.4% after coming into the day with a gain of nearly 180% for the year-to-date, and CoreWeave sank 10.1% to cut into its gain of 60% for 2026. The pullback for AI stocks began early in the day in Asia, where South Korea's KOSPI index sank 2.3% from its all-time high on worries that the government may redistribute windfall AI profits from companies to its citizens. Also weighing on Wall Street was another rise in oil prices as the war with Iran threatens to drag on. The price for a barrel of Brent crude jumped 3.7% to $108.05 a barrel as a fragile U.S.-Iran ceasefire looks more tenuous. The war has essentially shut the Strait of Hormuz to oil tankers, keeping them stuck in the Persian Gulf instead of delivering crude to customers worldwide. The resulting leap for crude oil prices, with Brent up from roughly $70 per barrel before the war, caused inflation in the United States to worsen last month by more than economists expected, according to a report released Tuesday. In another discouraging signal, price increases accelerated by more in April than economists expected, even after excluding gasoline and food costs. That could be a result of tariffs and bad weather also pushing prices higher, according to Brian Jacobson, chief economic strategist with Annex Wealth Management. Treasury yields rose in the bond market following an initial zigzag, suggesting traders suspect the Federal Reserve will keep interest rates high to combat inflation. The Fed has been keeping its cuts to interest rates on hold recently as it waits to see how high inflation will go because of the war in Iran and tariffs introduced by President Donald Trump. That's because lower rates can worsen inflation at the same time that they give the economy a boost. The yield on the 10-year Treasury rose 4.45% from 4.42% late Monday and remained well above its 3.9% level from before the war. Traders still largely expect the Fed to keep its main interest rate steady this year, but they're now betting on a better than 1 in 3 chance that it could hike rates in December, according to data from the CME Group. Higher rates tend to push down on stock prices while also slowing the economy. Despite the climbs for Treasury yields, oil prices, and uncertainty because of the Iranian war, the U.S. stock market has remained remarkably resilient recently, in large part because companies keep producing bigger profits than analysts expected. Zebra Technologies became the latest company in the S&P 500 to top analysts' expectations for earnings, and its stock leaped 16.1%. The company, which helps customers digitize and automate their workflows with barcode scanners and other products, also gave a forecast for profit over the full year that topped analysts' expectations. But Under Armour sank 18.4% after reporting a worse loss for the last quarter than analysts expected. CEO Kevin Plank said the company is continuing steps to reset the business and restore the discipline required to operate as a best-in-class brand. Outside of earnings reports, GameStop fell 1.2% after eBay rejected a buyout offer from the much smaller company, calling it neither credible or attractive. It highlighted uncertainty about how GameStop would raise the money to pull off the purchases. Among other challenges for the deal, the eBay stock added 0.2%. Beazer Homes USA fell 2.5% after likewise rejecting an unsolicited buyout offer. It said that Dream Finders Homes has repeatedly undervalued it in its attempts to buy the home builder, including with its latest bid, which offered less than prior offers. Dream Finders fell 11.5%. The stock markets abroad, indexes mostly fell across Europe and Asia. Besides South Korea's tumble, losses of 1.6% for Germany's DAX and 1.1% for France's CAC, 40 were some of the world's sharpest. Japan's Nikkei 225 added 0.5%. And now for some more economic news. Gas prices erase Americans' wage gains by Nicole Weatherholtz. Skyrocketing gasoline prices tied to the Iranian war easing Americans' wage gains with inflation outpacing paycheck growth for the first time in 3 years. The squeeze is being felt at filling stations where Americans are paying about $4.50 a gallon for regular gasoline, according to AAA. Prices have surged more than 50% since the initial U.S.-Israeli attack on Iran in late February, as fighting and disruptions in the Strait of Hormuz has rattled global oil markets. The conflict has entered a volatile new phase. President Donald Trump said the ceasefire with Iran is on life support after rejecting Tehran's latest peace proposal, while U.S. officials continue to monitor threats to the shipping through the Strait of Hormuz, one of the world's most important oil transit routes. Iran's blockade and attacks around the waterway have choked off supplies, driven crude prices sharply higher, and pushed gasoline costs up for Americans. Analysts warn that even if a deal is reached, restoring normal oil flow could take months. The economic fallout is now showing up in workers' paychecks. April marked the first time since April 2023, that inflation exceeded year-over-year growth in average hourly earnings, according to the Labor Department. Hourly wages rose 3.6% over the year through April, but inflation climbed 3.8%, driven largely by surging energy costs. After seasonal adjustments and rounding, real hourly earnings fell 0.3%, meaning many workers are effectively taking home less once inflation is counted. The hit to household budgets comes as consumer sentiment has fallen to record lows. When inflation erodes spending power, that makes people a little more hesitant about buying things, which can lead to a ripple effect through the rest of the economy. Alfredo Romero, chair of economics at North Carolina A&T State University, told the Wall Street Journal. Weekly earnings show a slightly smaller decline because workers put in longer hours in April. Even so, weekly pay for all private sector workers fell 0.2% for a year earlier, while production and non-supervisory employees saw weekly earnings rise by just 0.1%. The number underscores how the Iranian war is no longer a distant foreign policy crisis for Americans. It is showing up directly in the gas tanks, grocery bills, and shrinking real wages. Next, we have Nike customers sue for tariff windfall cut. Consumers filed a lawsuit against Nike on Friday, accusing the athletic apparel and footwear maker of not refunding tariff-related costs it passed on in the form of higher prices. In a proposed legal action, consumers said Nike should not be allowed to keep significant refunds it can expect after the U.S. Supreme Court in February struck down sweeping tariffs that President Donald Trump imposed under the International Emergency Economic Powers Act. The Beaverton, Oregon-based company said it paid about $1 billion in tariffs on imported goods as a result of Trump's actions. Consumers said Nike raised prices on some footwear by $5 to $10 and some apparel by $2 to $10 to offset the costs. Nike has made no legally binding commitment to return tariff-related overcharges to consumers who actually paid them, the complainant said. Unless restrained by this court, Nike stands to recover the same tariff payment twice, once from consumers through higher prices and again from the federal government through tariff refunds. Nike did not immediately respond to requests for comment. It joins a variety of companies, including Costco and Ray-Ban sunglass maker Essilor Luxottica, that have been sued by consumers for allegedly failing to pass on tariff refunds to customers. The Nike lawsuit was filed in Portland, Oregon, federal court. In a March 31st conference call, Nike said its fiscal quarter ending in August 2026 will likely be the final quarter when tariffs are a material year-over-year headwind to gross margin. And now an opinion piece. Secure Our Retirement by Reforming Social Security Tax Code by Veronique DeRuggi. President Donald Trump and Congress want to help you increase your savings. And you should. At the household level, saving is the foundation of financial security and the seed capital for a better retirement. At the economy-wide level, savings fund investments that expand the capital stock, raises wages, and grows the economy. A society that does not save is a society slowly consuming its future. So any politician who wants to help Americans save more deserves at least a hearing. What should such a politician propose? The first thing to do is remove all government-made barriers to savings. This includes a Social Security design that disincentivizes saving, and a tax code that hits much of our savings twice, as both income and investment returns. Addressing our massive debt, which threatens to bring inflation back and literally destroy the value of the savings we already have, would help too. Alas, this isn't what Trump has in mind with the new executive order directing the Treasury to launch TrumpIRA.gov, a portal where workers without employer-sponsored retirement plans can shop for private accounts. And some of them will be able to claim a federal savers match of up to $1,000 a year. The plans are vague, but we can get an idea from a bipartisan bill currently before Congress. The Retirement Savings for Americans Act would automatically enroll workers earning below the national median income in new retirement accounts and provide government matching contributions. According to Rand Corporation research, roughly 63 million workers would be eligible for these accounts, and 42 million would qualify for the match. Bipartisan support for the idea is growing. Wall Street firms see new customers. Progressives see expanded government involvement in retirement. Some conservatives see a backdoor route to Social Security privatization. I urge skepticism. Start with the core of the proposal. The Savers Match is not a Trump innovation. It was created by the 2022 Secure 2.0 Act under former President Joe Biden. Trump's executive order merely accelerates its rollout and expands its visibility. It will be very expensive. Romia Boca at the Cato Institute writes in the Washington Post that if modeled after the bill mentioned above, then starting in 2027, low-income workers with existing retirement accounts are set to receive up to $1,000 in matching funds at a cost to the federal taxpayer of $9.3 billion through 2032. expanding eligibility and automatically enrolling workers without existing accounts, as proposed by the Bipartisan Retirement Savings for Americans Act, would be far more costly. Some projections put the price tag at $285 billion over the first decade alone. That's real money being added to the federal balance sheet, already groaning under the weight of the Social Security system, facing roughly $28 trillion in long-term shortfalls. But the fiscal objection, while serious, is not the deepest one. The deeper problem is that the proposal's backers misread the savings behavior of the households they claim to help. Decades of economic research tell a consistent story. Low-income households are not failing to save because they lack tax advantages, ways to do it. They fail to save because you live paycheck to paycheck, locking money in an account you cannot access without incurring penalties, such as IRAs, 401ks, and 529s, is risky. Vanguard data show the households at the lowest income levels have the highest early withdrawal rates from existing retirement accounts, with penalties accounting for a disproportionate share of the tax burden. According to BOCA, penalties account for 43% of all taxes paid by individuals with adjusted gross incomes below $5,000. Automatic enrollment, which animates much of the enthusiasm for expanded accounts, does not change this calculus for anyone. Research using Danish pension data found that some workers simply offset mandatory contributions by reducing voluntary savings. A large-scale UK study found that 18 to 21 cents of every dollar saved through auto-enrollment is offset by taking on debt. A recent study shows that the benefits of auto-enrollment are much smaller than original estimates assumed. A better path is genuine simplification. A universal savings account that shields its owners from the tax bias against savings allows contributions from any after-tax income, imposes no restrictions on withdrawals, and requires no government match and no new federal spending. Canada and the United Kingdom have run this experiment. Accounts were used enthusiastically across all income levels, including by moderate and lower income households who value flexibility above all else. Finally, if politicians truly care about securing Americans' retirement income, they should have the courage both to reform Social Security to stop lower-income seniors from being hit with an automatic 23% benefit cut while preventing massive increase of the debt, and to reform a tax code that creates silly disincentives to save. And now for some health news. Research has determined why U.S. has higher death rate. The United States has a higher death rate than any other wealthy nations, but not for the reason experts have suspected, a new study says. Some have thought that an increase in substance-related deaths and suicide, so-called deaths of despair, has been boosting the U.S. death rate and causing life expectancy to sag. But a couple of well-known reasons better explain why the United States lags other high-income nations in dying before its time, researchers reported May 8th in JAMA Network Open. Heart disease and obesity-related health problems accounted for more than half, 52%, of more than 900,000 excess deaths that occurred in the United States in 2022 compared to other wealthy countries, researchers found. Examining the stagnation in the U.S. life expectancy that began in 2010 usually focuses on drug overdoses, alcohol-related deaths, and suicide known as deaths of despair. In senior researcher Andrew Stokes, an associate professor of global health at Boston University, one dramatic finding from this study is that On an absolute scale, cardiometabolic diseases are key contributors to the increase in U.S. death rates, Stokes said in a news release. If there was one thing we could address on a population scale, tackling cardiometabolic diseases would substantially reduce the U.S. mortality gap with other wealthy nations. For the study, researchers analyzed more than 63.5 million deaths that occurred in the United States from 1999 to 2022, tracking their main causes and comparing them to rates in other wealthy nations. Researchers estimated that of those deaths, nearly 12.7 million could have been avoided if the United States had rates of illness and death similar to those of its peer nations. Here's what else they found. Heart diseases accounted for 40% of all excess deaths, with another 13% linked to diabetes, kidney, and metabolic conditions. Alzheimer's disease, dementia, and other mental and neurological disorders accounted for another 20%. By comparison, about 14% of excess deaths were due to drug use, 3% to alcohol, and 1% to suicide. Deaths of despair rose during the study period, with numbers spiking from 2013 as the U.S. opioid epidemic began with overprescription of painkillers. Overall, there was an increase of nearly 137,000 excess deaths annually due to drug use, alcohol, and suicide. Despite the dramatic increase in deaths of despair, heart disease has continued to be the main cause of early and unnecessary death and of excess U.S. deaths nearly every year from 1999 to 2022. In 2022, excess deaths from drug use were nearly 7.5 times higher in the U.S. than in other nations, but accounted for only 10% of its excess deaths. On the other hand, heart diseases were only 63% higher in the United States compared to its peers, but accounted for 40% of the excess deaths that year. These heart-related deaths might be driven by a lack of preventative care when it comes to the heart health in the United States, said Dr. Neil Shah, a cardiologist at Northwell Health in Great Neck, New York. We're seeing a lot of these patients when they're at a point where they've had downstream effects, whether it be coronary disease, any type of cardiovascular disease, heart failure, stroke, chronic kidney disease, Shah said. They're touching healthcare well beyond the point where prevention could have made a meaningful difference. He reflected briefly on what to do about it. In order to tackle this, I think as a country, from a policy standpoint, we need to figure out how we are going to get patients into preventative care and preventative screening so that we can use the medications and the counseling that truly makes a difference early on to prevent these later cardiovascular outcomes, Shah said. I think that's the most important step. The study found that the United States did outperform other wealthy countries in a couple of categories, suffering fewer excess deaths in 2022 for cancers, including lung cancer and influenza. Stroke attributed this to advances in U.S. medicine. We've come a long way with the medical innovations to screen and treat cancers, he said. At the same time, the United States cannot afford to overlook the dramatic increase in deaths of despair, given that combined they contributed to 18% of excess deaths, said Dr. Xavier Jimenez, Director of Consultation Psychiatry, Addiction Medicine and Chronic Pain at Northwell Long Island Jewish Medical Center in Queens, New York. Behavioral health concerns that go unaddressed each catch up with individuals and contribute to an enormous slice of mortality via overdoses, impulsive behaviors, suicide, violence, accidents, he said. COVID-19 really only jet-fueled the despair that was already being experienced even before the pandemic, Jimenez said, added. If you remember, we had opioid crises. We had political shifts, economic recessions, and then COVID-19 came and isolated individuals, reduced access to care, created enormous burdens and stress, not to mention the physical effects of COVID-19. He said it only makes sense that during and right after the pandemic, COVID was contributing to the despair that was already being felt and accelerated by these processes. It even shaped the whole generation of younger adults now who are still dealing with the ramifications of COVID-19, Jimenez added. Next we have, why some people are mosquito magnets. Ever felt like mosquitoes bite you while ignoring everyone else? Scientists are now making progress in deciphering the complex chemical cocktail that makes particular people more enticing to these disease-spreading bloodsuckers. It's not a misconception. Mosquitoes are attracted to some people more than others. Friedrich Simard of France's Institute of Research and Development told AFP. But we are not all magnets all the time, the medical entomologists added. A range of sensory cues can cause mosquitoes to pick one human over another. Mainly the smell and heat our bodies give off, and the carbon dioxide we exhale. Female mosquitoes, which are the only ones that bite, detect these signals with finely tuned receptors, then choose their target accordingly. We have known for over 100 years that mosquitoes are attracted by carbon dioxide that we exhale. This is the first signal that triggers their behavior. When they are dozens of meters away, Swedish scientist Rickard Engel told AFP. Within 10 meters, mosquitoes will start detecting our odor, and in a combination with carbon dioxide. This attracts them even more, said the senior author of a recent study on the subject. As you get closer, body temperature and humidity make particular humans even more enticing. Blood type doesn't matter. However, some popular theories on the subject do not hold water. The idea that mosquitoes prefer particular blood types have no scientific basis, Simard said. There have been some studies, but only involving very few people, he said. Nor is it related to skin, eye, or hair color, he added. Odor, on the other hand, matters greatly. A soup of molecules produced by our microbiota is more or less appealing to mosquitoes, Simard explained. Humans release between 300 and 1,000 different odorous compounds, research has shown. But scientists are only just beginning to understand which ones attract mosquitoes. For Engel's recent study, the researchers released 80s Aedes mosquitoes known for spreading yellow fever and dengue on 42 women in a lab to see which ones they preferred. We have shown that mosquitoes use a blend of odorous compounds. We've identified 27 of those that the mosquitoes will detect out of the possible 1,000 for their attraction to us, Engel said. The women the mosquitoes most like to bite, which included pregnant women in their second trimester, produced a large amount of particular compound made by a breakdown of skin oil sebum. That even a small increase of this compound called 1-octin 3-OL or mushroom alcohol made a difference. Came as a surprise, Engel emphasized. Mosquitoes are fascinating creatures, he added. Well, that concludes today's reading of Newsmax on the Talking Information Center on this Wednesday, May 13th, 2026. I hope you enjoyed today's reading, and I hope you enjoy the rest of your day.
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4: Hi, this is Lee from the Talking Information Center reading the sixth episode of Nate Bargatze, Big Dumb Eyes, Stories from a Simpler Mind. We left off with Nate sharing about his dogs. And now we will continue. Next chapter. No running in the madhouse. About 15 years ago, my parents paid for the whole family to go to Disney World. No one knows exactly where they got the money from. And to this day, if you ask my dad, he says mysterious things like, "When you're a professional magician like me, you know people who know people." Of course, it was a special treat for the kids. This was before my daughter Harper was born, but my sister's boy Caleb and my brother's daughter Esther were 2 and 3. And honestly, all they wanted to do was see the princesses. All the other Disney characters were a no-go. Mickey, Minnie, Pluto, because Caleb was so absolutely terrified of costumes, of the costumes, which I totally get. You try getting down close to the floor and staring up into a giant mouse's nostrils and see how much you like it. But there was a problem. The line to see the princesses was 3 hours long to basically say hey to Cinderella. Also, my dad's magic mafia apparently has no power over royalty. So we went to the back to wait, like everyone else. 30 minutes go by, the line doesn't feel like it's getting any shorter, and even the toddlers are starting to question the meaning of life, when suddenly this random guy comes up to us and goes, "Hey, I've got 2 children's tickets for that much shorter line over there. My girl got sick and we can't do it, so y'all want our tickets?" The rest of us kind of give each other this look like, is this dude for real? This sounds way too good to be true, like maybe it's a scam or something. But my dad goes, "What's life without taking risks?" So without any questions, he turns to the guy and says, "Thank you very much, kind sir," grabs the tickets and whisks us away. I'm just thinking, I will never talk bad about this league of magicians again. We go back where this dude pointed, and it's true, there's almost no line there at all. We flash our tickets to the person at the door. They look at our 2 kids, and it's just, "Come right in, come right in. Welcome, make yourselves at home." So we shrug and say, "Cool, all right." We walk into this place, and not only do Caleb and Esther get to say hi to Cinderella, this is the craziest, most complete Disney princess experience you've ever seen. I mean, you got every princess in history sprinting out to meet us. You got Snow White, you got Ariel, you got Belle, you got princesses no one's even heard of, like Sue or Nancy. They're just side characters from movies that went straight to video. And they just mob our kids with attention. They surround them like this pink, glittery storm of love. They ain't just saying hello and moving on. These princesses are having full-on heart-to-heart talks with Caleb and Esther. What's your name? Where are you visiting from? Tell us your dreams. Tell us your hopes. Our entire royal court is here for you. Whatever you want, name it, and it's yours. The kids are soaking all this up. To them, these are the real princesses. The actual ladies who somehow jumped out of the movies and are standing right in front of them in flesh and blood in very pink dresses. Just as important to Caleb, they are not gigantic mice or ducks or whatever Goofy is. So they're hugging these princesses, hanging on their every word, completely mesmerized. Like, more, more, more. Please make this last forever. The grown-ups are all loving this too, of course. Who wouldn't love to see their kids get treated so special? But after 20 minutes, it starts getting a little weird. My sister Abigail nudges me and says, "Hey, why do all the princesses have tears in their eyes? I just saw Pocahontas sobbing in the corner." Then Sleeping Beauty walks up to my dad and whispers, "You're so strong. We just know you guys will make it." My dad kind of hesitates and says, having two grandkids is a lot of work. Then I see him peek at this clipboard that Sleeping Beauty is holding. His eyes open wide, his jaw drops, and he goes, "I gotta get out of here." Without another word, he bolts. I mean, he just sprints out that door, leaving us in the dust. The rest of us have no idea what's going on. Like, is this a bathroom emergency or something? We finally wander outside after the princesses praise our courage for bearing children a few more times, and my dad is standing there, horrified. "Make a wish," he gasps. "That was the line for make a wish. That guy's kid wasn't sick. He was sick. They probably thought Caleb and Esther had cancer or something." We cannot believe what we're hearing. We obviously had no idea what the special tickets were for, but now we feel like the worst people on the planet, especially because we could have got out of there 15 minutes earlier. We go, "Dad, why didn't you tell us?" "Well," he says, thinking, "your mom would have ratted us out." To this day, I volunteer for Make-A-Wish whenever I can. I mean, constantly, all the time. Seriously, Make-A-Wish people, if you're out there, I will do something for you tonight. Just say the word. Our family, like all healthy Americans, is very into going to theme parks and county fairs and other fun events. My dad, like other unhealthy fathers, is very into making us do a bunch of crazy stuff we don't want to do. Rides, games, roller coasters, accepting tickets for sick kids, saying things like, "Y'all chicken, this is life, you gotta be tough." Then, when it was his turn, he'd go, "What do you think I am, some kind of idiot?" We thought he was a professional magician, but by the time we tried to answer, he'd usually pushed us ahead of him in line. My dad started in on me at an early age. Specifically, when I was still in the womb, my mom was about 5 months pregnant with me when Halloween rolled around. My dad said he wanted to take her to a haunted house in downtown Nashville. And this was when downtown Nashville was a haunted house in of itself. My mom said, "You know those things scare me to death. Besides, what about the baby?" My dad goes, "Never too young to toughen him up." So they went to this place, which was in this old brick building on Main Street across from a Krispy Kreme. They walk inside, and it's these tight, pitch-black hallways with all these inmates from an insane asylum screaming and reaching their hands out to grab you as you walk by. My dad takes one look at this madness, and he grabs my mom and pushes her in front, shouting, "Ladies and babies first!" I probably would have been traumatized, but even then I could sense the hot, sticky Krispy Kremes across the way. Tara never smelled so delicious. When me and my siblings got older, like past being born, my dad would make all of us do the haunted house with the usual crazy inmates and scary stuff at the county fair. He'd act like getting the bejesus scared out of us was somehow teaching us this powerful life lesson. One year, he gathered us at the entrance and started preaching. Never, ever run. Remember, kids, there's nothing to fear but fear itself. Then, when we got inside, he found the chainsaw guy and said, "Leave me alone, but you got my permission to go after these children." That chainsaw guy came at us screaming and howling and waving the chainsaw in the air. Me and my sister only saw fear itself, so we stayed put. But my brother Derek and his buddy Brandon saw a man with a chainsaw screaming and howling and running after them. They took off at a sprint and didn't stop until they reached the parking lot. We found them 20 minutes later, hiding in the back of a pickup truck owned by a strange man. My dad wanted to give the man permission to just drive away, but my mother said maybe it was time to go home. She was like that, my mom, always trying to protect us. I guess the motherly bond includes making sure you're young, don't get murdered by a madman with a power tool. She didn't stop with haunted houses. She was against any park ride that turned, twisted, shook, spun around, or moved more than a foot. So basically, all of them. "Well," she'd say, eyeing a carousel suspiciously, "I just read about 5 people dying on that thing in Japan. Apparently, the horses went on a rampage." "All right," she'd say when we got to the teacup ride, "but I'm pretty sure a cup like this broke apart in Slovakia just last week, made of real china, I believe." Or when we got to the 50-year-old roller coaster at the county fair, "couldn't we find something where there aren't workers hammering on it literally right now?" Maybe Mom had a point on that last one. The coaster was big and white and made of wood, and it was always broken, which wouldn't have been a big deal, except the fair always kept it running anyway. You'd be climbing up the first steep hill, and you'd hear this bam, bam, bam coming from somewhere. You'd reach the peak, and there would be a shout, "Think that cracked rusty gear will hold?" Then right when you hit the bottom, you'd hear, "Guess so, this time." But for some reason, none of this bothered me and my brother. Sure, the ride was fast and terrifying and possibly deadly, but that seemed like half the fun. We were young, we figured we'd live forever, and we'd already survived a serial killer with a chainsaw. What did we have to lose? And my dad, of course, was all for it, not just because riding a death trap would obviously turn us into real men, but because it only cost $1 per ride. In a weird coincidence, that is definitely only a coincidence. My father's tough love is very cheap. So me and Derek would be screaming on this thing as the workers tried to figure out what was wrong with the brakes, and my dad would shout, "I got a buck left if we need urgent care," followed by, "But if you can walk it off, even better." Sometimes he paid to get into the park using Coke cans, which was a promotion they liked to use. Buy a cherry Coke, get dismembered for free. In that case, if we got injured, the plan was to rub caffeine into our wounds. Lucky for us, we always had fun and came away only a little emotionally scarred. Diet Dr. Pepper is great on a sprain, but not so good for therapy. My sister Abigail was a little smarter than me and Derek. She thought back to when my dad taught her to swim by going to the YMCA, having her go off the slide into the deep end and telling the lifeguard, "Just give her a second. She'll figure it out." If anything, I'm surprised he didn't give the guy a chainsaw just to keep things interesting. Abigail did figure it out, thankfully, which I know because she is still alive today. She also figured that she would never, ever let my dad get her on a roller coaster. If he could take a little swimming pool slide and make it scary, what would he do with a ride that was actually supposed to be scary. This drove my dad nuts. Again, because of the very moral principle that he is very cheap. Getting a pass to the Opryland theme park cost the same if you rode all the rides or if you rode none of them. So to him, riding all the rides was the only way to get your money's worth. If you didn't ride everything, you could possibly ride, no matter what it was, the park owners were getting one over on you. Even if we got into using a Coke can deal, it was, this sip of soda should have been a trip on the Grizzly River Rampage. They're getting one over on us. At the time, though, my sister had an easy out. You had to be 48 inches tall to ride the scariest stuff. She was only 46 inches tall, 2 inches too short. Even my dad couldn't argue with a height restriction, but he finally figured out her weakness, which is quite the statement when you realize that my sister was only 8 years old. I don't know, maybe just give her some ice cream? How hard can it be? But this is what our father spent his time doing, coming up with elaborate schemes to get second graders to bend to his will. Like most girls, Abigail wanted more than anything to be a big girl. Wear heels, put on some makeup, that kind of thing. But we were Christian in the South, so as far as my parents were concerned, she'd be fine in a nice, tasteful gingham until she was 25. Until one day, when my dad treated her to the biggest surprise of her life, of her young life, her very first. My dad gave her this special gift on the same day we were going to Opryland. My sister wasn't born yesterday. She'd grown up a lot over those first 8 years of sinking or swimming. So she looked at those heels and said, 2 inches high. Seems a little suspicious. But my dad told her not to worry, and he walked her right over to a line he said was for the swings. It was actually for the hangman, a roller coaster that hung you upside down and raced you down a 103-foot drop through a sidewinder twist at 50 miles an hour. So basically the swings, but with the death penalty. They got to the front of the line, and thanks to those stylish 2-inch heels, the dude running the ride decided my sister would probably not have her head chopped off if she got on the hangman. Probably. But I gotta give Abigail credit. As terrified as she was, she kept it together. She took a deep breath. They did the ride. My dad got his money's worth, and my sister ended up loving it and also not dying. She still enjoys riding the scary rides to this day. For his part, our father wants to be crystal clear that when he tricked his 8-year-old daughter into maybe endangering her life, he did not in fact give her heels, but just sneakers with very thick soles. Glad we could set the record straight. If I'm being honest, even if we stayed away from the pop-up insane asylums and roller coasters that killed people in Japan, the county fair could still be pretty risky. Not in a crime way. This was back in the day when you could take your little kids to a fair or festival or something, say, all right then, guess I'll be seeing y'all, and you knew you'd find them again. Maybe a couple days later, but you'd find them. My buddy Ryan's dad would take us to Walmart sometimes, not even to shop, just for the afternoon, and he'd go, have fun, boys, listen for the whistle. Then we'd just wander around looking at toys and various produce until we heard his shrill whistle echoing throughout the store or sometimes over the loudspeaker. Would the two boys here with this whistling man come to the front? He is driving us crazy. Please make him stop. No, everything was pretty safe like that, but it was not as safe for donkeys. For 2 or 3 years in a row, my dad took us to see one of the county fair's main attractions, a donkey diving from a platform way high up into a big pool of water down below. I could be wrong, but I believe that the donkeys did not do this by choice. I do not think that the event organizers went around to all the farms and interviewed livestock to see who had lifelong dreams of performing at SeaWorld. To be clear, the donkeys always seemed fine. They'd take a jump off that platform, land in the water, then pop

right out. But some animal rights activists protested, so the county fair people said they'd learn their lesson and were. The donkeys always seemed fine. They'd take a jump off that platform, land in the water, then pop right out. But some animal rights activists protested, so the county fair people said they'd learn their lesson and would immediately switch to fighting a

beat up every single time. It was a fair fight that was not a fair fight. And now you know why I do not do puns. The most surprising thing about this is that my dad never tried to convince any of his children to fight an orangutan. Though I do have a vague memory of him purchasing foot-high platform shoes so Abigail could make the height limit. Eventually, the protesters got that shut down too, but the county fair people totally learned their lesson this time and immediately switched to pig races. The winning hog gets to ride the broken white roller coaster. A couple years ago, after a lifetime of daring the rest of us to go on the scariest, most dangerous rides in the world, my dad finally met his match. A little English dude in Orlando, Florida, by the name of Harry Potter. You always gotta watch out for the ones in glasses. Very tricky people. The Harry Potter ride at Universal Studios is what they call a motion simulator, which I cannot actually speak out loud, but which basically means this is barely even a ride. You get in a car, you move around a tiny bit, you tilt, you shake, you stare at a 3D screen, and that's it. Or so they tell you. I'd had one of my own run-ins with these innocent-seeming death traps a few years earlier while visiting the other Universal Studios in Los Angeles. My experience was with the Simpsons ride, which was supposed to take me, my wife Laura, and our daughter Harper through a simulated 3D tour of Springfield, but which instead took me directly into my darkest and wildest fears. So, a real treat. Me, Harper, and Laura got on the Simpson ride. We pulled the safety bar over our laps extra tight, and suddenly I felt trapped, pinned down with no way out of this really tight space, plus this complete loss of control. It felt like I had to get off this machine right now. So I waved my arms for help, thinking, I guess I'm that guy now. The arm-waving guy who makes everyone wait while they stop the ride. I figured at least I was in California, where people surf and eat sushi and are understanding. If this happened in the South, I'd never hear the end of it. My dad would go, "You didn't even use your ticket? Man, Universal really got one over on you." Claustrophobia actually became a thing for me, to the point where I'd get on crowded planes and freak out because I couldn't get off. I'd have to trick my brain. I'd take my seat, I'd take a deep breath, and I'd think, I will eventually get off this plane, even if it falls into the ocean, even if it crashes into a mountain, I will get off. Sure, I might have all broken bones broken. I might need to get all of my skin replaced, and I might never watch The Simpsons again. But somehow, some way, I will get off. Or I'd take a Xanax. That also worked pretty good. My dad figured he'd have no problem with these silly rides that didn't even go anywhere. So when he was at Universal in Orlando, he hopped right onto the Harry Potter ride with his cousin. They pulled the safety bar back over their laps, not too tight, just to be sure, and they sat back to enjoy their 3D tour like magic or whatever. Barely moving more than a few inches, the car seemed to fly through the air, twisting and turning its way into Hogwarts. My dad said, "Oh," still hardly even budging, that car seemed to zoom around a few towers, whip past a dragon or two, go up and down, and my dad said, "Uh-oh." Then they went by the Great Hall or whatever and probably waved at Ron and the old wizard dude, and then my dad threw up. My dad threw up, and he threw up some more. His hotel had a free buffet, and my dad had eaten enough for 3 meals that morning. So he kept throwing up. People around him started screaming, "That man is throwing up on us!" So an attendant rushed over to help my dad off the ride, and my dad threw up on him, too. My dad was scheduled to perform a magic show just a couple hours

0: later, and he didn't have time to go to the hotel to change out of his clothes. So we went into a public bathroom, took off his shirt, his pants, and his socks, and he washed them all by hand in the sink. He put his clothes back on, went outside, and lied down on a bench until the sun dried him off. He never went on another ride of almost any kind ever again. Heck, he can barely even see a movie in a theater anymore. Just the thought of staring at a big screen in the dark is enough to make him queasy. When he got back to Tennessee and told us the story, my mom said, "Even I haven't heard of anyone dying on one of those things." But to this day, my dad still does everything he can to make sure his kids and his grandkids go on every single ride, walk through every haunted house, no running allowed, and accept every free ticket from random strangers. And he always reminds us that even on that last extremely pukey Harry Potter ride, they didn't pull him off until the very end. So he definitely got his money's worth. Next chapter, the bet. A few days before my daughter Harper was due to be born, my mom and my wife made a bet about me. One of them would win. I would lose no matter what. It was July 2012, and even though me and Laura still lived in New York at the time, Laura had been staying at my parents' house in Tennessee because we wanted to be close to family. And because we wanted Harper to be born in the South, because I didn't want her to grow up thinking she was better than me. Of course, now that we actually live in Nashville, she loves going on to all her friends about how she used to live in New York, even though that lasted about a month. But, you know, other than that, my plan worked perfect. Anyway, once Laura got set up at my folks' place, the two of us went and found her a good new Southern doctor to deliver the baby. This guy seemed smart and doctory. He talked with a nice little twang. It was all going great. Then he looked at me and goes, "So, after the delivery, will Dad want to cut the baby's umbilical cord?" My jaw dropped. And just like that, my mom and my wife had their bet. Laura bet that there was no way I was cutting that cord. My mom said that when the moment of truth arrived, I'd be able to do it. A mother knows her son, she said. Nathan will cut that cord. Right, Laura answered. $1 million then? Honestly, my mom was lucky Laura didn't go for a cool $10 million. I said, "Mom, I don't think you know me as well as you think." She was going to have to cash in a retirement plan to pay this one off. I'm very squeamish when it comes to anything that's gross. And by gross, I mean blood and guts and definitely birth. This is something my mom should have been aware of. I know a lot of people have a hard time getting shots or being around open cuts, but I can't even think about it. I can't see scars. I can't see scabs. I can't even see pictures or TV shows with blood in them. I don't just mean weird surgery stuff on the Discovery Channel. I mean fake stuff like ER, which is my mom's favorite program of all time. She'd be in the middle of an episode, and I'd walk in and gag. "Mom, someone's head is wide open." "You know it's not a real head, right? That's a rubber brain covered in ketchup or something." "You ain't making things better." My mom loves ER so much, she told us she wanted Harper to call her Gammy because Dr. Carter calls his grandmother Gammy on the show. Now, we don't do sentimental nicknames in our family. We just don't. There's no Paw-Paw or Meemaw or Hoo-Haw or whatever. Not that there's anything wrong with being sentimental. That's just not our thing. It's always been Dad, Mom, Grandpa, Grandma. I'm talking for generations. But because Noah Weil called some random old lady who played his grandmother, Gammy, once on some random episode, now this is our tradition. And now, whenever my daughter talks to her grandma, I think about an open rubber brain with ketchup, blood, and gag. My mom also wants me to make it clear that in other episodes, Dr. Carter has apparently called his grandmother Gamma, so maybe she got it wrong. To be fair, it's not my fault. I'm so soft. It's my mom's fault for letting me be so soft. Since I was her firstborn, her natural instinct was to use bubble wrap as my baby blanket. Lucky for me, I did not suffocate. A few months after I was born, the doctor told her I was pigeon-toed, or as she likes to put it, your right foot was turned in funny. I was just this tiny little thing, and the doctor said I'd need to wear a tiny little baby cast for a while. Then after that, a pair of special white Stride Rite baby shoes with a metal bar connecting them to straightening me out. Because if you're born in 1979, a torture device is the best they got. This really should not have been a big deal. But on hearing the news, my mother burst into tears, called my dad crying because her perfect baby boy was going to have to wear a cast and a brace for the first year of his life. My dad started crying because Stride Rite shoes are so darn expensive. I started crying because everyone else was crying, and it's been downhill for me and medical stuff ever since. After that not traumatic trauma, my mom only babied me even more. I got whatever I wanted, no matter how crazy. Most famously, when I was about 2 years old, I started doing this thing where every night at 2 a.m., I'd wake up crying and asking for oatmeal. What did my mom do? She woke right up and made that oatmeal. She'd bring me a hot steaming bowl, and I'd look at it and go, maple brown sugar? And if she said no, I'd say, take it back. Mom likes to say that this phase lasted a long time, until I was about 7 or maybe 15. My main problem with it now is that I didn't demand something a little more filling, like Krispy Kremes or a Big Mac. Also, it does seem like I could have at least said, take it back, please. Though, obviously, maple brown sugar oatmeal is the superior oatmeal. Thanks to my mom, I think we can all agree that there's a very strong link here. My stomach is so weak and coddled that to this day, I can't even eat in front of TV shows like ER and Cops. The only show I can watch while I'm eating is Seinfeld, because I know that Jerry will go, Newman, and then start performing open-heart surgery on his neighbor, no matter how annoying he is. Though now that I think about it, there are even some Seinfelds that are too graphic to watch while I'm eating. You know that one where Poppy pees on the sofa? That's the last thing I need if I'm drinking a Diet Mountain Dew. Just gets my brain thinking too much. Yep, squeamish about body stuff too. There is only one and only one exception to my skittishness around blood and injuries, and that is watching UFC. It's a pretty big exception because UFC is basically two dudes literally trying to rip each other's heads off. There are non-rubber brains spilling out, non-ketchup blood is smeared on the mat, and if anyone ever goes, Newman, they're screaming it in pain as someone breaks their arm. But for some reason, I like it. And I think it's maybe because they're all wearing gloves. Sure, someone might yank out an eyeball every now and then, but at least they're being clean about it, you know? Laura woke me up at 6 in the morning on July 8th to tell me her water broke. This is probably a good time to tell you that, unlike me, my wife is not at all squeamish, meaning she's basically a barbarian. No joke. One time she got stuck at home in a hurricane, and when I called from the road to see if she was okay, she said, are you kidding? What an adventure! Half the block is gone, the wind is howling, and death is raining from the sky. I'm just sad we never lost power. So to her, giving birth was nothing. By the time she finished giving me the news, she was halfway to the hospital on foot shouting, see you there! But I totally had the jitters. We were still staying with my parents, so I walked upstairs, knocked on their door, and said, Mom and Dad, it's time to go. Then I was like, But you know, we can also just stay here. Pretty sure Laura's got this covered. I could tell my mom was nervous too, mostly about how she was going to pay off this crazy bet she'd made with her daughter-in-law. She goes, "It's okay, son, you got this," trying to sound all reassuring. But I saw a little twitch in her eye and I thought, she ain't talking about the birth. She just wants that $1 million. When we got to the delivery room, everyone was wearing gloves, but for some reason, it was not comforting like in UFC. In fact, when they made me wear gloves, it actually made things worse. They didn't expect me to touch anything here, did they? I thought we already discussed this. I am the dad. I am a spectator. I'm not a licensed medical professional. I will not be handling any shiny little instruments. I will not be saying, "We need that done, stat. Keep all fluids and other various parts away from me. If you want to give me grappling gloves and call it Noah Weil to cut this umbilical cord, be my guest. Otherwise, please leave me out of it." And honestly, my squeamishness aside, I was really only being logical. I looked around the room, and these guys were prepared. They had gone to doctor school. There were machines and tubes and lights and beeps, and these doctors knew exactly how it all worked. They had all done this before, at least 3 or 4 times. Why would they possibly want my help? What would they get out of it, except maybe a few laughs when I passed out on the floor? What would I get out of it, except yet another concussion that would make me even dumber than I was in the 7th grade? Would I get a discount on the bill for helping out with the doctor surgery? Would the insurance people be like, "Well, we got a cord cutter here. Guess this one's a freebie. Hey, this Nate Bargatze dude was pretty good. Nice clean snip. Let's see if he's around to perform our next random surgery." When my wife won the bet, she probably wouldn't even share any of her winnings with me because she controlled all the finances in her house anyway. There was nothing in this entire umbilical business for me. It made no sense. Laura, for her part, was busy counting every penny of the $1 million she was about to take from my mom. She was also, I guess, giving birth. If I'm being honest, most of Harper's birth happened in a haze for me. It was like the baby came out and everything was happening so fast. She was big, even I could see that, and she weighed more than 8 pounds. When she was born, the umbilical cord was actually wrapped around her neck and she was very blue, but she got a good, healthy color as soon as they pulled the cord away and she was healthy and beautiful and perfect. I was sobbing, an absolute mess. All I could think of was how amazing our child was. Nothing else even crossed my mind. And before I even knew what was happening, the good Southern doctor pressed these scissors with these big round blades into my hand, and I cut the umbilical cord, and that was that. Easy, like I never had a doubt. And of course, I was relieved because my mom would not have to untire to pay off my wife due to my squeamishness. Now, I'll be honest, I didn't suddenly become super dad right then and there. I didn't stop worrying about stuff or forget about all my squeamishness. If anything, once Harper came into our lives, in some ways, I actually got worse. How was this hospital, full of actual baby professionals, letting me take this baby home? I didn't have a dad license. I hadn't taken any classes. What if Harper got pigeon toes? What if she wanted oatmeal in the middle of the night? Could newborns even eat oatmeal? Sure, there were probably books about raising kids out there, but then I'd have to read. Now I was suddenly supposed to have a clue because of, like, nature or something. Laura and I decided to stay with my parents a few months before heading back to New York because, you know, maybe they knew something about parenthood. We put Harper's crib in our walk-in closet just to keep her close. One of our first nights, she started crying something awful. Cried all night. Kept crying even when I fed her. Even when I burped her. No matter what I tried, she kept crying. I took my bawling daughter to my mom and said, "Mom, I think we got to take her back." She said, "Nathan, we are not returning your baby. Trust me, she ain't broken." When it was time for us to sleep train our girl, I couldn't even stand it. Sleep training is apparently this thing where, to get your baby to start sleeping at regular times, you just let her cry it out, like scream and holler until she finally falls asleep. Laura told me about this, and I said, "That sounds like torture for me. How was I going to let my little daughter suffer and do nothing about it? Forget about her pain. I'd be miserable." Laura had to wait until I was on the road doing comedy, and then she handled it herself. It was, she claimed, easy, because, like I said, she is a barbarian. In fact, remember that hurricane I told you Laura sat through, bored? She wants me to clear that that was Hurricane Sandy. It actually happened a few months after Harper was born, and Laura, Harper, and Laura's dad braved the hurricane in New York City by themselves while I was on the road doing comedy. Again, let the women, children, and elderly fend for themselves, I always say. There, you happy, Laura? Barbarian. But on the day of Harper's birth, for one quick, crazy moment, I really was super dad. I was brave. I kept it together. Nothing mattered except my daughter. It was just me and her, and she was gorgeous. And I didn't even notice all the blood and weird, like, fluids everywhere. Though now that I'm thinking about it, it's kind of torture or turning my stomach. And I am realizing just how lucky my mom was that she didn't lose that bet and wind up in the poorhouse. Laura, for her part, couldn't believe I managed to cut Harper's cord, though she said her attention had been focused on other things. I'm still not clear on what those other things were, thinking about all the money she was going to win, I guess. When my mom found out I did it, she just smiled and said, "I told you, I know my son." I guess years of waking up in the middle of the night to feed a crying child instant oatmeal will give you a pretty strong bond. A sticky, paste-like bond flavored with artificial maple and brown sugar. She even let the whole million-dollar debt thing slide. Although, I am personally waiting for the bill to come due at any moment. Next chapter. Random food thing number 4. My parents waited in line 3 hours for Whataburger. A few years ago, my parents waited in line for 3 hours for the grand opening of a fast food place called Whataburger in our town of Old Hickory. 3 hours! After sitting in their car for half the afternoon and moving maybe 20 feet closer to the drive-thru window, my dad turned to my mom and shrugged. What else are we going to do? Not going with them is the only time in my life I've done anything smarter than a literal clown magician. Though if I'm being honest, I just happened to be out of town. If I had been around, I probably would have been in the back seat going, "I hear they got this incredible Dr. Pepper milkshake." I didn't even know Dr. Pepper had milk in it. Let's give it another 3 hours. It doesn't take much for folks down south to get excited. Sure, this was the first Whataburger in Tennessee, but it wasn't even the first, the real first. We'd already had a few Whataburgers a bunch of years earlier, and they'd all gone out of business. So we went from not even wanting them to basically breaking down the door. That's like me going back to my old job reading water meters and saying, "There was probably a good reason I left." But sometimes I wake up in a cold sweat and wonder, what if? Did people care that the brand new restaurant was actually kind of old? Heck no. Cops were out directing traffic and closing off streets. Helicopters were hovering in the air for no particular reason. The state newspaper covered it like it was some major event. Seriously. So the editor that day said, "Political corruption? Crime? Forget it. I want our best people on that Whataburger opening. I smell a scoop. And also French fries." My brother's wife, Celesta, works in a medical building right behind the restaurant, and no one could get in or out. So you had patients lying on the sidewalk, waiting to get their appendix removed and shouting at strangers, "Can y'all at least grab me one of those Dr. Pepper milkshakes? I hear they're incredible." And then people would yell, "Get to the back of the line. You ain't got nothing better to do." I mean, there was an actual Burger King, the literal king of burgers, right across the street. Across the street. It had zero line. No wait at all. And I know for a fact that my dad loves the Whopper. But no one cared. All the BK employees were probably out waiting for Whataburger too, hoping they could buy a meal and beg for a job. Please, for once in our lives, we want to work at the cool fast food place. People in the South are famous for being polite, but you try waiting for 3 hours on an empty stomach. Drivers started going crazy, cutting people off, making rude gestures. I believe someone actually honked a horn, which in Tennessee is the same as dropping a nuclear bomb. My dad was convinced people were cutting in line. He was sure they were sneaking through the Lowe's next door and walking up to the Whataburger without waiting their turn. "That ain't right. That guy wasn't shopping at Lowe's. Do you see a rake? Do you see a screwdriver? I want to see an arm full of 2x4s. Build something for me, dadgummit." Dadgummit, as you recall, is his favorite swear word. Half the reason it was taking so long was because everyone was ordering way more than they should. Like, "Well, I waited so long, I might as well stock up." Buy enough food to feed the whole family for a week. They drive away with bags and bags of burgers and fries and Dr. Pepper milkshakes piled up way past the windshield. They could barely even see the road through all this food. My dad would just scream, "They're backing us all up. Order for the whole line, why don't you, so we can all go home. That ain't right. It just ain't right." Then he thought about it and took out his cell phone. "Well, might as well call around and see if anyone else wants one." A few minutes after they finally drove away from Whataburger, my dad and mom got to my brother's house. They had enough food for the entire family. There were orders for third cousins and fifth uncles no one even heard of. They don't even live in Tennessee. What were they going to do? Airmail people fries? Maybe a few packets of special sauce? My parents walked through the door with all this food like conquering heroes, giving off a glow of victory like the Vandy football team after a .5 season. They opened up each greasy bag like it was something sacred. They handed out the burgers like they were passing out Holy Communion after a preacher's 3-hour sermon. The kids gobbled everything down in a second. They didn't care what it was. They barely even knew it was food. Probably could have handed them an old shoe covered in Thousand Island. They wouldn't know the difference. They're just kids. They have sense. But for my dad, this was a big deal. The moment of truth. He pulls out his Whataburger, still slightly warm after their big adventure, and he takes a big old bite, chews, thinks, frowns, mumbles something about the bun not soaking up the grease quite right, then he looks up and says, all matter of fact, "Burger King is better." They didn't go back until just a couple months ago, when they drove over so they could send me this photo of where they'd been stuck in line on opening day, proving they still have nothing better to do. Next chapter. I am definitely not shopping right now. I am definitely not shopping right now. I am walking around. Yes, I am walking around in a mall. Yes, I have some money in my pocket. Yes, I am going into shops and looking at shop-like things in those shops and then going into more shops after that, but I am absolutely 100% not shopping right now, even though my wife Laura says this is shopping. I'm pretty sure she doesn't know what she's talking about. Laura says that the simple act of walking around a mall and maybe trying on a few things is shopping. That idea is so ridiculous that I just had a hard time typing it. Also, I am bad at typing. Also, I am not actually typing this because it's a voice memo. Who has time to type while you're definitely not shopping? I am walking around, and voice memos are perfect for that, obviously. Shopping is not shopping until you buy something, and then it is shopping. The buying is the most important part. Laura says shopping is shopping and buying is buying. I say when a couple fights over shopping, it is from one of them not spending money? No, because that's absurd. Because if you fight over shopping, you're really fighting about buying stuff, because that's shopping. Unless, of course, you're fighting about what shopping is or is not, like me and Laura are doing, which, by the way, is definitely also not shopping. Is it walking around? I have no idea, because I stopped understanding what I was saying about 5 minutes ago. But I can tell you one thing for sure. I am only walking around right now. I am not shopping. I just walked up to the checkout counter at the sports shop and set down a box of new Nike shoes that I just tried on. Then I got out my wallet and I took out my credit card. Then I started to hand my credit card to the lady behind the register. Then, right before she took it from me, I grabbed it back from her and said, "Nope." Was I ever really going to buy those Nikes? No, but that is exactly the point I am making. Because at no time was that actually shopping. When I started to buy, it was almost shopping. But as soon as I stopped buying, it became not shopping and went back to being just walking around. It's very simple. It was also probably annoying for the lady behind the register, which I know it was because she said, "Hey, this is annoying to me," but it still definitely wasn't shopping. Laura's like, "If I go to a store to get some shoes, but I try a few things on and decide not to buy anything, are you telling me I did not just go shopping? What exactly was I doing? Shoe trying on with maybe shopping, but not actually shopping?" And I say, walking around and trying on with maybe shopping, but not actually shopping, would be the most accurate way to put that. In fact, I bet it's already a word. I will look it up in the dictionary I don't own when I get home from not shopping. Now, I just walked up to the same lady behind the register and I showed her a nice hat I am definitely not shopping for. Just showed it to her. That's all. Like, "Hey, look at this thing right here." And she said, "Sir, are you going to buy anything?" And I went, "Aha! Which is why I'm not shopping," she said. "I'm going to get my manager." I said, "Understandable." When I was growing up, everyone went to malls. That's just what you did to pass the time. Malls were there, and they were big, and they had shops and fast food places and a few benches and fake plants, so you went there to walk around when you were bored. That's what I use malls for now. They're just a place to go and walk around and look at stuff when I'm bored. If they invent a mall that's not shops, I will be more than happy to go there. Then Laura says, "Yes, except a mall without shops is by definition not a mall." To that, I say, "Prove it by looking it up in the dictionary we do not own." And you know what? She can't. Honestly, I would walk around at zoos if I could, except there's not zoos everywhere. If people start building zoos every few blocks, if they make zoos that are easy to get in and out of, I will go to those zoos every single day and I will look at those animals. Is that shopping for animals? No. Even if they put a price tag on the fence in front of the giraffe, I am still just walking around. Though I probably will stop and look at the price tag because I'm actually kind of curious how much a giraffe costs. And if that giraffe happens to be wearing shoes and hats that I can look at and maybe also try on, all the better. I'm not making any demands here. I am just saying that I would find a giraffe wearing a cap and matching shoes and socks to be kind of interesting. But I will not walk out of that zoo with that giraffe or with the hat and shoes he's hopefully wearing, so I am definitely not shopping right now. I just finished trying on a dozen different hats, a dozen pairs of shoes, a dozen shirts, and a dozen gym shorts at the sports store. Then I folded and stacked them all directly in front of the lady behind the register and her manager, a large man who was standing next to her with his arms crossed in front of his chest. My stack was a very big stack, like so big it almost tipped right on top of them. Then I said, "I'm just walking around." They yelled, "You can never shop here again." And I was like, "Exactly. I'll see you tomorrow." And we have come to the end of our episode, and we'll continue where we left off in our next episode. Thank you for listening.
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2: Here's the forecast for the Boston and South Shore area on the Talking Information Center from the National Weather Service. For today, cloudy, some rain possible, temperatures in the mid-60s, cloudy overnight, temperatures in the lower 50s, Thursday, cloudy, more rain, temperatures in the mid-60s. The sun rose this morning at 5:24, setting at 7:57 this evening. 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
14: I'm Eileen, and I'll be reading from People Magazine, May 4th, 2026. Chatter. I'm trying to get this bread. I got children to feed. Luke Tenney, who's currently on Shrinking and Abbott Elementary and The Pit to People. We've got lots of energy, lots to do, and we know how to get it done. Naomi Watts on Women of a Certain Age to People. I have a lot of Regency wallpaper. I try to stay in that world a little bit. Everybody could use a little bit of glamour, right? Shonda Rhimes on Bridgerton to People. If you're invited for 7, show up at 7:15 so the hostess isn't in the shower. Ina Garten on Party Etiquette on The Late Show with Stephen Colbert. The beard goes down to my knees. It gets tangled in my buttons and my fly. It's just impossible. John Lithgow on playing Dumbledore on the upcoming HBO Harry Potter series on Today. The secret sauce in Scrubs is that none of this is fake. We're all real friends. Johnny, John C. McGinley, and I sauna together. Zach Braff to People. Scoop. All the Hollywood news you need to know. May 4th, 2026. Big screen return. Inside Sandra Bullock's acting comeback after her loss. Sandra Bullock is back and thriving after more than 3 years out of the spotlight following the death of her longtime partner, Brian Randall. The Oscar winner, 61, will be back on the big screen September 11th. When Practical Magic 2 hits theaters. On April 14th, the actress made her Instagram debut teasing the sequel, resulting in more than 50 million followers. And that same day, she promoted the film at Warner Brothers CinemaCon presentation in Las Vegas. Bullock, who was mom to teenagers Louie and Layla, needed time to care for herself, said a source. She spent a lot of time healing, being with her kids, and being at home. She needed to ensure that she and her kids were in the best possible place for her to go back to work. Randall died at age 57 in August 2023 after a 3-year battle with ALS. The largely private Bullock, who met the model turned photographer in January 2015 and co-parented with him, has not publicly addressed his death and has not appeared in Hollywood productions since 2022's Bullet Train. I'm a true believer in timing, Bullock said at CNBC's April 16th Changemakers 2026 event in New York City of reuniting with Nicole Kidman for the follow-up to 1998's Practical Magic. She only agreed to develop the sequel if it worked with her 2 kids' school schedule. I'm not going to sacrifice my time with my kids, she said. I'm raising my children, not anybody else. And I understand that grief and that angst when you are at work going, I'm not where I need to be right now. Bullock, whose social media debut was celebrated by friends including Jennifer Aniston, Reese Witherspoon, and Kerry Washington, is having fun with the entire process, says the insider, of her pulling double duty as Practical Magic 2's star and co-producer. She had a tight circle, very loyal friends in the industry who have stood by her through everything. Having that kind of support has made a big difference. Sorrow and gratitude. Bullock was with Randall in 2018. She was grateful for the outpouring of support for ALS research, a source said in 2023. Jack Smart with Pernilla Kettenheim and Mary S. Park. Natalie Portman is pregnant with baby number 3. Natalie Portman is expanding her family. The actress and producer 44 announced on April 17th that she's expecting her first child with music producer Tanguy Destable. I'm very grateful, she told Harper's Bazaar. I know it's such a privilege and a miracle. A source says Portman has lived in Paris for years, has been keeping a low profile. She's there with Destable, to whom she was first linked in March 2025. Tanguy is very respected in the music scene, a source says. He's low-key as well. He's a dad with two sons. Friends describe him as no drama. According to the source, Portman, who shares two children, Aleph, 14, and Amelia, 9, with her ex-husband, French dance choreographer Benjamin Millepied, seems very happy in Paris. After her divorce, she bought a beautiful home. She has long embraced the Parisian lifestyle, says a source. She's often out walking, going to restaurants or cafes, just living her life. No one ever bothers her. She blends in easily and moves around the city freely. Another insider adds, she decided to stay here for her children's education and build herself a new life around them and her business. The result is that she's fallen in love with Paris. She seems very happy in Paris, a source says of Portman in 2024. She has a normal Parisian life. Her French is good, an insider on Portman. A pregnant Portman strolled in Paris on April 19th by Lizzie Hyman. Viral drama. All about Alex Cooper and Alex Earle's feud that's all over your timelines. Two of the digital world's biggest stars are beefing, which means we're all hearing about it. Call Her Daddy podcast host Alex Cooper, 31, and TikTokian Alex Earle, 25, have been feuding on social media for weeks. But the content creator's relationship dates back to 2023 when Cooper's media company, The Unwell Network, greenlit a podcast hosted by Earle. The pair appeared to become fast friends, but after Earle abruptly exited Unwell in early 2025, fans began speculating about a rift. Cooper maintained she didn't know why Earle stopped podcasting, while Earle told the Wall Street Journal there was a bit of a hot mess behind the scenes. Earle has continued to hint at their dispute, reposting a video likening Cooper to a Grim Reaper days before Cooper slammed Earle's passive-aggressive repost in an April 13th TikTok. Just say what you got to say about me. There's no DNA. No one is stopping you, said Cooper. Stop hiding behind other people. And just say it yourself. In a response, Earle, who was romantically linked to Tom Brady earlier this year, teased in an April 19th TikTok set to a cover of Leslie Gore's You Don't Own Me that she'll tell her own side of the story. Reps for both declined to comment. By Luke Chinman. Cher's son had a secret child with Julie Andrews' step-granddaughter. In the midst of Cher's decision to file for conservatorship of her son, Elijah Blue Allman, 49, on April 16, amid his addiction, mental health, and legal issues, it's been revealed that he's the father of a 15-year-old girl named Ever, whom Cher, 79, learned of only late last June. The girl's mother, Katie Edwards, 49, who is the step-granddaughter of actress Julie Andrews, 90, via her late husband, Blake Edwards, told the son that the first-time grandmother, Cher, is really trying to build a bond with Ever, and they both spent the night at Cher's home in September. Edwards said Elijah, who is currently in custody in a New Hampshire psychiatric hospital, wanted to see Ever and have a relationship with her, but he wasn't in any fit state. Rachel DeSantis. Casting coup. Cate Blanchett to play Martha Stewart in new biopic. Two-time Oscar winner Cate Blanchett will play Martha Stewart in an upcoming biopic, and she has the approval of the lifestyle mogul, who says Blanchett, 56, is great for the role in Good Thing, whose title nods to her It's a Good Thing catchphrase. So what's it about? Stewart, 84, says everything. I have no idea. Kristen Acuna. On the road again. Eva Longoria on Falling in Love with France, travel tips in directing a female comedy. Eva Longoria loves travel, food, and history. So season 3 of her Searching for Travel series, airing on CNN through May 3rd, which takes her through France, was a no-brainer, says the actress and director, 51, who shares a son with her husband, businessman Jose Bastone. My three passions combine into one, and I get paid for it. You call France your home away from home. How did your relationship with the country begin? I was married to a Frenchman, ex-husband Tony Parker, a former NBA player, so I fell in love with France through his eyes and learned French. I've also been going to the Cannes Film Festival for 22 years. As a frequent flyer, what's your best travel tip? I pack outfits, not clothes. This is something I learned in France. People don't have a lot of clothes. They have great clothes. They aren't afraid to repeat outfits. They just restyle them. You can repeat the jeans. You can repeat the shirt. What attracted you to directing your second film, The Fifth Wheel? That was a dream come true for me, to do a female comedy with female writers, producers, and comedians. I was like, this is my wheelhouse. This is my happy place. I want to do more of that. Longoria traveled to Bordeaux, October 2025, Paris, and more on Searching for France. Longoria was with Fifth Wheel stars Brenda Song, Kim Kardashian, Fortune Feimster, and Nikki Glaser. She wants to do more female-led films. This is my happy place, Eva Longoria, on working with women in film. Alexandra Schoenfeld. Mystery solved. Fergie's whereabouts revealed after 7 months. Sarah Ferguson found a high place to lie low, the Austrian Alps, since largely disappearing from public view in September. Ferguson, 66, who lost her Duchess of York title when her ex-husband, the former Prince Andrew, 66, was stripped of his royal honors in October, has been staying in a luxury chalet near Altesee as the scandal swirls. She just wants to protect her children and her grandchildren, her relative Martin Barrantes told the Daily Mail, noting Ferguson's concern for her daughters, Princess Beatrice, 37, and Princess Eugenie, 36. Christina Acuna. His final interview, Hulk Hogan's painful and explored in new doc. Months before Hulk Hogan's death at age 71 last July, the WWE legend allowed Netflix cameras into his home for what would be his final interview. The four-part documentary, Hulk Hogan, Real American, shows a frail Hogan reflecting on his heyday and later physical decline due to nerve damage from years of abusing his body in the ring and multiple back surgeries. I have my son take the tops off water bottles all the time for me because I can't turn them, he said, kind of embarrassing. He also opened up about his complicated family life, including his difficult relationship with his father, the overdose death of his older brother, Alan, in 1986, and the demise of his marriage to ex-wife Linda, 66, with whom he shared daughter Brooke, 37, and son Nick, 35. Once lauded as an American hero, Hogan addressed the controversies that damaged his reputation and career, including using steroids and initially lying about it in racial slurs. I've driven the car. I keep hitting the wall, crashing and burning and saying stupid stuff, messing up, he said. Whenever I say I have regrets, it's because I didn't man up when I said it. I don't consider myself a hero at all, Hogan said in the new documentary that's out now by Natasha Dye. Katy Perry is being investigated over Ruby Rose's sexual assault claims. Australian police are investigating Katy Perry's following actress Ruby Rose's allegation that the singer sexually assaulted her in a 2010 at a nightclub in Melbourne. Where there is no statute of limitations, Rose, 40, made the claim in a series of thread posts on April 12th, saying the projectile vomited on Perry during the alleged incident. It has taken almost two decades to say this publicly. The Orange Is the New Black alum added in the post. A representative for Perry said the allegations are not only categorically false, they are dangerous and reckless. Rose, in 2019, previously said she was not interested in filing a report against Perry. Carly Tagan Dye. 1968 to 2026. Days of Our Lives alum Patrick Muldoon dies at 57. Patrick Muldoon, best known for his roles on Days of Our Lives and Melrose Place, died on April 19th at age 57 after suffering a heart attack. Muldoon's sister, Shayna Muldoon Zappa, told TMZ that on the morning of his death, the actor went to take a shower after having his morning coffee with his girlfriend, Marion Rothbart. When Rothbart went to check on him, she found him unconscious on the bathroom floor. Paramedics were unable to revive him. Following the news of his death, Muldoon's former Days co-star Allison Sweeney shared a tribute honoring him on X. Pat was a rare kind of person, brilliantly talented, endlessly kind, and generous in spirit, she wrote. He brought his unique charm and humor to work every day. Muldoon, who was previously in a long-term relationship with Oscar winner Juliette Binoche, broke out playing Austin Reed on Days from 1992 to 1995. He later reprised the role after a 16-year hiatus from 2011 to 2012. Following his initial exit from Days, Muldoon played villainous Richard Hart on Melrose Place from 1995 to 1996. While he may have played a bad guy, in real life, Patrick was incredibly kind, caring, and authentic, his Melrose co-star Josie Bizet told People in a statement. For more on the 90s drama, he also starred in the 1997 cult classic Starship Troopers. Just 2 days before his death, Muldoon shared on Instagram that he was excited to be involved in the upcoming film Cockroach with Chris Hemsworth and Alec Baldwin. Muldoon and Lisa Rinna in 1992 played siblings on Days of Our Lives by Breanne Tracy. Tragedy in Virginia. Ex-Lieutenant Governor Justin Fairfax kills himself and wife in murder-suicide amid divorce. On April 16th, former Virginia Lieutenant Governor Justin Fairfax, 47, fatally shot his wife, Serena Fairfax, 49, a dentist, before killing himself at their Annandale home. Their two teenage children, son Cameron and daughter Carrie, were in the house at the time, and Cameron made the 911 call. The Fairfaxes were in the midst of a divorce proceedings after 19 years of marriage following a 2019 sexual assault allegations against the once rising political star, K.C. Baker. Passages, births. Justin Thoreau, 54, and his wife, Nicole Bryden Bloom, 32, announced the birth of their first child together, a boy, April 18th on Instagram. Eddie Murphy, 65, announced on April 18th that his son, Eric, 36, and Martin Lawrence's daughter, Jasmine, 30, who were married in May 2025, had welcomed their first child, a girl named Ari Syke Dess. Nathalie Bay, a French star known for her roles in Catch Me If You Can and Downton Abbey, A New Era, died at her Paris home on April 17th following a Lewy body disease diagnosis. She was 77. French actress Nadia Ferrez, 57, died on April 17th in Paris, 1 week after she was found unconscious in a gym swimming pool. Don Schultz, the Grammy-winning country songwriter whose credits include his hits like Kenny Rogers, The Gambler, and Randy Travis's Forever and Ever, Amen, died on April 16 of an aneurysm at age 73. Q&A. Chyler Lee, the Grey's Anatomy alum, 44, plays time-traveling mom Kat in Hallmark's The Way Home. How are you feeling going into this final season? It is very, very bittersweet. This could have gone on, and we were in. We created such a wonderful and unique family. It's so rare. What has the experience taught you? So much. Valuing who I am, how far I've come on, and we were in. We created such a wonderful and unique family. It's so rare. What has the experience taught you?

H. People picks. People pop playlist. Foo Fighters return with your favorite toy, a rollicking album that kicks off screaming and doesn't take its foot off the gas. Of all people, a punk rock but stirring rumination on survivor's guilt and mortality that makes it tough not to think of Dave Grohl's fallen bandmates Kurt Cobain and Taylor Hawkins. Window. Grohl said, "This song's groovy bass was inspired by spending time with his bass-playing daughter, Harper, 17. If you only knew, a quintessential FF track with shredding guitars and anthemic chorus and cathartic wailing by Rachel DeSantis." Book of the Week. Last Night in Brooklyn. Yachty Gonzalez, literary fiction. Through rich and energetic prose, readers are transported to pre-gentrified early 2000s Brooklyn, where Alicia Canales' fortune feels like she's waiting for life to begin. When she gets swept into the chaotic orbit of her neighbor, fashion designer La Garza, an enigmatic cast of characters in legendary parties crack open the door to another kind of future. A shock ending wraps up this captivating read about the precarity of the American dream. The Best New Books. An early aughts Brooklyn romp, an underwater mystery, and lovers escaping the everyday world, edited by Liz Schumer. Under Lake, Erin L. McCoy, dystopian fiction. May swears her teenage daughter is lost under nearby lake in a town that was sealed off from civilization after it was flooded to build a dam. When grieving diver Otto agrees to help her, she's swept into an isolated underworld rife with danger. A thrilling original adventure. Permanence, Sophie McIntosh, magical romance. In this surreal and beautiful novel, Clara and Francis have been having an affair, stealing moments they can find to be together. Then they wake up together in a strange apartment in an unfamiliar city with no idea how they got there. Is it a gift? Is it a curse? Only time will tell. Annie, that's all. After years of being her own toughest critic, Anne Hathaway is letting go of the idea of perfection, which has only made her more vibrant, confident, and in demand. By Charlotte Triggs, and photographed by Johnny Marlowe. World's Most Beautiful, 2026. A steady foundation. Who was the first person to tell her she was beautiful? Probably my parents, says Hathaway in New York City on March 4th, but I don't think they made a habit of it, she adds, laughing. With her own playlist filled with Bad Bunny, Billie Eilish, and Madonna blasting through the speakers, and the feathers on her Tamara Rolfe dress blowing from the wind machine, Anne Hathaway, 43, is clearly having a ball at her People cover shoot. But she wasn't always this, well, relaxed. When I started out, I thought I'd be a better artist if I was really hard on myself, says Anne. And then turning 40, I just kind of found a different gear, and I was no longer interested in living an awkward life. I was just interested in getting to the fun part. That part is now. From her breakthrough role in 2001, The Princess Diaries, directed by star maker Gary Marshall, and art house films like Brokeback Mountain and Becoming Jane, to blockbusters including Alice in Wonderland and Les Miserables, for which she won an Oscar, Hathaway has become one of the most sought-after actresses in Hollywood. This year alone, she has 5 films due out, including the highly anticipated sequel to The Devil Wears Prada 2, which hits theaters May 1st.

0: turning to her iconic role of Andy Sachs 20 years later with her original co-stars Meryl Streep, Emily Blunt, and Stanley Tucci. It was beautiful. It was joyful, she says. Sometimes you're like, I wish I could go back to that moment knowing what I know now. So for me, this was a chance to actually be with the same people again, step back into that world, but with a little bit more perspective. The New Jersey raised star gives most of the credit to her dream partner, husband of 13 years, jewelry designer and film producer Adam Shulman, 45, and their two sons, Jonathan, 10, and Jack, 6, for keeping her grounded, but admits there's still a perpetual hustle despite all her success. You're always out on the ledge. You fall off, and you just kind of climb back up, she says. But I love it. I love the risk. I think the most I can hope for is if I'm lucky enough to continue working to eventually look back and be like, oh, I did it, and then some. How do you define beauty? A filmmaker once told me this. Beauty can contain within its ugliness as long as it contains truth. So for me, beauty always falls along those lines. What qualities in female friendships do you find beautiful? Humor. I love to laugh. I love people who look for the joke in a situation. You want people that you can celebrate the ups with, and you want people that you can laugh through the downs with. I also look for people who are discreet. I'm a vault. You know what else I appreciate about a friend? Someone who will tell me when you have a poppy seed in your teeth. When did you first realize you wanted to act? When I was 3. My mom's an actress, and she performed at the Allenberry Playhouse in production of Evita. She was Eva Perón, and my dad tells me that when it was done, he said, so what do you think? And apparently my response was, there were children on that stage. I should be one. Which I have to say, I love the Stones and the Little Me. They held me back for about 10 years, and I got myself an agent. Did you ever have an awkward phrase? For decades, decades, I think I had the longest unbroken awkward phase in Hollywood. Actually, I think mine extended until my late 30s. That's hard to believe. Pretty sure I knew because I was inside of it. I mean, you have your normal awkward phase, and when you're a teenager, I just didn't feel like I could get comfortable anywhere, you know? I couldn't quite find my footing. When I was a kid, I found talking really difficult, so I had a bit of stress and anxiety around just, like, communicating. Any beauty disasters? Multiple. I didn't understand that there's a whole language when it comes to beauty. For about 10 years, I was asking for my hair to be done a certain way, and it never went the way I wanted. And then finally, I showed someone a picture. I had been asking for texture, and I meant that I wanted, like, those loose, soft waves. And it took me a very long time to figure that out. Now I always show up with reference images. You're stepping back into Andy Sachs' Chanel boots for the Devil Wear Prada 2. What do you remember most about the original film? I love making the first. I know I was stressed and anxious and all those things, but it's one of the most hilarious experiences ever because of the people I was with. Emily Blunt is such a dream of a human being. Stanley is so funny and quick, and Meryl, I don't talk about how much I revere her to her, but I do. She's someone I admire, someone who defines how it's done. Somebody who is just living greatness and never rests on that laurel, but is always pushing herself to expand as an artist. She's unbelievable. Can we expect your clothes to be as high-end? Back in 2006, costume designer Patricia Field ironically said, it's not a documentary. Don't ask how we got all these clothes. Don't ask about the budget. Don't think that hard. Just have a good time. People just accepted that Andy Sachs worked at a fashion magazine and was allowed to go into the closet and take so much Chanel. Nowadays, audiences are a bit more savvy. So the story that we came up with was Andy learned a thing or two while she was at Runway. And as she has been out in the world exploring her career as a journalist, she visited a lot of really fun, out-of-the-way consignment shops. So she's been shopping consignment luxury for 20 years and actually has a very cool wardrobe. This is an incredibly busy year for you. What are your favorite things to do when being a mom? What are your favorite things to do when you get any downtime? I still get the paper delivered every day, and I love sitting down with it, and I cuddle with our puppy. We just got a puppy, and I probably take time to call the people I love because I'm always zipping from one thing to another. I'd love to have breakfast with a friend. I'd love to go for a walk, maybe do a little window shopping, maybe go to a museum. I'm very meandering all my days off. How does your husband support you? I'm having my own little party right now, imagining how hard my husband would laugh at that question. He supports me completely. This year in particular was unusual. He and I both know that it's probably never going to happen like this again. And the way he stepped up, I mean, in every possible way, he's the most extraordinary person I've ever met. I'm so lucky that he's my partner, that I spend my life with. If I didn't know that before this past year, I think I really know it now. Because with absolutely everything, he's on it. He holds it down. I hope that doesn't sound like I'm bragging, but he's a dream partner to me. It's one thing to have dreams. It's another to have somebody who helps you achieve them. I absolutely would not be able to have achieved what I have without my husband. What's one of the best parts about being a boy mom? I'm a tomboy. I love that being a boy mom has really informed my fashion. I have to always be able to go from a serious business meeting to like a basketball court. You have to be able to play pickup basketball at any point in any outfit. So I tell myself, when you get dressed in the morning, dress wisely because you 100% are going to have a projectile thrown at you, probably by the end of breakfast. What beauty secrets have you learned over the years? I like all the massages. I love a Georgia Louise sculpting facial, and I just understand lighting. Like, that's number one. It's number one thing because all those things will not make a difference if you do not know how to find your light. Bad lighting is so mean and cruel, and as you age, you need lighting that's a little bit more intelligent. So beware of lighting. And somebody told me that at a certain point, especially if you're a naturally expressive person, which I am, you have to be aware that what feels normal to you is going to look exaggerated on a red carpet. And if people are taking photos, you might not be happy with the photos. So just be aware of your calm. Be aware of your stillness. Any beauty products, must-haves? Shiseido's Vital Perfection really is a brilliant skin cream. I do genuinely recommend it. She's their spokesperson. I think a red light mask is a game changer. I love Sea and the Moon body scrub. And I'm a big fan of Baume de Rose by Terry. What's your off-duty uniform? I have this pair of Attico jeans that I really love. I usually wear them with an Annie Bing tank top and cowboy boots. And when I can get away without wearing a sweater, I'll usually wear a leather jacket with that. Put on some sunglasses and head out the door. Do you have a go-to workout? I love working out with personal trainer Monique Eastwood. She's a genius. She's a former ballerina. So she's put together ballet, HIIT, Pilates, yoga, and I'm really lucky I get to have private sessions with her. We've been working together for over 4 years, and she's just kind of changed everything and made it better. When you were promoting The Dark Knight Rises in 2012, there was a lot of attention on your body in the catsuit. Did that bother you at all? Only when people associate it with how much weight did you have to lose to get into that catsuit? I felt protective about it because director Christopher Nolan specifically sat me down and said, I don't care about you losing weight. but I want you to be able to do all your own stunts. So I didn't like that way into the question was, how much weight did you lose or have to lose, and not how strong did you have to get in order to play that part, or how you learn how to flip backward out of a window. A lot of practice on a very high platform. Well, your body has done some incredible things, including two pregnancies. I just feel very lucky. I know that not everybody who wants to be a parent gets to be. I'm just blown away by how fortunate I am. I went really well for me twice, and that's really lucky. As a fellow 43-year-old, I'd love to know, what's your thought process on aging? You have to be more serious about how you take care of yourself. I just think that when you're in your 40s, you've had the opportunity to see how certain decisions bore fruit over time. And so you can assess if you want to continue making those decisions or if you want to make new ones. One of the things that I love about being in my 40s is I don't get so swept up in things anymore. I used to really not understand that phrase. Take it with a grain of salt. There's no salt. Every high was so high, every low was so low, and now I really value the chill. It's hard won, and I really value it. I've never been this age, so let's just, like, you know, figure it out. You still never know what's coming around the corner. The roles of her life. Get real. 1999, Hathaway landed her first on-screen gig at 16 as Megan Green in the teen dramedy. She had cool style, she says. The Princess Diaries, 2001. This is the role that changed my life, says Hathaway of the beautifully timeless film. Brokeback Mountain, 2005. I was in awe of co-star Jake Gyllenhaal, Heath Ledger, and Michelle Williams, she said. The Devil Wears Prada, 2006. To get to watch Meryl Streep work up close, I was just awestruck, says Hathaway. The Dark Knight Rises, 2012. Hathaway calls playing Catwoman Selina Kyle really transformative hot work. Les Miserables, 2012. Hathaway won an Oscar for her raw performance as Fantine. The Idea of You, 2024. Her character, Celine, has an affair with a younger man. You could feel that she had a rock and roll spirit inside of her. I'm at a stage in my life where I don't want to focus on stress. Stylish start. I bought myself a pair of killer heels when I first got to LA. They were probably more practical, but to me, they were killer, she says. I wore them with everything. Anne's private world. Love of her life. After meeting at the 2008 Palm Springs International Film Festival, Hathaway and Adam Shulman were married in 2012. My husband is an amazing cook, she says. He made a banging salmon on Monday night. Boy, Mom. We love going to sports games, says Hathaway. Of sons Jonathan, 10, and Jack, 6. I just enjoy wearing jeans, playing pickup basketball, and going to see the Knicks. Proud parents. Hathaway credits her parents, Kate, an actress, and Jerry, an attorney, with giving her a very normal, really lucky childhood in New Jersey with her two brothers. Simple pleasures. I'm not a great cook, she says, but one of the things I really love to make is a 4-minute boiled egg, and then I make little toast strips with some algae oil and salt. Being a mom is just this beautiful ongoing poem that I get to live inside of. Booked and Busy. Mother Mary, April 17th. Hathaway plays a pop star making a comeback in what she calls an unapologetically weird film. The Devil Wears Prada 2, May 1st. The sequel sees Andy and Miranda Priestly, Meryl Streep, navigate a changed journalism industry. The Odyssey, July 17th. The Christopher Nolan adaptation of the Homer epic also stars Matt Damon, Tom Holland, and Zendaya. The End of Oak Street, August 14th. Hathaway and Ewan McGregor lead the sci-fi thriller about a family transported to prehistoric times. Verity, October 2nd, Colleen Hoover's dark novel is coming to the big screen with Hathaway as a titular renowned author with sequins. Generally, aging doesn't bother me. Bad lighting does. World's Most Beautiful. 60 is the new sexy. Six decades in, and these boundary-breaking women still look just as radiant as they did 30 years ago. Robin Wright, it's a number I still feel like I'm in my early 30s, Wright said of the milestone birthday during a candid conversation on How to Fail with Elizabeth Day podcast. Cindy Crawford, for the supermodel, turning 50 was much harder than turning 60. Once I got over the hump of 50, I just realized there is still so much in front of me, said the Meaningful Beauty founder, adding that she's grateful to feel good in my own skin. Janet Jackson, after more than 40 years in the industry, the music icon is still captivating arenas with her dance moves and glow. Hopefully, 2026 will bring her next album as a birthday gift for us all. Halle Berry, the Oscar winner, is embracing her next decade with vigor. I feel so renewed, she told Broom Barrymore on her talk show. I feel more ready to be my best self. Salma Hayek, Penalt, as an ambassador for Otherapy Prime, an ultrasound treatment that lifts areas like the brow and neck, Hayek Penalt is owning beauty on her own terms. I don't need to look 20. I'm excited to look good at 50 and 60, she said. It's a different kind of beauty. Year in beauty. The red carpet looks, transformations, and trends that shape the pop culture conversation by Brittany Tallarico. Zendaya's Bixie Cut. After a red carpet hiatus, Zendaya returned to the spotlight with a double flex, a ring on the finger, and a new hairstyle that launched the next it look. On the press tour for the drama, her pro Ursula Stevens molded her hybrid hair cut, a cross between a pixie and a bob, into everything from retro finger waves to an edgy, wet look. Alyssa Liu's halo hair. Liu's infectious energy and signature striped hair were impossible to miss at the Milan Olympics and made her a fan favorite at home. I love to exercise self-expression, Liu, 20, told People of her unique look, slaying the game while staying true to yourself. As Liu said after she finished her gold medal winning performance, that's what I'm effing talking about. The CBT effect takes hold, Carolyn Bessette Kennedy. FX's mega hit Love Story put Carolyn Bessette Kennedy back in the spotlight as the ultimate 90s style muse. Shoppers are emulating the late Tastemaker's look with clean silhouettes, neutral basics, and of course that thick tortoiseshell headband. The trend even inspired a beauty revival. Face Stockholm just restocked her go-to Cranberry Veil lipstick shade. Kris Jenner name drops her doctor. When the Kar Jenner matriarch, 70, revealed she got a facelift with plastic surgeon Steven Levine, his New York practice was so flooded with requests that Jenner had to give friends and family a secret password for consultations. Chase Infinity's Dreamy Oscars Glam. For her first trip to the Academy Awards, the One Battle After Another star, 25, coordinated her ethereal lavender Louis Vuitton gown with soft purple eyeshadow from French label's beauty line LV Ombre's eyeshadow for a look we predict will be trending this prom season. You voted this Beth Method makeup in our Reader's Choice poll. Margot Robbie's makeup method. For the Wuthering Heights press tour, Robbie let the gothic romance influence both her red carpet's outfit and makeup. Her Makeup artist Patty Duroff said she took a blush-forward approach, creating a windswept effect that fans dub Bronte Blush, a flushed look that nods to the winds on England's Yorkshire moors, where Emily Bronte's novel takes place. Duroff's signature trick was layering Chanel's number one De Chanel lip and cheek balm in Berry Boost and Red Camellia for a radiant effect. Michelle Obama's Chic Book Tour. The former First Lady, 62, delivered one show-stopping ensemble after another while promoting her book, The Look. Equally as striking was her candor, from sharing the freedom she found in wearing braids when she left the White House to dishing about the time she got 10 piercings at once. On Jimmy Kimmel Live, she wore Hervé Légère on December 15th. Odessa Azion's lush curls go viral. There was so much speculation around the Mardi Supreme star's hair. Fans said spirals that thick and shiny had to be fake, that the actress, 25, set the record straight. "You think I can afford a wig like that?" she joked, noting that she often styles it herself for events with Orbi Lust Nourishing Hair Oil. Apple Martin's L. BD. The 21-year-old delivered a full circle fashion moment at the Mardi Supreme New York City premiere, stepping out in a Calvin Klein collection dress plucked from mom Gwyneth Paltrow's closet. She even styled it with an updo that mirrored Paltrow's look at the Emma premiere 3 decades ago. A sexy spin on acne. Breakouts are getting a full-on rebrand thanks to Gen Z heavy hitters. The Bieber's road to billions. At just 29, Hailey Bieber is a bona fide beauty mogul. 3 years after she launched her company, Road, ELF Beauty, acquired it for $1 billion. Now she promises to bring her brand to more faces, places, and spaces. One of those places, the new Spotwear collection, designed with husband Justin Bieber. The cornerstone of the collab is hydrocolloid pimple patches in trendy shapes like shrooms and daisies. Alex Earl gets real about skincare. Acne has never been behind-the-scenes struggle for Earl, 25. "That's the thing that skyrocketed my career," she said of sharing her skin journey with her audience, which has reached more than 8.4 million on TikTok alone. That built-in fan base showed up in a big way when she dropped her debut skincare line, Real Actives. The four-product collection for acne-prone skin sold out in hours. The salmon sperm skincare boom. One of the hottest ingredients in beauty right now is PDRN, which is derived from sperm cells of salmon, sperm, and used in skincare products to boost collagen. Everyone from TikTok influence to celebrities like Miley Cyrus are fans of the K-Beauty innovation, which you can now find in affordable drugstore formulas. Break over bobs. The best way to get over heartbreak is with a killer haircut. Just ask our parasocial besties, Emily Cooper, Lily Collins, and Belly Conklin, Lola Tung, who sparked the French girl bob revival thanks to their roles on Emily in Paris and The Summer I Turned Pretty. Icons only. We tap some of Hollywood's hottest stars to channel their idols, and the transformations will have you doing a double take. Tiana Taylor is Janet Jackson. Taylor knew she had no business sneaking to watch the DVD of Janet Jackson's 1999 Velvet Rope Tour when she was just 9 years old. Good thing she did it anyway. "That's when I knew I wanted to be an artist as a singer, actress. 35. Taylor, who now calls a music legend a dear friend, wanted to recreate, even down to the abs, from Janet World Tour because it felt unexpected, she adds. "Everyone knows I don't play about Janet," by Janine Rubenstein. Dove Cameron as Cher. Cher is caring. Cameron says, honoring the legend with a look from her CBS variety show, Cher was her quickest yes ever. Her artistry is intrinsically linked to who she is as a person, says a 56 days actress 30. She taught me that anything is possible. Rachel DeSantis. Jade as Madonna, the British singer-songwriter 33, calls a controversial music video the Like a Prayer historic piece of pop music and relished the chance to put her spin on it. Madonna has never been one to shy away from making a statement, says Jade, or care what the consequences of that might be. Topher Gok Roger. Megan Maroney as Dolly Parton. At 28, Maroney is the same age as Parton was when she released her Jolene album. Dolly has inspired my style because she's always thought more is more, says the 6 months later singer who launched her Cloud Nine tour May 29th. And I'm right there with you, girl. I love dressing up. Jessica Iabazi. Melrose Place. Drama still lives here. More than three decades after the show dominated primetime, we reunited six of its leading ladies to reflect on their experience at TV's most iconic and chaotic apartment complex by Andrea Laventhal. Long before streaming, Monday nights at 9 p.m. belonged to Melrose Place. The show spinoff of Beverly Hills 90210, created by Aaron Spelling, debuted on July 8, 1992 on Fox. The first season was lukewarm, but ratings heated up in season two when Heather Locklear became a series regular. Increasingly unhinged storylines helped too, including the most shocking wig reveal in TV history. 32 years after people dubbed the show Prime Time's unsung guilty pleasure, we reunited with Josie Bassett, 55, Laurie Layton, 57, Courtney Thorne Smith, 58, Vanessa Estelle Williams, 62, Daphne Zuniga, 63, and Locklear, 64, to look back at life at 4616 Melrose Place. When did you realize that Melrose Place was a huge hit? Daphne. We didn't know because we were working so hard. We were always on a soundstage. Heather, I think once we did the Rolling Stone cover, I went, this is awesome. Courtney, Heather's too humble to say it, but we were in a lot of danger being canceled until she came on, and that's when we became a hit. Daphne, whenever Courtney brings that up, Heather's like, I didn't know you were going to be canceled. Come on. Heather, I wasn't saving the show. I just wanted a job. Many of you dated or even married your co-stars. What was that like? Daphne, Josie, you were married to Rob Estes, who was on it for a bit. Josie, it was fun working with him and knowing that I was about to have a baby with him. I was 5 months pregnant when the show ended. Laura, I dated Grant Show for a bit. Heather, and then you went, well, that was fun. I wonder what Doug Savant thinks of me. What I think I should do is marry this guy. Laura has been married to Savant since 1998. Courtney, I dated Andrew Hsu. We tried to keep it a secret because you don't want to date, then break up, then not get along. Luckily, we remained friends, and it was fine. Where would you want to see your character now? Laura, I don't think Sydney really died. I think she's probably still trying to get it together, trying to have a good life. Vanessa, I think Rhonda is a boss lady. She's a real estate mogul, and she owns the building now. Daphne, Joe is a trauma therapist. She's here to help these people heal through the earlier years on Melrose Place. Heather, Amanda went to Hollywood, became an actress, and developed a show based on her life, and it was a hit. Courtney, I can't decide if I want Allison to be sober. She was so much fun to play as a drunk. Josie, I think Jane's sworn off men, and she's killing it in her career. As you all sit here together, what feels the same and what feels different? Vanessa, what feels the same is a joy, and what's different is, yeah, we're so much wiser and more relaxed. Laura, what feels the same is that these people still feel like my people. You are always my people. Heather Locklear, Amanda Woodward, seasons 2 through 7, recurring in season 1. Amanda was celebrated. People were like, I want to be like her. I want to screw everyone. I mean, physically screw everyone. Courtney Thorne Smith as Allison Parker, seasons 1 through 5. It was more what I learned not to do, she says, when asked what she took away from playing Allison. How not to talk to people, how not to be a friend. Vanessa Estelle Williams as Rhonda Blair, season 1. After her contract wasn't renewed for season 2, my big takeaway was you are still a worthy actor, whether you're on a TV show or not, she says. Laura Layton as Sydney Andrews, season 2 through 5. People would be like, I hated your character, but I believe it was a love to hate because it was fun to watch, and it was certainly fun to play. Daphne Zuniga as Joe Reynolds, season 1 through 4. When Joe started riding a motorcycle on the show, I started riding a Harley Davidson in reels. Zuniga says of how playing the character influenced her. She was brave and ballsy. Josie Bazette as Jane Mancini, seasons 1 through 5 and 7. We were a bit sheltered. There wasn't massive paparazzi, Bazette recalls of the show's popularity. All I remember is just mostly the working and the driving and living the life. I'm Eileen, and you've been listening to People Magazine, May 4th, 2026. 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
2: Here's the forecast for the Boston and South Shore area on the Talking Information Center from the National Weather Service. For today, cloudy, some rain possible, temperatures in the mid-60s. Cloudy overnight, temperatures in the lower 50s. Thursday, cloudy, more rain, temperatures in the mid-60s. The sun rose this morning at 5:24, setting at 7:57 this evening. Stay tuned for more heading your way next on the Talking Information Center.
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11: Hi, I'm Renee Freitas Donahue with the Talking Information Center's Dirty Laundry, the May 18th, 2026 edition of the National Enquirer. Jackson family photos they don't want you to see. Disturbing images obtained by the National Enquirer give a chilling glimpse into Michael Jackson's bizarre secret life that critics say was ignored by producers of the late King of Pop's recently released biopic. The flick Michael grossed over $217 million worldwide during its opening weekend, despite receiving atrocious reviews. However, sources say the movie's ongoing success could be threatened by the bombshell revelation that key events and photographic evidence of MJ's scandalous past never made it to the silver screen. While officially billed as an honest portrayal of the brilliant and complicated artist, some have bashed the film as a whitewashed job about the singer, who died in 2009 at age 50 from an accidental anesthetic overdose. The movie conveniently ends during his 1988 Bad Tour, before any of the child molestation allegations surfaced, a source tells The Enquirer. They didn't have to touch the abuse issue, not at all, zero. Many unsettling moments from Michael's life are not depicted in the movie, but were captured on camera in real life, including the hitmaker cuddling and kissing children and sleeping in his hyperbaric oxygen chamber. MJ also reportedly had hordes of pornography at his Neverland Ranch, as well as images of animal torture, mutilation, and sacrifice. Shockingly, sources say the gloved one also had Polaroids of his young nephews wearing nothing but their underwear. During his lifetime, Michael vehemently denied all allegations of abuse that were lodged against him, and in a 2005 criminal trial, he was acquitted of all charges, including four counts of child molestation. The movie cuts short his life, gripes the source. But even if there is a part two, the tipster predicts the photos cited, which are all filed away in the Enquirer's legendary vault, will never be shown in a movie. The source further tells The Enquirer that the film originally ended with the lights of a patrol car flashing outside of Neverland as the Billie Jean singer solemnly stared into a mirror, a reference to the first accusations of abuse and a subsequent police raid in 1993. Sources say director Antoine Fuqua pocketed an extra $15 million and producer Graham King earned an extra $10 million from Michael's estate to overhaul the movie and axe the third act, which was devoted to the scandal. According to the insider, Jordan Chandler, the 13-year-old boy at the center of the 1993 child sexual abuse allegations against MJ, was initially mentioned, which was a no-no due to an agreement made in conjunction with a $23 million out-of-court settlement he and his family received from Jackson in 1994. So nothing was mentioned or shown, the insider says, of the finished film, which counts John Branca and John McClain, the executors of Michael's vast estate, as co-producers. Also not depicted in the flick are the creepy boy mannequins found at Neverland, or the PYT singer on the balcony of LA's Orpheum Theater in 2003, surrounded by a gaggle of young boys as he celebrated his birthday. But according to the source, there's even more drama behind the scenes, as Michael's 28-year-old daughter Paris and his sister Janet, 60, have criticized the film, even though it had the blessing of the Jackson estate and stars Michael's nephew, Jafar, 29, in the title role. Both Janet and Paris were absent from the film's premieres. Sources say Paris wishes all the best for her cousin in the cast, but she has also accused the film of sugarcoating the truth about her father. A spy says that has created a lot of tension between Paris and her brothers Prince, 29, and Biji, 24, and spills the toxic feud is tearing them apart. Pals push Harry to pump the brakes. Harry Styles' rush engagement to Zoe Kravitz has pals worried he is making a huge mistake, according to insiders. The Watermelon Sugar singer, 32, and Zoe, 37, first sparked dating rumors in August 2025, and friends fear the pop heartthrob is moving way too fast. No one in Harry's life is anti-Zoe, says an insider. In fact, she's very well liked by all of his family and friends, but that doesn't mean people aren't alarmed by how quickly he's proposed. They haven't even been together a year, so it's hard to understand what the rush is. Harry tends to burn very hot and then move on quickly, so the fear is he's going to find himself in over his head once the honeymoon stage wears off. Since soaring to stardom with the boy band One Direction, Harry has dated a string of stunners, including Taylor Swift, Victoria's Secret models Kendall Jenner and Camille Rowe, and actresses Olivia Wilde and Taylor Russell. Meanwhile, the Batman star Zoe was married to actor Carl Glusman from June 2019 until their split in December 2020. She moved on to Magic Mike Hunk Channing Tatum in 2021. They were engaged in 2023 before abruptly calling it quits a year later. After Zoe's latest engagement was revealed, Channing posted a cryptic poem to social media with lines that seem to reflect on a lost love. A snitch explains, "Some people worry Harry is under Zoe's spell and she's influencing his decisions. Anyone who knows her will say she has very clear ideas about how she wants things to be, but Harry is much more go with the flow. Pals fear he'll ultimately feel very controlled, which won't work for him long term. People around Harry have seen this pattern before. He'll build his world around someone and then suddenly have a change of heart." Adding to friends' worries, the couple is making big decisions in an intense love bubble, says the snitch. While another pal close to the singer denies our story, the insider shares, "The concern is that Harry hasn't had the chance to take a step back and see how the relationship functions outside of that bubble. But Harry's not open to advice right now. His friends don't want to come across as unsupportive, so most people are congratulating him and hoping for the best." Pals beg Nicole to slow her roll. Willowy workaholic Nicole Kidman has been pushing herself nonstop for years, and some in the Oscar winner's inner circle fear she may be one step away from a total collapse, sources say. Nicole is a master at putting up a front and getting on with things, no matter how much she's breaking inside, a tipster tells the National Enquirer. According to her Margot's Got Money Troubles co-star Nick Offerman, flu-stricken Nicole was forced to go to a hospital for an IV after shooting her first scenes for the Apple TV series, in which she portrays a former pro wrestler turned lawyer. Nick, 55, says the crew was initially told not to expect ailing Nicole, 58, on the set on a day that involved hundreds of extras, but the trooper ultimately showed up and shot her scenes. The Parks and Rec alum recalls the overachieving Aussie, who is also an executive producer on the show, was so pale and shaken before heading off to receive medical care. The tipster points out that Nicole has recently been through so much, including the September 2024 death of her beloved mother, Janelle Ann Kidman, and the 2025 collapse of her 19-year marriage to country crooner Keith Urban, father of her daughters Sunday Rose, 17, and Faith Margaret, 15. But even amid personal turmoil, Nicole has appeared in a slew of projects, including Practical Magic 2, Lioness, and Scarpetta. She's worked at a feverish pace through it all, the tipster shares. Working is part of her coping mechanism for sure. She can lose herself in her characters. It's what makes her such an exceptional actor, but it's not necessarily healthy. Anyone who knows her well is very worried about her. She's got huge dark circles under her eyes from the lack of sleep, and she's thinner than ever. She needs a solid break to really face some of the tough emotions and honesty and just rest, but she doesn't seem to want to slow down. It's like she's afraid to stop, but the worry is she's going to run herself into the ground. Pals rally round reeling Denise. Emotionally distraught, Denise Richards is caught up in a dire downward spiral, and friends are begging her to seek help before she hits rock bottom, sources say. The Real Housewives of Beverly Hills alum, 55, remains grief-stricken over the death of ex-love Patrick Muldoon while struggling to settle her ongoing divorce, according to Pals. Denise is an extremely tough cookie, but she's been through so much recently, confides an insider. Patrick's passing really flipped her over the edge. She's been in floods of tears on a daily basis. There are so many things she wanted to say to him, and the fact that he's gone is something she simply can't move past. The two met in acting class when Denise was 19 and Patrick was 21. They starred in 1997 Starship Troopers and dated for 5 years. After Patrick passed at age 57 on April 19th, she posted a tribute to him on social media, writing, "You were my best friend and my family, my whole adult life, and I don't know it without you." At the same time, she is trapped in a legal mess with estranged hubby Aaron Fipers, whom she's accused of abuse. He slapped Denise with divorce papers last July, just days after she went under the knife for plastic surgery. The divorce from Aaron has cost Denise an absolute fortune and sapped her time and energy, says a source. She's also still recovering from her major procedure. That may sound trivial to some, but it's a big deal for Denise. She's had to navigate a long and painful road. Denise has gotten support from ex Charlie Sheen, their daughters Sammy, 22, and Lola, 20, and her adopted daughter Eloise, 14, friends say. Charlie has been a total rock for Denise. He and other loved ones are imploring her to get all the help she can during this time, spills a pal. Their preference is a wellness facility where Denise can learn tools to cope and to find a way to heal emotionally. Denise's rep says it's not true that she's hit rock bottom, noting, "While she is understandably upset over the loss of her friend, there is no downward spiral. She has been working and in production on upcoming projects as well as promoting her film with Patrick." But the friend adds, "Trying to handle all this on her own or without help simply isn't working. The consensus is that Denise now needs to call in the pros." Cher's birthday panic attacks. Cher's son Elijah Blue Allman is slated to stand trial on June 16th over accusations that he caused a ruckus at a New Hampshire prep school, and sources say concern for the troubled addict and fears over what he might say on the stand have ruined his famous mom's upcoming 80th birthday and newlywed brother Chaz Bono's honeymoon phase. Cher is beside herself with worry over Elijah, an insider confides. She's doing her best to keep positive and not get totally sucked down into the hell he's created for himself, but it's very hard. As the National Enquirer previously reported, police say Elijah, 49, was charged with simple assault, criminal trespassing, criminal threatening, and disorderly conduct following a disturbance at St. Paul's School in Concord, New Hampshire, on February 27th. He was released on personal recognizance, but was arrested days later after allegedly breaking into a stranger's home in Windham, New Hampshire. After that, Elijah, whose father is late rocker Greg Allman, was detained in a psychiatric facility. But sources say he will enter a residential treatment program for mental health concerns and substance use disorder. In a Los Angeles court filing, Cher had sought a temporary conservator for her son, who she described as gravely disabled and experiencing severe mental health and addiction issues. But the bid was denied by a judge 2 years after she'd voluntarily dismissed her first conservatorship attempt. Elijah is disappointed but not surprised by this latest attempt to gain control over his finances, his lawyer Avi Levy says. Speaking of the Dead Sea frontman and his moonstruck star mom, the insider notes, "He's clearly in a very bad way, and the worst part is he's so angry with her. He's made her the enemy. She's only trying to get a conservatorship because she believes he will kill himself with drugs if she doesn't step in. But he doesn't see it that way. He has vowed to tear her to shreds when he takes the stand for his trial. He's so angry he wants to use any platform he can to hit out at his mom." The source spills that Cher's beau, Alexander A.E. Edwards, can't even get a smile out of her as she's so down, and adds that the stress has also taken a real toll on half-sibling Chaz, 57, who wed longtime love Shara Blue in March. The insider adds, "Chaz is supposed to be in the happiest time of his life, and instead, he's worried sick about Elijah." Jack's coming back. Hollywood legend Jack Nicholson just celebrated his 89th birthday, but age isn't slowing him down. In fact, buzz is growing that he's up for at least one more major role on the big screen. A lot of his old Hollywood agents and friends have been trying to get him to agree to take on another project for one last hurrah, says the insider. They all feel like he still has something to offer. Even though it's been over 15 years since his last role in the 2010 rom-com How Do You Know opposite Reese Witherspoon. Lately, Jack seems to be warming to the idea, adds the snitch. He doesn't have the energy he used to have, so he's not going to be up for late-night shoots or early morning call times, but the feeling among his inner circle is that he would actually really do well being back on the set. His old pal, James L. Brooks, 85, who directed Jack in How Do You Know, Broadcast News, and in his Oscar-winning roles in Terms of Endearment and As Good as It Gets, is sure he's up for an encore. "I mean, he's gotten scripts, he's reading them, and I'm sure we'll be seeing them," Brooks says of the man he has dubbed the greatest actor of the generation. Sources close to the shining star report he's still in relatively good health. And even though he rarely leaves the house, it's not like he needs to be a shut-in, dishes the spy. The One Flew Over the Cuckoo's Nest Oscar winner's daughter, Lorraine, posted a photo on Instagram of her father celebrating his 89th birthday with pal and neighbor Joni Mitchell. Jack, who has 6 children with 5 women, shares actress Lorraine and actor son Ray with ex-girlfriend Rebecca Broussard. His kids are very supportive of the idea too, especially Ray, who would love the chance to do a movie with his dad, says the tipster. "Everyone in the family is everything to Jack. He is very close to his kids, and they've really shown up for him in his later years," spills the source. He says all the time how lucky he is that they're not too busy for him. Caitlyn wants her cash back. Cash-crazed Caitlyn Jenner is strong-arming the estate of her late bestie and business manager Sophia Hutchins for more than $430,000 for an allegedly unpaid debt, and she wants Apple Incorporated to help her collect. In an eyebrow-raising move, the former Olympian slapped Sophia's estate with legal papers March 27th, claiming the 29-year-old fellow trans woman owed her the massive pile of cash at the time of her tragic death last year. As the National Enquirer reported, Sophia perished July 2nd when her ATV rear-ended a car near Caitlin's $3.5 million California condo and plunged 350 feet down a ravine in an incident authorities ruled an accident. As sources told us at the time, her ATV was not street legal and amounted to nothing more than a souped-up golf cart. Now, Caitlin is demanding her longtime confidant's estate fork over the allegedly borrowed money, and that at the time, her ATV was not street legal and amounted to nothing more than a souped-up golf cart. Now, Caitlin is demanding her longtime confidant's

just prior to her death. The Reality Rejects legal petition claims she loaned Hutchins $7,150 in cash, as well as $280,000 through her credit and debit cards beginning November 24, 2024, with a lion's share of the amount splurged on antiques, shrubbery, Shopify, and eBay. In fact, Caitlin even wants Sophia's estate to reimburse her for the almost $10,000 in interest she says her pal accrued on the mountainous credit card debt since the wild shopping spree took place, papers say. According to Caitlin's legal petition, the remainder of the sum stems from the $133,000 plus she claims Hutchins owed her in legal fees after the pair were jointly sued and were forced to hire a shared attorney. While Sophia publicly denied the pair were romantically involved, speculation over their unusual bond swirled like a tornado during her life, especially after she moved in with Caitlin in 2017. Now her estate, which is overseen by her mother, Amy, seems to be playing ball with Caitlin, having filed legal documents agreeing to pay the cash. But a legal eagle consulted by the Inquirer says Caitlin better have some pretty substantial evidence of the debt beyond just canceled checks. She'll need an IOU of some sort, says Worcester, Massachusetts-based estate lawyer Matthew Erskine. Kimmel pushing himself out the door. ABC is getting ready to pull the plug on late-night lightning rod Jimmy Kimmel, sources say. The Jimmy Kimmel Live host callous jokes about First Lady Melania Trump having the glow of an expectant widow fell with a thud just 2 days before the assassination attempt by an armed gunman on Donald Trump, 79, at the White House Correspondents Association dinner, according to tipsters, who say the crack left execs fuming at the network's corporate parent, the Walt Disney Company. Melania, 56, later called the 58-year-old comedian a coward, saying that people like Kimmel shouldn't have the opportunity to enter our homes each evening to spread hate. And now sources say the fallout has only increased. In an attempt to defend himself from the backlash, Jimmy repeated the joke on his show and said critics overreacted and that it was simply a dig about the couple's nearly 24-year age gap. The original joke was already viewed internally as reckless, says one network insider. Doubling down turned it into something potentially costly to the network. Both the president and first lady have urged ABC to drop Jimmy, and insiders say execs are not necessarily turning a deaf ear to their demands. Jimmy's latest PR fiasco comes less than a year after his widely bashed remarks about the fatal September 2025 shooting of activist Charlie Kirk. Though Kimmel condemned Kirk's murder, critics accused him of politicizing the tragedy. Afterward, the network suspended Jimmy's show for nearly a week. And an avalanche of stations refused to carry it after his return to the airwaves. And those stations eventually relented. The blackout cost the network viewers, revenue, and relationships. And higher-ups are not relishing similar backlash moving forward, sources say. Jimmy is protected by the contract he signed last year, which runs through May of 2027, and is widely reported to be around $15 million, but sources say all bets are off after that. That was not a vote of long-term confidence, says one source with knowledge of the negotiations. If ABC believed Jimmy was still essential, they would have locked him up for years. Instead, they bought themselves time. A TV insider says, the ratings are soft, the ad market is weak. Affiliates were furious last year, and Jimmy keeps handing the network fresh ammunition. Another longtime insider shares, he used to be a smart risk, and now he just feels like an expensive problem.
Grief-stricken Mark at a crossroads.

0: Jones. Daytime TV hunk Mark Consuelos has been quietly reassessing his priorities and wondering whether to continue his tenure hosting Live alongside his wife Kelly Ripa as he grapples with the heartbreaking death of his father, Saul, sources confide. Losing his dad shook him to the core, one insider says. It forced him to ask the big question, what actually matters now? Some say the answer may not be the daily grind of live television. Sure, the paycheck is great, a source says, but it's relentless. Early alarms, constant pressure, high energy every single day. It wears you down. Now Consuelos is said to be craving a creative reset. Acting is still his first love. That spark never left, the insider notes, pointing to his Broadway debut in Fallen Angels. Doing the play feels right to him. It's focused. It's meaningful. After a loss like this, meaning is everything. While those close to Consuelos insist he's not leaving his longtime TV home, others say conversations have begun behind the scenes. There's real concern he could walk, one insider claims. Not today, but soon. He's grieving, and grief changes everything. This has been Renee Freitas Donahue with Dirty Laundry. We'll see you next week.
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14: Hello, my name is Lily, and today I will be reading Consumer Reports. This first article comes from the On Health Consumer Reports issue for March 2026, Volume 38, Issue 3. This first article is titled Steps to Healthier Teeth. These brushing, flossing, and rinsing tips can keep them stronger longer. If you're still relying on the same brand of toothbrush or toothpaste that you've used for years, it might be time to think about a change. Age-related illnesses can increase the likelihood of a variety of dental problems, so your home dental routine might benefit from something of an upgrade. Consumer Reports experts have rated several types of products that can help keep your teeth and gums in good shape. 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Number one, consider an electric toothbrush. It's possible to do a great job of cleaning your teeth with a manual brush, but some evidence suggests that electric brushes may do a slightly better job. Plus, they can make the task easier. In Consumer Reports lab tests of electric toothbrushes, we've found that you don't need to spend hundreds to get an effective brush. Members can see our full ratings at cr.org/dental. 2. Stop rinsing after brushing. If you're in the habit of swishing your mouth with water after you brush, you might want to change things up. When you spit out your toothpaste but don't rinse, the fluoride has more time to strengthen your enamel, where it's been weakened by plaque. If you still want to rinse, use a mouth rinse with the fluoride instead of plain water. 3. Make flossing easier. It's important to clean between your teeth every day, but using string floss can be difficult, especially if you have less dexterity than you once had. That's why many dentists recommend interdental brushes, which can look like tiny Christmas trees. Another option is to use a water flosser, which sprays a jet of water to remove food residue from between your teeth and around your gums. 4. Get a better grip. Have a hard time holding your toothbrush? Try fastening a washcloth around its handle with a rubber band. 5. Avoid dry mouth. Dry mouth, which makes you more prone to cavities, becomes more common with age, especially if you take certain medications. To alleviate it, stay hydrated, drink sips of water regularly throughout the day. Chewing sugarless gum can also help. 6. Ask about prescription toothpaste. If you have cavities often, talk with your dentist about prescription toothpaste. It comes with a higher dose of fluoride, which can help reduce decay in cavity-prone teeth. Next, try this for better blood pressure. In a recent small study of adults with high blood pressure, those who kept the same bedtime for 2 weeks lowered their systolic blood pressure, the top number, by 4.4 points and diastolic by 3.3 points. The study also found that participants fell asleep faster. They wore trackers to monitor their sleep, chose their own bedtimes, and didn't make adjustments to their daily routines, except for avoiding substances that could affect blood pressure, like marijuana. And that source is from Sleep Advances in November 2025. This next article is titled, What Really Helps Keep You Regular? Fiber is key, but getting plenty of fluids and fresh foods also matters. Everybody poops, but some of us have a harder time of it than others. Constipation, which is the infrequent, less than three times a week, or difficult passage of stool, affects an estimated 26% of women and 16% of men over age 65, and it becomes more common the older you get. Increasing your fiber intake is one way to alleviate it, but recent research suggests that examining your entire diet is also key. We need to focus more on our overall eating pattern, says Tricia Pasricha, MD, a gastroenterologist at Beth Israel Deaconess Medical Center in Boston. That means more vegetables, fruits, nuts, and healthy fats, and less reliance on ultra-processed foods, she says. Know the facts on fiber. Fiber is the indigestible part of a plant of plant foods, fruits, vegetables, whole grains, beans, nuts, and seeds. Though increasing fiber isn't the only way to make pooping easier, it's still one of the best, Pasricha says. After age 50, men should eat 30 grams a day, women 21 grams, but research shows the average daily intake is 16 grams. There are two types of fiber. Both help with constipation, but in different ways. Insoluble fiber, found in wheat bran, seeds, nuts, and veggies, like cauliflower and leafy greens, helps bulk up stool and move it through the digestive tract. Soluble fiber, found in oatmeal, barley, beans, and apples, absorbs water, softening stool and making it easier to pass. Most high-fiber foods contain both types. Fiber also feeds beneficial bacteria in the gut, and studies suggest these bacteria play a role in keeping you regular. Get the power of plants. A 2025 study published in the journal Gastroenterology suggests that plant-based and Mediterranean diets help protect against constipation, even independent of fiber intake. Quote, in our study, adults who ate more plant-based foods were up to 20% less likely to develop constipation over time, says Kyle D. Stoller, MD, director of the Gastrointestinal Motility Laboratory at Massachusetts General Hospital in Boston. These foods aren't just sources of fiber. They provide water, healthy fats, and antioxidant polyphenols, compounds that may support the gut microbiome and overall motility. Stay hydrated. If you aren't getting enough fluid, the colon will draw water out of stool, making it hard and dry. Fluids also help promote the muscle contractions in the intestines that push waste out and help maintain an environment that supports healthy bacteria. Not all your fluids need to come from drinking water, though. A 2025 study in the journal BMC Public Health found that the odds of experiencing constipation were 46% lower in people who got the most fluids from a variety of sources, water, other beverages, and foods, than in those who got the least. High-moisture foods like soup, smoothies, and fruits and vegetables can be useful in helping you stay hydrated. Limit processed foods. Ultra-processed foods, packaged foods with many additives, make up over half of the total calories that U.S. adults over age 60 eat daily. Every 10% increase in daily calories from ultra-processed foods raised the odds of constipation by 17%, a 2024 study in the journal Clinical Gastroenterology and Hepatology found. Quote, they're notorious for having incredibly low amounts of fiber and high amounts of sugar and salt, Pasricha says. They also have excessive levels of unhealthy fats. Salty foods, for example, can decrease the amount of water in stool, making it harder to pass, and saturated fats can slow digestion and potentially negatively alter gut bacteria. Make easy diet tweaks. Upping your fiber and improving your overall diet means eating more whole grains, beans, fruits, and veggies, but trying to do too much at once can feel daunting. These small changes can get you off in the right direction. Get more out of fruit. All fruits supply fiber and nutrients, but some are particularly fiber-rich. For example, raspberries have 8 grams of fiber per cup, about twice the amount in strawberries or blueberries. A medium pear offers nearly 6 grams of fiber, most of which is insoluble, versus 4 grams in a medium apple. And recent guidelines from the British Dietetic Association note that kiwi fruit, 2 to 3 per day, may help increase stool frequency. Use beans in smoothies. Before you say yuck, hear us out. White beans have a neutral flavor. When you mix a quarter cup into a smoothie, you won't taste them. They will, however, thicken your drink and add 3 grams of fiber. Sprinkle on seeds. They are rich in fiber and healthy fats. Make overnight oats with 1 tablespoon of ground flax, 2.4 grams of fiber, or chia seeds, 4.2 grams, or scatter a quarter cup of shelled pumpkin seeds, 2 grams, over roasted squash or other veggies. Pick peas. Frozen green peas are an overlooked source of nutrients and fiber. They contain the antioxidants beta-carotene and lutein zeaxanthin, and half a cup has nearly 4 grams of fiber. Add fiber to snacks and desserts. Want something chocolatey? Replace the oil in brownie mix with a quarter cup of pureed black beans and add half a cup of pureed and add half a cup of walnuts, says Teresa Gentile, RD, a dietitian in New York City and spokesperson for the Academy of Nutrition and Dietetics. Craving a crunchy snack? Combine walnuts, wheat square cereal, and raisins for a nutritious trail mix. And here are five more moves that help. Dietary changes are key, but these steps will help with constipation too. Stay active. A recent study in the American Journal of Gastroenterology found that 20 to 30 minutes of exercise at least five times a week may reduce the likelihood of constipation. Sip some coffee. The beverage can stimulate contractions in the colon, and it has other unknown mechanisms that also help trigger a bowel movement, according to gastroenterologist Trisha Pasricha, MD. Check your meds. Some drugs, such as certain antidepressants and blood pressure meds, are linked to constipation. Ask your doctor whether the meds you take could be slowing your digestive system, and if so, whether you can switch to another drug. And finally, consider a toilet stool. Using one of these can help straighten the rectum, which may ease elimination. And finally, don't sit too long. If the magic isn't happening within 5 minutes, get up, take a brisk walk, and try again later, Pasricha says. And our last section, should you try a fiber supplement? It's best to get fiber from food, says Mindy Patterson, RD, Associate Professor of Nutrition and Food Sciences at Texas Woman's University in Houston. But if you can't meet the daily goal, it's okay to try a supplement. Psyllium husk, a soluble fiber that forms a gel in water, is the best studied of those on the market, says gastroenterologist Trisha Pesricha, MD. And unlike other fiber supplements, it has the added benefit of helping to lower cholesterol levels. Pesricha recommends powder over capsules. A teaspoon of Metamucil powder has 3 grams of fiber. You'd have to swallow 8 capsules to get that amount. Go slow, Patterson says, to give your body a chance to adjust. Start with half a dose, mixing it with 8 ounces of water, a smoothie, or another beverage. Drink it immediately before it turns into a gel. This next article comes from the On Health May 2026, Volume 38, Issue 5 edition, titled, Can You Prevent Parkinson's Disease? These foods and lifestyle strategies can help protect you now. Parkinson's disease, considered relatively rare for much of history, is now the world's most common neurodegenerative disorder after Alzheimer's disease. The number of people living with the condition worldwide has more than quadrupled in the past 30 years to 11.8 million and is predicted to hit 25.2 million by 2050. The rising numbers are in part due to the fact that more people are living longer. Advanced age is a risk factor for Parkinson's, but it's also thought to be increasing for other reasons. Understanding the disease. Parkinson's is a progressive brain disorder where symptoms like tremors, slowness, and stiffness worsen slowly over the years. People with the disease may also have debilitating depression, anxiety, constipation, sleep disorders, and cognitive impairment, but the symptoms and their progression can vary from person to person. What is the same for all is a loss of neurons that produce dopamine, a chemical that helps control movement and a coordination in the brain. The disease also destroys the nerve endings that produce norepinephrine, which regulates many functions such as heart rate and blood pressure. What causes it? The average age of onset is around 70, but an estimated 4% of people with Parkinson's are diagnosed before age 50. Men are more likely to develop the disease than women. Only about 12% of people with Parkinson's have a known genetic link to it, meaning that most cases are probably driven by environmental factors, most likely in combination with genetics. The principal cause of Parkinson's are not inside us, not in our DNA. They are outside of us, in our environment, says E. Ray Dorsey, M.D., the David M. Levi Professor of Neurology at the University of Rochester in New York. Given all that, there are lots of things individuals can do to reduce their risk. Here's how to cut your risk. A growing body of research suggests that certain habits can have protective effects on brain health. A 2018 meta-analysis published in JAMA Network Open, which included more than 500,000 people, found that physical activity was associated with a significant reduction in Parkinson's risk, particularly for men. Two other studies found that the MIND diet, which focuses on whole grains, leafy greens, berries, nuts, and fish, and limits red meat, cheese, and sweets, may also be helpful. We know a healthy diet produces a healthy microbiome in your gut, and we know a healthy microbiome is associated with a lower risk of Parkinson's, says Jeff M. Bronstein, MD, PhD, Director of the Movement Disorders Program at the University of California, Los Angeles. Consider these steps. 1. Filter your water. Several studies have associated pesticides with Parkinson's disease, particularly for agricultural workers and those who live near farms. For example, a 2025 study by Bronstein and his colleagues discovered that long-term residential exposure to chlorpyrifos was linked to more than 2.5 or 2.5-fold increase in risk. The easiest thing people can do is use a water filter, Dorsey says. For advice on an effective one, go to cr.org/water-filters. Number 2, eat organic. Bronstein recommends choosing organic produce when possible. Consumer Reports recently analyzed 8 years of data from the Department of Agriculture and found that blackberries, blueberries, bell peppers, potatoes, green beans, kale, and mustard greens carry potentially risky levels of pesticide residue. Number 3, drink caffeinated coffee or tea. Regularly sipping these beverages is associated with a lower risk of Parkinson's, particularly for men. Similar findings have been observed for other brain disorders. A 2023 meta-analysis published in the Journal of Lifestyle Medicine reported that coffee, up to 4 cups daily, reduced the risk of Alzheimer's disease. And finally, know the early warning signs. Tremors, often appearing as shaking in one hand while at rest, are often the first motor symptom, but up to 20% of people with Parkinson's never experience tremors. In addition to constipation and sleep problems, other early signs include a loss of smell and trouble moving or walking. If you notice any of the above, your primary care doctor can refer you to a specialist. Next up, we have important news about skin cancer. It's on the rise in older adults. Here's how to stay safe. With age, you may notice various spots and growths cropping up on your skin. Most are probably benign. Take seborrheic keratosis, a common wart-like thickened growth that poses no threat. But some types of skin cancer appear to be on the rise in older adults. Basal cell and squamous cell carcinoma increased by more than 60% in those ages 60 and older between 1990 and 2021, according to a 2025 study in Scientific Reports. People are living longer, and as a result, we see more cumulative skin damage over time, says Nicholas Brownstone, MD, a dermatologist at Icahn School of Medicine at Mount Sinai in New York City. Here's what to know about how to safeguard yourself from skin cancer and what to do if you notice a suspicious spot or growth. Know these skin cancer types. Basal cell and squamous cell carcinomas, which form in the top layer of skin, are by far the most common types of skin cancer. While they tend to grow slowly and are usually curable when found early, without treatment they can, quote, grow deep into the skin, which is disfiguring, and can also spread to tissue and bone, Brownstone says. Melanoma, the most serious and aggressive skin cancer, develops in the body's pigment-producing cells. Rates of melanoma, which accounts for only about 1% of all skin cancers, are stable in men but rising in women over 50 by about 3% a year. The average age for a melanoma diagnosis is around 66, and when detected early, it has a 5-year survival rate of over 99%. That drops to 76% if it spreads to lymph nodes, and around 35% if it metastasizes to distant organs, according to the Skin Cancer Foundation. Older adults are more likely to die from this skin cancer than younger ones. This may be related to delays in getting a suspicious mole checked, and health issues that make it harder to treat the cancer, says Eleni Linos, MD, a professor of dermatology and epidemiology at Stanford University in California. Keep an eye on your skin. It's smart to check your skin monthly. See, do you really need an annual skin exam on the facing page, which we will get to. If you notice a new spot, don't panic, but do monitor it. Anytime you see a reddish bump or sore that looks like a pimple or mosquito bite, but doesn't go away after about 2 weeks, get it checked out, says Alex Charles, MD, chairman of dermatology at Dooley Health and Care outside of Chicago. You'll also want to let your doctor know if you have a new mole, a reddish patch or irritated area, a scaly or crusty spot, or a circular spot that dips in the center. Assess existing spots using the ABCDE method recommended by the American Academy of Dermatology. A. Asymmetry. One half of the spot doesn't look like the other. B. Border. Edges are irregular or jagged. C. Color. Uniform color is more reassuring. We're more concerned with a spot with multiple different colors in it, like whites, browns, or reds, says Charles. D. Diameter. Melanomas may be larger than 6 millimeters, which is the size of a pencil eraser. Some are smaller. And E. Evolution. A spot grows, develops a scalloped border, or begins to show color variation. If you notice any of the above, make an appointment with your dermatologist. You may be able to send a photo of the area to the doctor via a patient portal. If it appears concerning, they may see you earlier or have someone else in the office evaluate you. And you can ask to be placed on a waiting list, then call each morning for openings, says Christopher Bunick, MD, PhD, a dermatologist at Yale School of Medicine in New Haven, Connecticut. What a doctor can do. Your doctor will biopsy a suspicious spot, then send the sample for microscopic analysis. If basal cell carcinoma, squamous cell carcinoma, or melanoma is confirmed, surgery to remove tumors is usually the first line of treatment. For cancerous growths on the nose, eyelid, ears, or other areas with little extra tissue, a dermatologist may recommend Mohs surgery, where one layer of tissue is removed and examined at a time. This skin-sparing method causes less scarring than standard excision, Bunick says. Here are some other treatment options. For basal cell carcinoma, small tumors on the back, abdomen, arms, or thighs can be heated to destroy the cancer cells, which are then scraped away. A topical daily medication, such as imiquimod, Aldera, or fluorouracil cream 5-FU, is another possibility. For squamous cell carcinoma, after surgery, radiation therapy may be advised in select high-risk cases if the cancer has spread. Injectable semiplamid or Libtayo may be used to reduce the risk of recurrence or to treat an advanced or metastatic squamous cell carcinoma. For melanoma, if it spreads, drugs like nivolumab, Opdivo, or ipilimumab, Yervoy, can help the immune system attack cancer cells. Drugs like vemurafenib, Zelboraf, and comimetinib, Cotelic, may shrink tumors that are positive for a BRAF mutation, which is about half of melanomas. And for 3 essential daily habits, 1, put on a good sunscreen, 2, reapply often, and 3, dress for sun protection. Now, do you really need an annual skin exam? It depends on several factors. The U.S. Preventive Services Task Force says there isn't enough evidence to assess the benefits and harms of routine skin cancer screenings for adults with no concerning spots or growths. Still, it makes sense for older adults to see a dermatologist at least every few years, says geriatric dermatologist Eleni Linos, MD. If you've already had skin cancer, your dermatologist will set a personalized follow-up schedule. And if you have light skin, hair, and eyes, a family history of skin cancer, or numerous atypical moles, have a dermatologist examine your skin yearly, Linos says. Many doctors also recommend doing a monthly self-check. Be sure to include your underarms, between fingers and toes, and under nails. You can also ask a family member or friend to look at your ears and back. And a hairstylist might check your scalp during a cut, says Linos. And our last little HealthWire tidbit is, these moves can ease depression. For some people with depression, exercise may be as effective as counseling or taking antidepressants, according to a British review of studies involving 744 adults. It found that a mix of resistance training and aerobic exercise could be more beneficial than cardio alone, and light to moderate intensity may have more of an impact than vigorous activity. Exercise has been tied to a boost in feel-good brain chemicals and self-esteem. That comes from the Cochrane Database of Systematic Reviews, January 8th, 2026. And that's all the time we have for today's reading of Consumer Reports. Thank you so much for listening, and have a wonderful rest of your day.
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15: Here's the forecast for the Boston and South Shore area on the Talking Information Center from the National Weather Service. For today, cloudy, some rain possible, temperatures in the mid-60s, cloudy overnight, temperatures in the lower 50s, Thursday, cloudy, more rain, temperatures in the mid-60s. The sun rose this morning at 5:24, setting at 7:57 this evening. 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
17: Welcome. This is Cheryl at the Talking Information Center. Thanks so much for joining me. Today is Wednesday, May 13th, 2026. I'm reading from the March issue of Food and Wine magazine. First article is entitled, Build a Bowl. Big flavors and simple builds are the secrets to these satisfying bowls. A good bowl isn't just a deconstructed meal. It's smart and satisfying, a way to imagine your favorite dishes. And here are some recipes. The first one is for Italian wedding pasta bowls. Prep time is 30 minutes, and

makes 4 servings. This is hearty, and it combines a meal, and it takes a cue from Italian wedding soup, but it reimagines it as an all-in-one pasta bowl. 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Ingredients needed are 1/4 cup of water, 1 large egg, 1/2 cup of panko, 3 large garlic cloves, minced, 1 cup fresh parsley leaves, 1/2 cup of finely grated Parmesan cheese, 2.5 teaspoons kosher salt, 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Add your pork and beef and gently mix until everything is again well combined. Second, shape your meat mixture into 24 meatballs so that they're 1 heaping tablespoon each. Arrange on one side of the prepared baking sheet. Toss your carrots with 1 tablespoon of oil and 1/4 teaspoon salt, also 1/4 teaspoon of pepper, on the opposite side of the baking sheet. Bake until a thermometer inserted into the center of the meatballs registers 165 degrees. Your carrots are tender. Total baking time at that point should be 20 to 22 minutes. Third, bring your chicken stock to a boil in a medium saucepan over medium-high heat. Add your pastina, cook over medium-low, stirring occasionally until the pasta becomes tender and the stock is mostly absorbed. Should only take about 6 minutes. Then stir in 2 tablespoons of oil, the remaining 1/4 cup of Parmesan cheese. Fold in your spinach until it just wilts. That's only going to take a quick minute. Lastly, toss together lemon juice, shallot, remaining cup of parsley leaves, remaining tablespoon of olive oil, 1/4 teaspoon of salt, 1/4 teaspoon of pepper in a small bowl. Divide the pastina evenly among 4 bowls. Top with the meatballs, carrots, parsley salad, and garnish with any additional Parmesan cheese, and serve immediately. You can make this ahead. Uncooked meatballs can be stored, covered, in the refrigerator for up to a day, and then you would bake as normal. Another bowl recipe is for buffalo chicken. Prep time 25 minutes. Once again, it's for 4 servings. Buffalo wings meet grain bowls in this vibrant spin on a classic. Roasted chicken thigh pieces are tossed in hot sauce, served with a bed of kiwi with a buttermilk ranch dressing. Carrot celery salad delivers a crunch, while the blue cheese brings bold, tangy flavor to this meal. Ingredients needed are 1/2 cup of buttermilk, 1/2 cup of mayonnaise, 1/4 cup of roughly chopped fresh chives, 1/4 cup of fresh dill fronds plus finely chopped fresh dill itself, tablespoon of garlic powder, tablespoon of onion powder, 1.5 teaspoons kosher salt, 1.5 teaspoons black pepper, 2 tablespoons of all-purpose flour,
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Add your chicken and toss until the chicken is evenly coated. Spread the chicken in a single layer on your prepared baking sheet. Third, bake your chicken until it's firm and lightly browned, so it'll be baking in your oven for about 25 minutes. Stir halfway through the cooking time. Remove from the oven, drizzle with hot sauce evenly over the chicken, and scatter the butter over the top. Return to the oven. Bake until the sauce is reduced slightly. The chicken is cooked through and crispy around the edges, so you're now going to bake it for another 10 to 12 minutes and stir halfway through the cooking time. Lastly, toss together the carrot ribbons, celery slices, the leaves, 1/4 cup of roughly chopped chives, 1/4 cup of dill fronds, and the remaining 1/4 teaspoon of pepper, all in a medium bowl until those ingredients are well combined. Divide the cooked kiwi evenly among 4 bowls, top with chicken, carrot mixture, and blue cheese, and serve with your buttermilk ranch dressing. Buttermilk ranch can be stored in an airtight container in the refrigerator for up to 3 days. And one last bowl is spicy California roll bowls. Prep time 20 minutes, makes 4 servings. This bowl contains all the cool, crunchy joy of a California roll, but with no rolling required. Warm, lightly seasoned sushi rice anchors the spicy kani, which is imitation crab meat salad that's been speckled with briny fish roe. Avocados, cucumbers, and scallions bring a creamy, crisp freshness to this bowl. Add a finishing sprinkle of furaki and serve with roasted seaweed, which is non-sheets to deepen the umami. Ingredients that you'll need are 2 cups of water, 1½ cups of short grain sushi rice that's been rinsed and drained well, 3/4 teaspoon kosher salt, 3/4 cup of kipi mayonnaise, 3 tablespoons of sriracha, tablespoon of toasted sesame oil, 1/4 cup plus 1½ tablespoons of seasoned rice vinegar, 1 pound of flake-style kani, which, as I said, is an imitation crab meat that's been cut into 1-inch pieces, 2 tablespoons of masago, 1 small English cucumber that's been thinly sliced, 1 avocado, also thinly sliced, furaki and thinly sliced scallions for garnish, and roasted seaweed, which is nori, is snack sheets for serving. First, bring 2 cups of water to a boil in a medium saucepan over high heat. Stir in your rice with 1/2 teaspoon of salt and return to a boil. Reduce your heat to low,
cover, and cook undisturbed until the rice becomes tender and the water has been absorbed. Should take about 20 minutes. Remove from the heat, let the steam escape, then cover it for 15 minutes. Second, whisk together the mayonnaise, sriracha, sesame oil, tablespoon of vinegar, remaining quarter teaspoon of salt, all in a large bowl. Transfer a half cup of the mayonnaise mixture to a small bowl. Set that aside. Add your carne to the remaining mayonnaise mixture in the large bowl. Toss to combine. Stir in your masago. Stir together the cucumber and a half tablespoon of rice vinegar in a medium bowl. Set that aside. Lastly, fluff the rice using a fork. Drizzle the remaining quarter cup of vinegar over the rice using a wooden spoon and gently fold to incorporate the vinegar. Divide the rice mixture among the four bowls. Top evenly with the divided carne mixture, cucumber, and avocado. Garnish with the furaki and scallions. And serve with the roasted seaweed snack sheets and the mayonnaise mixture. The carne mixture can be stored in an airtight container in your refrigerator for up to 3 days. And just a little reminder, sake is a full-bodied, richer style sake. Flake-style carne, which is the imitation crab, is available in the seafood section of most grocery stores, or you can order online at wildforkfoods.com. Masago, or small roe, are tiny fish eggs, and they're with a briny, sweet flavor. You can find the masago as also at specialty seafood markets, or once again, online at CatalinOp.com. Have you ever heard the term coal cannon? It's a classic Irish side dish. It's made with ribbons of sautéed green cabbage or kale folded into a buttery mashed potatoes. This version swaps in red cabbage for a pop of color. Irish butter, which has a higher butterfat percentage than American-style butter, gives the mashed potatoes extra richness and a complex flavor. Ingredients needed are 3 quarts of water, 4 pounds of russet potatoes that have been peeled and cut into 2-inch pieces, 2 tablespoons of kosher salt, 6 scallions, 10 tablespoons of unsalted Irish butter, 6 garlic cloves, finely chopped, 2 teaspoons of caraway seeds, crushed, 5 cups of chopped red cabbage, 1/2 teaspoon of black pepper, tablespoon of apple cider vinegar, and 1.5 cups of half and half. First, combine 3 quarts of water with the potatoes and 2 tablespoons of salt in a large saucepan. Bring to a boil over high heat. Reduce the heat to medium and simmer until the potatoes are fork tender. Should take about 25 minutes. Second, thinly slice your scallions, separating the white and the light green parts from the dark green parts. Set that aside. Melt 1/4 cup of the butter in a large skillet over medium heat. Add the garlic, caraway seeds, and the white and light green parts of the scallions. Cook, stirring often, until it becomes fragrant. It's only going to take 1 minute. Then add your cabbage, pepper, 1/2 teaspoon of salt. Cover and cook, stirring occasionally until your cabbage becomes tender. That'll take about 20 to 25 minutes. And if your cabbage starts to brown, you can add about 1/4 cup of water to the skillet. Remove from the heat and add your vinegar. Third, just before your potatoes are finished cooking, microwave 1/2 and 1/2 in a medium size microwavable bowl on high, just until that starts to simmer. Only going to take about 1 minute. Stir in the remaining 6 tablespoons of butter. Drain your potatoes in a colander, shaking off any excess water. Return your potatoes to the saucepan.
Mash using a good old potato masher until it's smooth consistency. Stir in half and half mixture and the remaining 2 teaspoons of salt. Fold the cabbage mixture into the mashed potatoes just until everything is well combined. Transfer the mixture to a serving bowl and top with additional pats of butter. Garnish with black pepper and the reserved dark green parts of the scallions, and serve immediately. Leftovers can be stored in an airtight container in your refrigerator for up to 4 days. You would warm over low heat, stirring in additional half and half to loosen the potatoes. And you can find Irish butter, such as Kerrygold, at most major grocery stores or online at walmart.com. The United States of Cheese. Cheese-making history in the U.S. has rippled from east to west, with immigrant cheesemakers recreating some favorite styles. Artisan cheese, as we know it today, is a recent U.S. trend, emerging from nearly 2 centuries of factory production. From the East Coast, the first ships that brought provisions to early colonists carried dairy cows and recipes for English-style cheeses, such as Cheshire and later Cheddar. Initially, women made small batches of cheeses in their farm kitchens. That changed as of 1851, when Lessie Williams opened the country's first cheese factory in Rome, New York, now home to the New York State Museum of Cheese. Within 15 years, New York had 500 cheese factories and was the dairy hub of the New World. In recent years, the East Coast has been ground zero for the latest modern-day cheese revolution. Vermont's Jasper Hill Farm, with its state-of-the-art aging cave and pair of creameries, is driving a new natural cheese movement in the U.S., championing raw milk cheeses and eschewing starter cultures in favor of native cultures produced on the farm. From the West Coast, California namely, Washington, and Oregon began producing cheese as Greek and Italian immigrants brought recipes from their home countries, creating new American favorites in the process. In 1975, Giovanni Peluso began making Telemi in California's San Joaquin Valley. The tradition has been carried on for 3 generations, resulting in the state treasure known as Franklin's Telemi, which is a creamy square dusted with rice flour, sold after just 2 weeks of aging. Then in Oregon, Gatrano Tom Vella started the Roger River Valley Creamery in the early 1950s. He started Roquefort in France, then returned to begin producing his own renowned American blues, launching his first Oregon Blue in 1953. Today, Rogue Creamery, the name was shortened in 2002, produces 7 different blue cheeses and is a World Cheese Awards champion. Well, naturally, I have to read about a 4-cheese mac and cheese recipe after talking about that cheese. Prep time is 35 minutes for this recipe, makes 4 to 6 servings. Inspired by the late New England chef Jasper White, his recipe for mac and cheese, this well-loved side dish or a main dish is the perfect way to use up bits and pieces from your cheese drawer or leftovers from a cheese board. Ingredients needed for the recipe are as follows: 6 tablespoons of unsalted butter, 12 ounces of elbow macaroni, 1 cup of finely chopped yellow onion, 2 tablespoons of all-purpose flour, 2 cups of whole milk, 3/4 teaspoon kosher salt, 1/2 teaspoon black pepper, 1/8 teaspoon cayenne pepper, 4 ounces of Gouda cheese, shredded, 4 ounces of mozzarella cheese, also shredded, 2 ounces of blue cheese, which would be the equivalent of 1/2 cup. 4 ounces of sharp cheddar cheese, shredded,
1 cup of fresh breadcrumbs. First, preheat your oven to 375 degrees. 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Bring a large pot of generously salted water to a boil over high heat. Add your macaroni. Cook until it becomes al dente, just about 8 minutes of cooking time. Drain in a colander and rinse under cold water to stop the cooking process. Pot of generously salted water to a boil over high heat. Add your macaroni. Cook until it becomes al dente, just about 8 minutes of cooking time.

3 minutes. 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Third, transfer your macaroni mixture to a prepared baking dish. Sprinkle with the cheddar and the breadcrumbs. Microwave the remaining 2 tablespoons of butter on low so it's melted, and drizzle that butter evenly over the breadcrumbs. Lastly, bake uncovered until the casserole bubbles and the topping is crispy and golden brown. Should take about 25 minutes. Let it stand for 10 minutes before serving. I'm reading now from the April and May issue of the Food Network magazine. And the first recipe is for hazelnut crusted lamb chops with frizzy salad. For the crust, you need the following ingredients. 3/4 cup of blanched hazelnuts, 2 tablespoons of sesame seeds, teaspoon of coriander, 3/4 teaspoon cumin, 3/4 teaspoon sugar, kosher salt. 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mixed spring greens, 1 large head of frisée torn, and 12 lamb rib chops, the bones Frenched. To make the crust, preheat your oven to 350. Spread the hazelnuts on a baking sheet. Bake, tossing, until they become golden brown. Should take 10 to 12 minutes. Transfer to a food processor. Toast the sesame seeds in a skillet over medium heat so that they become golden. That'll take about 5 minutes. Add to those to the food processor along with the coriander, cumin, sugar, 1/2 teaspoon salt, and pulse until the consistency of breadcrumbs. Second, we're going to make the salad. Set a steamer basket over a saucepan filled with 1 inch of water. Bring the water to a boil, add your carrots, cover, and steam until they become fork tender. Should take 8 to 10 minutes. Meanwhile, whisk together parsley, garlic, vinegar, lemon juice, cayenne pepper, 2 tablespoons of the hazelnut crust mixture, teaspoon of salt, and black pepper to taste, all in a large bowl. Slowly whisk in 2/3 cup of olive oil. Add the steamed carrots, toss, cover, and refrigerate for at least 1 hour. Third, add the feta and the dates to the carrot mixture. Season with salt and black pepper, tossing well. Add the mixed greens and the frisée, but don't toss. Fourth, pat your lamb chops dry. Season with salt and pepper. Heat a large skillet over medium-high heat. Add the remaining 2 teaspoons of olive oil. And working in 2 batches, position the chops in the skillet, fat side down. Cook until they're browned, 2 to 3 minutes. Turn your chops, cook on the flat side until they're browned for another 1 to 2 minutes per side. Dredge each cooked chop in the hazelnut crust. Toss your salad and divide among plates and serve with your lamb chops. Sounds pretty good to me. For a quick, easy dessert idea, this is called jam shortbread. Prep time 15 minutes, make 6 servings. Ingredients needed are very few. 1.5 cups of all-purpose flour, 1/3 cup of sugar, pinch of salt, 10 tablespoons of unsalted butter at room temperature, and 6 tablespoons of any preserved jelly, jam of your choosing. 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

0: 45 degrees. 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Work in the butter with your fingers to make a crumbly dough. Second, transfer 2 tablespoons of that dough to a small bowl. 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You're only going to keep it in your freezer for 10 minutes. Lastly, bake the crust for 15 minutes. Spread the preserves on top, leaving a 1/2-inch border. Crumble the reserve dough on top. Return to the oven and bake until the edges are golden brown for about another 25 minutes. Let it cool for 20. Lift out of the pan and using the foil overhang, cut into squares. Well, that ends our segment for today. Thanks again for joining me, and I wish you a wonderful week ahead.
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7: Hello, my name is Lisa Rosales Mora, coming to you today from the Talking Information Center in Marshfield, Mass. And today is Wednesday, May 13th, 2026. And I will be reading from the Down East May issue, Down East Maine. And we will continue with an article on Bath that we began last week. And we talked about Main Street Bath and how wonderful it is. And we were just talking about Be Bath, Buy Bath, an 8-week event that encourages residents to shop downtown in February and March. Historically an economically difficult time of year. Each year, 60 to 70 participating businesses hand out cards with 4 open squares. Shoppers earn a sticker for each purchase made, and once all 4 squares are filled, drop it in a beehive receptacle at City Hall to be entered into a drawing for Gift of Bath gift certificates. In 2025, we counted 7811 stickers over that 2-month period. In the darkest of times after Christmas, when nobody has any money, we're able to create this hive experience that people are jazzed about. Main Street Bath also organizes a spring into summer May Day celebration, a free outdoor concert series. The Bath Heritage Days Festival, held over Independence Day weekend, and the newest edition, Winterfest, held each February. It's wonderful to have an organization like Main Street Bath working hard to put on events to encourage people to come and visit our beautiful city, says Lisa Marie Stewart, whose 23-year-old Front Street shop, Lisa Marie's, made in Maine, sells handcrafted products including accessories, specialty foods, and clothing. Meg Barker founded Embark Maine Tours in 2021 to offer history-focused walking tours around the city. An elementary school librarian, she often runs into her students while giving tours. For the benefit of my tour participants, I ask my students to tell them what it's like to be a kid in Bath, Barker says. Each and every one says they love living here because of all the free events and store owners who don't mind if they only have a dollar or two to spend. The freedom and comfort they feel is part of what makes Bath special. McDaniel believes Main Street Bath's programming has helped attract new residents. They often say they thought they were going to move to Portland but ended up in Bath, McDaniel said. They decided Bath had enough happening to give them the energy they were looking for in Portland, but with the functionality of a real supportive community. There's a lot of opportunity for new residents to really plug in and feel like they belong. Main Street Bath has a different mission than the Bath Brunswick Regional Chamber of Commerce, to which it belongs. I describe chambers as a highway while we are more of a 25-mile-an-hour zone, McDaniel said. Chambers serve to present changing policy to their business members and create networking events where business owners can go meet each other. A Main Street program serves the specific footprint of those in the downtown. The rapid rate at which new nonprofit organizations are being created presents a fundraising challenge for Main Street Bath. It takes a little extra effort for us to constantly explain what our value is and what things would be like if we weren't here, McDaniel says. People can say that the downtown would still be here if Main Street wasn't here, but it would be different. We don't know how long businesses would really be able to hold out without this vibrant glue that keeps things together. With two full-time staff and a part-time bookkeeper, Main Street Bath relies heavily on volunteers. We have a $300,000 budget to put on events and programming, and we need people who have the time, energy, and expertise to pull that off, McDaniel says. It's very challenging to find people who aren't already volunteering at another organization. Despite the challenge, volunteers have contributed $66,459 over Main Street Bath's 25 years. Main Street America has a wonderful slogan at a national conference, a feel that is wonderful. Meet me downtown, McDaniel says. People come away from downtown with stories, memories, and experiences, and we really need to value that. We need to bump into each other by accident. We need to be around each other, and we need each other. Local real estate agent Vicki Sprague remembers when the pandemic prevented Morse High School seniors from celebrating their graduation. The community stepped in with posters of each graduate on every light post throughout the downtown area, she says. I pulled over in my vehicle and cried, "This is a loving place to live." Ironically, there's no Main Street in Bath. The city's commercial district is concentrated around Front and Center Streets. Main Street isn't a place, it's a feeling, McDaniel said. It's the connectivity we feel with our shopkeepers, the people we see on the street, and our municipal partners. Everybody knows each other, and our energy is put into staying connected. The unofficial mayor of Bath. Bath is a pet-friendly city where local Loyal Biscuit Company is a popular downtown pet supply store, and pet standing and grooming businesses thrive. Residents love the South End Dog Park, a rare waterfront opportunity to allow canines to run off leash with a 1/3-mile loop path and benches overlooking the Kennebunk River. One local cat named Sunshine, Larry, prefers Library Park, where there is less chance of unnerving dogs with his daring stare. Sunny's owner, Jillian Roy, fills us in on his celebrity status, free reign, and fearless nature earned during his early years as a stray. His full name is Sunshine Larry. He was named by our 9-year-old twins. We adopted him 5 years ago from A Paw in the Door, a cat recovery and rehab program here in Bath. Like many people during the pandemic, we thought it would be fun to adopt a pet and felt the cat made the most sense for our family. We visited upon the door several times in search of the right match, and in the end it really felt like Sonny chose us. He came to the shelter as a stray with a severely injured tail that had to be removed. He was estimated to be around 5 years old at the time of adoption. We had no idea Sonny would become such a beloved community figure, affectionately known as the Mayor. On the evening of Thursday, December 11, 2025, Sonny was at Brackett's Market IGA. When they closed, he wandered over to Burano's Woodfire Pizzeria to greet his friends. After he left, he must have looked cold and alone because two Colby College students, thinking he was a stray, picked him up and took him back to their Waterville campus. He stayed with them for 3 nights. It wasn't unusual for Sonny to disappear for a day or so, but by Saturday we started to worry and posted a bulletin on his Facebook page. The post was shared hundreds of times and people chimed in with ideas of where to look. By Sunday, people were actively searching, messaging us with updates and offering help. It became a true community effort. That evening, the Colby students saw the Facebook post and shared by someone in their network and contacted us. We asked them to send a picture, and sure enough, it was Sonny. They brought him back that night, and we were incredibly grateful to have him home. We also could not believe he had traveled as far as Waterville. After his Colby College adventure, we purchased a tracking collar and pet tag. We can now locate Sonny at any time and have already used the tracker more than once to find him and bring him home from various spots around town. He also has a cat tour, so he can more or less come and go as he pleases. As a family, we find it incredibly amusing that Sonny has become so popular. To us, he is still our grumpy, quirky cat, and we never imagined when we adopted him that he would become such a local celebrity. We know he brings joy to many people each week. We receive daily text messages from community members grateful to have met him, and we are happy to share him with the town. And now we read an article called A Book Lover's Paradise. In a city of just over 8,800 residents, 4 independent bookstores have found their niche. When Terry Schurz and her family moved to Bath from Colorado in 2014, she left behind a career in publishing. Schurz spent her first 4 years in Maine taking care of her youngest child, Olivia, often visiting Patton Free Library and the Mustard Seed Bookstore. I've been a book lover since I was a kid, and it was magical to spend time reading, picking out books, playing, and enjoying the lovely spaces we were and are lucky enough to have here, Schurz says. After Olivia started school, Schurz accepted a position at the Mustard Seed. When the previous owner was ready to retire, she asked Schurz if she and her husband Jeff were interested in purchasing the shop. After initial hesitation, the couple decided to go for it and rebranded it as the Mockingbird Bookshop, right before the pandemic accelerated the consumer shift toward e-commerce. I honestly don't know if we could have managed anywhere other than Bath, Schurz says. Not only do we have a community of readers, we have a community that cares. People really showed up for us and all of our small businesses. I don't take it for granted that many bookshops around the country closed at the same time we were going strong. Schurz often hears people comment about how amazing they think it is that Bath has 4 independent bookstores. Each bookstore in Bath offers something different, something for everyone, she says. None of our shops really compete with each other. It's more of a complementary situation. The corner bookshop's basement store space is packed with a well-organized selection of gently used books in genres including maritime history, philosophy, art, and general fiction. Maine books are further segmented into categories, including poetry, mysteries, and Stephen King. With exposed brick walls and the sweet smell of used books permeating the air, bargain-hunting bookworms will want to browse and linger. 104 Front Street in Bath. And the Library Bookstore. 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The store also offers books on tape, CDs, DVDs, and puzzles. and has dedicated Children's Corner where kids can play games, browse books, and sit and read their finds. Donations are accepted on site during open hours. 194 Front Street, Bath. And the Mockingbird Bookshop, of which we last spoke. The team at Mockingbird Bookshop stocks a carefully curated selection of new fiction and nonfiction, classics and children's books, plus aesthetically pleasing cards, journals, and puzzles. The inclusion of culturally relevant books helps fulfill the owner's vision to be a place where everyone feels accepted, while the shop's well-worn leather sofa and comfortable armchairs create a welcoming atmosphere that helps foster community. The store offers free special ordering and regularly hosts author events and book signings. 74 Front Street, Bath. Open Door Books has sold unusual titles and hard-to-find books for over 25 years and currently claims to have more than 20,000 out-of-print books in stock. The store is packed with stacks of books, making for a literal treasure hunt for bibliophiles. Owner John Ring offers appraisals by appointment. 178 Front Street, Bath, 207-443-8689. And celebrating the sea on the banks of the Kennebec. Since its founding by seven Bath residents 64 years ago, Maine Maritime Museum has welcomed the public to connect to the past, present, and future of Maine's waterways through permanent exhibits on lobstering, boat building, lighthouses, and neighboring Bath Iron Works. The Riverside campus includes the 3-acre historic site of the Percy and Small Shipyard, the country's only surviving shipyard site with intact buildings where large wooden sailing vessels were built. A 444-foot-long metal sculpture of a bow, stern, and 6 masts stands where the Wyoming, the largest known wooden ship ever built, was completed in 1909. The museum grounds are also home to a working blacksmith shop, a collection of more than 140 small watercraft, a selection of which are displayed seasonally, and the Donnell House, a Victorian-era shipyard owner's home, decorated with period pieces, including original items from the family. The Merry Meeting, the museum's 50-passenger tour boat, offers themed cruises from lighthouses to oyster tastings. Current rotating exhibits include Resounding, centered on indigenous and black perspectives on Maine's maritime history, and Upon That Isle in Maine, which showcases the life and work of beloved children's book author and illustrator Chris Van Dusen. And we have a sculpture representing the size of the schooner Wyoming was completed in 2013. And the museum is located down the river from Bath Iron Works on Washington Street. The restored 73-foot Mary E. is the oldest surviving wooden schooner built in Bath. The mill and joiner shop houses objects that explain wooden shipbuilding from 1894 to 1920. And nautical flags flown at the entrance spell a new word each week. A destination of distinction. This year, USA Today named Maine Maritime Museum the best maritime museum in the country in its popular Reader's Choice Awards. The staff had rallied supporters to vote through email campaigns, social media posts, and area business partners after being notified that the museum was one of 20 nominees in its category. Despite being in a smaller geographic area by population, with lower visitation and a smaller operating budget than most, if not all, of the other nominees, Maine Maritime Museum quickly rose to the top. It really shows that people care about Maine Maritime Museum and that maritime culture and history is important to the people who are part of the community, Marketing and Communications Manager Amanda Plew says. For the majority of the voting period, Maine Maritime Museum was neck and neck with the National Museum of the Great Lakes in Toledo, Ohio. Of course, the Great Lakes are important bodies of water for commerce and industry, and there are a lot of lighthouses on the Great Lakes. But when we told folks that Ohio was winning, we really tapped into something. Some real sense of place and pride came out. I love that we took it home. Tickets to cruise aboard the Merry Meeting include museum admission. A Chris Van Dusen exhibit is now extended. A pirate play ship attracts young visitors. Ellen Whiting volunteers giving tours of the shipyard. The museum's Discovery Boat Building Program recently celebrated 30 years. Such a lovely place to visit. 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The Bath Farmers Market, Saturdays, 8:30 to noon. 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And on 5/24, ongoing oyster tasting cruise from 3:30 to 6. 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Tickets include a dozen oysters and a beverage. Additional cruises will be held 6/7, 8/16, 9/20, 10/4, and 10/18. 243 Washington Street, Bath. And in June, 6/13, Historic Homes, Gardens, and Houses of Worship. 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The Monts Uyghurs will perform Irish, Scottish, and other tunes. 6/13, gather Folk Lives and Folkways, Maine Humanities, and the Chocolate Church Arts Center will co-host a meal, performance, and a panel discussion to celebrate stories told through music and foodways in Bath. And on 6/16, ongoing Main Street Bath Gazebo Concert Series at 6:30, gather on the lawn of the library for free live music, with the final performance Wednesday 9/2. The Bath Municipal Swing Band plays Tuesday nights with rotating performers on Friday nights. On 6/18, Lisa Redfern and Jeff Christmas in concert. 6/20, Booker T. Jones at 7:30, hosted by Chocolate Church Arts. And on 6/21, ongoing Burnt Island Lighthouse Adventures. 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On 8/15 is Kindness Day in Bath. Celebrate small acts of kindness with live music, crafts, games, and sidewalk stations around downtown where neighbors share kindness with the community. And 8/28 to 8/30, one-way trip to Mars. 7 to 9:30. Friday and Saturday, and Sunday from 2 to 5:30. Our concert's at 880 Washington Street in Bath. And in September, there's still a lot going on, so ...28 excursions across the state, from waterfalls to historic sites to strawberry festivals, all for one unbeatable Maine summer. And that is the Maine Scavenger Hunt. And I will just begin by talking about how to play and where they go, and we will continue it next time. If this scavenger hunt simply inspires you to check out a few new things here or there over the course of the next several months, you probably don't need much of a strategy. But if you opt to go all in on the hunt, you'll be trekking all over the place. In that case, plotting out your travels is probably a good idea in order to avoid a bunch of backtracking. Plus, a number of tasks are date-specific, so you'll want to give extra consideration to how those fit your schedule. And basically, for outdoors, we have Acadia's Lake Wood, Buck's Ledge Trail for All, Walk with a Naturalist, Wells Reserve at Laudhorn, Grand Falls, Leaping Sturgeon, and Peaks Kenny Picnicking. Food and drink: McGloon's Bread Pudding, York Beach Dairy Bar, Strawberry Festivals, Horn Run Brewing, Oyster Farms, Mindful Leaf, and Mr. Bagel. For art and culture, we have Moose Antler Mural, Mountain Music, Main Attraction, Muhammad Ali, Francis Hammaby, Downland Festival, and Acadian Star. In history and landmarks, we have Francis Perkins National Monument, Maine State House, Eartha, The Kings, Poland Spring Resort, Big Jim, and B&A Turntable. And the first place they go, swim away from it all. After working up a sweat on a high or a hike or bike ride in Acadia National Park, a bracing dip is a fine way to cool off, so you can either compete for a spot in the bustling parking lots at Sand Beach or Echo Lake, or you can get off the beaten path. Don't be deterred by the PVT on the sign for the access road to Lakewood. The pond is very much public and almost always quiet. A short walk leads to a sandy beach and pristine waters. Keep clear of a path to the right connecting to private property. And this is Acadia's Lakewood. A trail branching to the left accesses some fun jumping rocks. Pack a lunch and relish the relative solitude of a real hidden gem. It looks like fun. And you can explore a trail that's really for everyone. The 700-acre Buck's Ledge Community Forest, right off busy Route 26 in Woodstock, has long been well worth a stop, with short but rewarding hikes that yield big views across North Pond and to the White Mountains beyond. That is the Trail for All, 274 North Main Street in Woodstock. And take a guided walk on the wild side. Maine is fortunate to have an abundance of natural spaces to explore and to have an abundance of knowledgeable people to explore with. For this part of the hunt, join in on programming led by naturalists. Maybe it's a talk by an Acadia National Park ranger or Saturday saunter at a Midcoast Conservancy Preserve, one of Maine Audubon's frequent outings. And you can reach that at maineaudubon.com. And that ends today's reading for the week. I wish you all a very happy week, and thank you for listening. This is Lisa Rosales Mora saying have a great week. Thank you.
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9: Here's the forecast for the Boston and South Shore area on the Talking Information Center from the National Weather Service. For today, cloudy, some rain possible, temperatures in the mid-60s. Cloudy overnight, temperatures in the lower 50s. Thursday, cloudy, more rain, temperatures in the mid-60s. The sun rose this morning at 5:24, setting at 7:57 this evening. 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
12: Good morning. This is the BBC World News for the 13th of May, 2026, read by Steve Hoff. We start today, as we usually do, with the United States and Canada. One of the top headlines today is Epstein abused me while under house arrest, survivor tells U.S. lawmakers. A survivor of Jeffrey Epstein's abuse has told how the late sex offender sexually abused her while he was under house arrest for soliciting prostitution from a minor. Rosa R-O-Z-A, who was recruited from Uzbekistan as a teenager by Epstein's associate and modeling agent, Jean-Luc Burnel, spoke publicly for the first time alongside a number of the victims in a field hearing that was organized by House Democrats. She told the session that she was introduced to Epstein by Burnel in July of 2009, was offered work by Epstein, quote, to help me with my financial troubles, end quote. And he later subjected her to rape over a period of 3 years. Democratic lawmaker Robert Garcia said the unofficial hearing was held in West Palm Beach, Florida, because that is where Epstein's crimes first came to light. The hearing, which Garcia pointed out, was also held in close proximity to U.S. President Donald Trump's Mar-a-Lago residence, was held by Democrats from the House Oversight Committee and local Democratic members. The committee, which has a Republican majority, is currently investigating the financier's crimes. Democratic members of the committee have focused on scrutinizing the Trump administration's handling of the Epstein files, not the crimes themselves. The hearing carries out no legal authority, but was planned with the intention of keeping the Epstein case in the spotlight. Democratic lawmakers heard how Epstein and his accomplices evaded accountability for years and how the victims were repeatedly failed by the justice system. Rosa, whose first name was only given in the hearing, said she was 18 when she met the late Burnel in 2008 and, quote, promised a modeling career beyond my dreams, end quote. Coming from a financially unstable background, I was a perfect target for coercion, she added, during a tearful testimony. By May of 2009, she was in New York City on a visa, and in July, she met Epstein at his house in West Palm Beach while he was under house arrest. Epstein then offered her a role at his Florida Science Foundation, where he had worked during an initial arrangement that allowed him to leave custody for up to 16 hours a day, 6 days a week, following his 2008 conviction. Quote, one day his massage called me into his room where I was molested for the first time by Jeffrey, Rosa told the hearing. For the following 3 years, I was subjected to ongoing rape. Epstein died in New York City prison cell on the 10th of August, 2019, as he awaited trial on sex trafficking charges. His conviction in 2008 had been for soliciting prostitution from a minor for which he was a registered sex offender. Next, Marty McCarty out as head of the U.S. FDA. U.S. Food and Drug Administration, the FDA, Commissioner Marty McCarty is leaving his post, President Donald Trump said on Tuesday. McCarty, in the role for just over a year, had faced criticism from both inside and outside the Trump administration, including for his resistance to authorizing flavored vapes and to tightening restrictions on abortion pills. Quote, he was having some difficulties, Trump told media at the White House, adding that the role would be filled by a deputy until a permanent replacement is found. The British-American surgeon is the latest top health official to be ousted under Health and Human Services Secretary Robert F. Kennedy, Jr. Earlier this year, HHS Deputy Secretary Jim O'Neill left his post. The head of the CDC and Susan Moran's left the agency last year. McCarty, a former surgeon at the prestigious Baltimore-based John Hopkins University, rose to prominence as an advocate for Make America Healthy Again movement. As he left the White House on Tuesday for a state visit to China, Trump confirmed McCarty's exit while taking questions from reporters. He praised him as a great doctor and a friend. He's going to go on, and he's going to do well, said the president, without specifying whether McCarty was fired or resigned. In a later post on social media, Trump thanked McCarty, writing that he had done a great job at the FDA and that so much was accomplished under his leadership. McCarty's. The president announced that Kyle DeMontes, a deputy commissioner at the FDA, would take over in an acting position. In a post on social media, Kennedy said McCarty had taken on entrenched interest, challenged the status quo, and never lost sight of the American people we serve. You push forward critical reforms, helped advance our mission to make America healthy again, he said. In his role as commissioner, which includes assuring the safety and efficiency of prescription drugs and regulating tobacco products, McCarty reportedly sparked internal tension when he pushed back against a White House plan to authorize more flavored vapes. McCarty had blocked FDA approval of vape fruit flavors made by a U.S. company, even after scientists at his agency had green-lit the products. Health advocates have long argued that fruit-flavored vapes are dangerous because they appeal to children. But Trump has repeatedly said he would get such products approved. The FDA announced in early May that it was authorizing the first fruit-flavored e-cigarette products, mango and blueberry, as well as menthol vapes produced by Los Angeles-based company Glass. McCarty had also faced criticism over the FDA's recent approval of a generic version of the abortion pill, a move that will make the drug cheaper and more accessible. An anti-abortion nonprofit, Susan B. Anthony Pro-Life America, had called for McCarty to be fired over the drug's approval. He had also drawn the ire of pharmaceutical companies after a wave of drug rejections, particularly for rare disease treatments and cancer therapies. As President-elect, Trump picked McCarty to lead the FDA in his second term. He was confirmed in March of 2025. McCarty gained prominence during the COVID-19 pandemic for his skepticism of the federal government's policies including the use of COVID-19 vaccines. He was born in Liverpool, England, before moving with his family as a child to the U.S., where he was raised in Baltimore, Maryland. His exit follows other high-profile Trump administration departures in recent months, including that of U.S. Navy Secretary John Thelen, U.S. Attorney General Pam Bondi, and Homeland Security Chief Kristi Noem. Moving on to the U.K., the first headline, and this is a live recording, PM has full confidence in streeting, number 10 says, as the health secretary's allies expect him to launch a challenge. And here's the summary. West Streeting allies tell the BBC they expect the health secretary to challenge the prime minister's leadership as soon as tomorrow. Keir Starmer has the full confidence in Streeting, his spokesperson said, after the pair met a 17-minute meeting at number 10 this morning. Earlier, King Charles unveiled the government's planned new laws at the state opening of Parliament. In the debate, the Conservatives' Kemi Badenoch says Starmer is, quote, in office but not in power. She also referenced Streeting's apparent leadership bid. In the King's speech, the government warned of a, quote, dangerous and volatile world, adding that, quote, economic security depends on raising living standards. On the government's agenda are infrastructure developments, plans for legislation to reform the police, the NHS, and the criminal justice system, and a bill to strengthen ties with the EU. The Prime Minister has now begun speaking. He starts by addressing the recent Golders Green knife attack on two Jewish men, saying it is the latest in a series of, quote, appalling anti-Semitic attacks. Keir Starmer says there has been a, quote, normalization of hatred of British Jews, and urges the silent majority in the UK to stand with the Jewish community to defeat hatred once and for all. He vows to take on any form of hatred from both the left and the right, and says the government will also block attempts from far-right agitators to spread their hatred. Badenoch then asks the government why the government has, quote, learnt no lessons from its time in power so far. I suppose the health secretary has been a bit distracted lately, hasn't he? She quipped, asking Streeting, why don't you just do your job? She says she feels sorry for Labour backbenchers who came to Parliament with such high hopes that have now descended into total chaos. Now their legacy will be breakfast clubs and Peter Mandelson. She called the leadership turmoil surrounding Starmer absolutely preposterous, and tells potential challengers that, quote, too many people have failed as leaders because they thought winning the contest was the success. The work doesn't end when you get the job. That's when it starts, she says, and outlines measures she wants to see the government enact, including, quote, cutting wasteful spending, funding defense, and securing our borders. Next, people begin to leave hospital after hantavirus isolation. People evacuated from the cruise ship after a hantavirus outbreak are set to start leaving the Merseyside Hospital, where they have been isolating since return to the UK. The passengers and crew who were on board the MV Honduras will have spent 72 hours isolating at Arrow Park Hospital in Wirral, and will be expected to isolate for another 42 days at home. They include 20 British nationals, a German national who is a UK resident, and a Japanese passenger. 10 other passengers and crew and people linked to them are being brought to the UK from British territories in the South Atlantic, St. Helena, and the Ascension Islands as a precaution. The 10 people are being moved because the NHS in England was, quote, well equipped to respond if they became unwell, the UK HSA said. While 22 people will be eligible to leave Arrow Park Hospital, it is understood not all will do so because their homes are deemed unsuitable because they live with other people or in blocks of flats. It's unclear exactly how many people will leave the hospital later on Wednesday. Earlier this week, Professor Robin May, Chief Scientific Officer at the UK HSA, said those at the hospital were, quote, healthy and asymptomatic. They have been staying in flats with food and other essentials provided, alongside ongoing care from the UK HSA and the NHS teams. Public health and infection disease specialists will assess whether the individuals are eligible to self-isolate at home or whether another location should be arranged. Meanwhile, a British man in his 60s has been isolated in Sacco Hospital in Milan after traveling on a flight to Johannesburg in late April, sitting a few rows from a Dutch woman who later died of the virus. He has no symptoms and has tested negative for the virus, but will remain in isolation until the 6th of June as a precaution. He had visited Rome, Florence, and Venice each for several days before he was traced and put into quarantine. Next, and this is from the UK, but also kind of a healthy article. Posh sandwich has more salt than nearly 5 cheeseburgers. A single sandwich from upmarket bakery Gale's has more salt than nearly 5 McDonald cheeseburgers or 10 rashers of bacon. Its smoke chicken Caesar club has 6.88 grams of salt, more than the limit of 6 grams of salt that adults are recommended to stick to in a day. Action on salt and sugar, which analyzed 546 sandwiches, said it was alarming how much salt was in them, and that people should not be exposed to the hidden health risk every time they buy lunch. Gales has been approached for comment. Too much salt leads to high blood pressure, which is known as the, quote, silent killer, as it raises the risk of heart attacks and stroke. Salt in action on sugar, based at Queen Mary University of London, found more than 1 in 10 sandwiches exceeded government salt targets, and 44% salt in action on sugar, based at Queen Mary University of London, found more than 1 in 10 sandwiches

daily saturated fat intake. But while it topped the salt charts, the campaign's group said that other sandwiches were also, quote, loaded with dangerously high levels of hidden salt. The other salty sarnines, I think that means sandwiches, highlighted by the report includes a Gale smoked salmon bagel containing 4.2 grams of salt, Paul's Rosette cheese salami gherkin containing 4.19 grams of salt, and Pret-a-Manger ham and gruyere baguette with 3.85. Sonia Pombo from Action on Salt and Sugar said people choose sandwiches for their simplicity, convenience, and affordability. But what they are actually eating can be full of a day's worth of salt hidden between two slices of bread. She said it was, quote, frankly unacceptable that some companies continue to sell sandwiches that exceed the adult daily limit in one go. The campaign's group said high levels of salt were not inevitable, comparing a Pret-a-Manger chicken sandwich that contained 2.22 grams of salt with a similar one from Greg's that only had 1.1 grams of salt, or a pair of all-day breakfast sandwiches where Sainsbury kept the salt content to 1.54 grams while M&S used 2.65. An estimated 11.5 billion sandwiches were eaten in the UK every year. Action on Salt and Sugar urged people to check the salt content on the packet, but said it was down to government to do more. It said salt was, quote, increasingly being overlooked as the focus had shifted to tackling obesity, and that voluntary targets for manufacturers to reduce salt contents in food was a, quote, failure. Moving on to Africa. Ghana to evacuate 300 from South Africa over anti-immigrant protests. Ghana says it will evacuate 300 citizens from South Africa following a recent wave of protests against foreign nationals. Foreign Minister Samuel Okudzeto said in a post on X on Tuesday that the Guyan president had granted approval for their, quote, immediate evacuation. He says the distressed Guyans had registered at the country's embassy in Pretoria to be rescued in response to an advisory by the foreign ministry following the latest wave of xenophobic attacks. Last week, South African authorities denied that anyone had been attacked, saying the widely circulated videos were fake. On Monday, South African President Cyril Ramaphosa said the recent, quote, protests and criminal acts directed at foreign nationals did not reflect government policy, describing them as isolated acts of criminality. He added that South Africa would regulate migration, secure our borders, and enforce our laws. Thousands of South Africans joined protests against illegal immigration, demanding the mass deportation of undocumented
foreign nationals

0: protesters say illegal immigration has had an impact on jobs, housing, and crime. On Tuesday, the Guyan embassy in South Africa advised nationals to be highly cautious and prioritize their safety by avoiding public gathering and shut their shops or businesses in the port city of Durban ahead of a protest planned on Wednesday. Ghana and Nigeria have recently summoned the South African envoys to their respective countries over the mistreatment and harassment of their citizens. Ghana has also written to the African Union asking it to discuss the issue, saying it posed a, quote, serious risk to the safety and well-being of Africans in South Africa. South Africa responded by saying it had, quote, nothing to hide. The government has condemned the circulation of what it calls fake videos and images described by some as recordings of attacks on foreign nationals. Other countries that have been that have warned their citizens in South Africa include Kenya, Malawi, Lesotho, and Zimbabwe. According to official figures, South Africa is home to more than 3 million foreigners, or about 5% of the population. But there are believed to be many more without papers. Xenophobia has long been an issue in the country and has been accompanied by occasional outbursts of deadly attacks. And the headline from Asia, Donald Trump lands in China for high-stakes meeting with Xi Jinping. And here's the summary. Donald Trump lands in Beijing for high-stakes two-day visit with his Chinese counterpart, Xi Jinping. Trump is greeted on the tarmac by Chinese Vice President Han Sheng, as well as flag wavers chanting, "Welcome." The U.S. president is accompanied by tech bosses, including Tesla's Elon Musk and NVIDIA's Jensen Huang. Before his arrival, he said he would ask China to open up to U.S. industries. Tariffs and the competition over tech, the Iran war, and Taiwan are on the agenda for the two superpowers. Trade is expected to be high on the agenda. Trump has said his, quote, very first request will be for China to open up so that these brilliant people can work their magic. The U.S. has had a bumpy relationship with China on trade, with Trump having reignited the trade war started in his first term early in his second term, before agreeing to a truce last October. But there are other issues on the table. China is widely thought to be able to exert influence over Iran, where Trump is seeking a peace deal, although he insists he does not need China's help. But China has its own interests in that area. It's estimated to buy around 90% of Iran's oil exports. The main diplomatic events and pageantry will play out on Thursday and Friday. But for now, Next. Philippine Senate in lockdown after gunshots are fired. The Philippine Senate has locked down with military personnel seen entering the building where a senator wanted by the International Criminal Court has sought refuge. Rounds of gunfire were heard, but officials have not revealed who fired the shots. They said there were no casualties. Senator Ronald De La Rosa said earlier he believed his arrest was imminent and urged Filipinos to prevent it. He is safe and with security personnel, officials said. He is accused by the ICC of killing dozens of people when he was a police chief during former President Rodrigo Duterte's war on drugs, in which thousands of alleged dealers were shot and killed. Duterte has been held at The Hague since March of 2025. TV footage showed police commandos in fatigues entering the Senate building in Manila early on Wednesday evening, with anti-riot police with shields and helmets surrounding the perimeter. Protesters outside the Senate demanded De La Rosa's detention, calling him to be sent to stand trial with Duterte. His lawyers have appealed to the Supreme Court to block his extradition. No one has been arrested for the shooting, Interior Minister Romala said. Senate Speaker Alan Peter Cayetano asked the public to send, quote, any videos that could help with the investigation. Duterte has refused to recognize the ICC proceedings, arguing that during his presidency in 2019, the Philippines had pulled out of the Rome Statute, the ICC's founding agreement. But last month, judges in the ICC's pretrial chamber rejected that argument, on grounds that the alleged crimes had happened between 2011 and 2019, while the Philippines was still a member of the ICC, paving the way for Duterte to stand trial. Next, climbers clear path to Everett summit past giant chunk of ice. An elite team of Nepali climbers have managed to clear a way to the summit of Mount Everest, as experts warn of overcrowding this climbing season. Hundreds of mountaineers and their guides have been stranded for the past several weeks at Everett Base Camp in Nepal after a huge chunk of ice blocked their only viable route. The Nepalese climbers managed to fix ropes and ladders as they found their way past the obstacle on Wednesday morning. Other climbers can now start climbing up using these ropes. But some experts are worried about traffic jams and the safety at the world's highest peak, especially in a year when a record number of permits have been issued to Everett aspirant. Almost 500 foreign climbers have been granted permits to scale the 8,849-meter, which is equivalent to 29,032 feet, peak this year. Most attempts the ascent with at least one Nepali guide, who do not require permits. This means that some 1,000 climbers will be climbing towards the summit in the next 2 weeks or so. Climbers who were acclimating on the mountain had earlier raised safety concerns as a result of the delay in the route's opening. Quote, lots of climbers are having to make their attempts in a short period of time. Delays in the opening of the route have added concerns of possible traffic jams to the peak this year. The peak climbing season on Everest usually runs from late April until the end of May. Next, from Australia, Sydney dentists' patients warned of viruses, including HIV. Authorities in Australia have issued a warning to patients of a retired dentist, urging them to test themselves for bloodborne viruses due to, quote, poor infection control practices at the clinic. Thousands of patients of Dr. William Tam's clinic in Stratfield, Western Sydney, may have been exposed to hepatitis B, hepatitis C, and HIV, the New South Wales State Health Ministry said in a statement on Wednesday. The ministry urged patients to see a doctor and test for such viruses. Thought it also noted that there was a low risk of contamination. Tam is now retired and deregistered as a dentist, the statement said. The poor infection control practices at Dr. Tam's practice means all former patients may be at a low risk of bloodborne virus infection, which can have serious and long-lasting health impacts. People with HIV, hepatitis B, or hepatitis C may not have any symptoms for decades. So it is important that people at risk of these infections are tested so they can assess treatment as appropriate. This is not the first time Australian authorities have dealt with such a viral concerns. In 2018, around 10,000 patients in Sydney were asked to get a blood test after potential HIV and hepatitis exposure at a dental clinic in Haberfield. Last October, patients at another dental clinic in Mortdale, a suburb in southern Sydney, were similarly urged to get tested, with the dentist being barred from practicing after breaching infection control standards. Also from Australia, Indigenous Australians win a record $150 million Australian after billionaire mined without permission. The Indigenous traditional owners of land in northwestern Australia have been awarded a record of the equivalent of $108.3 million U.S. dollars payout after a court ruled one of the country's most well-known billionaires mined their land without permission. The verdict amounts to the biggest native title payout ever awarded in Australia and concludes a protracted legal battle between Yindjibarani Bardi people and Andrew Forrest's mining company Forescu. Since 2013, Forescu's mines have generated tens of billions of dollars in revenue by extracting iron ore from the land in remote northwestern Australia. The indigenous group had sought $1.8 billion in compensation. That's Australian. That figure, they argued, would constitute 1% of the productive value profit of the mines, as well as compensation for the loss of around 250 cultural sites and cultural connection to the land. While the historic payout is almost three times the amount of the next biggest court-mandated compensation payout to native title owners in Australia, however, some elders expressed disappointment at the figure. Speaking outside the court on Tuesday, Elder Wendy Hubert described the payout as, quote, peanuts compared to Forescue's immense earnings over the years. Those earnings for the mining company are expected to continue for at least another decade before the mine is set to close in the mid-2040s. Moving on to Europe, Russian drone attack kills 13 in Ukraine after ceasefire expires. 13 people have been killed and at least 41 injured in a slew of Russian drone and bomb attacks across Ukraine between Tuesday and Wednesday. The worst hit was in the central Dnipropetrovsk. I can't read that. Too many syllables for me. Sorry. Where 8 people were killed and 11 injured throughout Tuesday. One casualty was reported in eastern Donetsk region the same day. Russian attacks continued on Wednesday with 3 people reported killed in western Rivne region and 1 person in Zaporizhia in the south. President Zelensky said 800 drones had been launched by Russia throughout the day and warned that missile launches could follow. Next, the shrinking Milka chocolate bar tricked consumers, says German court. In a landmark German case targeting chocolate shrinkflation, a court has found that the manufacturer of Milka's classic Alpine milk bar cheated consumers and broke competition law, cutting back on the amount of chocolate while having the same kind of wrapper meant that consumers were being misled, the Brennan Regional Court ruled. The three-week court case was brought by Hamburg's Consumer Protection Office, which accused the manufacturer Mondelez of deceiving consumers, cutting the weight of an Alpenmilch bar from 100 grams to 90 grams. Reacting to the ruling, Mondelez says the BBC told the BBC it was taking the decision of the court seriously and would look at it in detail now. Manufacturers have often resorted to shrinkflation because of rising costs, reducing the size or content of a product in an attempt to maintain the same price. The practice descends borders. In the UK, consumer group Which? Has called it a sneaky tactic. According to Which? Chocolate prices have increased due to the global rise in the cost of coca after poor harvests in West Africa. Mondelez argued that it had informed German consumers about the change on its website and social media channels and pointed to the rising costs in its supply chains. As a consequence of the last years, we decided to adjust the weight of several Milka's bars. Last year, German consumers were not satisfied with the company's explanation and voted the Milka Alkem Milk bar, quote, rip-off packaging of the year for 2025. Although the bar's weight had been reduced, there was no noticeable change in its purple wrapping. The new bar has a millimeter thinner, and the price went up from 1.49 euros to 1.99 euros at the beginning of 2025. Mondelez had maintained that the lower weight was clearly visible on the packaging and denied the allegations made by the Hamburg Consumer Group. The company's lawyer argued in court that chocolate bars in the past had a fluctuating weight between 81 and 100 grams depending on the product. Moving on to the Middle East, Hamas weaponized sexual violence in the 7 October attacks. An independent Israeli investigation has published harrowing details of, quote, systemic, widespread sexual violence by Hamas and other Palestinian armed groups during the attacks on the 7 October 2023 and against the hostages. The 300-page report concludes that rapes, sexual assault, and sexual torture were intended to, quote, maximize pain and suffering. While the UN and others have published reports on sexual violence during the attacks, in which 1,200 people were killed and 251 taken hostage, this is the most comprehensive. It draws on 430 filmed interviews with survivors and witnesses, more than 10,000 photographs and videos taken by the attackers, and official records and material from the attack sites. Hamas has repeatedly denied that sexual and gender-based violence took place during the attacks or against those held captive. An investigation by the UN Special Representative on Sexual Violence in Conflict concluded there were, quote, reasonable grounds to believe sexual violence, including gang rape, had been committed. Accounts of sexual violence emerged soon after the Hamas-led attacks, prompting an Israeli legal expert to set up the commission. Witnesses quoted in the civil commission report describe hearing and seeing violent gang rapes at the Nova Dance Festival, where more than 370 people were killed in one of the deadliest attacks. A male survivor also gives an account of being used like a sex doll by the assailants. Many of those raped or apparently assaulted were shot in the head. There were recurring accounts from the festival site, kibbutzim, and military bases, which were overrun by overrun of dead women found without their underwear and corpses with genital mutilation. The report says that extreme forms of sexual and gender-based violence continued against the hostages in captivity for prolonged periods, inflicted on both women and men. It described the attacks as the weaponization of sexual violence. Some of the hostages, including Amit Susanna, Arbel Yusod, Rami Goen, Ram Brawlowski, and Guy Dahl have given public accounts of being sexually assaulted. However, other victims have only spoken confidentially to medical staff, therapists, and investigators. The report includes many shocking new claims, including that two young relatives were forced by their captives to perform sex acts on each other. That case is part of what the report says was, quote, a distinct pattern of violence targeting family members and exploiting familiar relationships as instruments of terror. The Civil Commission found that the crimes carried out constitute war crimes, crimes against humanity, and genocidal acts under international law. It's evidence which is being kept in a secure archive may aid future prosecutions. And we'll finish with this baffling article. This baffling syndrome makes fathers feel pregnant. Cuvallé syndrome is experienced by almost half of all partners. It is changing how scientists think of how non-pregnant parents-to-be are affected by their partner's pregnancies. The symptoms can appear suddenly: nausea, severe fatigue, numb arms, tender skin under their arms, and chest and or general sense of discomfort or not feeling like themselves. It is a list that many who have been through pregnancy might recognize, except these symptoms are being experienced by fathers-to-be and non-pregnant partners during the pregnancy period. The culprit, a little-known condition called Corvalde syndrome. The best way to describe it is a sympathetic pregnancy. Essentially, it's when a non-pregnant partner experiences pregnancy symptoms despite the fact that they're not biologically present. A growing body of research suggests that the syndrome is more widespread than previously thought, and some scientists wonder whether it's a bizarre symptoms warrant rethinking how bearing a child affects both parents. Cuvallé can affect dads-to-be, same-sex partners, and even grandmothers-to-be who live with the pregnant person and are closely involved in their care. Symptoms run the gamut from nausea to fatigue, backaches to dental pains, mood swings to food cravings, as well as weight gains. Their onset mimics that of a physical pregnancy and typically peaks during the first and third trimesters before disappearing postpartum. Estimates of its prevalence vary drastically. One study, for instance, found that up to 52% of U.S. fathers said they experienced some signs of the syndrome, while similar figures in Jordan were at 59% and Thailand 61%. Other studies have found higher numbers in Poland and China, where 7 in 10 expectant dads were said to experience the symptoms. Other research indicates the prevalence may be lower in Sweden, 20%, and Russia, 35%. Most experts agree that there is a psychological aspect to Corvalde, and that the symptoms likely arise because of the stresses a partner experiences as a soon-to-be new parent, even if they're not childbearing themselves. Well, that's all we have time for today. We'll be back tomorrow with more of the world news from the BBC. Have a great day.
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2: Here's the forecast for the Boston and South Shore area on the Talking Information Center from the National Weather Service. For today, cloudy, some rain possible, temperatures in the mid-60s, cloudy overnight, temperatures in the lower 50s, Thursday, cloudy, more rain, temperatures in the mid-60s. The sun rose this morning at 5:24, setting at 7:57 this evening. 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
9: 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I'm Framingham.
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11: Hello, this is Jane from the Talking Information Center. Today we will be reading from the Wednesday, May 13th, 2026 edition of Reuters News. Trump lands in China for Xi summit with NVIDIA CEO in tow, by Lori Chen, Trevor Honeycutt, and Heejin Kim. From Beijing and Seoul, President Donald Trump and an entourage that included NVIDIA's Jensen Huang and Elon Musk were greeted with a lavish welcome in Beijing on Wednesday as he prepared to ask China's Xi Jinping to open up to U.S. business at the start of their two-day summit. Trump is seeking to snag some economic wins on the first visit by a U.S. president to China in nearly a decade and maintain a fragile trade truce to prop up public approval ratings bruised by his war with Iran. He was welcomed by Chinese dignitaries, a tightly choreographed formation of military honor guard, and dozens of Chinese students waving U.S. and Chinese flags as he disembarked Air Force One in the waning hours of twilight on Wednesday. Pausing midway down the red carpet as the students chanted, "Welcome, welcome, warm welcome," in Mandarin, he punched the air and smiled broadly before departing in his limousine. The CEOs accompanying Trump are drawn mainly from companies seeking to resolve business issues with China, such as NVIDIA, which has struggled to get regulatory permission to sell its powerful H200 artificial intelligence chips there. Trump asked Huang at the last minute to join the troop, said a source familiar with the matter who spoke on condition of anonymity, and he was spotted boarding Air Force One during a refueling stop in Alaska en route to Beijing. I will be asking President Xi, a leader of extraordinary distinction, to open up China so that these brilliant people can work their magic, he said in a post on Truth Social, referring to the CEO delegation. I will make that my very first request. Asked about Trump's post, Zhou Jiankun, a spokesperson for China's foreign ministry, said that Beijing stands ready to expand cooperation, manage differences, and inject more stability and certainty into the turbulent world. As Trump prepared for the pomp-filled occasion, his trade negotiator, Scott Bessent, wrapped up 3 hours of preparatory talks with Chinese officials in South Korea. China's official Xinhua news agency described them as candid, in-depth, and constructive, but officials did not offer any detailed summary. Trump's 2 days of meetings will include a grand reception at the Great Hall of the People, a tour of Beijing's 600-year-old Temple of Heaven, Imperial Religious Complex, and a state banquet. Apart from trade, the talks will cover a host of sensitive subjects, from the Iran war to U.S. arms sales to Taiwan, the democratically governed island claimed by China. Trump is widely expected to encourage China to convince Tehran to make a deal with Washington to end the conflict, although he has said he did not think he would need its help. China reiterated on Wednesday its strong opposition to U.S. arms sales to Taiwan, with the status of a $14 billion package awaiting Trump's approval still unclear. The United States is bound by law to provide Taiwan with the means to defend itself. Despite a lack of formal diplomatic ties, China regards the democratically governed island as part of its territory. Bessent preps in South Korea. While Trump rubbed shoulders with executives aboard Air Force One, Bessent held his latest round of trade negotiations with Chinese Vice Premier He Lifeng at a VIP reception room at South Korea's Incheon Airport. The talks ran about 3 hours to end just before 4 p.m., a U.S. official said. The two sides are eager to maintain a truce struck last October, in which Trump suspended triple-digit tariffs on Chinese goods and Xi backed away from choking global supplies of rare earths, vital in making items from electric cars to weapons. They're also expected to discuss forums to support mutual trade and investment and dialogue on AI issues, while Washington looks to sell Boeing airplanes, farm goods, and energy to China to cut a trade deficit that has long irked Trump, U.S. officials have said. Beijing, for its part, wants the U.S. to ease curbs on exports of chipmaking equipment and advanced semiconductors. Trump enters the talks with a weakened hand. Courts have hemmed in his ability to levy tariffs at will on exports from China and other countries. The Iranian war has also boosted inflation at home and escalated the risk that Trump's Republican Party will lose control of one or both legislative branches in November's midterm elections. Though the Chinese economy has faltered, Xi does not face comparable economic or political pressure. The Trump administration needs this meeting more than China does, as it needs to show to American voters that deals are signed and money is made, said Liu Qian, founder and CEO of Wusawa Advisory, a Beijing-based geopolitical advisory firm. While Trump has lauded his personal rapport with Xi and respect for China, several Beijing residents told Reuters they viewed his visit with a mix of hope and suspicion. I don't know if he's genuinely sincere, Liu Huilian, a 44-year-old who works in the oil trade, said outside a metro station as she headed to work on Wednesday. But speaking as a Chinese person and as someone working in trade, I just hope some good policies can come out of this. Why Republicans won the redistricting war but may still lose the U.S. House, by Joseph Axe and Tim Reed. Republicans have won the great redistricting war of 2026, but that may not be enough for President Donald Trump's party to maintain its hold on the U.S. House of Representatives in November's midterm elections. Republicans are positioned to gain up to a dozen House seats currently held by Democrats through redistricting, the redrawing of the boundaries of electoral districts. But that advantage may be offset by Trump's low public approval ratings and the historical trend that a president's party typically loses seats in midterms, according to independent analysts. The upshot: many analysts still believe Democrats have the upper hand in the elections for the House, where Republicans currently hold a slim majority. The underlying politics. It is incontrovertible that Republican chances in the House have increased, said Jacob Brubashkin, who analyzes House races for the electoral forecaster Inside Elections. But none of the underlying politics has changed. Republican redistricting efforts set in motion by Trump last year were given a boost in recent weeks after a pair of judicial decisions, one from the U.S. Supreme Court and another from Virginia's top court, created new opportunities to secure House districts favorable to candidates from Trump's party. Republicans won a House majority in the 2024 U.S. elections by only 3 seats in the 435-seat chamber. But they now have reshaped 14 districts across 6 states in their favor, and Republican state legislators are pursuing 3 or 4 more in Louisiana, Alabama, and South Carolina. Democrats have managed to gain 5 seats in California, as well as a new Democratic district in Utah, thanks to a court ruling. Each House seat represents an individual contest, but with the various redrawn state electoral maps, Democrats likely must win the national popular vote in House races by 3 to 4 percentage points to capture a majority in the chamber, depending on how redistricting plays out in those 3 southern states, according to Kyle Condick, an analyst of the University of Virginia's Center for Politics. Most published opinion polls show Democrats exceeding that margin, at least of right now. A Reuters-Ipsos poll that closed on Monday showed 41% of registered voters said they would vote for the Democratic candidate in their House district if the election were held today, compared to 35% who said they would vote Republican. That gap of 6 percentage points on the generic ballot would appear to be enough in November to overcome the advantage that Republican redistricting has built. In the 2018 midterm elections, 2 years into Trump's first term as president, Democrats rode a wave of dissatisfaction with his job performance to gain 41 House seats, comfortably winning a majority. In the 2022 midterms, 2 years into Democrat Joe Biden's presidency, Republicans managed only a 9-seat gain in the House in the aftermath of a ruling by the conservative majority Supreme Court rolling back abortion rights. The current Democratic lead in the generic ballot, that would probably do it. But if they have a situation like 2022, it's more of a toss-up, Condick said. For now, Republicans are facing headwinds, including the unpopular Iran war that Trump launched and the attendant rise in inflation and energy costs. Only 36% of Americans approve of Trump's job performance, compared with 63% who disapprove, according to the latest Reuters-Ipsos poll published. A winning message. Republicans dismissed the idea that Democrats are favored to win the House. House Republicans are on offense because we have the strong candidates, an historic fundraising advantage, a winning message, and a favorable map to defy history and grow the majority, said Mike Marinella, a spokesperson for the Republican National House campaign arm. Just 2 weeks ago, Democrats seemed confident that they had largely blunted Trump's push for Republican states to draw more favorable congressional voting maps. Voters in California and Virginia had approved new Democratic-backed maps, answering Republican-led states such as Texas, North Carolina, and Missouri. Then Florida joined the mix, with State House Republicans approving a map on April 29th, aimed at flipping 4 Democratic seats. On the same day, the U.S. Supreme Court's voting rights decision opened the door for states to eliminate majority black districts that historically favored Democrats. Republican lawmakers in southern states rushed to take advantage. The Virginia Supreme Court on May 8th threw out a new map drawn by Democrats and approved by voters that had targeted four Republican-held House seats in the state. Virginia Democrats have filed an emergency request to the U.S. Supreme Court to overrule the Virginia court's decision. Lawsuits are pending in Florida, Tennessee, Louisiana, and elsewhere, seeking to block Republican efforts. Hakeem Jeffries, the House Democratic leader, vowed on Monday in a letter to colleagues that his party would still win in November before launching a massive redistricting counteroffensive ahead of the 2028 elections. Some Democrats said the adverse court rulings could mobilize their voters to turn out in November. Palpable frustration. Rodney Ouellette, a Democratic state delegate in Virginia, who played a central role in getting the now invalidated electoral map passed by voters in a referendum last month, said he has been receiving constant texts, phone calls, and Facebook messages from angry constituents since the state Supreme Court's ruling. There has been huge disappointment and palpable frustration, Ouellette said before meeting with Democrats in his county. My message this evening will be to tell people to channel that energy and elect folks we know can do a better job. U.S. Representative Cherise Davids, a Kansas Democrat who has kept her seat even after Republicans redrew her district in 2022 to be more Republican-friendly, said that politically motivated redistricting helped turn out supporters. David told Reuters that Democrats should argue to voters that Trump and his fellow Republicans are trying to rig the system to maintain political power. U.S. halting Medicare enrollments for new home health care and hospice providers by Jody Godoy. The Trump administration will temporarily block new home health and hospice providers on Wednesday from enrolling in Medicare, a senior administration official said, citing concerns about widespread fraud. The nationwide moratorium is the latest move by Vice President J.D. Vance's anti-fraud task force to crack down on health care scams, including those that affect Medicare, a U.S. government program providing health insurance to elderly and disabled Americans. The Trump administration has singled out some Democratic-led states, including California and Minnesota, as not doing enough to combat fraud. But it also ramped up oversight of hospices in Georgia and Ohio last year. Widespread fraud has gone on for far too long, but under the vice president's task force, we are finally putting a stop to the massive-scale fraudsters ripping off the American people once and for all, a spokesperson for Vance said. Vance's task force is expected to announce the change, which has not been previously reported, along with other policy shifts later on Wednesday. The pause would give the Centers for Medicare and Medicaid Services, the government agency that oversees federally funded health insurance programs, time to make a full accounting of hospice and home health expenditures under the Medicare program and create additional guidance, the official said. One of the concerns behind the pause was the speed at which fraudulent home health and hospice businesses can be created, the official said. Different approaches from industry. In 2024, 1.8 million Medicare beneficiaries received hospice care at a cost of $28.3 billion, according to the Medical Payment Advisory Commission. The same year, 2.7 million patients on Medicare received home health care at a cost of $16 billion, according to the agency, which advises Congress on health care spending. Vance's task force has recently taken action against hospice services, particularly in California, where the state auditor said in 2022 that lax oversight had enabled large-scale fraud. Industry groups had urged different approaches as the Trump administration weighed potential action. The National Partnership for Healthcare and Hospice Innovation said in March it supported temporarily pausing hospice provider enrollments. The National Alliance for Care at Home warned against overly broad action that could deter doctors and patients from recommending or seeking care. Major home health operators in the U.S. include BrightSpring Health Services, private equity-backed Matrix Medical Network, and United Health. KeyMed Corporation's subsidiary Vitas Healthcare is among the top hospice care providers. Broader crackdown. Tens of billions of dollars are estimated to be lost in the United States through healthcare fraud each year, translating into higher costs for patients and employers, according to the National Healthcare Anti-Fraud Association. The administration of U.S. President Donald Trump has also sought to tackle other healthcare sectors it has deemed a fraud risk. The administration in February paused Medicare enrollments by suppliers of durable medical equipment, such as prostheses. The fraud crackdown started in Minnesota, where the Trump administration said in February it would withhold $259 million in Medicaid funds. Trump has repeatedly invoked a scandal in Minnesota that dates back to 2020, in which 47 people were accused of defrauding $250 million from a state-run, federally funded child nutrition program. Many of the defendants in that case were Somali Americans, according to local news reports. The controversy prompted Trump earlier this year to send in thousands of federal immigration officers as part of a migrant crackdown. He shifted tactics to a less aggressive approach after federal officers shot dead two people who were protesting his policies. In announcing the fraud task force in March, Trump said without providing evidence that fraud allegations were higher in Democratic-led states than in Republican-led states. U.S. producer prices post biggest gain in 4 years as inflation rises broadly. By Lucia Mudakani. U.S. producer prices posted their biggest increase in 4 years in April, boosted by soaring costs for goods and services, the latest sign of accelerating inflation amid the war with Iran and presenting President Donald Trump with a political headache at home as he arrived in Beijing from meetings with China's leader. The larger-than-expected rise in the producer price index reported by the Labor Department on Wednesday followed on the heels of news on Tuesday of another solid increase in consumer prices, which resulted in the annual inflation rate advancing at its fastest pace in 3 years. Rising inflation, stoked by the U.S.-Israeli war with Iran, is exerting financial pressure on households. Trump, on his way to China on Tuesday, said, quote, "I don't think about Americans' financial situation," end quote, in making decisions as he seeks to negotiate an end to the war, adding that preventing Tehran from acquiring a nuclear weapon is his top priority. The increase in inflation is becoming pervasive, posing a challenge for the Federal Reserve. Financial markets expect the U.S. Central Bank to keep its benchmark overnight interest rates in the 3.5 to 3.75 range into 2027. The jump in input prices portends further increases for consumer prices in May, said Ben Ayers, senior economist at Nationwide. "We expect the hawkish wing of the FOMC to advocate for an extended pause in interest rates, even with incoming Fed Chair Kevin Warsh likely to prefer to lower rates over time." The PPI for final demand surged 1.4% last month, the largest rise since March of 2022, after an upwardly revised 0.7% advance in March, the Labor Department's Bureau of Labor Statistics said. Economists polled by Reuters had forecast the PPI gaining a half percentage point after a previously reported half percentage point increase in March. Producer prices have increased strongly this year, partly driven by higher energy costs as war disrupted shipping in the Strait of Hormuz. The conflict is straining global supply chains, causing shortages of a wide range of goods, including fertilizers, aluminum, and consumer products. In the 12 months through April, the PPI jumped 6%. That was the largest increase since December 2022 and followed a 4.3% rise in March. Part of the surge in the year-on-year PPI rate reflected last year's low readings dropping out of the calculation. U.S. stocks opened mixed. The dollar advanced against a basket of currencies. U.S. Treasury yields rose. Broad increase in prices. A 1.2% increase in services accounted for nearly 60% of the jump in the monthly PPI. The biggest advance in services in 4 years was driven by a 2.7% surge in margins received by wholesalers and retailers, indicating that businesses were passing on rising costs to consumers. Margins for machinery and equipment wholesaling shot up 3.5%. There were also increases in margins for professional and commercial equipment wholesaling, as well as apparel, jewelry, footwear, and accessories retailing to consumers. Margins for machinery and equipment wholesaling shot up 3.5%. There were also increases in margins for professional and commercial equipment wholesaling.

Incomes also dropped. Healthcare costs rose marginally. These are some of the measures that go into the calculation of the personal consumption expenditure price indexes, which are traced by the Fed for its 2% inflation target. Wholesale goods prices increased 2% after rising 1.9% in March. A 7.8% jump in energy prices accounted for more than three-quarters of the broad-based rise in goods prices. Wholesale gasoline prices increased 15.6%, adding to the 19.2% surge in March. Food prices rebounded 0.2%. Excluding the volatile food and energy components, producer good prices shot up 0.7% after rising 0.3% for two straight months. With the PPI and the CPI data in hand, economists estimated core PCE inflation could rise by as much as 0.4% in April after gaining 0.3% in March. Estimates for the year-on-year increase in the so-called core PCE inflation were as high as 3.4%. It increased 3.2% in March. Warsh has big plans for the Fed, but results may take time. By Howard Schneider and Ann Sapphire. 15 years after leaving the Federal Reserve in opposition to an expansive bond buying program that has since saddled it with a $6.7 trillion portfolio, Kevin Warsh is expected to return as the U.S. Central Bank's leader this month with a big reform agenda that may be tough to translate into quick changes. With critiques spanning everything from how the Fed monitors inflation to its willingness to bail out markets to its communication strategy, Warsh's ideas would involve not just technical reform to the central bank's economic analyses, but sensitive shifts in how it speaks to financial markets and the public more broadly, issues previously hashed over and considered hard to meddle with quickly. The 56-year-old lawyer and financier could make fast changes in tone and at his discretion cut back on things like press conferences, a return to the more restrained, opaque form of central banking that existed before the 2007 through 2009 recession and financial crisis triggered a bias towards more public explanation and forward guidance for markets about where policy was heading. Warsh is not a fan of that approach, but he also doesn't want to disrupt the markets. There are so many things that he wants to do, and it's just going to take time to work through that, said Randall Krosner, a University of Chicago economics professor who served alongside Warsh as a Fed governor from 2006 to 2009. It's not just off with their heads, or suddenly tomorrow we're going to have the balance sheet be $4 trillion. President Donald Trump's nomination of Warsh to take over the top job from Fed Chair Jerome Powell is expected to clear the U.S. Senate this week. Trump clashed repeatedly with Powell, initially demanding interest rate cuts, but expanding his pressure through an effort to fire Fed Governor Lisa Cook and a Justice Department criminal probe of Powell that many consider a broader assault on the central bank's independence. The Cook case is pending before the U.S. Supreme Court, and the Justice Department has closed its Powell investigation. Powell's 8-year tenure as Fed chief ends on Friday, but he has decided to keep his seat on the central bank's board of governors while that investigation fully winds down, in part to buffer the Fed against further legal attacks by the administration. Beyond interest rates, Warsh's immediate challenge will be to navigate that same conflict between Trump's rate cut demands and economic data that leaves little room for them. The U.S. unemployment rate remains a relatively low 4.3%, while inflation, the other key issue the Fed manages, remains well above the central bank's 2% target and is likely moving higher. When Warsh chairs his first policy meeting in June, in fact, it may be a victory for him if he keeps colleagues on the rate-setting Federal Open Market Committee from saying a rate hike may actually be needed. Three Fed policymakers dissented at the April 28th through 29th meeting in favor of new language along those lines, and that trend may gain momentum based on inflation broadening beyond what can be attributed to tariffs or elevated oil prices.

0: Powell had about 6 months after Trump promoted him to the Fed chief job in 2018 before the president began berating him. And at this point, investors do not expect rate cuts before 2028. Warsh, in speeches, interviews, and public hearings over the past year, has provided various arguments for why interest rates might still fall despite the current data. Productivity gains flowing from artificial intelligence may make everything cheaper. Shrinking the Fed's longer dated bond holdings might justify lower short-term rates. And alternate and more accurate measures of inflation actually show prices rising more slowly than those currently emphasized by the Fed. While he may have reasonable arguments about any of those items, buttressing them with compelling research and convincing fellow policymakers will take time, if it's possible at all. Former Fed staff and officials said the most likely first steps would be for Warsh to commission a range of internal reviews, followed by debates at the FOMC, and later, potential changes in things like rules for bank reserves, one possible path to a smaller balance sheet, or the incorporation of different inflation data in policy discussions. Warsh has also indicated that he would like to change some longstanding communication tools, like the quarterly summary of economic projections, which include the dot plot chart of rate projections. There's broad dissatisfaction about aspects of the SEP, for example, making that a possible area for faster reform. But both the SEPs issued by the central bank and the press conferences held by the Fed chief have become powerful tools for shaping public expectations. In a recent Brookings Institution survey of academic and private sector Fed experts, nearly all of the 29 respondents regarded the post-meeting press conference as useful or extremely useful, and just over half said the same about the SEP and the dot plot. Press conferences in particular are an international standard for explaining policy decisions and the economic outlook, said former St. Louis Fed President James Bullard, the dean of Purdue University's Mitch Daniels School of Business. "I think it would be hard to change that," he said. Counterarguments already developing. On other issues, former Fed officials and staff say Warsh's proposals would need to be vetted like any other. Ideas are already circulating about how to reduce the balance sheet, for example. But there is skepticism about Warsh's notion that shrinking bond holdings would allow for rate cuts. Warsh's comments about the impact of improving productivity on inflation also are broadly accepted, in theory, but with doubts about the time frame involved and the implications for rates. Chicago Fed President Austin Goolsbee last week laid out an alternative scenario in which the AI revolution becomes so broadly anticipated that people start spending expected stock and wealth gains today, driving up inflation and forcing the Fed to hike rates. The difference in views is less about what AI means for the economy and more about timing and risk. How long improving productivity takes to lower inflation versus stoking extra spending today, and whether the Fed can safely bank on future disinflation to risk cutting rates now. He might be right in the impact on demand versus the impact on supply, Goolsbee told reporters after participating in a conference in Los Angeles. "I think it's worth thinking about. I don't know what the debate ground rules are going to be. I hope for my purposes it will be rooted in serious economic research." Republicans in South Carolina Senate reject redistricting bid that Trump backed, by Joseph Axe. A bid to redraw South Carolina's congressional map and eliminate the state's sole Democratic U.S. House district failed in the state Senate on Tuesday when a handful of Republicans broke with President Donald Trump and voted against the effort. The outcome likely means that U.S. Representative Jim Clyburn, a black Democrat with broad influence within the party, will retain his seat in November's midterm elections. Republican Governor Henry McMaster could call a special legislative session to consider redistricting, but has thus far resisted the idea. Separately on Tuesday, the Missouri Supreme Court upheld a Republican-backed map that eliminated one of the state's two Democratic seats. The mixed developments underscored how the national redistricting fight shows no sign of flagging, particularly after the U.S. Supreme Court decision last month gave states more leeway to target majority Black and majority Latino districts. Republicans are vying to protect their razor-thin U.S. House of Representatives majority in November. Several Republican-controlled southern states have rushed to take advantage of the court's decision. Tennessee passed a new map, splitting up a majority Black district, while Louisiana and Alabama postponed their primary elections for the U.S. House of Representatives, so Republican lawmakers have time to draw new maps. Black voters typically support Democrats. Republicans in the South Carolina House of Representatives had advanced a proposal that would have allowed lawmakers to postpone the June 9th primary elections for the U.S. House of Representatives and dismantle the district that Clyburn has represented since 1993. But the Senate fell two votes shy of the two-thirds majority needed to extend the legislative session in a 29-17 vote. Republicans already control the state's six other U.S. House districts. Trump had urged state senators to back the gambit in a social media post on Monday, saying he was watching closely. His words were reminiscent of his threats against some Indiana Republican lawmakers after they declined to draw a new map last year. Trump vowed to back primary challengers to run against them, and six of those seven lawmakers lost to Trump-endorsed candidates last week, underscoring the power of his threats. In Missouri, the state's high court rejected Democratic arguments that the map could not take effect until voters had a chance to weigh in, after opponents gathered enough signatures to place the measure on the ballot in November. The court also found that the map, which splintered the Kansas City area into multiple districts, did not violate the state's constitution's requirements that districts must be compact. The map is likely to result in Republicans winning all eight of the state's U.S. House seats in November. U.S. social media legislation gains momentum as key Republican senator pledges support, by Courtney Rosen. U.S. legislation that would require social media companies to take more responsibility for how their apps affect children and teens overcame a key hurdle on Tuesday when a leading Republican senator said he would back the bill. U.S. Senator Ted Cruz said at an event in Washington on Tuesday that he will back the Kids Online Safety Act, which would require social media companies to exercise reasonable care when designing features that contribute to harms to minors, according to the legislation. The list of harms includes eating disorders, depression, and sexual harassment of minors, among others. Cruz's support is significant because he chairs the Senate Commerce Committee, the panel typically responsible for vetting and approving the legislation before the rest of the chamber votes on it. Cruz supported similar legislation in the past, but so far had not arranged a formal committee vote on the bill during the 119th Congress, the legislature's current session. "We're going to pass it out of the Commerce Committee. We're going to pass it in the Senate," he said at an event outside the U.S. Capitol on Tuesday with parents who say they lost their children to online harms. A spokesperson for Cruz did not provide details about what he would do next with the legislation, adding that his support for the bill was consistent with his previous statements. Most U.S. adults say finances in good shape, but job worries tick up, Fed survey shows, by Dan Burns. Nearly three-quarters of U.S. adults last year continued to rate their personal finances as being in reasonable shape, although they remain concerned about inflation and their worries about job security ticked up, an annual Federal Reserve survey released on Wednesday showed. The poll of 13,099 respondents was fielded last October and captured economic sentiment as President Donald Trump was finishing his first year back in the White House, with just 26% rating the national economy as good or excellent versus 29% in 2024 when Trump was campaigning for office, and well down from 50% in 2019 before the COVID-19 pandemic. The survey showed 73% of adults said they were doing okay financially or living comfortably last year, unchanged from 2024, though it found that certain demographic groups, including low-income households, the young and black adults, saw meaningful declines in their assessments of their financial well-being. Inflation remained the top overall concern, expressed by more than 9 out of 10 respondents, though the share citing price increases as a major concern eased, and those reporting they changed behavior in response to higher prices slipped to 77% from 79%. Views of the job market, meanwhile, soured somewhat, with 42% of respondents saying that finding or holding a job was either a minor or major concern, up from 37% in 2024. That finding dovetails with wider data on the job market that showed the pace of hiring slowed dramatically in 2025, and those who lost work were more likely to remain unemployed for longer. One question watched closely for changing indications of household stress showed 63% said they had the cash available for an unexpected $400 emergency expense, unchanged from the year before. The survey asked about generative artificial intelligence usage for the first time. It found that about 1 in 4 workers had used AI tools at work in the prior month, and that those who used those tools were more likely to expect them to improve their careers rather than to replace their jobs. S&P 500 holds near record highs as tech boost offsets hot inflation data. By Rajini Mathur, Shashwat Shahan, and Utkarsh Hathi. The S&P 500 hovered near its record highs on Wednesday as chip stocks and megacap tech shares rose, even though hot producer prices data reinforced bets that the Federal Reserve would keep monetary policy restrictive. Alphabet and Tesla climbed 2.6% and 3.6% respectively. The Philadelphia SE Semiconductor Index was last up 2.3% and testing a new record high, bouncing back from a sell-off in the previous session. U.S. producer prices increased more than expected in April, posting their biggest gain since early 2022, the latest indication that inflation was accelerating amid the war with Iran. The data comes a day after U.S. consumer inflation posted the sharpest increase in 3 years in April and knocked the S&P 500 and the NASDAQ from their record highs. Frankly, inflation pressures were already percolating before the Iran conflict. And while much of the damage can be undone if we get a quick resolution, today's PPI print is a reminder of the level and intensity of the coming price pressures at the consumer level, said Steve Wyatt, chief investment strategist at BOK Financial. Traders now expect the Fed to stay on hold all through the year and a 34.3% chance of a rate hike by December, compared with an around 15% chance seen a week ago, according to the CME FedWatch tool. Markets are expecting a potentially more hawkish central bank under Kevin Warsh, whom the Senate confirmed to the board on Tuesday and could move to approve as chair as soon as Wednesday. Jerome Powell's term ends on Friday. Meanwhile, President Donald Trump landed in Beijing, accompanied by an entourage that included NVIDIA's Jensen Huang and Elon Musk, after pledging to urge China's Xi Jinping to open up to U.S. business at the start of their two-day summit. Trump had said ahead of the high-stakes summit that he did not expect to ask Xi to help resolve the conflict with Tehran. Wall Street has been wary that a prolonged conflict could keep energy prices elevated, adding to inflationary pressures and complicating the U.S. Federal Reserve's policy decisions. At 11:18 a.m. Eastern Time, the Dow Jones Industrial Average fell 268.56 points to 49,494, spot 88. The S&P 500 gained 13.33 points to 7,414, spot 29, and the NASDAQ Composite gained 185.49 points to 26,274, spot 14. 7 of the 11 main S&P 500 sectors traded in the red, with the S&P 500 utility sector leading declines with a 1.7% fall. Among other groups, Nebius Group jumped 15.9% after the AI cloud firm reported a nearly eight-fold rise in quarterly revenue. Morgan Stanley raised its annual target for the S&P 500 index to 8,000 from 7,800, saying U.S. stocks have enough room to rally as companies continue to post strong earnings. Declining issues outnumbered advancers by a 1.77-to-1 ratio on the New York Stock Exchange and by a 1.35-to-1 ratio on the NASDAQ. The S&P 500 posted 23 new 52-week highs and 44 new lows, while the NASDAQ composite recorded 79 new highs and 163 new lows. Commentary. IPO Trio Unleashes Undiscerning AI Zeal by Robert Sarin. The rising AI tide is lifting nearly all supply boats. A trio of initial public offerings slated for this week tell the tale. Chipmaker Cerebras Systems, geothermal power producer Fervo Energy, and Blackstone Digital Infrastructure Trust, none of which have built a fully proven business just yet, are attracting strong interest from investors. Two of them already upsized their deals. Such undifferentiated zeal for speculative machine learning ventures is a worrying sign. All three, which are seeking to raise more than $8 billion combined, have solid potential. Cerebras specializes in designing large semiconductors, with its flagship processor using 900,000 cores to perform calculations and 44 gigabytes of memory on a piece of silicon. They access data faster, solving a bottleneck in running trained AI systems that provides an edge against NVIDIA. Revenue grew 75% last year to more than $500 million. Blackstone's real estate venture wants to buy new data centers in markets like Virginia and lease them to giant tech companies. With customers shouldering nearly all the operating costs and rent increases, risk is minimized. A roughly 6% gross asset yield sounds tempting. Fervo drills rock using hot, pressurized water that produces electricity on demand without fossil fuels. A trial plant costs $7,000 per kilowatt to build, cheaper than new nuclear. Boss Tim Latimer expects that repetition and drilling efficiencies will lower it to $3,000, roughly on par with new gas turbines. Combined with deeper wells, this could provide more power than needed in large parts of the United States. At a projected $8 billion valuation, it would be worth a third less than atomic fission dreamer Oklo. What if the surging AI waters recede, though? Cerebras recorded an operating loss last year, with an IPO imputing a $35 billion market capitalization using only shares outstanding while ignoring hefty employee option grants and warrants to OpenAI and Amazon.com, it would be valued on a multiple of 2025 revenue three times higher than NVIDIA. Blackstone's real estate investment trust is a shell that hasn't bought anything yet. Fervo's targeted cost reductions might not materialize. If AI demand proves hollow, Cerebras would probably suffer. Blackstone could scoop up facilities at a discount, but already purchased ones might take a hit. As for Fervo, data centers account for only half the projected increase in U.S. electricity usage, and geothermal can strengthen a solar-dependent system while decarbonizing. Capitalizing on the AI trend without being completely tethered to it gives Fervo the best chance to float, even if the tide goes out. Pan's Labyrinth returns to Cannes 20 years after record 22-minute ovation by Rollo Ross. From Cannes, France, Mexican director Guillermo del Toro received the longest ever standing ovation at the Cannes Film Festival 2 decades ago for his historical fantasy Pan's Labyrinth, which returns this year to the Cannes Classics section. Speaking to Reuters, Del Toro said the 22-minute ovation given to his Spanish-language film 20 years ago produced a rush of human emotion. Alfonso Cuarón was there with me because we produced the movie together, and he said, "Let it in, man," recalled Del Toro on Tuesday. "I'm not very good with praise," and he said, "Let it in, let love go in," and I experienced it like that. Pan's Labyrinth did not win the top prize Palme d'Or that year, but Del Toro went on to win the Best Picture Oscar for his fish monster love story, The Shape of Water, in 2018. The film, which has been digitally remastered, is set in Spain under the Franco dictatorship and follows a young girl who's enticed by a magical fawn to complete 3 dangerous tasks while also dealing with her ailing pregnant mother and cruel military stepfather. The concept for Pan's Labyrinth came when Del Toro was at a low point in his creativity following the September 11th attacks on the Twin Towers in New York. "I felt really defenseless," he said, "and started to question what the role of a storyteller is in this situation. I thought it would be really interesting to have a man of rigidity, a captain, having to face magic, something that seems imaginary, but his own notions of what is right and what is wrong, the captain's notions, are also imaginary," he added. The cult classic, which will also be shown in 3D, is set to be re-released in theaters later this year. Florida plans to close Alligator Alcatraz Migrant Detention Center, the New York Times reports. By Daphne Saladakis and Ted Hessen. Florida intends to shut down the controversial federal migrant detention center known as Alligator Alcatraz, the New York Times reported on Tuesday, citing a federal official and 3 people familiar with the facility's operations. According to the report, vendors were told by officials on Tuesday afternoon that the facility was closing and that detainees would be moved by the start of June. The facility, which cost about $250 million to build, would be broken down over the following weeks, according to the sources cited in the report. Florida Governor Ron DeSantis' office did not immediately respond to a request for comment. A spokesperson for DHS, asked about the New York Times report, said the agency continues to evaluate detention needs and requirements to ensure they meet the latest operational requirements. Any reports that DHS is pressuring the state to cease operations at Alligator Alcatraz are false, the spokesperson said. Immigration and Customs Enforcement had held an average of about 1,400 detainees at the facility from October 1, 2025, through early April of this year, according to statistics from the agency. Advocates criticized the conditions in the facility, saying bright lights remained on 24 hours a day, detainees were denied medicine, and the remote location made it challenging to obtain legal counsel. The facility was opened under former Homeland Security Secretary Kristi Noem's tenure and is located 37 miles west of Miami in a vast subtropical wetland that is home to alligators, crocodiles, and pythons, imagery that the White House leveraged to show its determination to remove migrants. U.S. President Donald Trump, who has a home in Florida, has for a decade made aggressive immigration and border policies central to his political agenda. U.S. ICE official who worked at private prison form will be the agency's new acting head, by Kanishka Singh. U.S. President Donald Trump's administration said on Tuesday that Immigration and Customs Enforcement official David Venturella, who worked at private prison company GEO Group before rejoining ICE, will be the agency's new acting director. Dave Venturella will serve as acting ICE director following Todd Lyons' departure, the Department of Homeland Security, which oversees ICE, said in a statement. Lyons, ICE's current acting head, will leave the federal government on May 31st, DHS said in April. ICE has operated for years with directors serving in an acting capacity. The agency has been without a Senate-confirmed director since early 2017. Since taking office early last year, Trump has cracked down on immigration, with rights groups saying the government's action violate due process and free speech rights and create an unsafe environment, especially for ethnic minorities. ICE has been at the heart of Trump's crackdown with its immigration detentions and attempted deportations. ICE agents' fatal shooting of two U.S. citizens in Minnesota, Alex Pretty and Renee Good, in January, sparked nationwide protests. Trump has justified the crackdown by saying it aims to cut illegal immigration and improve domestic security. Venturella has worked at ICE under Republican and Democratic administrations. He has also worked at GEO Group, a private prison firm that operates more than a dozen federal civil immigrant detention centers across the country. He rejoined ICE last year. ICE detention conditions criticized by rights groups. Rights advocates have raised concerns about ICE detention conditions. At least 18 deaths have been reported in ICE custody in the first 4 months of 2026, following 31 deaths last year, a two-decade high. Rights groups recently criticized the year-long detention of Palestinian-American woman Legay Cordia, who suffered a seizure in detention and said she was chained while in hospital. They also condemned the detention of Hayem Al-Gamal and her five children, aged 5 to 18, who all reported their health deteriorated while in custody. Cordia, who lost 175 family members during Israel's assault on Gaza, was released in March and the Al-Gamal family last month. The government denies mistreatment, saying detainees are allowed medical care and due process. There have been leadership changes at DHS in recent weeks. Trump fired former DHS Chief Kristi Noem in March, replacing her with Mark Wayne Mullen. LinkedIn planning to lay off 5% of staff in latest tech sector cuts. LinkedIn planned to inform staff of layoffs on Wednesday, two people familiar with the matter told Reuters, in a widening of technology sector cuts this year. The Microsoft-owned social network plans to cut about 5% of its headcount as it reorganizes teams and focuses personnel on areas where its business is growing, said one of the people on condition of anonymity. LinkedIn employs more than 17,500 full-time workers globally, its website says. Reuters was unable to determine the teams affected. Technology companies are increasingly reshaping their operations around AI. Jack Dorsey's Block in February announced it planned to eliminate nearly half its workforce, while Cloudflare last week unveiled a roughly 20% cut. Meta Platforms was targeting a May 20th layoff, Reuters earlier reported. While some AI leaders have warned of job displacement, other industry executives say technology is altering work rather than erasing it. Many Silicon Valley software developers now use AI to generate code for them, for instance. Layoffs FYI, a layoff tracker for tech workers, has tallied cuts at more than 103,000 so far this year. That's approaching the more than 124,000 reductions that layoffs FYI counted for the whole of 2025, according to the site. The layoff rationale was not for artificial intelligence to replace jobs at LinkedIn, one of the people told Reuters. The specter of AI-fueled disruption has nonetheless hung over software incumbents and workers generally.
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2: Thank you. Here's the forecast for the Boston and South Shore area on the Talking Information Center from the National Weather Service. For today, cloudy, some rain possible, temperatures in the mid-60s, cloudy overnight, temperatures in the lower 50s, Thursday, cloudy, more rain, temperatures in the mid-60s. The sun rose this morning at 5:24, setting at 7:57 this evening. Stay tuned for more heading your way next on the Talking Information Center.
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11: Hi, this is Brian, and we are reading The Hill for Wednesday, May 13. The story, Senate GOP box at $1 billion in security for White House ballroom, despite Secret Service pitch. A proposal to provide $1 billion in federal funds to provide security for a new White House ballroom is in danger of being stripped from a budget reconciliation package after Republicans responded skeptically to the idea. I don't have the details I need to support it. It was one thing when private dollars were building it. If you're asking me for $1 billion, I have some really hard questions, Senator John Curtis, Republican of Utah, said before a Tuesday meeting with Secret Service Director Sean Curran. GOP senators had lunch with Curran in the Capitol's Mansfield Room on Tuesday as he pitched them on the need to spend $1 billion, substantially more than the ballroom was initially projected to cost, on security enhancements to the ballroom and the White House grounds more generally. GOP senators said they wanted more details to justify the project, which is now estimated to cost several times more than the $200 million renovation President Trump announced in July. If I were a businessman and an employee came and said, I have a project and it's $1 billion, I'd say you made that number up. Like, where did that number come from? I want to see data, Curtis said. Senate Appropriations Committee Chair Susan Collins, Republican of Maine, on Tuesday, said she expects Trump to keep his commitment to fund the ballroom with private donations, but acknowledged there may need to be some additional security provided by Congress for the project. Collins, who faces a tough re-election race in November, said she had no idea how colleagues came up with the $1 billion to fund security enhancements. I have no idea where the billion-dollar figure came from, but it should not be used for building the ballroom. It's my understanding there's going to be a bunker underneath the ballroom, she said. Senate Homeland Security Committee Chair Rand Paul, Republican of Kentucky, who will mark up the budget reconciliation bill next week, is predicting the $1 billion for the ballroom will get pulled from the bill before it comes to the Senate floor. I don't think it will be in there, is what my guess is, he predicted. Republican senators are pumping the brakes on the proposal amid a barrage of political attacks from Democrats. Senate Democratic leader Chuck Schumer of New York is building his messaging strategy around the ballroom for next week's debate on the budget reconciliation package, offering a preview of the fall's campaign ads. Prices are rising, families are hurting, Americans know exactly who's making it worse, Schumer said at a press conference Tuesday, citing a new CNN poll showing that 77% of Americans say Trump has raised their costs. What is the GOP response? A billion-dollar ballroom, fancy gold-plated, it's outrageous, he said. These are the ballroom Republicans, he said. At the very moment Americans are pleading for relief, Republicans are telling them pay for Trump's palace first. This bill has $0 to lower costs for families. Senator Lisa Murkowski, Republican of Alaska, another senior member of the Appropriations Committee, said she needs more details before approving $1 billion for the ballroom construction project. I need to understand what the security piece of it is. I just don't know, she said, while walking into the GOP lunch meeting. GOP wariness is growing after supporters repeatedly raised the projected cost of the ballroom, which was $200 million until last month, when Senator Lindsey Graham, Republican of South Carolina, unveiled a bill to authorize $400 million to fund the ballroom and a national security facility beneath it. Now the project may wind up costing substantially more than what Graham proposed. Republican senators are closely scrutinizing the mounting projected costs of the ballroom amid media reports that Trump's repairs to the Lincoln Memorial Reflecting Pool wound up costing more than $13 million, far more than the $1.8 million price tag that was initially announced. Republicans control 53 seats in the Senate, which means the defection of four or five GOP senators could be enough to strip taxpayer funding for the ballroom out of the budget reconciliation package, which is scheduled to come to the floor next week. Curran, the Secret Service director, told Republican senators Tuesday that only about 20% of the $1 billion could go to securing the ballroom, and the rest would go to other Secret Service priorities. Senate Majority Leader John Thune, Republican of South Dakota, said there was a lot of back-and-forth debate at Tuesday's meeting. It was a good back-and-forth, a good discussion, and obviously we had a lot of questions that were asked by our colleagues just to get the details and precision as much as possible about how the dollars are going to be used, he said. The legislative language released last week by the Senate Judiciary Committee is broadly worded, allowing for security adjustments and upgrades, including within the perimeter fence of the White House compound, to support enhancements by the United States Secret Service relating to the East Wing modernization project. The new ballroom will be built in place of the historic East Wing of the White House, which Trump had torn down last year. Senator Tom Tillis, Republican of North Carolina, warned that Democrats will seize on the funding for the ballroom to attack vulnerable Republican incumbents in the midterm elections, and suggested voting for the controversial funding could boomerang on Republicans in November. I got a lot of questions that got to be answered, he said. If I'm in the Democratic marketing department, I'm probably thinking of a lot of ways I would use this on targeted senators, he added, warning of the potential consequences of funding a 90,000 square foot ballroom when we're having $4 plus gas prices. Tillis asked, why do we have to do it now? And he wondered why the price of the project is now about three or fourfold more expensive than what we originally estimated? Those are questions people need to answer so that our folks who are running for re-election in this in cycle have a legitimate answer for it, he said. Senator John Husted, Republican of Ohio, who faces a tough re-election race against former Democratic Senator Sherrod Brown of Ohio, declined to say whether he would support using taxpayer money to help build the ballroom. I haven't anything to say about it until I know all the details, he said. The story, Trump's gas tax holiday proposal has uphill climb in Congress. President Trump's idea to pause the federal gas tax as Iran war drives up fuel prices faces an uphill climb in Congress. While rank-and-file GOP lawmakers are eager to get Trump's backing on any plan to address cost-of-living concerns in a midterm election year, top Republicans are hesitant to endorse the gas tax idea. Trump's proposal for a federal gas tax holiday got some initial enthusiasm Monday with Senator Josh Hawley, Republican of Missouri, and Representative Ana Paulina Luna, Republican of Florida, quickly saying they would introduce legislation to suspend the 18.4 cent per gallon federal tax. But Senate Majority Leader John Thune, Republican of South Dakota, was cool to the proposal, pointing out that it supports the Highway Trust Fund, which finances the interstate highway system and other surface transportation systems. The best way to get gas prices to normalize, in my view, is to get the strait open, Thune said Monday, referring to the Strait of Hormuz. We do have a highway trust fund, and it does perform an important service in making sure that we've got highways and roadways across our country that are serviceable. We'll see where our members are, Thune added. The Committee for a Responsible Federal Budget estimated in 2022 that a 10-month suspension of the gas tax would result in a $20 billion reduction in revenue for the Highway Trust Fund, amounting to nearly half its revenue and speeding its insolvency. Some gas tax holiday bills, including Hawley's, would direct transfers from the Treasury General Fund to the Highway Trust Fund to make up for the lost revenue. Speaker Mike Johnson, Republican of Louisiana, was more open to the idea of a gas tax holiday, but he stopped short of endorsing it. He said members would have to look at any unintended consequences and evaluate all that. I'm not getting ready to reject it, Johnson added. I certainly find it to be an intriguing idea. It may help. Republicans on Capitol Hill are eager to pass legislation to address voters' concerns about rising inflation and cost of living ahead of what's expected to be a midterm election focused on affordability issues and rising gas prices triggered by the Iran war and closure of the Strait of Hormuz have proven to be a conspicuous target for Democrats. Gas prices have spiked to an average of $4.50 per gallon nationally as of Monday, according to AAA, a 30% spike from a year ago and a more than 30-cent increase compared with a month ago. That cost increase was a factor in inflation jumping to 3.8% in April, according to figures released by the Labor Department on Monday. It is the highest inflation rate in 3 years. Trump's embrace of a gas tax suspension came in a phone interview with CBS News on Monday morning. I think it's a great idea, Trump said when asked about suspending the gas tax. We're going to take off the gas tax for a period of time, and when gas goes down, we'll let it phase back in. That marked an apparent shift for the White House. Last week, Axios reported a White House official saying that a gas tax suspension is not currently under consideration. Any suspension of the federal gas tax, though, would have to be approved by Congress. Until this week, only Democrats had introduced legislation to suspend the gas tax in the current Congress. Representative Josh Harder, Democrat of California, had proposed a gas tax holiday on 2025 until the end of that year. Representative Chris Pappas, Democrat of New Hampshire, in March proposed a gas tax holiday until October 1, and Senator Mark Kelly, Democrat of Arizona, introduced that bill in the Senate. Former President Biden also floated a federal gas tax holiday when gas prices hit an all-time record of $5.03 in 2022. calling on Congress to suspend the gas tax for 3 months to provide some relief. But Democrats in Congress at the time threw cold water on the idea, with members arguing that it would not make enough of a difference for consumers and some worrying that oil companies would not pass the savings on to drivers. Democratic leaders who also voiced concerns about how a gas tax holiday would deplete the Highway Trust Fund. Senate Minority Leader Chuck Schumer, Democrat of New York, echoed some of those arguments when talking about Trump's proposal on Tuesday. Americans need real relief. 18 cents isn't enough, Schumer said. If Trump wants to give real relief to Americans and the damn war, that's $1.50. It's a lot more than 18 cents. Biden's 2022 gas tax holiday idea was also met with steep criticism from Republicans, who are now publicly supporting Trump's push for a gas tax suspension. Hawley, who introduced legislation Monday to suspend the gas tax for 90 days in 2022, called Biden's proposed gas tax holiday one of the dumbest ideas I've ever heard of. Senator Mike Lee, Republican of Utah, on Monday boosted Hawley's proposal by adding that the federal gas tax should be repealed permanently now that the interstate highway system has been built. But Lee argued in 2022 that suspending the gas tax would amount to lost revenue that would impact the maintenance of the interstate network. Even if it were just 3 months, there's a lot of revenue that we still have to pay for the upkeep and the maintenance of our interstate transportation network, Lee said on Fox News in 2022. So where's that money going to come from? We're just going to have to borrow more of it, effectively printing more of it. You know what that does? That spikes inflation even more. Those revenue concerns, though, are no longer top of mind even for some Republicans who have historically been fiscal hawks. Representative Andy Harris, Republican of Maryland, chair of the House Freedom Caucus, and a longtime stickler on measures that would add to the debt, said Tuesday he would support a gas tax moratorium. Oh yeah, I always support getting rid of taxes, Harris said, dismissing concerns about the hit to the highway fund. We'll figure it out. The story: Trump faces pressure to win China's release of Jimmy Lai, other political prisoners. President Trump is facing growing calls from Republicans and Democrats to press Chinese President Xi Jinping to release media mogul Jimmy Lai and other political prisoners during his high-stakes summit in Beijing this week. Lawmakers on both sides of the aisle have banded together in recent months to draft letters to Trump asking him to confront Xi over various prisoners detained in China, including Lai, the high-profile Hong Kong business magnate and democracy advocate, Ezra Jin, a Christian pastor at Zion Church, and numerous others. Trump has said he will bring up the cases of Lai and Jin when he meets with the Chinese leader later this week. However, questions remain over how successful Trump will be in securing their release as he looks to separately negotiate with Xi on hot-button issues including the Iran war, trade, and artificial intelligence. I don't have any window yet as to whether he will or whether he won't, Senator Tim Kaine, Democrat of Virginia, told The Hill, but I think that a bipartisan effort to encourage him to is nothing but a positive. If it was a partisan effort, it probably wouldn't work. Kaine, along with Senator Ted Budd, Republican of North Carolina, and Representatives Tom Suozzi, Democrat of New York, and Riley Moore, Republican of West Virginia, called for Trump in a letter last March to pressure Xi to release Jin. In a separate letter on Monday, Republicans and Democrats on the Congressional Executive Commission on China, or CECC, called on Trump to personally raise the cases of Jin, Roshan Abbas, an Uyghur American activist, and Uyghur tech entrepreneur and U.S. permanent resident Gao Zhen during his trip to China. Meanwhile, the House is expected to vote this week on a resolution calling on Trump to advocate for the release of Jin, Lai, Pastor Gao Guanfu, and his wife Peng Yu, and Uyghur doctor Gulshan Abbas. President Trump is used to raising these, said Sam Brownback, a former U.S. senator from Kansas who served as Trump's former ambassador-at-large for international religious freedom and authored the book China's War on Faith. I think you have to look at the longer term play that takes place here. This is the first meeting after really some period of time. There's a lot of tension in the air, he continued. I think probably the biggest pull or desire for this meeting will just be to try to reduce the global tension more than anything. The high-stakes meeting will mark Trump's first trip to China since 2017, and it will likely set the tone for relations between Washington and Beijing going forward. I feel like it's not part of the laundry list at the very bottom. It could be elevated to the top of the list, said Rehan Asset, a human rights lawyer and Ekpar Asset's sister. Ekpar Asset vanished in 2016 after returning to China's Xinjiang region from a trip to Washington, D.C. through the State Department's International Visitor Leadership Program. This is the most scary part of all. For years, we didn't know. I didn't even know what happened to him, Rehan Asset said. She later went to the State Department, and in December of 2019, lawmakers on the Senate Human Rights Committee wrote to the Chinese embassy asking for Ekpar Asset's whereabouts. Rehan Asset said she has had a number of meetings at the White House under the second Trump administration and feels more hopeful because of the administration's peace through strength approach to foreign policy. I trust that this is a matter of great concern for the Trump administration, this case specifically, she said. Most of the coverage on efforts to release Chinese prisoners has focused on Lai and Jin. Lai, a vocal critic of the Chinese Communist Party, was found guilty late last year of conspiring to collude with foreign forces and conspiracy to publish seditious material. The Trump administration has not shown a fidelity to human rights as an issue, said Ryan Haas, director and senior fellow with the China Center at the Brookings Institution. But they have indicated at various points interest in specific cases. Jimmy Lai and Pastor Jin could be another. We'll have to watch and see if they'll put emphasis on these issues. My understanding is that he did raise Jimmy Lai in Busan, he continued, referring to when Trump and Xi last met in Busan, South Korea, in October 2025. Trump raised eyebrows Monday when he compared Lai to former FBI Director James Comey, saying he's caused a lot of bedlam for Xi. However, the president went on to say that he would like to see Lai freed. The Department of Justice recently indicted Comey, a political opponent of Trump's. The president also invoked Jin's case, saying he plans to raise it to Xi. Jin was arrested in October for his role in leading the underground Zion Church. Chinese authorities arrested other church staff and members as well. Secretary of State Marco Rubio, who is traveling with Trump to China, called for Jin's immediate release after his arrest last year. I understand it's a difficult ask, said Jin's daughter, Grace Jin Drexel, who, along with her two siblings, is an American citizen. There are definitely so many topics that the two most important countries in the world are going to talk about, but for me, this is the most important thing for me and my family. Asset said she was hopeful lawmakers and administration officials understand the stakes at play in advocating for the release of her brother and other prisoners held in China. There is so much better awareness within Congress, within the State Department, within the Trump administration about what is at play here, Asset said. This is not just about political prisoners. This is of national interest of the United States to advocate for these individuals. This is in the U.S. national security interest to make sure that individuals return, she said. The story: Trump Senate ramp up pressure on House to pass housing bill. President Trump and Senate Republicans are intensifying pressure on the House to pass a housing bill that has stalled for months amid opposition from hardline conservatives. The legislation known as the 21st Century Road to Housing Act has emerged as a key part of Republicans' broader push to convince voters they are tackling affordability issues amid the 2026 midterm election cycle. The measure, would approve incentives to build new homes, establish a program to convert abandoned buildings into housing developments, and authorize new grants to modernize existing homes, among other affordability priorities. Although the Senate passed the bill in March with a bipartisan 89-10 vote, it has run into resistance from conservatives in the lower chamber. They object to provisions that include a temporary ban on the creation of a central bank digital currency, or CBDC, through 2030, and a requirement that large institutional investors of build-to-rent single-family homes sell those properties within 7 years. House Financial Services Committee Chair French Hill, Republican of Arkansas, and Ranking Member Representative Maxine Waters, Democrat of California, had been negotiating changes to the bill, but Trump in a Truth Social post Monday urged Congress to pass the Senate measure. Senators Bernie Moreno and Tim Scott have worked to ensure my call becomes a reality and have a bill which has passed the Senate with nearly 90 votes, Trump wrote in a post on Truth Social. I am asking Congress to pass that bill, the 21st Century Road to Housing Act, which would ensure that homes are for people, not corporations. Senate Majority Leader John Thune, Republican of South Dakota, said Tuesday that Trump's initial, I am asking Congress to pass that bill, the 21st Century Road to Housing Act, which would ensure that homes are for people, not corporations. Senator

buy-in from conservatives who have railed against the bill. At the same time, he must ensure he has enough support from across the aisle to get the legislation across the finish line. Johnson told reporters Tuesday that Hill and Waters have been working on changes to the housing bill that can be bipartisan, alleviate some of the concerns, and get a bipartisan bicameral bill to the president's desk. Dan Schneider, spokesperson for the House Financial Services Committee, Republicans, said in a statement that we remain committed to advancing a bicameral housing bill that reflects the views of both chambers to President Trump's desk. A key sticking point has been the build-to-rent provision, which hardline conservatives have argued amounts to unnecessary government interference in the free market and private housing economy. Washington says it wants to fix housing costs, then passes policies that scare off the builders and investors who actually create supply. Representative Eric Burleson, Republican of Missouri, a member of the far-right House Freedom Caucus, wrote on the social platform X in late March, "You can't regulate your way to affordable housing. Get the government out of the way and let the market work." Members of the House Freedom Caucus and other privacy-minded conservatives have also been calling for a permanent ban on CBDC, saying that a temporary ban doesn't go far enough. Representative Ana Paulina Luna, Republican of Florida, told The Hill in an interview on Tuesday that she would be a no on the housing bill's procedural rule vote, if it comes to the floor, despite pressure from Trump and Senate Republicans. She cited frustration with Thune for not doing more to pass the Save America Act, House passed legislation that would require proof of citizenship to vote in federal elections and the presentation of an ID to cast a ballot. The bill would require some Democratic support to overcome a filibuster in the Senate, but Senate Democrats have vowed to oppose the measure. She also pointed to Thune's previous remarks that a CBDC ban attached to a measure renewing the government's warrantless spying powers would be dead on arrival in the upper chamber. "I'm not voting for the rule on the housing bill because John Thune is not doing his job on the Save America Act, and not to mention John Thune also said in no way, shape, or form is there going to be a CBDC ban," Luna said. "And I know the Senate desperately wants this for their elections, and I don't care, so I'm a no on the rule, and there's a group that will be voting with me." But Senator Tim Scott, Republican of South Carolina, chairman of the Senate Committee on Banking, Housing, and Urban Affairs, who helped author the bill, wrote on X that the legislation will ensure 2026 is truly the year of affordability, as Republicans look to make lower costs and economic relief a centerpiece of their midterm message. "I urge my colleagues in the House to get this done," Scott wrote. The story: Trump changes story on reflecting pool contractor. President Trump said Tuesday he does not know the contractor that is renovating the Lincoln Memorial reflecting pool after previously saying he spoke to a man he knew about it. Restoration of the basin has drawn criticism for the cost of the no-bid contract and the president's vision, which includes a paint in the color of American flag blue. The project, which Trump first mentioned last month, was awarded to a Virginia firm, Atlantic Industrial Coatings. The work is being done to coincide with the nation's 250th birthday in July. The president on Truth Social added that he did not give out the contract. "Also, I didn't give out the contract, and Interior did, to a contractor I did not know and have never used before," Trump wrote in a post that was criticizing a New York Times story that discussed the rising costs of the project. But Trump said in the Oval Office last month that he had a guy who's unbelievable at doing swimming pools. "He looked at it, he called me up, he said, 'Sir, we can do something on it,'" Trump said while discussing the planned renovation. A White House official told The Hill on Tuesday that the contractor for the reflecting pool has been involved in several of the beautiful projects in the district. "When the president does not have a personal relationship with this contractor as a private citizen and builder, he was familiar with the company's previous work," the official said. White House spokeswoman Taylor Rogers reiterated that the Interior Department contracted the company to stop the leaks and restore the reflection.

0: acting pool to its proper glory. The restoration effort will be completed ahead of America's 250th celebrations and for a fraction of the cost that the former presidents Obama and Biden squandered, only to worsen its condition, Rogers said in a statement. The work was originally estimated to cost $1.8 million. On Monday, the New York Times cited federal records showing the actual cost has jumped to an anticipated $13.1 million. The Interior Department reportedly added $6.2 million to the previous cost of the no-bid contract on Friday. Trump, in his social media post Tuesday, defended the project, saying the reflecting pool is an embarrassment to the city and the country, and described its appearance as a total mess for all to see. I worked with our new, now strong Department of Interior and explained to them that we should view this as a highly sophisticated swimming pool, not the leaking, dilapidated facade, joints and all, of a building, the president wrote, instead of taking 4 years to build at a cost, granite pavers and all, of $400 million, we could construct a far superior reflecting pool for $5 or $6 million and could complete the project in 2 weeks rather than 4 years. What a difference in time and money, and for a far superior end result. The story, Hegseth, takes heat from Republicans in back-to-back hearings. Five takeaways. Republicans in the House and Senate vented their frustrations with the Pentagon on Tuesday, using a pair of back-to-back hearings to press Defense Secretary Pete Hegseth on the Iran war, President Trump's unusual plan to fund the Defense Department, spending priorities, and America's dwindling munitions stockpiles. The hearings come as the U.S.-Israeli war in Iran stretches into its 11th week, with the Strait of Hormuz still closed and no apparent off-ramp in sight, even as Trump seeks a peace agreement. Here are five takeaways from the two Appropriations Subcommittee hearings. Republicans question plan to fund Pentagon. Republicans in both the House and Senate pressed Hegseth on Trump's mammoth $1.5 trillion Pentagon budget request, appearing skeptical of his proposal to fund $1.1 trillion through the regular appropriations process and another $350 billion through a reconciliation bill. Budget reconciliation is a process that Republicans could use to bypass a Democratic filibuster in the Senate, but it is difficult and time-consuming, and a number of Republicans have previously expressed doubts about their ability to pass a third such bill after using their second shot at it to pass immigration enforcement funding. Representative Ken Calvert, Republican of California, the chair of the House Appropriations Subpanel, noted that questions persist. The subcommittee needs to understand how the resources requested in this budget translates into real measurable improvements in warfighting capability, Calvert adding that he has serious concerns about the Pentagon's method for funding. Hegseth replied that there's a reality in this town of what can get done and how it gets done, and in a perfect world everything would get done in regular order and with a $1.5 trillion top line, but there are a lot of challenges and dynamics, some of which I don't control. House Appropriations Committee Chair Tom Cole, Republican of Oklahoma, had similar concerns about the use of reconciliation to fund the Pentagon for the next fiscal year. I don't have any concerns about the amount. I am worried about the ability to sustain that number through the reconciliation process. At some point, the money disappears, Cole said. Later, at the Senate Appropriations Defense Subcommittee hearing, Chair Mitch McConnell, Republican of Kentucky, hammered Hegseth over the plan, objecting to leaving crucial Pentagon programs, such as the Golden Dome missile defense system, munitions, the F-35 fighter jet, and drone production, outside the normal reconciliation process. Political realities will not always allow the party-line budget reconciliation, and if the department's top priorities aren't built into annual appropriations, we're actually taking a big risk, McConnell said in his opening statement during a panel hearing. These key lines of effort only work if we put them on solid fiscal footing. Hegseth Kane, coy on Iran, Hormuz strategy. Under intense questioning from several Senate lawmakers, both Hegseth and Joint Chiefs of Staff Chair General Dan Kane repeatedly declined to offer any hint of the U.S. strategy in Iran or how leaders plan to deal with these closure of the Strait of Hormuz. It seems there has been a different plan almost daily with dealing with this problem, Senator Susan Collins, Republican of Maine, said, of the blockade of the strait. After Hegseth claimed that the U.S. ultimately controls the vital shipping corridor, Senator Chris Coons, Democrat of Delaware, repeatedly asked what the administration's strategy was for reopening the strait to commercial shipping. If we control it, how do we reopen it? Coons asked. Hegseth shot back that Coons was being highly disingenuous and ignoring the U.S.'s incredible battlefield successes. Later, under questioning from Senator Chris Murphy, Democrat of Connecticut, Hegseth said the U.S. most certainly have military means by which they could open the strait, declining to go into detail. Why haven't you done if that's true? And it, that's not what has been testified to us in private briefings, Murphy said. Hegseth responded that the U.S. would prefer a long-term strategy to open the strait, but that we certainly have a lot more military pressure we can bring to bear if the president were to choose to do so. Later, when questioning Kane, Murphy asked about how many missiles the Pentagon assessed Iran to still have, pointing to Trump's comments from last week when he said Tehran maybe had 18% to 19% of capacity left. U.S. intelligence agencies, however, reportedly found that Iran still has 70% of their missile and drone capability. How do we or the American public assess the success of the mission when you've stated publicly the purpose of the mission is to destroy their missile and drone capability? How do we assess whether we should continue funding this if you can't state that? Murphy asked. All of our battle damage assessment matters are classified, and it would be inappropriate for me to comment in this forum on that, Kane replied. I appreciate the question, but I'm not going to answer it. Likewise, Hegseth declined to say when the Pentagon would provide Congress an estimate for forthcoming costs and funding for the war. Iran war price tag increases to $29 billion. One new piece of information to come out of the hearings was the latest estimated cost of the Iran war, which Pentagon's acting chief financial officer, Jules Hurst III, said is nearing $29 billion. So at the time of testimony from the ask, it was $25 billion, but the joint staff team and the comptroller team are constantly looking at that estimate, and so now we think it's closer to $29 billion, Hurst said when asked by Representative Pete Aguilar, Democrat of California. That's because of updated repair and replacement of equipment cost and also just general operational cost keep people in theater, Hurst said. That the price tag does not include the cost to repair the damaged air bases and other U.S. outposts in the region. The figure is a jump from the $29 billion Hurst had quoted as the war's cost in House testimony on April 29. I'm most confident in our projections on munitions cost. That's the easiest thing to calculate, so that number sounds a little high to me. For the state of the war, Hurst told Representative Ed Case, Democrat of Hawaii, when asked about the Center for Strategic and International Studies, April 21 analysis regarding key U.S. military munitions used in the conflict with Iran. Hegseth dismisses Murkowski's war authorization push. Hegseth told senators that the administration doesn't need congressional authorization to take action against Iran, arguing that Trump has sufficient executive authority to make the call. Senator, our view is that should the president make the decision to recommence, that we would have all the authorities necessary to do so, Hegseth told Murkowski. Murkowski has been calling for a vote on greenlighting military action versus Iran beyond the 60-day timeline outlined in the War Powers Act of 1973, but the effort has been stymied so far as Senate Majority Leader John Thune, Republican of South Dakota, has not committed to scheduling the resolution for a floor vote. The war surpassed the 60-day threshold on May 1. The same day, the president informed Congress that there had been no exchange of fire since the start of the ceasefire, but the threat from Iran remains significant. The U.S. and Iran traded fire last week, risking upending the shaky ceasefire that Trump characterized as being on life support on Monday. When the president says hostilities have ended, we still have 15,000 troops that are forward deployed, more than 20 warships in an active naval blockade. U.S. Central Command has redirected 61 commercial vessels, disabled tankers, Murkowski told Hegseth. In other words, it doesn't appear that hostilities have ended. Hegseth said Cuba is a national security threat. Hegseth said that he considers Cuba a national security threat when questioned by Representative Mario Diaz-Balart, Republican of Florida, about the level of risk the island, which is about 90 miles from Florida, presents to the U.S. Is it true that Russian spy ships and warships, including the nuclear sub Kazan, have repeatedly used Cuban ports? Diaz-Balart asked Hegseth. That is true, Hegseth replied. Hegseth said the U.S. has been long concerned about that foreign adversaries, including Russia, are using Cuban sites as hubs for intelligence gatherings. When asked if Chinese intelligence officials are there, Hegseth said, I wouldn't want to reveal anything that should be classified, but we don't want foreign adversaries attempting to use that island. Moments later, Diaz-Balart asked Hegseth if the Cuban regime poses a national security threat to the United States. I do, Hegseth said. Trump, who has repeatedly slammed the Cuban regime and the state of the island's economy, wrote Tuesday morning that no Republican has ever spoken to me about Cuba, which is a failed country and only heading in one direction, down. Cuba is asking for help, and we are going to talk. In the meantime, I'm off to China, the president said in a post on Truth Social. Some Senate Republicans are warning Trump against militarily attacking Cuba, arguing the U.S. armed forces are already tied up with Iran and opening the Strait of Hormuz. The story: Cassidy faces tough Senate primary challenge in Louisiana. Senator Bill Cassidy, Republican of Louisiana, long targeted by President Trump, is in the fight of his political life. Trump endorsed Representative Julia Letlow, Republican of Louisiana, and State Treasurer John Fleming, Republican, have their sights set on toppling Cassidy, who voted to convict the president during his second impeachment and has clashed with Trump's Health and Human Services Secretary Robert F. Kennedy Jr. Saturday's primary in Louisiana presents another test of influence for Trump after multiple candidates backed by the president won their primaries for state senate in Indiana earlier this month, ousting incumbents who had voted against a Trump-backed redistricting plan. Trump's definitely on the ballot, there's no doubt about it, and it's having an effect on every candidate, said Pearson Cross, a political science professor at the University of Louisiana. Of course, it's having a bad effect potentially on Cassidy, a good effect on Letlow, and it's unclear with Fleming, Cross said. Cassidy was one of seven Republicans who voted to convict Trump in his second impeachment trial following the January 6, 2021 insurrection. He explained in a column at the time that he did so because the president was guilty of inciting rioters at the Capitol and actively subverting the peaceful transfer of power. But he took heat from Trump and was censured by his state party over the vote. The two-term Senate Republican has sought to stress his alignment with Trump on issues like health care affordability and his efforts to help advance the president's other priorities, key points in a state that voted overwhelmingly for Trump in 2024. Still, his impeachment vote has haunted his reelection bid, putting extra scrutiny on Cassidy's moves in the upper chamber. The senator publicly wavered over whether to support Kennedy as Trump's pick for Health and Human Services Secretary before ultimately casting the deciding vote last year. And last month, Trump blamed Cassidy for having to withdraw his controversial nominee for Surgeon General Casey Means after her nomination stalled in the Senate Committee on Health, Education, Labor, and Pensions, which Cassidy chairs. For months, Senator Bill Cassidy of the great state of Louisiana, a very disloyal person whose Trump endorsement got him elected, but later voted to impeach President Trump on what has now proven to be a total hoax and scam, has stood in the way of Robert F. Kennedy Jr.'s nominee, Casey Means, for the important position of U.S. Surgeon General, Trump said in a late April post on Truth Social. Cassidy told CNN's Manu Raju that he had no response to Trump's comments, and when asked if Trump would knock him out of his Senate seat, said, I don't think so. He's pitching himself as the person who's worked with Trump, who's actually been productive, who, despite that vote, which he kind of evades a bit to be a certain extent, he's saying essentially you have to look past that. That was something that happened a while back, but I've been very productive. I've worked with the Trump administration, Cross said of the senator. Trump, however, is supporting Letlow, who has hammered the incumbent over his 2021 vote and snagged support from the Make America Healthy Again movement. Republican Senate campaign arm backed Cassidy last year, but the incumbent is now trailing Letlow and Fleming, a former House member, in the polls just days before the primary election. This is a unique situation, I think, where you have an incumbent doing so poorly and who has voted pretty conservatively on a lot of the big issues. What has happened is the party has had a lurch to the right, said Robert Hogan, a political science professor at Louisiana State University. It has really overcome his campaign to the point that he is not considered MAGA enough, he added. That's the central element going on here. An Emerson College poll in KLFY News 10 survey of the primary released late last month found Fleming and Letlow effectively tied at 28% and 27% support respectively, followed by Cassidy at 21%. Another 22% of survey respondents were undecided. A Qantas Insights survey released last week found Letlow ahead with 42% support, followed by Fleming with 30% and Cassidy at 20%. The current polling makes it look unlikely that any candidate will score the 50% support needed to win the primary outright, which would shift the contest to a June 27 runoff. Cassidy campaign manager Katie Larkin told The Hill that the senator has been campaigning hard and will feel confident heading into Election Day, though she noted, "You can't take anything for granted. Casting Letlow as a liberal and blasting her legislative record," Larkin stressed that Cassidy has successfully delivered for Louisiana again and again. It's notably the first race for Cassidy since the state switched from a more open primary setup to a closed party primary system, under which voters registered with a party can vote only for that party's candidates. No party voters, who make up nearly 30% of registered voters in the state, must choose a party in order to participate. That could be problematic for Cassidy, as he will not be able to rely on Democrats crossing the aisle to support his bid. The handwriting has been on the wall ever since the election procedure was changed that this was going to be a tough race for Bill Cassidy, Cross said. Even if Cassidy advances, winning the GOP electorate will likely be an uphill battle amid Trump's ire, but his seat is all but assured to stay in Republican hands this fall, regardless of who wins the GOP race. Cook Political Report rates the seat solidly Republican. He would be fighting in a major battle anyway, and this, the semi-closed primary system, has made it that much more difficult, Hogan said. This is one that is really the perfect storm against Cassidy. The Louisiana primary comes just days after Trump's endorsed candidates for Indiana State Senate defeated multiple Republican incumbents who had defied his wishes for a GOP-friendly redistricting in the state. The Indiana results signaled the strengths of Trump's retribution efforts and spelled trouble for both Cassidy and Representative Thomas Massie of Kentucky, another incumbent Republican in Congress who faces a Trump-backed challenger. Pelican State voters will weigh in on the Senate race on Saturday, but they'll have to wait to cast their ballots for the House after the Supreme Court issued a landmark ruling on Louisiana's congressional maps and threw a wrench in ongoing primary plans. The justices ruled late last month that Louisiana's addition of a second majority black congressional district in a legislature-drawn 2024 map was an unconstitutional racial gerrymander. The decision weakened Section 2 of the Voting Rights Act and supercharged talks of redistricting in other southern states. Though several thousand ballots had reportedly already been cast in Louisiana's primaries, Louisiana Governor Jeff Landry, Republican, who's backing Letlow for Senate, suspended elections for the House in response to the Supreme Court ruling. Cassidy called the governor's move disappointing. Louisiana voters have an important choice to make about who will represent them in the U.S. Senate for the next 6 years, Cassidy wrote on the social platform X. The governor's decision to move ahead with the Senate race during a confusing time is disappointing. The story is the Hill's Morning Report. Warsh faces dicey path to interest rate cuts. Warsh to be confirmed. Macari out as FDA head. Trump to arrive in China. Housing bill hurdles. Kevin Warsh is poised to take leadership of the Federal Reserve at the end of the week, but that may not lead to the imminent interest rate cuts that President Trump has openly pushed for. The latest inflation report released Tuesday, as Warsh was confirmed to the Fed's board, revealed the consumer price index spiked to 3.8% year over year in April, well above expectations. That's the highest mark in nearly 3 years. It also exceeded the 3.6% annual increase in wages, meaning prices are rising faster than pay. James McCann, a senior economist in investment strategy at the investment company Edward Jones, said the data shows U.S. households are continuing to feel the brunt of surging energy costs. He said the continued closure of the Strait of Hormuz raises the risk that the peak of inflationary pressure is still yet to come. The data present and a difficult backdrop for incoming Fed Chair Warsh, McCann said. We believe spiking inflation will leave the Fed firmly on the sidelines for his first few meetings and potentially through the rest of 2026. The Senate is scheduled to confirm Warsh as chair today, putting him in place in time to succeed outgoing Chair Jerome Powell when his term ends Friday. Trump has made clear for months what he expects from the incoming chair, and he has lambasted Powell repeatedly since starting his second term for not being more aggressive in lowering rates. The push from the president was a key subject at Warsh's confirmation hearing from last month, as Democrats pressed him on his approach if he were to lead the agency. Warsh maintained that he doesn't believe Trump, stating his views on rates threatens the Fed's independence, that independence is up to the Fed. I'm committed to ensuring that the conduct of monetary policy remains strictly independent, Warsh said at the hearing. Those comments didn't convince many Democrats, as all but Senator John Fetterman of Pennsylvania voted against Warsh's nomination to the Board of Governors Tuesday. The Wall Street Journal reported how Warsh has spent the past year building a case for the Fed to provide the interest rate cuts that Trump has yearned for. But with the latest inflation numbers, it's becoming a difficult case to make. Any delay is sure to test the patience of Trump, who is dealing with a public that's becoming increasingly dissatisfied with his handling of the economy and cost of living. A CNN poll released this week found 70% of respondents said they disapprove of Trump's handling of the economy, the highest percentage recorded from either of his terms. Other pollsters have recently obtained similar findings. Trump's overall approval rating has also been setting new low marks for his second term. McCann said a clear wobble on the economy would need to take place to drive the Fed to lower interest rates in the near future, as inflation remains well above the 2% target. Data has shown the labor market remains sturdy, but that hasn't transferred to Americans' perceptions of the cost of living. Even if Warsh does push for lower interest rates in the coming months, he'll have to convince a majority of the 12 members of the Federal Open Market Committee to join him. Powell will remain on the Fed's Board of Governors for now, as his term runs into 2028, and so far most of the committees have been in sync with him on interest rate decisions. That may mean Trump will have to keep waiting. Smart take with Blake Berman. Trump's face-to-face meeting with Xi Jinping comes with the backdrop of the Iran war, but trade is likely to dominate the coming days. I asked Representative James Comer, Republican of Kentucky, chair of the House Oversight and Government Committee, what a win would look like at the end of the trip. We need China for export markets for agriculture. We need China to buy more Boeing aircraft. We need China for energy exports now that we have the Trump administration opening up energy, Comer told me. We also have a problem with China. They're funding Iran, and they're the major supplier of all the fentanyl that still comes through the ports of in the United States, he added. Whatever deals are announced, China would need to follow through in the coming months and years. For example, the Phase 1 trade deal struck in the first term is now an afterthought. By the way, I want to hear from you. Tonight, we continue our Viewers' Voice series as I take your questions directly to those in power. Representative Greg Murphy, Republican of North Carolina, joins me on the show, and we'll answer your questions. Ping our team for a chance to have your question answered on the air tonight. Three things to know. Trump has chosen Dave Venturella to become acting director of the U.S. Immigration and Customs Enforcement, or ICE, at the end of the month. The longtime ICE official will succeed Todd Lyons, who is leaving the role on May 31. The wife of Transportation Secretary Sean Duffy defended her husband as not a corrupt man following criticism over the couple's new reality show. A watchdog group has called on the department's inspector general to launch an investigation. The Trump administration plans to host an all-day prayer festival on the National Mall on Sunday, featuring evangelical Protestant leaders and Trump officials, the Washington Post reported. At the event, partly funded by millions dedicated to the country's 250th birthday celebrations, speakers plan to argue that the founding fathers wanted the U.S. to be an explicitly Christian nation. Leading the day, healthcare turmoil, Food and Drug Administration, or FDA, Commissioner Marty Makary resigned Tuesday after just a little more than a year in the role, the latest health-related shakeup for the administration in recent months. Makary's departure followed reports that Trump was increasingly displeased with his job performance. Sources told News Nation that Makary's resignation was spurred by tensions over the approval of fruit-flavored e-cigarettes following months of pressure from Trump and the tobacco industry. The Wall Street Journal reported that Makary tried to block FDA scientists from authorizing new products, but was scolded by Trump, who supported their approval to appeal to young voters. But the FDA chief had also faced backlash from various other parts of the president's base, including the anti-abortion movement. Advocates accused Makary of dragging out a review of the abortion pill mifepristone, wanting him to be more aggressive in restricting access to it. Some prominent anti-abortion groups had called for him to be fired. Makary's exit comes shortly after Trump pulled the controversial nomination of Casey Means to be Surgeon General, as it became clear she didn't have the necessary support in the Senate to be confirmed. That decision enraged members of the Make America Healthy Again movement, who pointed their ire at Senator Bill Cassidy, Republican of Louisiana, the Senate Health Committee chair, who held up her confirmation vote. The Centers for Disease Control and Prevention, or CDC, also continues to be without a permanent director. National Institutes of Health Director Jay Bhattacharya is serving as the de facto acting director, the second consecutive interim leader. No one has permanently led the agency since the sudden firing of former director Susan Monterez in August after less than a month on the job following a dispute over vaccine policies. Trump nominated Erica Schwartz as his CDC nominee last month, a choice seen as having a more traditional healthcare background than some other members of the administration. In the where and when, the president will arrive in Beijing, China today. He will greet Xi at 10 p.m. EDT and participate in a bilateral meeting with him at 10:15 p.m. EDT. The House and Senate will convene at 10 a.m. And finally, Director Brett Ratner will reportedly be among the high-profile figures joining Trump on his trip to China, scouting locations to film Rush Hour 4. Ratner's spokesperson told the Washington Post that he will join as part of preparing for the next film in the series. His appearance on the trip also comes after the release of the documentary he directed on First Lady Melania Trump, entitled Melania. The Rush Hour film series starred Jackie Chan and Chris Tucker as a pair of police officers fighting crime in the buddy cop and comedy genres. The most recent entry was released in 2007. A fourth film has been discussed for years, but had stalled until Trump reportedly pushed for it. Trump's support has helped Ratner restart his career after he was accused of sexual misconduct by multiple women during the hashtag MeToo movement in 2017. The story's Social Security COLA for 2027 expected to jump as inflation rises, estimate shows. Social Security beneficiaries could see a substantial bump in their checks in 2027, according to an early projection from the Senior Citizens League, or TSCL. The TSCL model predicts that the cost of living adjustment, or COLA, will be 3.9% next year, up from an earlier meager projection that it would remain at 2.8%.
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4: This is Susan at the Talking Information Center. I am reading the Senior Program. I'm reading and recording on Tuesday, May 12th, 2026. The first article is from UCLA Health, the March 2026 bulletin. Understanding psychiatric drugs, managing meds, and communicating with healthcare providers is a proactive way to gain benefits and avoid negative consequences. Depression and anxiety, when untreated, can worsen isolation, cognitive decline, and chronic health problems. Psychiatric medications can temper these issues. Antidepressants are among the most commonly prescribed psychotropic medications in older adults, said Dr. Jason Jaleel, clinical professor of psychiatry at UCLA. They can reduce the emotional and functional burden of depression and anxiety, improving the quality of life and overall health. With age, however, comes greater sensitivity to these medication side effects. Some of the same drugs that ease symptoms of anxiety or help with sleep may raise the risk of falls, confusion, or heart rhythm changes. A careful balance between therapeutic benefit and tolerability is essential, Dr. Jaleel emphasizes. Antidepressants, especially selective serotonin reuptake inhibitors, known as SSRIs, such as sertraline or Zoloft, and escitalopram or Lexapro, are usually the first-line treatment for mood and anxiety disorders in older adults. They are safer than older antidepressants, but still require close monitoring for side effects such as nausea, dizziness, or low sodium levels, which can lead to confusion and falls. Benzodiazepines and sedative hypnotics such as lorazepam, known as Ativan, diazepam or Valium, or Zolpidem, Ambien, remain widely prescribed despite strong warnings against their long-term use in older adults. These should be avoided or used with great caution due to the heightened risk of falls, cognitive impairment, and dependence, says Dr. Jaleel. They can relieve acute anxiety or insomnia, but the body's slower metabolism in later life causes them to linger, amplifying the side effects. Over time, dependence and memory issues may become harder to reverse or fully resolve. A subtle but often overlooked danger is that drug side effects can mimic diseases associated with aging. Confusion, behavioral changes, or sudden disorientation are sometimes mistaken for dementia. Differentiating between medication side effects and the effects of aging require a careful assessment of timing, symptom onset, and recent medication changes, Dr. Jaleel explains. Sudden confusion or agitation is a red flag that something potentially reversible, such as a drug interaction, is at play. Gradual cognitive decline suggests dementia. Abrupt changes demand a medication review, he adds. As metabolism slows with age, kidney and liver function may decline, and the risk of accumulating drug side effects rises. That means even a medication previously well tolerated may become risky over time. Polypharmacy, defined as taking five or more medications, is a growing concern. According to the National Institute on Aging, nearly 40% of adults over age 65 regularly take multiple prescription and over-the-counter drugs. Each new drug increases the potential for harmful interactions, not only among medications, but also with herbal supplements and vitamins. Even seemingly harmless products can cause serious problems, Dr. Jalil elaborates. St. John's wort can interfere with antidepressant medications, leading to dangerous serotonin levels. Ginkgo biloba and ginseng may heighten bleeding risk when combined with anticoagulants. Golden seal and kava can alter the metabolism of multiple prescription drugs. Patients have more control than they might think in reducing these risks. Dr. Jalil encourages maintaining a single up-to-date list of every medication, supplement, and vitamin, including over-the-counter items that you take, even occasionally. Bring that list to every medical appointment, including dental and eye visits, ensuring that every prescriber understands the big picture. Regular brown bag reviews, where all of the medications are physically laid out and reviewed with a doctor or pharmacist, can identify outdated prescriptions, unnecessary duplicates, and opportunities to lower doses or eliminate drugs that no longer serve a clear purpose. Dr. Jalil emphasizes that mental health care in older adults should never rely only on pills. There should always exist a drive to consider non-pharmacologic and behavioral interventions, he says. Physical activity, psychotherapy, and strong social connections have measurable lasting effects on brain health and mood regulation. These options can lower drug doses or eliminate the need for some prescriptions. Talk therapy, cognitive behavioral therapy, and lifestyle strategies can be as effective as medication for many cases of depression and anxiety without the side effects. When medications begin causing harm, stopping them safely becomes as important as starting them wisely. Deprescribing is the deliberate, clinician-guided process of tapering or discontinuing unnecessary drugs. Process requires patience and monitoring, but it can significantly improve cognition, balance, and overall quality of life. Dr. Jalil notes that benzodiazepines and anticholinergic drugs often top the list of medications targeted for deprescribing. The key is not abrupt withdrawal, but gradual reduction under supervision, paired with supportive therapies that address lingering symptoms. Knowing the names and purposes of every drug, understanding potential side effects, and asking questions at appointments are powerful steps. Pharmacists, too, are valuable allies. They can cross-check new prescriptions for interactions with your existing medications. Medication labels, physician explanations, and even smartphone apps can help track timing and dosages, preventing mistakes like double dosing or missed pills. Patients should feel empowered to ask, "Do I still need this medication?" The goal is to use drugs wisely. In Dr. Jalil's words, through proactive communication and regular monitoring, patients and clinicians can work together to minimize adverse effects and optimize treatment safety. From the Mayo Clinic Health Letter, Volume 44, Number 5, May 2026, Frozen Shoulder. Life is full of little things to look forward to, such as falling asleep thinking about the smell of fresh coffee and reaching for your favorite mug in the morning. But what if you wake up and can barely lift your arm? This is the reality for people who have frozen shoulder, also known as adhesive capsulitis. This painful condition causes stiffness and tightening of the shoulder joint's connective tissue. Most frozen shoulders get better on their own, but stubborn symptoms often can benefit from physical therapy and other treatment. Frozen shoulder often develops without a clear cause. The risk increases when the shoulder doesn't move for an extended period, such as after surgery, a stroke, or a broken arm. If you've had an injury that makes shoulder movement difficult or painful, talk with your healthcare team about preventive exercises that can help you maintain mobility in your shoulder joint. People over 40 are more prone to frozen shoulder. Other risk factors include having health conditions such as diabetes, cardiovascular disease, Parkinson's disease, and thyroid disease. The symptoms of frozen shoulder typically develop gradually through three phases. Number one, the freezing stage. Any movement of the shoulder triggers pain, and your range of motion slowly decreases. Daily activities become much harder. This stage typically lasts 2 to 9 months. Number two, the frozen stage. Pain often begins to ease during this stage, but stiffness worsens. The shoulder becomes a lot less flexible, and this phase usually lasts 4 to 12 months. Stage three, the thawing stage. Shoulder mobility slowly returns and movement becomes easier. Recovery during this stage can take 5 to 24 months. A frozen shoulder diagnosis relies on your medical history and a physical exam, including an assessment of the shoulder rotation. During the exam, the doctor will ask you to move your arm in different directions, checking for pain and measuring how far you can move the arm on your own. Imaging tests such as ultrasound, x-ray, or MRI can confirm a diagnosis of frozen shoulder and check for other diagnoses or conditions. Physical therapy is the cornerstone of treatment for frozen shoulder. This guides you through range of motion exercises to maintain mobility and build strength. According to the Mayo Clinic experts, the best treatment plans are individualized based on the stage of the disease. Taking non-prescription pain relievers such as ibuprofen and applying heat or cold to your shoulder can also help reduce pain. Other treatments may include a steroid injection and shoulder manipulation, as well as surgery and stimulation with a TENS unit. With TENS, a small machine sends low voltage electrical current to specific points along the nerve pathway of the shoulder. Acupuncture is an additional treatment as a part of traditional Chinese medicine used to treat many symptoms, including pain. For most people, symptoms of frozen shoulder eventually improve regardless of treatment. Use your shoulder and arm as much as you can, comfortably can. Try exercises you can do at home. Frozen shoulder rarely returns in the same shoulder, but it can occur in the opposite shoulder, often within 5 years. Some studies suggest that up to 40% of people with the condition have lasting but mostly mild symptoms beyond 3 years. People with type 1 diabetes often have symptoms that last longer and are more resistant to therapy. If you notice the onset of shoulder pain at night, particularly in the years around menopause, or if you have diabetes, talk with your healthcare team as soon as possible. From the Tufts University Health and Nutrition Letter, March 2026, Volume 44, Number 1. Controlling constipation. Constipation is common, manageable, and often preventable with simple changes. Chances are you've experienced constipation at some point in your life. It's one of the most common gastrointestinal complaints affecting people of all ages, gender, and background. Constipation is typically defined as having fewer than 3 bowel movements per week, along with stool that is hard, dry, difficult to pass, or accompanied by straining and a sense of incomplete evacuation. While it's usually temporary, constipation can significantly affect quality of life, and if left unmanaged, may lead to complications such as hemorrhoids or fissures. It's important to remember that normal bowel habits vary widely. Some people pass stool several times a day, while others go only a few times a week. What matters most is your personal pattern. If your usual rhythm changes and bowel movements become less frequent or more difficult, you may be experiencing constipation. Why constipation happens. Constipation occurs when stool moves too slowly through the digestive tract. As it lingers, the colon absorbs more water, making the stool firmer and more compact, which can make bowel movements more challenging. Many everyday factors can contribute, including a low-fiber dietary intake, inadequate fluid intake, a sedentary lifestyle, changes in routine such as travel or sleep or eating schedules, high intake of cheese and milk. Excess calcium can be binding for some people. High intake of fried foods, which can slow down the digestive tract, or high intake of refined grains, which usually means low fiber. Medications, including some pain relievers, antacids, iron supplements, and antidepressants. Certain medical conditions, such as thyroid disorders, neurologic diseases, or diabetes. Stress and anxiety, which can disrupt normal bowel patterns. Constipation becomes more common with age. An estimated 30 to 40% of adults over age 65 report issues. Women are also more likely than men to experience chronic constipation. Dietary pattern and lifestyle. Harmony Allison, Associate Chief of Gastroenterology at Tufts Medical Center, emphasizes that digestive health reflects overall health. Dr. Allison states, a healthy body equals a healthy digestive pattern. Several everyday habits can help support regular bowel movements. Increase fiber intake. Fiber adds bulk to stool and helps it move through the intestines more easily. Aim for 3 to 5 servings of vegetables and fruits per day and include other high-fiber foods such as beans, whole grains, bran cereals, and nuts. Increase fiber gradually to minimize bloating or gas. Stay hydrated. Adequate fluid intakes helps keep stool soft. Aim to drink several glasses of water daily. Move your body. Physical activity stimulates the muscles of the digestive tract. Even a daily walk can help promote regular bowel movements. Establish a routine. Eating at consistent times can help regulate bowel function. Many people also find it helpful to try using the bathroom at the same time each day, often 20 to 30 minutes after breakfast, when the colon is naturally more active, but don't force it. Adjust your position. Placing your feet on a small stool while seated on the toilet helps to straighten the rectum and can make bowel movements easier. Short-term relief at home. If constipation persists despite dietary pattern and lifestyle adjustments, over-the-counter products may help. Options include fiber supplements such as psyllium or methylcellulose, osmotic laxatives like polyethylene glycol such as Miralax, stool softeners, and in some cases, stimulant laxatives. Dr. Allison favors fiber supplements that are mixed with water, noting that supplements alone without enough fluid can actually worsen constipation. Start with the gentlest option and use stimulant laxatives only sparingly. Avoid using laxatives for more than 2 weeks without speaking to a healthcare provider, as overuse can worsen symptoms. When to seek medical care. If constipation is a new problem for you or lasts more than 3 weeks, see your healthcare provider. Constipation accompanied by significant pain, not related to gas, may warrant urgent medical evaluation, Dr. Allison cautions. Other reasons to seek care include seeing blood in your stool, losing weight without trying, having pain during bowel movements, or experiencing symptoms such as pelvic floor dysfunction, such as feeling unable to relax the muscles during a bowel movement. Paying attention to what your body needs, more fiber, more fluids, more activity, can go a long way toward preventing constipation and supporting overall digestive health. And if symptoms don't improve, your healthcare provider can guide you toward the right treatment. From the Cleveland Clinic Arthritis Advisor, Volume 24, Number 12, AI scribes transform medical appointments. Since healthcare systems started using electronic health records, a computer has become an extra character in many medical visits. Clinicians need to document everything in the electronic health record and often spend time in exam rooms clicking and typing as they interact with a patient. Artificial intelligence, or AI scribes, can now listen to those interactions and help your doctor efficiently document them into the electronic health record. It has been transformative in my experience in clinical care. I'm able to have a conversation looking in the person's eyes instead of looking at the computer, says Dr. Abby Abelson, chair of immunologic disease at Cleveland Clinic. With an AI scribe listening, Dr. Abelson says she can focus more on the person in front of her. The time required to document that visit is significantly reduced because the AI scribe does the time-consuming documentation work. Clinicians still carefully review the information from the scribe and are responsible for the accuracy of the note written with the scribe assistance. There is emerging evidence that AI scribes are acceptable to doctors and patients and help improve their connection during visits. Clinicians use a secure application on their smartphones to listen to the medical visits. The phone generally just sits silently on a table at the visit. The AI scribe captures the conversation and transforms it into information the doctor or nurse can include in their notes. The clinician reviews the information from the AI scribe, which is neatly organized for their use in a note and other places in the medical record. The AI scribe, the recording, and the electronic medical record are all behind secure firewalls. At Cleveland Clinic, clinicians are required to get permission of the patients in the room before using the AI scribe. The only obvious sign your clinician is using an AI scribe may be when he or she asks permission to use her phone to document the conversation, and you notice she hasn't needed to look at the computer. Cleveland Clinic tested a handful of AI scribe products with a small number of clinicians before choosing one. Dr. Abelson was part of the pilot. When the pilot period ended, she said, "I can't live without it. I want this back." Dr. Abelson said she felt it transformed her clinical care and was relieved to have ongoing access to the tool. In Dr. Abelson's department, the staff was unanimously thrilled to have access to this tool. She summarizes the limits and strengths of an AI scribe. You have to remember that the scribe only has ears. It doesn't have eyes. So if we use it to document a physical exam, we have to say out loud what we're seeing, what we're hearing, what we're doing. Sometimes that is appropriate and sometimes it is not, says Dr. Abelson. That's why she still documents some things herself and submits orders for medication and tests in the computer. She notes the multilingual capabilities of the scribe are impressive. After a visit between a doctor and a patient speaking Spanish, the AI scribe will translate a note into English in the medical record. The scribe also has the ability to determine who is speaking when there are multiple people in the room, such as a family member or caregiver or a translator. More AI tools are coming. This technology is evolving and more features are on the horizon. Another developing feature is chart review, which will allow the scribe to review information already in the medical record in preparation for the visit. More features will make the tool a more comprehensive assistant to the doctors and nurses. It has already facilitated clinician-patient communication and decreased the amount of time that's needed for documentation, says Dr. Abelson. From the Mayo Clinic Health Letter Special Report, February 2026, a prostate diagnosis. Before midlife, many men may give little thought to the health of the prostate, the gland that produces fluid for semen. But after age 60, the prostate tends to change in ways that demand attention. For Philip Urban, those changes came soon after retirement. He began waking up at night to urinate. Over time, those middle-of-the-night trips to the bathroom became more frequent. Getting to the toilet became a matter of urgency. I knew if I didn't get there fast enough, I was going to have an accident, he says. But once in the bathroom, the urine would not flow easily, and he couldn't seem to fully empty his bladder. I'd finish only to realize I needed to go back to the bathroom for a repeat, says Urban, 73, of South Carolina. After seeing a urologist, Urban learned that his prostate was enlarged, a condition formerly known as BPH, or benign prostatic hyperplasia. BPH is one of several non-cancerous prostate conditions, and it becomes more common with age. The condition can lead to frustrating and sometimes painful symptoms, but it's treatable. And according to the Mayo Clinic experts, there are new sophisticated medical therapies and procedures that make it possible to effectively manage BPH with minimal side effects. If asked to list conditions that could affect the prostate, many men first think of prostate cancer. But BPH is the most common prostate condition for men age 50 and older. According to some estimates, BPH affects about 70% of men between the ages of 60 and 70. By age 80, nearly 90% of men. But BPH is the most common prostate condition for men age 50 and older. According to some estimates, BPH affects about 70% of men

0: grows over time. At birth, the prostate gland is about the size of a pea. During the early teen years, it undergoes rapid growth. By age 60, the prostate may swell to the size of a lemon. Most of the growth takes place in the central portion of the prostate gland. As the gland enlarges, it's common for the tissue to become lumpy and uneven. The muscle tissue reacts to this by constricting and tightening around the urethra, the tube through which the urine leaves the body. This obstructs the flow of urine, leading to the symptoms that Urban and so many other men experience. Regardless of the severity of any BPH symptoms, it's a good idea to mention them to your healthcare team, even if you don't find the symptoms all that bothersome. This allows your team to rule out other conditions with similar symptoms, including cancer, bladder stones, infections, medication side effects, and more. If basic tests and exams, such as blood and urine tests, as well as a physical exam, suggest you have BPH, your care team may suggest other tests and procedures to confirm the diagnosis and determine the severity of the condition. Not everyone with BPH needs medical treatment. If your symptoms are mild and don't interfere with your daily routine, you may prefer to monitor your condition over time and seek lifestyle changes. Things to try: empty your bladder, urinate as much as you can when you go to the bathroom, limit beverages in the evening, do not drink water or other beverages for 2 to 3 hours before bedtime, avoid bladder irritants. Some men find that certain foods may worsen their symptoms. These may include chocolate, spicy foods, acidic foods, and artificial sweeteners. In addition, caffeine and alcohol can increase urine production, irritating the bladder and worsening symptoms. Limit decongestants and antihistamines. These drugs tighten the muscle that controls the urine flow. Keep warm. Colder temperatures can cause urine retention and increase your urinary urgency. Stay active. Inactivity causes you to retain urine. Even light exercise can help relieve BPH symptoms. Maintain a healthy weight. Obesity is associated with an enlarged prostate gland. This supplement to the Mayo Clinic Health Letter, again, February 26, has further information and detail with a special report on prostate hypertrophy.
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0: Hello, good morning. Welcome to AM Update on the Talking Information Center for today, Thursday, May 14th, 2026. I'm John. Before we start, just a programming note. This is still a few weeks out, but the Talking Information Center office and studios will be closed for Memorial Day weekend. That's starting on Saturday, May 23rd, running through May 25th, which is Monday, Memorial Day, and then we're back to our regular program schedule on Tuesday, May 26th. So just be aware of that. Still a few weeks out, but just in case you're interested in knowing. We get things started on this Thursday morning with your commission commuter update. And Andrew LaPointe sent this in. He begins with information on the MBTA Red Line. Shuttle buses replace Red Line service between Broadway and JFK UMass and Ashmont. That's beginning 6 in the evening on Thursday, May 14th. Lasting through Monday, May 18th, that is for signal work. Looking at the bus lines on this Thursday morning, bus route 47 is experiencing delays of about 20 minutes. That is due to traffic. Route 73 has delays of about 30 minutes. That is due to fire department activity. Route 89 experiencing delays of about 20 minutes. That's due to a disabled bus. Ruggles detour, CT3, detoured inbound due to construction. The closest stops with inbound service are Ruggles Street at Huntington Ave and Ruggles. And a detour, bus route 31 is detoured on Sunday, May 17th, 12 noon till 5 in the evening. That is due to the Haitian Unity Parade. Connections can be made at Morton Street, at Harvard Street, and Mattapan Station. Looking at another detour here, Route 220, bus Route 220, detoured beginning Saturday, May 16th, due to construction. The closest stops with inbound service are 319 Lincoln Street and Lincoln Street at Lincoln Plaza. The closest stops with outbound service are 322 Lincoln Street and Lincoln Street at Lincoln Plaza. And one final detour on the bus routes here. Bus route 556 inbound is detoured, skipping Hammond Street at Plimpton Street inbound, and that is due to maintenance. Closest stops with service include 184 Hammond Street and Hammond Street at Lawrence Street. Looking at the commuter rail for this Thursday morning, Haverhill train 208 from Haverhill is operating 5 to 15 minutes behind schedule between Lawrence and North Station. And on the weekends of May 16th and 17th, as well as 30 and 31 of May, the Fall River, New Bedford, Greenbush, and Kingston lines will make additional stops at JFK UMass, and that is to support the Red Line outage. Framingham-Worcester line service is replaced with shuttle buses between Grafton and Worcester from Saturday, May 16th, lasting until Sunday, May 17th, and on Saturday, June 6th through Sunday, June 7th. Some ferry notifications for you for this Thursday. Due to work on the Hingham Ferry Terminal, Route 220 buses will bypass the shipyard and remain on Route 3A. That's beginning on May 16th. This work is scheduled to last about 6 weeks. We do have some elevator and escalator alerts for this Thursday. We start with Alewife. Escalator 353, Main Concourse to Busway, is unavailable due to maintenance. Alewife, Escalator 351, Main Concourse to Platform, is unavailable. Andrew, Escalator 124, Ashmont Braintree Platform, the busway, is unavailable. Ashmont, Elevator 968, Alewife Platform to Peabody Square Lobby, is unavailable. Ashmont, Elevator 970, Ashmont Platform to Mattapan Line Lobby and Busway, is unavailable. That's starting this Monday, May 18th, due to maintenance. Back Bay, Elevator 854, Commuter Rail Track 2 to Lobby, is unavailable due to maintenance. Boston Landing, Elevator 725, Arthur Street two-pedestrian bridge is unavailable. That's Wednesday, May 20th and Thursday, May 21st due to maintenance. Broadway elevator 868, lobby 2 Street, unavailable due to maintenance. Central escalator 360, Alewife platform to street, is unavailable. Downtown crossing, elevator 869, Alewife platform to Summer Street Concourse, is unavailable. And Fields Corner, elevator 957, paid lobby to Alewife platform, is unavailable this coming Tuesday, May 19th, lasting through Thursday, May 21st, due to maintenance. With that, we check in with Andrew LaPointe. He is standing by in Salem on this Thursday with your Safe Disabled Traveler Notebook. Andrew, hello and good morning to you.
1: Good morning, John, and to TIC listeners. This is Andrew J. LaPointe with the Safe Disabled Traveler Notebook for today, Thursday, May 14th, 2026. Okay, we do have EVH power on Bridge Street. That's by number 9. That is in the vicinity of the 99 restaurant and that general area there. Okay, so that's also at the bottom, pretty much at the bottom of the Salem-Beverly Bridge. And they'll be doing some project over there. I think it's has to do with that National Grid project that a couple of years ago, but something went wrong there, so they're correcting it. Okay, so it's mostly going to be underground, from what I'm told, but I was told by others navigating the area that there was some work being done on the road itself. Okay, so just keep that in mind. Just know that that activity is going to be going on, and there will be a safety officer on site. There'll be some road work in front of the Hawthorne Hotel. That's on the Hawthorne Boulevard area. Okay, that's right by the corner Essex Street and Hawthorne Boulevard. And, you know, just around the corner from the Salem Common. So know that that's activities going on. There'll be a safety officer on site. Make sure you do not cross that street right by Essex Street unless you have the assistance of a safety officer. Okay, so we're supposed to get some rain today, so that could dampen some of the margin of safety there. So just keep that in mind, okay? So that's in front of the Hawthorne Hotel on the Hawthorne Boulevard side, okay? Road work. MIRA has canceled on both locations for today. They should be back tomorrow, today being Thursday, the 14th of May. So all of Lafayette Street, where MIRA's project is being managed, there will be no safety officers. So they'll keep that in mind. And if you don't have to use that area, you know, from, we'll say, Holly Street all the way to St. Jean's Credit Union, don't, okay? If you do need to, just use, go ahead and do it, but just exercise extreme caution, okay? Because the work is being done, but there just won't be anybody, you know, with a safety officer there today, okay? So also with Margin Street, MIRA has canceled there also, okay, for today. They should be back tomorrow. All right, Verizon will be on Essex Street, right by the end of Essex Street, right by the fire station, the Engine 4 firehouse. Okay, so they'll be doing a project over there. So just keep that in mind if you're using that area. Okay, so that is it for today. Short list, I guess the so-called rain that we're supposed to get is going to be causing some delays and cancellations. So, but that's okay. If you have any questions, give me a call. Andrew J. LaPointe at 978-578-0185. Have a great Thursday and looking forward to reporting back to me. I may be reporting back to you tomorrow. Take care. Bye-bye.
0: Thank you, Andrew. We take a look now at the front page headlines in the Boston Globe and Boston Herald for this Thursday, May 14th, 2026. The top story in today's Boston Globe, Farewell to Trooper, caption under a picture here, says state troopers at St. James Church in Salem accompany the casket of Kevin Trainor, who was killed last week by a wrong-way driver. Wednesday's funeral was attended by thousands of law enforcement from across the region. Also on the front page of today's Boston Globe, World Cup parties on hold as towns stew. FIFA slow to grant licenses to show games outside. Our dirty little secret, Dunkin's taking Utah's favorite soda concoction to another level. SJC has call on ballot questions proceeding. Struggling delivery drivers weary of tighter moped rules. And despite court ruling, tenure still at risk on campuses. Tufts professors fear more salary cuts are ahead. The Boston Herald front page for this Thursday. We start with their top headline, which is, he answered the call, Trooper Trainor laid to rest. Fellow officer reminisces on beautiful friendship. Also, big news for high school athletes, Super 8 returns. All of those stories and more come your way on the Talking Information Center. Newspaper coverage starts at 8 o'clock with the Wall Street Journal, 9 o'clock the Boston Globe, 10 o'clock the Boston Herald, 11 o'clock the Washington Post, 12 noon today's reading of the New York Times. And right now, on AM Update, a check on your latest weather forecast. And still to come, lottery numbers, this day in history, science update, and today's complete program schedule. Here's your forecast for the Boston and South Shore area on the Talking Information Center from the National Weather Service. For today, cloudy with rain, could be heavy at times, temperatures in the lower 60s. More clouds, more rain overnight, temperatures in the upper 40s. And on Friday, cloudy with rain, temperatures in the lower 50s. The sun rose this morning at 5:23, setting at 7:58 this evening. Stay tuned for more heading your way next on the Talking Information Center. Checking those lottery numbers for this Thursday. We start with the numbers game, and we start with their midday drawing, 5640. The numbers game evening drawing, 0227. Mass cash midday drawing, 6926-2935. The evening numbers in the mass cash game, 10, 11, 20, 29, 33. Mega Millions numbers, 17, 32, 35, 40, 47, 17. Powerball numbers, 22, 31, 52, 56, 67, 15. Millionaire for life, 21, 24, 29, 42, 49, and 1. And Megabucks numbers, 23, 25, 27, 33, 43, 44.
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2: Good morning. This is your horoscope for Thursday, May 14th. Aries, you're likely to find people somewhat irritating today. It's as though nothing is good enough and nobody seems to know exactly what they want. You'll reign supreme within this conflict and dissatisfaction. You may even be asked to step in and restore order. If the conflict is on the domestic front, go ahead. But tread carefully if you're asked to take on the role of sheriff. Taurus, you may have felt an oppressive mood hanging in the air when you woke up this morning. Unfortunately, that haze of misunderstanding and conflict is likely to last all day. However, it makes this an ideal time to speak up about anything that's bothering you. Don't be shy about going on the warpath today. If you don't, you're likely to be the target of a surprise attack. Gemini, the mood you're in today is the stuff of which memorable encounters are made. You'll be wary at first, perhaps even somewhat hostile to someone who dares to intrude on your freedom. Then suddenly, you'll realize that this person is someone special, intriguing, and definitely out of the ordinary. Finally, you'll see that the qualities they offer just happen to be what you need most right now. Cancer, more than ever before, you'll feel as though it's time to take matters into your own hands and build your future. You're fed up with living on hope and putting your happiness off until tomorrow. Your determination will be so strong that you may even surprise yourself. You'll refine your approach and make it more concrete in the coming days. Today is the first day of a new life for you. Leo, this is an ideal moment to address once and for all the questions that have been on your mind for the last few weeks. Pay particular attention to questions that touch on your sentimental life. If you're currently involved in unsatisfactory relationships, don't be afraid to leave them behind. If you're fretting about an unanswered request, let it go. No response is forthcoming. Virgo, something is coming to an end concerning your lack of confidence in yourself. You've been hesitant to stand in the spotlight for quite a while now, perhaps feeling you weren't quite ready. Well, no more excuses. Ready or not, you're going to have to push forward. The only thing you risk losing is your pride, and that is your most resilient asset. Libra, it's possible that the last few weeks have allowed you to become a little bit clearer concerning certain questions you have about your vocation. You may even have a little more clarity about your feelings regarding what you think your destiny is. It would now be better for you to stop thinking about such things and let life take over. You're well armed for this. Scorpio, these last few weeks have been good for your equilibrium. It was a question of becoming a bit more involved in life than usual and showing what you're capable of. Most likely you had a mixture of successes and setbacks, but on the whole, improvements have been steady. You may have noticed this or that about yourself needs improvement, but isn't that true for everyone? Sagittarius, it's never very agreeable to have to question oneself, but this is the main objective of today's celestial aspect. You'll soon be launched into new adventures. Take advantage of the energy generated by this planetary configuration to look within and find the source of some of your failings. This isn't an easy exercise, to be sure, but it will do you some good. Just be honest with yourself. Capricorn, the great period of meditation that started for you a few weeks ago is now finished. And this means that you're going to have to get back into the real world again. You're going to have to test out how the new and improved you operates in everyday life. Get ready. You can expect some real changes. Aquarius, if you have grievances to voice about your love life, this is the day to speak up. Indeed, anything less than total honesty won't be tolerated today. You can expect to confront the other, whether mate, friend, or family member, on the basis of truth and righteousness. Know that you'll command their attention, but be careful that the weight of your words doesn't surpass that of your thoughts. And Pisces, are you thinking of switching careers or traveling to the other side of the world? Perhaps you just want to pull a Greta Garbo and stay home with the shades drawn tight. A series of small incidents you've recently experienced at work is likely to inspire the most outlandish ideas. It may be that your sense of need for change of scene is pressing on you. And on this day in 1973, Skylab, America's first space station, is successfully launched into an orbit around the Earth. 11 days later, U.S. astronauts Charles Conrad, Joseph Kerwin, and Paul Weitz made a rendezvous with Skylab, repairing a jammed solar panel and conducting scientific experiments during their 28-day stay aboard the space station. The first manned Skylab mission came 2 years after the Soviet Union launched Salyut, the world's first space station, into orbit around the Earth. However, unlike the ill-fated Salyut, which was plagued with problems, the American space station was a great success, safely housing three separate three-man crews for extended periods of time and exceeding pre-mission plans for scientific study. Originally, the spent third stage of a Saturn V moon rocket, the cylinder space station was 118 feet tall, weighed 77 tons, and carried the most varied assortment of experimental equipment ever assembled in a single spacecraft to that date. The crews of Skylab spent more than 700 hours observing the sun and brought home more than 175,000 solar pictures. They also provided important information about the biological effects of living in space for prolonged periods of time. 5 years after the last Skylab mission, the space station's orbit began to deteriorate faster than expected, owing to unexpectedly high sunspot activity. On July 11, 1979, the parts of the space station that did not burn up in the atmosphere came crashing down on Australia and into the Indian Ocean. No one was injured. And in the morning science update, researchers created a special kind of algae that can grab microscopic plastic pollution out of water almost like a magnet. The algae produce limonene, an orange-scented oil that helps them bind to water-repelling microplastics, forming easy-to-remove clumps. As a bonus, the algae also clean wastewater while growing. And then coming up on the schedule today, at 8 o'clock, the Wall Street Journal, 9 o'clock, the Boston Globe, 10 o'clock, the Boston Herald, 11 o'clock, the Washington Post, noon, the New York Times, 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o'clock, the Salem News, 4:30, the Gloucester Daily Times, 5 o'clock, the Daily News of Newburyport, 5:30, Providence Journal, 6 o'clock is In Perspective, 7 o'clock is Producer's Choice, 8 o'clock, 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
0: Here's your forecast for the Boston and South Shore area on the Talking Information Center from the National Weather Service. For today, cloudy with rain, could be heavy at times, temperatures in the lower 60s. More clouds, more rain overnight, temperatures in the upper 40s. And on Friday, cloudy with rain, temperatures in the lower 50s. The sun rose this morning at 5:23, setting at 7:58 this evening. 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
0: All right, let's begin the reading of today's today's Wall Street Journal for this Thursday, the 14th of May, 2026. And with today's Wall Street Journal, we say hello to Scott and Ken.
13: Hello and welcome. In Wednesday's markets, NVIDIA propels S&P 500 and NASDAQ to records. The latest leg of blistering NVIDIA stock rally fueled records for the S&P 500 and NASDAQ composite Wednesday after Chief Executive Jensen Huang joined a high-stakes China summit that could determine the next phase of the global AI arms race. Shares of NVIDIA rose 2.3% to $225.83, their sixth consecutive day of gains. In a sign of the chipmaker's market dominance, NVIDIA in intraday trading became the first company to reach a market capitalization of $5.5 trillion. President Trump posted on social media that it was an honor to bring Huang, Tesla's Elon Musk, Apple's Tim Cook, and other executives to the incredible gathering of the world's greatest businessmen and women proudly going to China. The CEOs of chip companies Qualcomm and Micron are also on the trip. NVIDIA's surge is emblematic of a frenzy in semiconductor stocks. Roundhill Memory Exchange Traded Fund, which tracks computer memory and storage stocks, has amassed $7.3 billion in assets since its launch on April 2nd. The ETF has skyrocketed 96% over that period, fueled by the demand related to the AI infrastructure build-out. There's a flat-out storage in chips and flat-out boom in chip stocks, said Jay Hatfield, Chief Executive Officer at Infrastructure Capital Advisors. And no amount of war headlines or even the lack of earnings is going to slow it down. The boom in tech stocks is driving some companies to levels not seen since the dot-com mania. On Wednesday, Tower Semiconductor surged 23% to $270.77, its highest close since November 2000, and Akami Technologies gained 7.7% to $161.14 to reach its highest point since March 2000. Meanwhile, ON Semiconductor rose 11% to $115.71, a record based on available data tracing back to April 2000. The rally is also lifting stock benchmarks to records. The S&P 500 rose 0.6% to 7,444.25, its 17th all-time high of 2026. The tech-heavy NASDAQ advanced 1.2% to 26,402.34, its 13th record close. The Dow Industrials average edged lower by 0.1% to 49,693.20. The hot streak for chip stocks hasn't been without volatility. On Tuesday, many chip and memory companies fell, with Qualcomm, Intel, and SanDisk leading the S&P 500 decliners. The PHLX Semiconductor Index, which houses artificial intelligence darlings like NVIDIA and Broadcom, fell as much as 6.7% before bouncing back in the afternoon to finish the day 3% lower. Still, that didn't deter individual investors from buying the dip. On Tuesday, they bought $22 million worth of Roundhill Memory ETF and $51 million worth of NVIDIA, according to Vanda Research. That ETF rose 6.3% on Wednesday, ahead of the 2.6% rise in the PHLX index. Carol Schlieff, chief market strategist at BMO Wealth Management, said semiconductor capacity can't be built overnight, and because so few firms possess that infrastructure, they have a lock on the market where the demand for chips is increasingly long-term. I think that's what investors are starting to key in on, Schlieff said. So any kind of day or two worth of sideways movement or pullback, you've got people who aren't as invested there as they want to be jumping in, because there's definitely fear if you're missing out on that long-term secular trend. Scott.
14: Thanks, Ken. Good morning. Good morning, everyone. In the tech world, Cisco is cutting about 5% of its staff to free up cash for what else? AI. Cisco Systems is cutting thousands of jobs to make room for more artificial intelligence in its business. The tech conglomerate said on Wednesday that it will eliminate fewer than 4,000 jobs this quarter, less than 5% of its workforce, so that it can in turn pour more resources into silicon, optics, security, and AI. We don't always have the exact resources that we need going forward in the right places, Chief Executive Chuck Robbins said on a call with analysts. That's really what this is about, versus savings. The restructuring is expected to cost as much as $1 billion in severance, one-time termination benefits, and other related expenses. Layoff notices will start going out today, Robbins said in a blog post. The network equipment company is the latest tech player to trim its headcount this year in order to free up more cash for AI investments. Oracle slashed tens of thousands of jobs in March amid a build-out of costly data centers, and Amazon.com said in January that it would be laying off 16,000 corporate employees. Cisco's overhaul was announced in tandem with its latest quarterly earnings report, in which it raised full-year guidance on the back of big revenue and earnings gains. Shares climbed 17% to $119.11 in aftermarket trading. The San Jose, California company took $1.9 billion in AI infrastructure orders from hyperscalers in its fiscal third quarter, which ended on April 25th. That compared with $600 million in the previous year. Year-to-date orders from hyperscalers have already exceeded the $5 billion target Cisco had set for all of fiscal 2026, with a full quarter still left to go. The company does expect $62.8 billion to $63 billion in revenue for this fiscal year, which ends in late July. That's an increase from a forecast in February for $61.2 billion to $61.7 billion. Earnings should hit $3.16 to $3.21 a share for the full fiscal year, instead of $3 to $3.08 as had been previously projected. Adjusted earnings are on track to reach $4.27 to $4.29 a share. That's up from its prior forecast of $4.13 to $4.17 a share. In the latest fiscal quarter, revenue rose 12% to $15.84 billion. Ken?
13: McDonald's gets rights to put name on Chicago Pro Stadium. McDonald's is renewing its vows with Chicago, striking a deal to put its name on a new professional soccer stadium in its longtime home. Chicago Fire Football Club's planned stadium, scheduled to open in 2028, will be named McDonald's Park under a deal announced on Wednesday. McDonald's said the 22,000-seat Major League Soccer Stadium will constitute the Burger Giant's first naming rights deal for a professional sports facility in the U.S. It's a strong signal for our commitment to the community, our commitment to Chicago, Morgan Flatley, McDonald's Global Chief Marketing Officer, said. McDonald's didn't specify how much it will spend on the naming agreement. The deal, which lasts through 2040, marks an embrace by McDonald's of its home city after a rocky patch. In recent years, McDonald's has voiced concerns about Chicago's direction, including Chief Executive Chris Kempczinski criticizing a lack of leadership in addressing city crime in 2022. There's a general sense out there that our city is in crisis, he said in a speech that year at the Economic Club of Chicago. The company last year pushed back on business tax backed by Chicago Mayor Brandon Johnson. In an opinion piece for the Chicago Tribune, a senior McDonald's executive wrote that while Illinois had been part of the company's story since the beginning, ultimately corporations have a choice of where they are headquartered. The op-ed led industry leaders to wonder if McDonald's could leave Chicago, as Boeing, Citadel, and other companies have done in recent years. Chicago City Council later rejected the mayor's proposed tax. Flatley said McDonald's remains committed to Chicago as long as the city remains committed to the company. Company executives said they wanted to put the Golden Arches name on the stadium because of the joint investment in the city that goes along with it, including co-branded soccer programs at Chicago Public Schools. The investment will help quadruple the soccer program's reach, McDonald said. The Chicago Fire's $750 million stadium, currently under construction, will be located south of downtown. Joe Mansutro, the team's owner and founder of financial data firm Morningstar, is self-financing the project. McDonald's traces its roots to a restaurant founded in San Bernardino, California, and grew into an international colossus under the leadership of Ray Kroc, who opened a location in a Chicago suburb in 1955. McDonald's was headquartered in Chicago from 1955 to 1971, when it relocated to a suburban location and the company moved back into the city in 2018. While stadiums often are associated with financial firms, insurance providers, and automotive companies, restaurant chains have also put their names on hometown facilities. The Detroit Red Wings and Pistons play at the city's Little Caesars Arena, while the Smoothie King Center in New Orleans and Louisville's KFC Yum Center host professional and college sports teams. McDonald's has put its brand behind the Olympics, but hasn't previously struck a naming rights deal for a North American professional sports stadium. The cost of such deals for Major League Soccer stadiums have ranged from tens of millions of dollars to upwards of $100 million. Around 6 months ago, the Fire began a national search for a naming rights partner, considering hundreds of potential corporate sponsors. McDonald's was at the top of the list given its hometown presence and shared corporate values, said Dave Baldwin, the Fire's president of business operations. The conversations got more serious after the Fire broke ground on the stadium in March, with Kemsinski and Monesto directly involved in the discussions, Baldwin said. McDonald's is set to build a flagship restaurant at the venue, which will be open for events beyond Fire games. Customers at the stadium's concession stands will also be asked whether they want to round up their purchases to benefit the Ronald McDonald House, a company-backed nonprofit serving critically ill children. In addition to serving Big Macs to stadium goers, McDonald's sees the stadium as an opportunity to promote its brand, such as having the chain's characters appear at games.
14: Weight loss drugs continue to be in the news. The story is headlined, GLP-1 users are taking a bite out of the restaurant business. Taking weight loss drugs means eating less, and for many Americans, it also means dining out less, too. A growing body of research shows that people on GLP-1s are denting the restaurant business by cutting back on visits. When they do spring for eating out, orders are often smaller and they're skipping alcohol. The developments are roiling the restaurant industry, as restaurants are also dealing with rising costs and they're trying to hold on to any customer they can. Many restaurant executives say they're still determining how the drugs are affecting sales and how much to change their offerings in response. But shifts in consumer habits are increasing the urgency for companies to respond with newer menu options and marketing. Natalie Green, who's a fertility nurse in Manhattan, used to regularly hop a train to Jersey City, New Jersey, to get her fix of comfort food at Cheesecake Factory, a chain that's known for its big portions. Since she started taking the weight loss drug Zepbound 2 years ago, she says she's only been back there once. It was gluttonous of me, said Green, who's 39 years old. She now prefers Chipotle Mexican Grill, which she considers lighter and fresher. Investors and Wall Street analysts are both watching which brands could be winners and losers if millions more Americans become GLP-1 users. So far, fast casual brands appear to gain customers from the trend, while eateries such as fast food chains that are heavy on fried foods could end up losing ground, according to Wall Street analysts. We need to have our eyes wide open and adapt, said Domino's Pizza CEO Russell Weiner in an interview this year. Diets are changing. More than 12% of Americans report taking GLP drugs for weight loss, up from about 6% in early 2024. That's from the polling firm Gallup. Women and people aged 50 to 64 reported higher use rates. Pill forms of the drugs are expected to supercharge adoption. J.P. Morgan analysts estimate that more than 30 million Americans could be taking GLP-1 drugs by 2030, up from 10 million this year. Many people don't stay on the drugs, though, and studies are showing that some users revert to previous eating patterns at some point after they stop. Kay Coleman, a 45-year-old nurse from Wisconsin, says she eats out 4 to 6 times a month, or did, before she and her husband started on a GLP-1 treatment in January. Since then, their restaurant visits have declined by half, including fewer trips to McDonald's and Burger King. "I definitely eat less and make better choices," Coleman said. She works for a company that markets GLP-1s. Visiting Texas Roadhouse these days, Coleman said she chooses an 8-ounce steak instead of the 20-ounce ribeye. Her husband's Taco Bell order used to include 3 soft-shell tacos, a large soda, a Mexican pizza, and a Doritos Loco taco. Now, he gets a Mexican pizza and a burrito and can't finish. A study from Cornell University of 150,000 households found that households with at least one GLP-1 user reduced their spending at fast food chains, coffee shops, and quick service restaurants by 8% within 6 months of starting on the drugs. Wall Street is increasingly pressing company executives about the drugs' effects on sales. Some chains, including Cheesecake Factory, Texas Roadhouse, and Papa John's, have listed the drugs as a potential risk to their business. McDonald's has started promoting the amount of protein in its food. Some GLP-1 users have worked to boost their intake of the nutrient as a way to prevent muscle loss associated with weight loss. KFC's CEO, Scott Mezvinsky, says he thinks highlighting the protein in the chain's chicken and smaller snack-sized portions can help the fast food chain navigate fallout from GLP-1 drugs. "Having protein on our menu is going to help us go with that trend," Mezvinsky said last week at the Wall Street Journal's Future of Everything conference. About 3 months ago, fast casual chain Panera Bread started surveying its customers to understand their GLP-1 use. The chain found that 17% of customers were taking the drugs, a rate higher than the national average, and they were interested in smaller portions. Olive Garden, famous for its unlimited buttery breadsticks, has started offering a lighter portion menu nationwide, partly aimed at GLP-1 users. Chain owner Darden Restaurants has said the lighter menu is geared to many kinds of consumers, including those looking to spend less money. Customers who order from the menu are increasing their restaurant visits, though the cheaper items are less profitable than full-size portions. Michelle Ambrosio Chambers, a 39-year-old nurse who lives in Texas, said she has lost 150 pounds since getting on GLP-1 drugs 3 years ago. While she used to regularly order combo meals at KFC and lo mein at Chinese restaurants, she now favors Chipotle, where she is able to customize bowls to specific calories. At Cheesecake Factory, she orders off the menu listing entrees with 590 calories or less, and she gets lower-calorie shrimp scampi at Olive Garden. "I just don't eat as many breadsticks," she said. Ken?
13: Private equity faces conundrum. A $3 trillion backlog in sales hampers business, even with CEOs bullish on deals. Market volatility is creating a golden opportunity for new private equity deals, but not for untangling a global bottleneck of almost 33,000 portfolio companies waiting to be sold, industry executives say. If you've got an asset that you've built value in for 5 years, 7 years, and if the backdrop in terms of war, energy prices, etc., is a bit uncertain or uncomfortable, I'm not sure you'd want to necessarily sell that wonderful asset into that environment, Scott Nuttall, KKR's co-chief executive officer said on the firm's earnings call earlier this month. Though KKR has struck a number of lucrative exits this year, including an agreement to sell data center cooling business Coolit for roughly $4.75 billion, firm executives cautioned of possible sales delays if current conditions go on for a longer period. Similarly, TPG President Todd Sisky noted that recent exits happened at premiums to our marks. Still, market conditions could affect the timing of future investment sales, firm executives said. Quarterly earnings discussions offer a rare view into how private markets firms navigate geopolitical uncertainty and volatility, including private credit and artificial intelligence-driven disruption. Private equity's pileup of unsold investments, just shy of 33,000 companies globally, valued at more than $3 trillion, has hamstrung fundraising and strained relations with fund investors waiting to get money back. The backlog in the U.S. alone similarly ticked up to 13,325 portfolio companies as of March 31st, with nearly half of those companies in the middle market, according to research firm PitchBook. Meanwhile, the pace of exits remains somewhat lackluster. PitchBook estimated there were 373 U.S. private equity exits worth a combined $144.4 billion in the first quarter, compared with 363 worth $221.7 billion in the year-ago period and 448 worth $214.5 billion in the fourth quarter. Fund distributions as a percentage of net asset value have been below 15% for 4 years running, an industry record, according to consulting firm Bain & Company. Private equity's exit drought has become a common theme at industry events. At last week's Milken Institute Global Conference in Beverly Hills, California, for example, Jonathan Skoloff, a managing partner at Los Angeles-based buyout firm Leonard Green & Partners, called the lack of exits the crisis for our industry. Skoloff said he doesn't expect exits to pick up soon given the industry's resistance to adjusting investment values, the so-called marks or mark-to-market estimates. But other Milken panelists were more optimistic. The co-president of General Atlantic, Martin Escobari, said the industry had gone through a winter of exits, but he added, "We think spring has arrived." Escobari said 2025 marked the second highest year for investment sales at his firm. It will take time, however, for the industry to clear through a period of over-deployment, he said. Peter Stravos, KKR's global co-head of private equity, said on the same panel that KKR expects 2026 to be its biggest year for private equity exits. But he added that many of the investments made at the peak of the market around 2021 would likely take longer than the average roughly 7-year hold for exits last year. "Things are improving, but I think we've got a way to go," Stravos said. The tepid outlook on exits, or when they will recover, contrasts with dealmakers' bullishness on their ability to capitalize on current market volatility. "We view the current environment as an opportunity," TPG Chief Executive John Winkelried said on the firm's quarterly earnings call, citing deals such as $450 million debt transaction with Xerox. Winkelried added that TPG has delivered some of its best performance from investments made during challenging periods like the present. European turnaround specialist Mutares' $50 million debt transaction with Xerox. Winkelried added that TPG has delivered some of its best performance from investments made during challenging periods like

0: of the year and point to a rebound in initial public offerings, a small but important exit strategy for the industry. Blackstone, which last year listed Medline in a nearly $6.3 billion IPO that valued the medical supply distributor at more than $50 billion, has several planned IPOs, including sandwich chain Jersey Mike's. "We still believe this will be the year of the IPO," Blackstone's president, John Gray, said.
1: Fervo Energy shares soared in their trading debut. Shares of the geothermal developer Fervo Energy soared in their public market debut, a sign of investor appetite for energy companies as the U.S. faces record amounts of new power demand. Fervo's stock closed at $36.54 a share. That's up 35% from its $27 initial public offering price. It trades on the NASDAQ under the ticker sign FRVO. Houston-based Fervo uses technology pioneered by oil and gas drillers to frack rocks, create geothermal reservoirs, and crank out electricity. The company is spending more than $2 billion in Utah to build what it expects to be the world's largest enhanced geothermal project, expected to come online later this year. Fervo has said it can help satiate power-hungry data centers, electric vehicles, and other growing industries. Fervo boosted the size of its offering and priced its shares above the expected range of $21-$24 a share. The deal raised $1.8 billion and valued the company at about $7.7 billion. The company's chief executive, Tim Latimer, said in an interview that he saw the IPO as a decisive moment for the geothermal industry, which historically has struggled to attract as much attention from investors as other renewables. "If we've shown that we can make this much progress with as little capital as the sector has attracted to date, what actually happens if we're capitalized appropriately?" Latimer said. "And how much faster can we move?" Fervo, which was founded in 2017, has drawn backers including Bill Gates's Breakthrough Energy Ventures, billionaire and former energy trader John Arnold, and Alphabet unit Google. It has quickly emerged as a champion of so-called enhanced geothermal. Fervo says its technology allows it to drill for heat in many more locations since it essentially creates its own heat reservoirs. The company says it sits on about 600,000 acres of geothermal leases across the Western United States. Its current costs are about $7,000 per kilowatt of capacity, but it projects that it can bring them down to $3,000. That would make building a geothermal power plant only slightly more expensive than a gas-fired facility based on current costs. Ken?
0: Teens who gave malls a boost get the boot. Darcelle Clark was at the mall at Bay Plaza in the Bronx, New York, in February, waiting for her order from the Bed-Stuy fish fry when a rowdy group of teenagers suddenly descended on the property. "They're recording videos of themselves. I see them running from one place to another," said Clark. "It was really disturbing." Some stores and restaurants locked their doors. By the end of the day, police had arrested 18 teenagers. Mall owners are reacting to a wave of recent disruptions to their properties by taking an extreme measure. They are banning all shoppers under 18 who aren't accompanied by an adult. Some check IDs at the entrance, while others do spot checks inside the mall. At the Bronx Mall, the owner temporarily banned younger shoppers who weren't with someone 21 or older. These chaperone policies, sometimes called youth escort or parental guidance policies, started decades ago and have increased alongside the rise in mall disruptions over the years. In some cases, mall takeovers have devolved into physical fights, robberies, and gunfire. Landlords view banning unaccompanied minors as the most direct way to address the problem. Chaperone policies are also used to respond to gang violence, food court brawls, and shoplifting. Owners say the bans have reduced violence in disorderly gatherings, to the relief of most shoppers, without having a noticeable impact on sales. But some teens feel betrayed by these moves. Houston resident Zane

0: Miller, who frequented the Willowbrook Mall in Houston as a teenager and now serves as president of the nonprofit organization National Youth Rights Association, said it was unfair to penalize all teenagers for the poor behavior of a few. It creates this feedback loop of teenagers being more isolated from each other because they can't go out and exist in public without these restrictions being placed on them, he said. Mall owners are in a difficult spot. They need young shoppers to breathe life into struggling malls, but also need to keep shoppers safe. A ban on teens is often the last resort by landlords who are wary of turning away younger shoppers. Generation Z is showing a welcome affinity for malls after millennials' lukewarm allegiance, and mall owners are spending more time and money courting this generation. Jack Hirsch, chief executive of mall owner Makarich, recently formed a committee to study Gen Z spending and brainstorm ways for the mall to draw more of the generation to its centers. Yet his company has instituted restrictions on younger shoppers at some of its properties. As a high school student, Jasmine Hendrick was barred from visiting the Connecticut Post Mall in Milford after the property's owner began requiring anyone under 18 to be chaperoned by an adult. She enjoyed hanging out there with her cousin and hated the restriction. She and other teens would still try to go to the mall and hope they wouldn't get kicked out. Now a 19-year-old college student, Hendrick remembers the frustration she felt when she and her cousin were asked to leave the mall once, shortly before they turned 18. "I just didn't think it was fair for everyone else who was here just to shop," Hendrick said. "At 17, you have a license. You could come here alone, but you couldn't come inside." Leslie Swanson, chief operating officer at outlet mall owner Tanger, said the organizers of the recent mall takeovers are typically local teens trying to build clout on social media. "Teenagers have high disposable incomes, so we want them in our shopping centers," Swanson said. "We just want them shopping and not being disruptive." Many malls only require chaperones on weekend afternoons and evenings or during extended school breaks. Some properties assign security guards to ask young shoppers to show identification at the entrance, while others rely on specially trained staff to selectively kick out troublemakers. GGP, one of the largest mall owners in the U.S., views chaperone policies as regrettable but preferable to the disruptions caused by teen takeovers, a spokeswoman said. In late April, dozens of teenagers swarmed the company's Willowbrook Mall in Houston, and police detained two girls who had been fighting while a group of onlookers yelled and recorded the scene on their phones. Organizers began circulating flyers on social media, urging teens to descend on the mall again the following weekend. In response, GGP said it would require anyone under the age of 18 to be accompanied by someone 21 years or older while visiting the mall after 2 p.m. during the first two Saturdays in May. Stacy Jackson, who visited the mall with her college-age son on Saturday, saw teenagers walking around the mall with their parents. "It was real quiet," she said. Miller of the National Youth Rights Association said not all teens are so lucky. "Parents are busy. They don't want to take a bunch of teenagers to the mall," he said. "And teenagers don't want to ask their parents to go to the mall with them and their friends." Clark, who was picking up food at the mall at Bay Plaza when the teen takeover occurred, serves as the district attorney for the Bronx. She and other Bronx officials sent a letter last month to several social media platforms asking them to monitor and remove posts promoting takeovers. In Milford, Connecticut, Anthony Martiro, manager of the Inno Goods Shop, which sells trendy Asian tchotchkes and snacks, said chaperones have reduced the mischief, mayhem, and stealing previously caused by groups of teenagers wandering the mall. "We're still flooded with teenagers on a daily basis," Martiro said. "The stealing has gone down because they're with their parents." Hendrick, meanwhile, is going to her mall again and says she views the bans differently these days. "I knew I wasn't the one causing these problems, so I didn't think it was fair," she said. "Now that I'm older, I understand it. They do have less problems now, and people are able to shop without chaos.
1: A Federal Reserve official is concerned about a potential rate hike. Story is headlined, Fed official flags conditions for a rate hike. Boston Fed President Susan Collins has flagged the possibility that the central bank may need to raise interest rates if inflation pressures broaden in the months ahead, even though that is not currently her most likely outlook for the American economy. In an interview with the Wall Street Journal on Wednesday, Collins said that she expects inflation pressures from the Iran war to eventually subside and that the current shock has masked evidence that underlying inflation was still headed down. But, she said, the probability around that has declined, and some of the other scenarios are less benign than that and certainly could feature higher, more persistent inflation, which could require rate hikes. Collins pointed to three factors that could help determine whether the Fed would need to raise rates. Most important, she said, are households' and businesses' expectations of future inflation, which have drifted to the high end of their historical range. Collins said that she was also watching whether price pressures spread beyond energy to other goods and services, and the extent to which tariffs continue to pass through the price chain. Wages are not a significant source of inflation, she said. Rising inflation mechanically reduces the inflation-adjusted level of the Fed's policy rate, making policy less restrictive without any action by officials. Asked whether the Fed might need to raise rates simply to prevent its policy setting from getting easier in real terms, Collins said it was, quote, one of the things to consider. Inflation-adjusted or real rates are, she said, something to watch carefully. But Collins emphasized that she looks at financial conditions broadly, not the Fed's benchmark short-term rate alone. She characterized those borrowing conditions as having supported the economy's recent resilience. Collins, who does not have a vote on the Fed's rate-setting body this year, said she supports removing language at last month's meeting, suggesting the next rate move would be a cut. Three Fed presidents dissented against the committee's decision to retain the so-called easing bias. It's appropriate to have somewhat more agnostic communications, she said. She tied the statement language question directly to the inflation expectations point. The public will expect the Fed to maintain low inflation over time, she said, only if the Fed maintains credibility through both its rate decisions and its communications. How we talk about policy, as well as the actual rate decisions, play a role in influencing that context, Collins said.
0: Vance warns states on Medicaid fraud. Washington. Vice President J.D. Vance has delivered an ultimatum to all 50 states. Fully comply with anti-fraud statutes or run the risk of losing federal Medicaid funding. The Trump administration on Wednesday launched a nationwide audit of state Medicaid fraud control units, watchdogs at the state level established and funded under federal law known as MFCUs, to ensure that divisions responsible for uncovering abuse are vigorously pursuing wrongdoing. States that fail to cooperate could see their Medicaid programs fall out of compliance and federal funding put in jeopardy. Today, we are sending across 50 Medicaid programs letters that will require them to show that they are effectively and aggressively prosecuting Medicaid fraud in their states. And if they do not, we are going to turn off the money that goes to these anti-fraud units, Vance said at the White House. Medicaid is a federal and state program that provides health coverage to millions of people, including low-income people, pregnant women, children, and people with disabilities. Reform was necessary, Vance said, because fraud in the system hurt two victims, the taxpayers and the beneficiaries who rely on the programs. Federal Trade Commission Chairman Andrew Ferguson, who is helping lead the effort with Vance, warned states to cooperate or lose your funds and we will do the job for you. The aggressive move is the latest campaign in the ongoing war on fraud launched by President Trump earlier this year and quarterbacked by the Vice President. Sensing a potential political liability, Democrats quickly dubbed Vance the fraud czar, but Vance said he has embraced the title. With the vice president at the helm, the White House anti-fraud task force already targeted alleged misconduct in both Democrat and Republican states, like suspending payments to hospice services in California and durable medical equipment suppliers in Florida. The administration also froze Medicare enrollments for new health and home providers, alleging the system is already rife with waste, fraud, and abuse. The task force cut off about 800 hospices suspected of fraud, withholding $1.4 billion in payments nationwide. Dr. Mehmet Oz, the administrator for the Centers for Medicare and Medicaid Services, said the Department of Health and Human Services is a frequent target for fraud. He estimated that at least half of the hospices in the greater Los Angeles area were fraudulent. California Governor Gavin Newsom's press office said the Trump administration was following the state's lead in implementing a moratorium on new Medicaid hospices. Representatives for the Democratic governor pushed back on Oz's claim about the 800 Los Angeles hospices, accusing him in a social media post of refusing to coordinate and share info. Asked if he was prepared to withhold Medicaid funding to states that refused to participate, Vance replied that the administration was talking about withholding the Medicaid fraud enforcement payments that go to the state bureaucrats. We're not talking about withholding people's benefits. But in a letter to all 50 states, attorneys general, which was reviewed by the Wall Street Journal, HHS Inspector General Thomas Bell warned that failure to cooperate could put their state's funds in jeopardy.
1: The Senate has confirmed Kevin Warsh as the Federal Reserve's 17th chair. That came yesterday in a largely party-line vote that reflected how tensions with the White House have dragged the Fed deeper into the political fray. Warsh, who was nominated for the post by President Trump in January, won confirmation by a 54-45 vote. He earned support from all Senate Republicans, but just one Democrat, John Fetterman of Pennsylvania. Senator Kirsten Gillibrand, Democrat of New York, did not vote. No Fed chair has been confirmed by such a narrow margin since Senate approval became a requirement for the job in 1977. Current chair Jerome Powell, whose leadership tenure ends on Friday, captured at least 80 votes in Senate confirmations for each of his two terms leading the Fed. The previous chair, Janet Yellen, was confirmed 56-26 in 2014, with many senators absent because of bad weather. A difficult economic backdrop and President Trump's broadsides against the Fed's independence have set up the central bank for a thorny leadership transition. At a Senate committee confirmation hearing last month, Warsh faced intense questioning from Democrats over how he'd maintain the Fed's independence from a president who places priority on personal loyalty. Warsh, at that time, said he would preserve the central bank's monetary independence and that he had made President Trump, a Republican, no promises about policy decisions. Powell, citing concerns about political attacks on the institution, plans to remain on the Fed board of governors, defying Trump's insistence that he leave. Warsh, who's 56, has been immersed in monetary policy debates for decades, frequently as an outspoken critic of the Fed. A former Morgan Stanley investment banker, Warsh became the youngest Fed governor in history at the age of 35 when former President George W. Bush appointed him to the central bank's board in 2006. During the financial crisis that struck 2 years later, Warsh played a key role tying up rescue deals that pulled Wall Street banks back from the brink. But by the time he left the Fed in 2011, he had become a critic of its direction, concerned that as the economy recovered, the Fed's ongoing efforts to support financial markets went too far. He joined Stanford University's Hoover Institution and was a partner at hedge fund investor Stanley Druckenmiller's family office. He sought the Fed chair nomination during Trump's first term, but lost out to Powell. During the COVID-19 pandemic, Warsh, who had long leaned toward a hawkish anti-inflation stance, warned that the Fed's intensive efforts to support the economy could give rise to blistering inflation down the road. As the contest to succeed Jerome Powell heated up last year, Warsh honed an elevator pitch tuned to Trump's ears. He said he would shrink the Fed's footprint in financial markets and criticize the Fed under Powell for stepping into policy questions beyond interest rates. He lauded Trump's economic agenda, arguing that deregulation and a productivity boom driven by artificial intelligence would allow the Federal Reserve to lower rates without generating inflation. At his confirmation hearing last month, Warsh said he would not prejudge policy decisions. He said he wanted the Fed to take a fresh look at a range of operational questions, everything from how officials communicate with the public to which inflation statistics they emphasize in their deliberations. Amid the Iran conflict's energy market disruptions, hot inflation readings are clouding the path for rate cuts that Warsh had advocated as he essentially campaigned for the job. Meanwhile, policymakers are cautiously weighing whether 2 months of solid jobs data mark a turning point for a labor market that has slowed since a boom earlier in this decade. Warsh will face an unprecedented set of broader questions about the relationship between the Fed and the White House. Under Powell's leadership, the Fed contended with a stream of attacks from the president, including calls to lower interest rates, personal insults, a federal criminal investigation of Powell, and an attempt to fire another Fed governor, Lisa Cook. A standoff over the Fed's independence delayed Warsh's confirmation. Senator Tom Tillis, Republican of North Carolina, objected to the investigation of Powell by withholding his support for Warsh, depriving him of a critical Republican vote on the Senate Banking Committee. After the Justice Department dropped the inquiry, Tillis joined his fellow Banking Committee Republicans in late April to send Warsh's nomination to the full Senate. The Senate confirmed Warsh to the Fed's 7-member Board of Governors on Tuesday. Warsh is set to preside over the Fed's next policy meeting on June 16th and 17th. His 4-year term as chair will run until 2030.
0: China's 2 billion feet are running from Nike. Domestic athletic brands now match U.S. quality and cachet in the hyper-competitive and increasingly nationalistic market. Nearly a half century ago, Nike co-founder Phil Knight traveled through China on a slow train, with passengers stripped to their underwear in the summer heat and dreamed of selling sneakers. He laid out an ambitious vision. 1 billion people, 2 billion feet, that called for an aggressive push into the country. By 2010, China was among Nike's most lucrative markets, offering a blueprint for U.S. companies seeking to cash in on China's rise. Today, Nike's China business is flailing, a cautionary tale of an American giant caught in the tar pit of China's hyper-competitive and increasingly nationalistic consumer market. Nike's China revenue over the past three quarters was 28% lower than in the same period 5 years ago, even as the country's sportswear market boomed. Nike has dumped its longtime China leadership, jettisoned other top employees, and acknowledged structural challenges in the country, which is now the worst performing part of its global operations. Executives recently told investors that revenue in China and Taiwan could fall by about 20% year over year in the quarter ending May. A forecast that pushed Nike's stock price to its lowest levels in more than a decade. The company subsequently said it would reduce its workforce by some 1,400 workers, or about 2%. Nike is just one of many U.S. brands ailing in China. Weakness in China's economy has weighed on spending, and many shoppers are losing interest in American products as tensions between the two countries rise. Many U.S. companies are struggling to compete in a country once considered essential to their futures. Starbucks, credited with spreading coffee culture in China, sold a majority stake in its China operations in April after years of tough competition from local coffee vendor Luckin. American automobile brands have been hammered by Chinese electric vehicle companies. California clothing brand Guess, which once had more than 150 stores in China, closed all its stores in March as it plots a new course in the country. Former employees said in interviews that many of Nike's issues boiled down to a central problem. It was too slow to recognize that China's competitive landscape had changed, with the rise of quick-moving domestic brands increasingly able to match American quality and brand cachet. U.S. products just aren't as cool anymore. Chinese brands such as Anta and Li Ning have been offering high-end running shoes and other gear at lower prices, with fast product development cycles. Anta collaborated with Chinese scientists to develop a type of foam cushion made with nitrogen that provides extra bounciness, all but demolishing Nike's competitive moat. Reviewers who conducted side-by-side performance tests placed a top Li Ning running shoe, the Elite, on par with Nike's high-end Vaporfly. NBA stars such as Kyrie Irving and Klay Thompson wear Anta on the court, and top East African runners have taken the podiums in them. Nike has been promoting a China for China initiative to get back in the game. It said it is working hard to revive the China business, including writing off unsold inventory and revamping stores. Executives said in March that foot traffic and comparable sales were improving as a result, with sales of running products growing in the double digits in the recent quarter. What we've done is a start, but it's not happening at the level or pace we need to drive wider change, Nike chief executive Elliott Hill told investors in December. Some former employees, though, said the company has struggled to come up with memorable products for the China market. One basketball shoe called the ST Flair, designed for the nation's concrete outdoor courts, was widely viewed as solid, but some Chinese reviews said it was too expensive at $130, with many equally good Chinese models available for less. Nike also kept pushing the Jordan brand, which includes Air Jordan shoes, even though it didn't resonate with younger Chinese, many of them born after Michael Jordan retired. Nike's designs nowadays feel flat, said Zhang Holen, a 27-year-old basketball enthusiast in Shanghai. He spent his teenage years saving up to buy Nikes, but in college fell in love with Li Ning's Way of Wade shoes, endorsed by former NBA star Dwayne Wade. Domestic Chinese brands naturally stepped in to fill the void, he said. Nike has more China-specific products on the way. It just released a black ballet flat with floral detailing called Shox Z Calistra. It was created in collaboration with a trendy Chinese fashion incubator called Labelhood. Over the years, we established our premium position and market share there because the Chinese consumer believes in our ability to innovate and inspire them through sport, said Hill, the CEO, in December. I'm confident we'll get back to fulfilling that promise. Nike is also trying to rebound in the U.S., where big bets on athleisure and streetwear during the pandemic left it vulnerable to upstarts such as On and Hoka. Hill, who took over in October 2024, has pledged to focus on innovation over athleisure, an effort that is starting to gain traction in the U.S. with improved sales there. In China, according to former employees and analysts who tracked the market, Nike was slow to adopt some locally popular sales tactics, and it didn't set up a flagship store on Douyin, China's version of TikTok, until 2024, a couple of years later than Chinese rivals. A Nike spokeswoman said Douyin is an important platform for the company. Matching domestic producers on price has been difficult. Many of Nike's shoes are now made elsewhere and imported into China, adding costs, though a Nike spokeswoman said that China for China manufacturing remains a core growing strategy. Its top running shoes, including the Alphafly, are too expensive for ordinary Chinese customers, so the company at times pushed more basic offerings such as the Windflow, a low-cost alternative with fewer premium features. It struggled to compete with top-quality Chinese-branded sneakers that sold at similar price points, and said current and former employees. New competition. Before its recent stumbles, Nike's expansion in China was seen as a masterclass on how to sell an American product in the world's second-largest economy. It signed up popular Chinese athletes as sponsors, designed China-specific products, and capitalized on the brand's reputation as a premium shoe that couldn't easily be matched. In 2019, Nike reported its 20th consecutive quarter of double-digit growth in China and brought in billions of dollars in earnings from the company. Trouble hit in 2021 during the COVID-19 pandemic. Chinese online nationalists went after Nike for saying it wouldn't source products from Xinjiang, a remote Western province where human rights groups alleged forced labor is rife. People posted videos of themselves burning Nikes, and celebrities cut ties with the brand, including mega pop star Wang Yibo, who signed with Anta the next month. And that's it for today's edition of the Wall Street Journal, where Ken and Scott, your volunteer readers here at the Talking Information Center, and we thank you for listening.

0: Here's your forecast for the Boston and South Shore area on the Talking Information Center from the National Weather Service. For today, cloudy with rain, could be heavy at times, temperatures in the lower 60s. More clouds, more rain overnight, temperatures in the upper 40s, and on Friday, cloudy with rain, temperatures in the lower 50s. The sun rose this morning at 5:23, setting at 7:58 this evening. Stay tuned for more heading your way next on the Talking Information Center.
1: The impact of a meal goes well beyond feeding our bodies, because when people don't have to worry about where their next meal is coming from, they can truly thrive, like Marta.
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3: Hey, Alex, how did the interview go?
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0: It's time now for the Boston Globe on the Talking Information Center for this Thursday, the 14th of May, 2026. And with the Boston Globe, we say hello to Mary.
12: Hello, John, and welcome all listeners. And as you know, the World Cup is all the talk. And on the front page, it said World Cup parties on hold as town stews. And on the editorial page, the article goes, "Hello, FIFA. Anyone there? Zurich, we have problems. The problem is that the communities across Massachusetts want to host the World Cup watch parties, but haven't been able to get the key license from FIFA, the Swiss organization that controls the event. What's the holdup?" Well, communities say they can't get a straight answer, and FIFA didn't respond to the Globe reporter's questions either, so we don't know. But frustration is rising among event organizers. You would think the license would be easy, the easy part. That FIFA would want us to broadcast these games, said Salem Derby, the mayor of East Hampton, where the plans for a $250,000 five-day fan event is on hinge and while waiting for the license. You would think so. Indeed, why wouldn't FIFA leap at the chance to help watch parties in one of the event's host states succeed? The uncertainty is already causing some communities to consider scaled-back festivities. Two municipalities, Framingham and Weymouth, have decided against holding watch parties, the Globe reported, citing security and cost concerns. It's not as if the fan events are likely to cannibalize ticket sales for the live games at Gillette Stadium, for which tickets can cost thousands of dollars. The public viewing licenses cost between $1,000 and $20,000. With the price determined by the expectant crowd size. The state is distributing $10 million in grants to help support the celebrations, and towns are also supplying their own funds and raising private donations. If municipalities don't get the license, though, they cannot legally screen the games. There does not appear to be much recourse to hurry FIFA, but hopefully the organization will get the message that the clock is ticking and municipalities need to get their approval now to finalize the event plans. FIFA should also realize that if the communities end up canceling or downsizing watch parties because of unnecessary delays and legal foot dragging, that would leave the whole event with a black eye. What cities would want to host the World Cup in the future if all their residents get is more traffic and fewer tips? Watch parties are one way to make the disruption of hosting the games in Massachusetts worth it for ordinary citizens who are not prepared to shell out $5,000 for tickets. If they're not ready, state and federal officials should be nudging FIFA to review their applications quickly and give towns yes or no answers. Hopefully those answers will be yes. But if they are not, FIFA should let communities change and resubmit their applications for quick reconsideration. Massachusetts and U.S. taxpayers are helping to pay for the World Cup. At the least the organizers could do in return is to make sure that local events asked to pay FIFA for viewing licenses, they get a timely answer. It's a nice summary of the story from the editorial page. Also from our front page, we have, most of us drive well because we want to earn a living, said Francis Avalo, delivery person. Struggling delivery drivers wary of tighter moped rules by Danny McDonald of the Globe staff. Sometimes the toe hold to the American dream looks like this. A row of guys in the heart of upper crust Boston packing fried chicken onto the backs of their mopeds in the rain. In the Back Bay, it was fairly typical rather than miserable spring evening. Rain was falling, making the pavement slick. The wind was whipping down the urban canyon of Boylston Street, turning some of the umbrellas inside out. And in those suboptimal conditions, the men were getting ready to tool around on their mopeds to deliver food in one of the city's wealthiest neighborhoods during the rush hour. Across Greater Boston, food delivery on motorbikes has become so ubiquitous that the local politicians are aiming to tighten the rules that impact men's line of work, with the proposed restrictions ranging from limits on what the vehicles can operate in a bike lane to the outright ban on third-party motorbike food delivery in Boston. On the street, the possible restrictions are met with mixed reactions, confusion, concern, and shrugs. Many of the drivers are immigrants trying to eke out an existence, and for some, anything that complicates their income source made them pause. They feared losing their grip on what could be lowest rung on the economic ladder. We're not getting help from the government or any handouts, said Jeffrey Diaz, a 20-year-old who moved to the United States from the Dominican Republic 6 years ago. The only thing that's helping us out is this motorcycle. He was one of the dozens of Back Bay block over the span of 2 hours. The stretch of Boylston, directly across from Copley Square, has an array of fast dining options, including Chick-fil-A and All Antico Vina Io and an Italian sandwich shop. Drivers rocked up their mopeds and parked them in the space between a row of parked cars and a bike lane. Some of them were full of rain gear and baklavas, and others in sweats. Some wore helmets, others did not. And some had license plates affixed to their rides, and others did not. They would duck into the storefront and emerge with a roast beef sandwich, a rice bowl, or a burger. They typically have delivery boxes affixed to the rear of their bikes, where they store the food for the ride. One bowl driver wedged a soft drink between his feet on the moped. There was usually a check of their phones to see where they were headed, and then they were off into the teeth of the evening commute. Of a dozen delivery drivers interviewed, all were immigrants. One of them from Colombia, another from Ghana, and the third from Haiti. The rest hailed from the Dominican Republic, and all were men. Nearly everyone said they liked being their own boss, making their own hours, and waking up when they wanted to. And the job means that they get to know their adopted home of Greater Boston, so different in climate, culture, and architecture from their hometowns on a granular level. There were also shared gripes. Rude customers, inclement weather were sore spots. Sometimes they have customer complaints lodged against them. The delivery apps will freeze their accounts, and a frustrating period of waiting follows. In part because of this, customer service was top of the mind for some, which meant speedy delivery. After all, who wants to get a cold pizza? Some talked about the dangers of the road. One driver said a bus smacked into the back of his bike on a delivery run. Another said his moped was recently stolen from his home, and he had to buy a new one for $1,400. Others were afraid gangs would steal their bikes and take them out joyriding. If it's cold or snowy enough, some said, they prefer to shovel for money rather than subject themselves to delivering pad thai in bitter temperatures. Otherwise, they were out transporting food around the region to pay their bills. Several described delivery as the gig of the last resort. They do this because that's what's available to them. Most spent between $1,200 to $1,500 on a used motorbike and hit the road. Cars, multiple drivers said, are simply too expensive. I couldn't find work anywhere else, said Ramon Perez, a 42-year-old from the Dominican Republic. Said Frantos Pierre, a 30-year-old from Haiti, said there is no other work. Some lamented that they tried to land jobs in construction but could not. Others said that they are open to any work and suggested delivering food is the path of least resistance. They do it because of the barrier to entry is low. On a good day, the estimates of how much they could top off varies. Most said between $150 to $300. The highest estimate was $400. With that kind of cash, their workday has to be long. They would have to grind out for 10 to 14 hours straight, delivering to dozens of addresses. On Beacon Hill, Governor Maura Healey has filed legislation that would re-regulate where any and how e-bikes, mopeds, and scooters can operate, basing new rules around speed capability. That effort, which builds on recommendations from statewide commission, would establish a clear safety guidelines, holding riders accountable and making roads safer for everyone, said the governor. Locally, new rules went into effect last month that require majority third-party delivery companies to secure a permit to operate in Boston and obtain liability insurance, protecting their drivers and other motorists and pedestrians in the event of an accident. City Council Red Flynn is going a step further, pushing an ordinance that would ban mopeds, e-bikes for third-party food deliveries. He cites concerns over dangerous driving, describing food delivery in the city as a menace. It can no longer be the Wild West on the streets of Boston. Flynn also filed a separate proposal to regulate all e-bikes. No reasonable person believes the rules of the road can continue to be optional if you deliver food, he said in a statement. He has pointed to the crash last year where a delivery driver on an electric bike struck a pedestrian. The pedestrian was sustained serious injuries and later died. Not far from the scene of that crash, the specter of a complete ban in Boston was universally rejected by the food delivery drivers, with one even suggesting that street crime would increase as drivers, many of them already marginalized, would be forced to scramble to find other ways to make money. It's their country. They can do what they want. But I do think crime would go up, said Jeremy Sanchez, who lives in Chelsea, but hails from the Dominican Republic. The drivers emphasized that the economic pressure in their lives, they have to pay rent to one of the most expensive housing markets in the country. Several mentioned they have children to feed. Whether Councillor Flynn's proposed ban has the political juice to progress out of council remains to be seen. Three of his council colleagues told the Globe this week that they were skeptical the idea has support to go anywhere. To be sure, on Boylston Street, one of recent evening, there was no shortage of traffic infractions as the legal gray areas. Most of the mopeds were outfitted with a 150cc engine, which can mean enough power to hit 60 miles an hour. Yet everyone astride those machines used a bicycle lane to access the restaurants to pick up their orders or to avoid a block of traffic after they had their food. It's those situations that should a motorbike that can go that fast be able to share a lane with someone pedaling home from work? Governor Healey hopes to address with her legislation that problem and looks to restrict higher speed devices from sidewalks, roadways, and other high-risk areas. There were other shortcut drivers utilized. For instance, this part of Boylston Street is a one-way street, but many riders ignore the arrows on the pavement and go the wrong way simply because it's convenient. Other legal ambiguities are bound here, many of them focused on immigration. One driver openly admitted he does not have a valid work permit. Another said he is in the process of filing an asylum claim. Two of the drivers said that they would only give pseudonyms because that they were worried about their status. Others were insistent that their papers were all in order. They have a valid license and their mechanical steeds are insured, registered, and have plates. They understand that the need for regulation and enforcement of each such rules. They said some even welcome more clarity in what's allowed, while admitting that some of their fellow food delivery drivers do drive dangerously. There's many that don't drive well. They go too fast. Most of us drive well because we want to earn a living, said Francis Avalo. He grabbed an order from a burger joint before his moped sputtered off into another delivery in the rain. I think it's tough work at best. Moving on to a little inside news in the world session. Will Trump and Xi Jinping try to slow the AI arms race? U.S. China seems farther apart on Managing Risks, by Vivian Wang of the New York Times. When President Trump and President Xi Jinping of China met in Beijing this week, they are expected to discuss for the first time how to manage the risks of artificial intelligence. But in many ways, the two countries seem farther apart than ever on that question. The United States and China are racing to develop AI-powered weapons that could wreak immense damage without human involvement. Powerful new AI models could enable cyber attacks that might cripple the world's bank and power grids. Experts have also raised the alarm about how AI could be misused by terrorists or even become sentient and wipe out humankind. But the United States and China are locked in a battle for supremacy in the AI world that has left policymakers and some researchers increasingly wary of the engagement, even as they warn of technology's risks. In both countries, many policymakers fear that imposing guardrails on AI development, for example, curtailing the technology's ability to create bioweapons, would give another country an opportunity to race ahead. In recent weeks, the U.S. officials have boasted that AI is helping them choose targets in the United States war in Iran. China is in a giant military parade last year, showed off drones assigned to fly autonomously alongside fighter jets. And even those who favor cooperation must tread lightly for fear of political blowback amid the fraught geopolitical ties between these two countries. For example, the organizers of NeuroIPs, a major academic forum for AI development, announced earlier this year that they would not accept papers from researchers at institutions subject to U.S. sanctions, including multiple major Chinese institutions and companies. The organizers eventually backtracked, but many of the Chinese scholars said that they would boycott the forum in protest anyway. When Senator Bernie Sanders of Vermont brought Chinese and American AI researchers together for a public forum in Washington about how the countries could cooperate on preventing AI-related risks, he drew fierce criticism, including from the Treasury Secretary Scott Bessent, who is taking a leading role in shaping American AI policy, and wrote on social media platform X, formerly known as Twitter, that Senator Sanders should not be inviting foreign nationals to tell the United States how to regulate AI. The two governments have clashed openly over technology in the weeks before President Trump's trip. The White House recently accused the Chinese AI companies of industrial-scale theft of intellectual property from the United States companies. China blocked Meta's attempted acquisition of Manus, M-A-N-U-S, an AI startup founded by Chinese engineers, citing national security concerns. Some experts are cautiously optimistic that President Trump's visit could kickstart a renewed effort to work together. The Trump administration, which previously had emphasized deregulating AI, has in recent weeks expressed concern about the threats that AI could pose to cybersecurity after the United States company Anthropic announced its powerful new model, Mythos, M-Y-T-H-O-S. Cooperation on the AI regulation is different from past efforts to manage global challenges. During the Cold War, the United States and the Soviet Union agreed on the need to avoid unauthorized or accidental use of nuclear weapons. So they shared information to reduce that threat. With AI, it is unclear exactly what risks the technology will pose or how best to mitigate them. United States scholars have generally sought to discuss existential risks, such as AI-designed pathogens or an accidental nuclear war. The possibility of superintelligence or the artificial intelligence with capabilities that exceed the human brain. Chinese researchers and officials have more often highlighted risks to social stability and state security. Also in the world, the United States Intel says Iran retains substantial missile capabilities. It has access to 30 to 33 missile sites along the strait by Adam Antus, Maggie Haberman, and Jonathan Swan of the New York Times. Washington, the Trump administration public portrayal of shattered Iranian military is sharply at odds with the United States intelligence agencies are telling policymakers behind closed doors, according to classified assessments from early this month that show Iran has regained access to most of its missile sites, missile launchers, and underground facilities. Most alarmingly to some of the senior officials is evidence that Iran has restored operational access to 30 of the 33 missile sites it maintains along the Strait of Hormuz, which could threaten U.S. warships and any oil tankers using the waterways. People with knowledge of the assessment said that they show to a varying degrees, depending on the level of damage incurred at different sites, that the Iranians can use the mobile launchers that are inside the sites to move missiles to other locations. In some cases, they can launch missiles directly from the launch pads that are part of the facilities. Only three of the sites along the strait remain totally inaccessible, according to the assessment. Iran still fields about 70% of its mobile launchers across the country and has retained roughly 70% of its pre-war missile stockpile, according to the assessments. That stockpile encompasses both ballistic missiles, which can target other nations in the region, and a smaller supply of cruise missiles, which can be used against the shorter-range targets on land or at sea. Military intelligence agencies have reported that, based on information from multiple collection streams, including satellite imagery and other surveillance technologies, that Iran has regained access to roughly 90% of its underground missile storage and launch facilities nationwide, which are now assessed to be partially or fully operational. The people with the knowledge of the assessment said that. The findings undercut months of public assurance from President Trump and Defense Secretary Pete Hegseth, who told the Americans that the Iranian military was no longer was decimated and no longer a threat.
13: Sorry.
12: On March 9th, 10 days into the war, President Trump told in CBS News that Iran's missiles are down to a scatter and that the country had nothing left in a military sense. Hegseth declared at the Pentagon news conference on April 8th that Operation Epic Fury, the joint U.S.-Israeli campaign launched on February 28th, had decimated Iran's military and rendered it combat ineffective for years to come. The intelligence describing Iran's remaining military capacity is dated less than a month after the news conference. Asked about the intelligence assessments, the White House spokesperson Olivia Wales repeated President Trump's previous assertions that Iran's military has been crushed. She said that Iran's government knows that its current reality is not sustainable, and that anyone who thinks Iran has reconstituted its military is either delusional or a mouthpiece for the Iran Revolutionary Guard. Olivia Wales pointed to a social media post from President Trump on Tuesday declaring that it was virtually treason to suggest Iran's military was doing well. Joel Valdez, an acting Pentagon press secretary, responded to the question about the intelligence by criticizing news coverage of the war. It is so disgraceful that the New York Times and others are acting as public relations agencies for the Iran regime in order to paint Operation Epic Fury as anything other than a historic accomplishment. The new intelligence assessments suggest that President Trump and his military advisors overestimated the damage that the U.S. military could inflict on Iranian missile sites and underestimated Iran's resilience and ability to bounce back. The New York Times reported last month that the U.S. officials believe that Iran could regain as much as 90% of its pre-war missile arsenal. The Washington Post reported last week on U.S. intelligence showing that Iran retained about 75% of its mobile missile launchers and about 70% gain as much as 90% of its pre-war missile arsenal. The Washington Post reported last week on U.S. intelligence showing that Iran

critical ammunition, including the Tomahawk cruise missiles, Patriot interceptor missiles, and the Precision Strike and ATACMS ground-based missiles. And intelligence suggests that Iran retains considerable military capability, including around the state, the vital Strait of Hormuz. Okay. Moving along. Let's see. Yeah. From the Political Notebook, Senate blocks seventh bill bid to retain to rein in President Trump's Iran war powers. Washington. The Senate on Wednesday blocked the Democrats' seventh attempt to halt the war in Iran, as Republicans banded together almost unanimously to beat back the first such effort since President Trump blew past a 60-day deadline to seek congressional authorization to continue the fighting. But another Republican who had opposed earlier attempts to defect from the party line Wednesday, in a sign of growing cracks in the GOP's patience with the conflict and the president's handling of it. Senator Lisa Murkowski of Alaska, for the first time, joined Senators Susan Collins of Maine and Rand Paul of Kentucky in voting with the Democrats to advance the measure. The efforts failed on a vote 50-49, with Senator John Fetterman of Pennsylvania again joining Republicans in opposition, casting the deciding vote to block it. Senator Murkowski was the lightest Republican to flip in recent weeks. Senator Collins, who had opposed similar resolutions since the war began in late February, switched her vote this month and joined the Democrats and Rand Paul in support. A similar measure narrowly failed in the House last month. Such resolutions have little hope of enactment, given President Trump's vehement opposition and veto power. But Democrats have vowed to continue to force votes, eager to force Republicans to weigh in repeatedly on what polls show is an unpopular war, whose costs pose political perils before the midterm elections. The White House has said hostilities with Iran terminated on the day the war reached its 60-day mark. And Defense Secretary Pete Hegseth reiterated Tuesday that the event, that even if the president were to restart bombings, he would not seek permission from Congress. But Democrats and small contingent of Republicans rejected the claim that hostilities had ended, pointing to a recent exchange of fire in the Strait of Hormuz and the continued deployment of some 50,000 troops to the region. Senator Murkowski of Alaska said it did not appear that the hostilities had ceased, as the administration has claimed, nor has anything really changed much other than the words that are being used. Moving on in our newspaper. To some business news here. Property tax lawsuit against city allowed to move forward. Building owners say Boston's overtaxing, overvaluing properties, by Catherine Carlock of the Globe Staff. A Suffolk Superior Court judge this week said a lawsuit that claims the city of Boston has been deliberately overtaxing and overvaluing certain commercial properties could move forward in court. An owner of an 11-story office building at 148 State Street in downtown Boston late last year filed the suit, alleging that the city had retaliated against office building owners who appealed to the state's appellate tax board seeking a lower property tax bill. The city moved forward to dismiss the case, and Judge Peter B. Krupp heard oral arguments last month. In the ruling Monday, Judge Crump wrote that the plaintiff's claims that the city's inflated financial assessed value of the commercial properties with open appellate tax board appeals to match the property's higher assessed value from the prior fiscal year, and alleged

alleged practice dubbed as add back policy that the plaintiff contends has impacted at least 60 property owners. While it is too soon to know if the city acted improperly, Judge Crump wrote that the matter is serious enough to warrant further study. At a minimum, some limited discovery is required to determine the existence and extent of the alleged add-back policy before final determination can be made about whether equitable relief is appropriate. The mere existence of the add-back policy plausibly chills all commercial property owners from exercising their right to seek an abatement. The Pioneer New England's Legal Foundation and law firm Sullivan and Worcester represented the plaintiff and hailed the ruling on Thursday. This case is about restoring fairness and accountability to the city of Boston's tax system, said Frank J. Bailey, president of the Pioneer New England Legal Foundation. We look forward to providing that City of Boston violated its commercial taxpayers' fundamental constitutional protections, including the right to petition the government. City spokesperson Michael Ozaghi said in a statement that the city values nearly 180,000 parcels and very few are contentious. Every year, the city values nearly 180 properties, of which less than one half of 1% end up in dispute. We continue to uphold a fair, transparent assessing process. The court is set for May 28th to determine the case of scheduling, said Paul Johnson, a staff and attorney with the Pioneer Legal New England Legal Foundation. In a typical Superior Court case, discovery can take from 8 months to a year. Also in our business section is the state approves Dana-Farber's new $50 million proton therapy center. Decisions have been delayed a month over equitable access concerns, by Maren Wolf of the Globe staff. The Massachusetts Public Health Council voted Wednesday to approve the construction of a proton therapy center at Dana-Farber Cancer Institute in the Longwood area, bringing the state's existing and future proton beams to four. Last month, the council delayed its vote on the project, citing concerns that the proposal did not do enough to address equitable access for patients on MassHealth and those who live outside the Boston area. Dana-Farber's plans to build a 4,500-square-foot ambulatory healthcare center and install the protein therapy system at 33 Binney Street in Boston. The project is estimated to cost $50.5 million. The newly approved Proton Therapy Center will expand access to cutting-edge treatment and strengthen our commitment to delivering high-quality, innovative care for pediatric and adult patients across the region, Dana-Farber CEO Dr. Benjamin Ebert said in a statement. The proton therapy development elevates Dana-Farber's standing in its competition with Mass General Brigham as the Cancer Institute prepares to leave its long-standing partnership with MGB Systems, Brigham and Women's Hospital. Mass General Brigham has touted its proton therapy center as the only one in New England in its advertisements on its website. Dana-Farber has planned a $1.68 billion 300-bed cancer hospital to be built on the site of the Joslin Diabetes Center in partnership with MGB's rival Beth Israel Deaconess Medical Center. The proton therapy is a type of radiation treatment for cancer that uses high-energy proton beams, which are more precise than the traditional radiation methods and reduce radiation exposure to the rest of the patient's body. According to Dana-Farber, it is the preferred radiation treatment for many pediatric solid tumors and is also used to treat some cancers in adults. There are 48 operating proton centers in the United States, according to the National Association for Proton Therapy. There are two existing proton therapy systems in Massachusetts, both owned by Mass General Brigham, but only one is operational.
The other is on track to reopen in June 2027. The next closest proton therapy center is under development in Connecticut. In December, the Public Health Council approved the purchase of a 20 hour lovely pages here. Proton beam by UMass Memorial Health Center Healthcare for use at the Marlborough Hospital in central Massachusetts. Advocates for the $54 million project said the opening a protein beam outside of Boston will allow patients in central and western Massachusetts to access the therapy without traveling multiple hours for daily treatment. Construction of the Dana-Farber Proton Therapy Center will begin this spring and will be open to patients late 2027. Also from the business pages, Trump refunds begin to research business as Trump lashed out at Supreme Court by Tony Rahm of the New York Times. Washington. The United States government has started to refund some of the roughly $160 billion collected from tariffs that the U.S. Supreme Court deemed illegal, plus interests, turning what was once prized windfall for President Trump into a liability on the federal balance sheet. And at least two businesses confirmed this week that they had received a partial refund almost 3 months after the nation's highest court determined President Trump did not have the power to enact his original country-by-country duties without Congress. The refund process is expected to be extensive, expensive, and lengthy. The government must return money to about 330,000 importers. Federal officials previously estimated sending back what they paid in taxes. That money must be paid with interest, which is accruing at the estimated rate of about $650 million per month. That's a lot of money. The money is reserved largely for businesses that imported goods, not for American families, though both have faced rising costs as a result of President Trump's trade war. Many large companies, including Costco, have separately sued the government to recoup their tariff payments while they simultaneously stared down class action cases brought against by angry customers seeking financial relief. The refund process comes at a difficult political moment for President Trump, who arrived in China on Wednesday for high-stakes trade talks. Just last week, a panel of federal judges found that the president broke the law when he replaced his illegal duties with 10% tax on nearly all imports. The government has appealed the case, and the president's 10% tariff has remained in place while arguments continue. But if it loses, the President Trump's administration may once again be on the hook to return billions of dollars in collected tariffs plus interest to the businesses. Perhaps sensing the fiscal and geopolitical implications, President Trump complained on social media this past weekend about the court's handling of his tariffs and said his administration should be able to keep all the money anyway. In the post on Sunday, President Trump lamented that the Supreme Court did not add a sentence to its ruling allowing the government to keep the money earned from illegal tariffs. The president attacked two of the court's conservative justices, claiming that they had forced the government to refund tariffs to the enemies and people, companies and countries, and have been ripping us off for years. President Trump's enmity toward the refund process did not appear to interrupt the flow of money by Wednesday. VOS Selections, a wine and spirits importer that had successfully sued President Trump, said that the week it had received a partial refund for the tariffs paid under the International Emergency Economic Powers Act. Jay Foreman, chief executive of Basic Fun, a toy company whose brands include Tonka Trucks, said he had received a refund of about $400,000 in recent days and that it represented a fraction of the roughly the $7.4 million his company paid in tariffs.
Jay Foreman's company had been among those to sue over President Trump's new 10% tariff. He said he would be primarily reinvesting the money into the business. I do not know whether they're going to put the money out through a fire hose or a garden hose, he said. Customs officials indicate in a court filing Tuesday that they had taken steps toward sending billions of dollars in additional approved refunds to the Treasury Department for payment. The Trump administration has said that it is still working to expand the system for the processing of refund requests. And we have little sports we could have right now. We can come back to business. Home runs carry Sox to win. Story: Rafaela goes deep to back Gray by Tim Healy of the Globe Star. Red Sox 3, Phillies 1. Wednesday, yesterday, was a plan A kind of day for the Red Sox. In a win 3-1 over the Phillies, virtually every facet of the game went their way at Fenway Park, just as they drew it up over at the offseason. It began with a sharp outing from right-hander Sonny Gray, the high-profile starting pitcher acquisition, and featured just enough pop, mostly notably Zidane Rafaela's pinch hit, go-ahead, two outs, two runs, home run in the sixth inning. They sprinkled in sparkling defense from shortstop Trevor Story's, first baseman Wilson Contreras, and reliever Garrett Whitlock, and finished with a late inning into the bullpen trio of Justin Slayton, Whitlock, and Chapman. Consider it a blueprint rarely used in the Sox sideways season, but proven to be still possible as they improved to an 18 wins to 24 losses. That was just good baseball, Whitlock said. When you pitch and when you play defense, you give yourself a chance to win, and the offense did a great job. That's just trying to play solid baseball. Sonny Gray said that we have played our best baseball. That's no secret. It's a fact, but I do believe in the guys in the locker room. I believe in I believe in the talent that we have there. Whitlock's defense contribution was perhaps the strongest play of the game, the final out at the top of the eighth inning. Edmundo Sosa popped up a pitch straight up. Catcher Connor Wong was in pursuit but bumped into Sosa, appearing to roll his right ankle, hit the ground, and stayed there. Whitlock sprinted into foul territory to make the sliding catch. Everyone told me I should have caught it standing up, said Whitlock. It felt like slow motion because my mind was like, all right, we got out of it. And then I was like, holy crap, Connor's in the dirt. I hope he's okay. And then it was like, wait a minute. The ball is still in the air. I need to go. Wong said, I heard the crowd and saw Whitlock out of the corner of my eye. I'm glad he made the catch. Chapman, pitching for the first time in 5 days, walked a pair of batters, and he struck out Alec Bohm for the last out, stranding the potential tying run at second base. Gray's 6 innings, 1 run, and Phillies rookie Andrew Painter, 5 innings, 1 run, were about equal. The damage of Storer's homer in the second and Justin Crawford's in the third story was the first long ball and second run batted in since April 15. Rafaela was hunting a fastball and finally got one over the heart of the plate on the fourth pitch from Orion Kirkering. He eked it out into the first row of the Green Monster seats in left field. There was a clutch gene in there with him, interim manager Chad Tracy said. He tends to get big hits in big moments. And for Rafaela, it was a redemption a day after he struck out swinging at the head of a fastball in the ninth inning. I really want to be there in those situations every time, Rafaela said.
Sometimes I don't do the job. Sometimes I do. And I had a chance yesterday, but I didn't do it. I wanted to be in this situation today, and it came true. Getting the assist on Gray's good day, Contreras, who completed a pair of standout plays at first base. To end the top of the fifth, he made a diving stop for Crawford's would-be double and then beat the speedy rookie to the bag for an out. In the sixth inning, he made a lunging grab for Bryce Harper's line drive, catching Sosa way off first base for a double play and again ending the inning. Those are big outs, said Terry Tracy, in big spots. Sounds like a good game for the Red Sox. Also, moving back to, I think it is the front page here. Our dirty little secret: Dunkin's taking Utah's favorite soda concoction to another level by Devra First of the Globe staff. Dunkin' done dirty sodas dirty. The coffee chain just rolled out its own version of a drink trend gone viral. In case you missed it, the dirty sodas are a mix of soda with flavored syrups, creams, fruit purees, and other ingredients. The first took root in the Mormon communities of Utah. Dunkin's version takes Pepsi, combines it with coffee milk, and tops it with sweet, creamy, cold foam. Could this in any way be a good idea? Is it safe? A colleague said. When you combine Pepsi and coffee, does that create a nuclear weapon? What? Right. But believe it or not, the crime here is not one of taste. I ordered my dirty soda early in Dunkin's rollout on my way home after dropping my son at school last week, said Devra First. The person behind the counter looked blankly at me when I ordered the new drink. I explained what was in it, and she laughed and shook her head. As someone began to concoct my unholy beverage, a little girl next to me holding her mother's hand gave me a look that plainly said, "You're ordering soda at 8:30 a.m. for research?" Dunkin's dirty soda I received a size medium, $4.49, 320 calories, and nearly 15 teaspoons of sugar. My. If you were wondering, looked like many other Dunkin' drinks, tall, cool, in a cool glass of creamy tan with a head of dense white foam, Guinnessy in texture but paler in color. I took a sip and all of my beliefs about the unknown universe dissolved. It was fizzy, and it tasted like cola, and it also was creamy and tasted like melted Friendly's coffee frap. It reminded me of my grandfather, a one-time soda jerk, who used to put a splash of milk in cola for me as a novelty. Surprisingly good. It reminded me of my grandmother, who used to take me to a place called Huntley Farms in Eastchester, New York, for egg creams. Unsurprisingly, very good. Yes, this was a coffee egg cream, but like many Dunkin's innovations, extra. Can the flavors of coffee and cola coexist on the tongue in any kind of harmony? Should they? Your answer, like mine, may be very much depend on your childhood influences. Although I have enjoyed dirty sodas in the past, I did not expect to enjoy this version. But I did. In fact, I could not stop drinking it because it was so weird. The competing modes of caffeine delivery, the carbonization versus the creaminess, and the sheer in this coffee, or is this soda-ness of each sip? It messed with my head in a way that was kind of fun. Like when you drink what you think is orange juice, but it turns out to be milk, and your brain's gear grinds as if it was trying to reconcile expectations with experience. I drank the whole thing, and I felt surprisingly, alarmingly fine after consuming a third of a cup of sugar and who knows how much caffeine. But there is a crime here, and it's cultural. This is a deeply New England-y interpretation, coffee milk, of a drink that is deeply Utah.
For a population that consumes neither alcohol nor coffee, Utah's dirty soda shops with names such as Swig and Thirst occupy a unique niche, somewhere between bar and cafe. Gathering places, brief escapades and escapes, purveyors of little light service. One big reason we know about dirty sodas on the East Coast is that they are featured prominently on the reality TV show The Secret Lives of Mormon Wives. As a cast member says in one episode, pulling at a swig, "I just need my Mormon crack." Dunkin's went ahead and stole Utah's most vital export, and they made it into something observant Mormons can't drink. It's kind of like putting the bacon on the bagel sandwich. Oh, wait, Dunkin's does that too. This is how the food works. No one owns it. Once it's out in the, this is how food works. No one owns it. Once it's out there in the mainstream will have it its way. So try Dunkin's dirty soda once for research, and then for a true dirty soda experience, head to the fountain in Clinton, a small town main street charming independent ice cream parlor and candy shop, where the virtual drinks such as Baby Shark Sprite with blue raspberry syrup and a gummy shark garnish, and the fluffy Coke with vanilla syrup and in a marshmallow lined cup are the focus and not a gimmick. Sounds very tasty to me. Also, I was going to read on with Boston's housing market is tough now. Now it's a game too, by Sam Shipman of the Globe Correspondent. Spend too much time scrolling Zillow or the T, sending countless listings to friends. If the answer is yes, there's an app for that. House Hunt is a new mobile app from viral social account-tuned TV show Zillow Gone Wild. The popular account with 2.2 million Instagram followers showing outrageous and quirky properties from around the country was turned into an HBO show hosted by Jack McBriar and in 2024. Season 3 debuted, they start this month. The latest Boston property to be featured on the social accounts of Zillow Gone Wild is a 6.3 million modern penthouse in Back Bay's historic Barrage Mansion with a hot tub outside the kitchen. The new game allows players to simulate buying and selling properties in various cities around the United States and Canada, including Los Angeles, New York, Vancouver, and Boston. The House Hunt game was developed by Closing Theory Studios, a three-year-old startup based in Austin, Texas. We learned that people were dreaming about what houses they could buy and if they had more money or lived in different cities, said Harthethi. So we decided to make a game about real estate where you could buy your dream home. The company reached out to Zillow Gone Wild to partner for 2 years ago, and the collaboration launched on April 21st. They built in such an amazing audience of people who view real estate as entertainment. Dubbed the Monopoly with Real Houses, players start picking neighborhoods. The local options are north of Boston, northeast of Boston, and the North Shore. We used our general knowledge to the greater city to form the neighborhoods in the game. Once a starting neighborhood is selected, the player takes a virtual tour of real properties on the market and must guess the price of each based on images, numbers of bedrooms and bathrooms, and the square footage. We work with the network providers and national and local brokerages, realtors, MLS, and real estate data companies to get property data into the game. With each correct answer, the player gets in-game money to buy, sell, and renovate houses as players take more tours and make more money.
I'm sorry, they get access to new areas in town, such as on the South Shore, as Dorchester, downtown Boston, Brookline, Southwest Suburbs, Metro West, Waltham. The players accesses to the leaderboards and tour houses in other cities as the game progresses. Sounds like a real challenge. Thank you for listening to The Globe today, and have a lovely weekend.

0: These are the death notices for Thursday, May 14th of Belmont, Robert J. Galvin Sr., Elizabeth Betsy Quinn, Robert Bob Schaefer, of Bill Ricker, Arthur Francis Callahan, of Boston, Joe Brown, Charles Frederick Patterson Jr., Ellen Mary McSwiney Shea, of Bourne, Gary Howard, of Burlington, Arthur Francis Callahan, of Cambridge, Charles Frederick Patterson Jr., of Canton, Gary Howard, Margaret E. Meisner, of Chatham, Leonard A. Spaulding III, of Clinton, John J. Jack Graves, of Dover, Leonard A. Spaulding III, of Falmouth, Catherine C. Kit Dunn, Hugh W. Dykens, Margaret E. Meisner, of Framingham, John J. Jack Graves, of Malden and Melrose, Charles Frederick Patterson Jr., also of Melrose, Virginia A. Silver, of Milton, Claire J. Blankenship, Ellen Mary McSwiney Shea, of Natick, Catherine C. Kit Dunn, of Needham, Eleanor Ferrara Dean, Catherine C. Kit Dunn, John J. Jack Graves, Leonard A. Spaulding III, of Northeastern, Margaret E. Meisner, of Northborough, Hugh W. Dykens, of Osterville, John H. Garvey, of Peabody, Lisa Fine, of Reading, John J. Holland, of Roslindale, Joe Brown, of Watertown, Joe Brown, Kevin Michael McKinney, of Wayland, John H. Garvey, of Weston, Catherine C. Kit Dunn, and of Yarmouthport, Eleanor Ferrara Dean. This concludes the death notices for Thursday, May 14th.
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5: 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I'm Framingham.
6: Here we go with the reading of today's Boston Herald for this Thursday, the 14th of May, 2026. And with today's Boston Herald, we say hello to Doug and Herb.
7: Well, welcome again. The headlines today have to do with a trooper who was killed. And it said he answered the call. Trooper trainer laid to rest. The fellow officer reminisces on, quote, beautiful friendship. This is by Colleen Cronin, who said, end of watch, ultimate sacrifice. Thousands attend funeral for fallen trooper Kevin Traynor. Officers, friends, and state officials filled St. James Church in Salem Wednesday, while hundreds more waited outside in the rain to honor fallen trooper Kevin Traynor. Quote, this isn't the way it was supposed to be, Governor Maura Healey said at services. Traynor was killed by a wrong-way driver last week on Route 1, answering one last call on his way home from an early morning shift. Kevin was supposed to be celebrating Mother's Day here with you, Healy said, looking at Traynor's family, including his mother, Barbara, and fiancée, Jessica, sitting in the front pew. Traynor's friends and family had followed the 30-year-old officer's casket in a motorcade that rumbled through Federal Street up to the church front doors. Dozens of troopers, many of classmates of Traynor's academy, arranged themselves to give the trooper one of his last salutes. As the pallbearers pulled the flag-draped coffin out of the hearse. His family huddled together, and his fiancée doubled over and cried. "I can tell how much you loved him. I've listened to you the last few days," Healy said, inside, wearing a pin with Trainer's image. "Our hearts ache for your loss." Healy made a point of calling out Trainer's heroism, saying he answered the call without hesitation, rushing towards danger anywhere, anytime. "We ask a lot of our troopers," the governor reminded the crowd. She said Trainer rose to those high expectations. Colonel Jeffrey Noble said he had spent time since the crash learning about Trainer's enthusiasm for the job, something that was infectious. Quote, "In his far too short career, he earned an excellent reputation," Noble said. The colonel talked about how Trainer was a leader in the MSP's OUI enforcement. "He was passionate about keeping our roads safe," Noble said, "even to the end, when he chose to respond to a call that led to Kevin's ultimate sacrifice." Noble thanked Trainer's family, saying that his sense of service wasn't something that the state police could teach. "It comes from within," he said. "That's instilled at a much earlier age. He was and always will be the epitome of a police officer. A state trooper," Noble said. At the front of the church, a pair of black boots and a trooper's uniform hat, also known as a cover, sat next to Trainer's casket. When the service was over, Trainer's body was carried out and into the procession that stopped at an intersection down the road. Hundreds of U.S. State Police troopers formed a sea of blue on one side, while municipal officers and troopers from Rhode Island and New Hampshire stood in formation across the way, with thousands in the crowd in total. Flag that was draped across his casket was folded and given to Trainer's mother. Another flag was presented to his fiancée, while his siblings, David, Stephen, Melissa, and Matthew, received state police covers. As a riderless horse with blackwood boots strapped into the stirrups passed, several members of the crowd made a sign of the cross. Bagpipes played Amazing Grace, and a helicopter flew low overhead. Through a loudspeaker, a last call went out and went unanswered. "Station A to Cruiser 2027. Trooper Trainer," the dispatcher repeated, while his coffin laid out in the rain. "Trooper Kevin Trainer, rest in peace." Doug?
8: Here's an article by Lance Reynolds. "Extensive documented history of violent conduct. Carjacking suspect had at least 17 cases before cop shot and killed him," according to the attorney. Attorney for the Boston police officer accused of manslaughter in the on-duty shooting of Stephen King says the carjacking suspect had an extensive history of violence, including at least 17 criminal cases. David Yannetti represented Officer Nicholas O'Malley, 33, has filed a slew of discovery motions in the case, requesting records of King's complete criminal history, including all arrests, charges, dispositions, and pending matters from any jurisdiction. Information available to the public reflects that Stevenson King had an extensive documented history of violent conduct, Yannetti states, in a motion filed in Boston Municipal Court's Roxbury Division on Wednesday, including 17 or more criminal cases across Massachusetts courts, prior instances of resisting arrest while in a vehicle, and ramming police vehicles, strangulation charges, firearms offenses, assault charges, and domestic violence. O'Malley shot and killed King, 39, during an encounter on March 11th. The case has pitted the Boston Police Department against Suffolk County District Attorney Kevin Hayden. King allegedly assaulted a woman and stole her vehicle in Roxbury. When O'Malley and another officer approached him while he was parked in the Boston neighborhood, he didn't fully comply with their orders, according to police reports based on footage of the incident. According to O'Malley, after King backed into their cruiser, the officer feared his partner would get hit. But according to prosecutors, King was only trying to flee the scene. O'Malley was charged with and has pleaded not guilty to manslaughter. And Hayden said his office has brought the matter to a grand jury. The identity of the first aggressor, United States in the motion, and specifically who escalated this encounter to the level of deadly force, is the central disputed issue in this case. Yannetti, who came to fame as attorney for Karen Reed, is requesting all criminal court and law enforcement records into King's criminal past. The defense is also seeking a court order for prosecutors to preserve video and audio recordings of previous police interactions with King. These motions reflect a portion of our initial investigation into many past violent acts of Stevenson King, Yannetti said in a statement. The Herald previously reported in late March that King had a history of resisting arrest, including an incident in October 2019 when a Mass state trooper tried to pull him over, but King did not comply. King had three warrants for his arrest at the time. King's family has said he was suffering from mental health issues at the time of his death. Any suggestion that this shooting was precipitated by simply a mental health crisis completely misses the point, Yannetti said in his statement on Wednesday. When facing an extremely dangerous threat, he added, there is no time for a police officer to hold a counseling session on the street or to sit down to discuss the feelings of a menace who is intent on using a motor vehicle as a deadly weapon. And here's an article by Grace Jukovic. BHA fined after repeat South End elevator problems. Elderly, disabled residents were effectively trapped. The Boston Housing Authority faced fines from the Massachusetts Architectural Access Board this week after what advocates and residents have called persistent elevator issues in the South End's Ruth Barkley Apartments. Over nearly 3 years. This decision matters because the board rejected the normalization of accessibility failure in public housing, said Don Oates, a disability advocate with the nonprofit the Play Brigade. When disabled residents repeatedly lose access to their homes because of preventable elevator failures, this stops being merely a maintenance issue and becomes a civil rights issue. The Massachusetts Architectural Access Board voted Monday to fine the BHA $363,000 for failures to provide elevator access to 19 Monsignor Reynolds Way, a part of the public housing Ruth Barkley Apartments in the South End. The fine is the maximum statutory penalty that Play Brigade stated. But it was then reduced to $3,630 to reflect the BHA's financial condition and the need to preserve funds for repairs. The six-story public housing building at the site, built in 1951, relies on a single elevator to serve elderly and disabled residents, the nonprofit said. The MAAB's nearly 400-page hearing packet on the apartment's issues cited numerous incidents of elevator outages going back to July 2023, including a three-day outage over Thanksgiving from November 25th through November 27th, 2025. Such incidents, advocates argue, leave elderly and disabled residents effectively trapped in their apartments or unable to return home. Although we are disappointed in the Architectural Access Board's decision yesterday, in response to that specific incident, we will continue to work with them to advance our shared goal of reliable access to home for all BHA residents, the BHA stated. We appreciate the board's recognizing the need to devote BHA's limited resources to actual elevator investment and reducing the actual fine as assessed to only $3,630. The authority cites current investments of approximately $10 million in major construction maintenance and repair contracts for the elevators at Ruth Barkley Apartments, which have suffered due to federal disinvestment over many years. The BHA said they brought two modernized elevators online last year at the South End Apartment development, and eight more are being actively modernized now. We have also entirely overhauled our system for responding to down elevator calls, ensuring that we have a comprehensive response that includes 24/7 on-call staff and offers of temporary accommodation whenever appropriate, the BHA stated. An unfortunate lapse in following those protocols last Thanksgiving had an unacceptable effect on our residents at our Barkley address and led us to make additional updates and changes. Bob Burris, a resident of the Ruth Barkley Apartments for more than a decade, said the fine is a step in the right direction of our community finally being heard. Who knows if the restraint the board showed abating down from $363,000 will be enough to get the BHA to finally get this issue resolved, said Burris. I guess only time will tell, but I'm not overly optimistic. Herb?
7: Here's another article about this state trooper trainer, and it's a quote, truly caring and loving friend. Fellow officer remembers trooper trainer, by Colleen Cronin. At the funeral services for fallen trooper Kevin Trainer, one of his best friends and fellow officers remembered both his work and his warmth. Trooper Anthony Angelesco joked that while Trainer might have appeared to be an angry, bald man, which got a chuckle from the crowd, he was actually a truly caring and loving friend and an even better fiancé to Jess. The friends met in 2021 when they both attended a sheriff's academy. Little did we know that wasn't just the start of our new career in law enforcement. It was the start of a beautiful friendship, Angelesco said. They ended up together again in the same platoon in the Massachusetts State Police 88th Recruit Training Troop. When they officially became troopers, they were both assigned to the Danvers Barracks on the same shift and schedule. Angelesco recalled his own engagement party in August and a moment with Trainer that he called a, quote, core memory. Kevin had one too many drinks, which led him to open up and spill his feelings to me, Angelesco said. During the 30-minute heart-to-heart, Trainer told Angelesco how much he appreciated their friendship, how glad to know he met a best friend both in and out of work. There were some hugs and I love yous, mans, during the conversation last summer, Angelesco said. The next day, I asked Kevin if he recalled the conversation, Angelesco said. Quote, he stated that he had not. The whole church laughed. Angelesco said, Trainer added, you'll never see that again. Despite the tougher persona, I knew and always saw the person who was on the inside. Angelesco called his friend a hero for answering the call last week. For Kevin, there was a way to go out. It would have been taking a dangerous driver off the road, he said, and keeping the public safe for the very last time. Doug?
8: An article by Gayla Cowley. Moving the goalposts. City's low cash flow has council critics backing off $325 million White Stadium opposition. After deadlocking last year on a vote to halt the White Stadium demolition, the Boston City Council now appears to be more supportive of the project due to the revenue it may bring to a cash-strapped city. Councilor Julie Mejia was forced to abruptly reverse course Wednesday when it became apparent that she didn't have the votes for a resolution calling for the city to pause construction at White Stadium until the Supreme Judicial Court issues a ruling in a community lawsuit that seeks to block the $325 million public-private plan. What sense does it make for the city to continue moving forward with permanent construction while the highest court in the Commonwealth is still deciding whether this project even has an authority to properly move forward? Mejia said at the city council meeting. This is a $325 million project involving public funds, a private partnership, and long-term consequences for Franklin Park, PPS students, taxpayers, and the surrounding communities. Mejia was able to drum up support from nearly half the council in January 2025 when her resolution to halt the demolition was defeated by a 6-6 vote. Now Council President Liz Breeden, who would have cast the tie-breaking vote, was absent. The landscape appears to have changed nearly a year and a half later. Mejia's call for a pause on the Pro Soccer Stadium rehab was challenged even by longtime critics of the project like Councilor Ed Flynn, who said he would vote against it, despite his lingering concerns about the city's lousy community engagement process. The reason I'm voting against this proposal is the city is struggling financially and economically, said Flynn, who voted to halt demolition last year. We do need economic development taking place in the city. I would have a difficult time right now asking for economic development to be stopped, especially when there's no economic development or little economic development taking place. Freshman Councilor Minion Culpepper, who represents Roxbury and other neighborhoods impacted by the project, said he supports the public-private development because of the real economic opportunity it can bring to the community and to black and brown businesses, not only during construction, but through the long-term operations of the stadium. Rather than pausing the project, we should be using the remaining phases of construction, including the Grove and South Crescent portions of the project, as opportunities to secure as many contracts for minority businesses as possible, Culpepper said. The Supreme Court will issue a decision in due course, and until then, construction should continue to move forward, Culpepper added. Delaying this project now risks slowing economic opportunities and undermining momentum at a time when we should be ensuring that the promised benefits actually reach the communities and businesses they were intended to support. Taxpayers are on the hook for the city's half of the costs, which have nearly tripled from $50 million initially to $135 million earlier this year. The escalating price tag has long been a point of concern for the project. The soccer team, Boston Legacy FC, is paying more than $190 million for its portion of the rehab costs. Councilor Brian Worrell, who voted to halt stadium demolition last year, requested that Mejia settle for a hearing rather than a vote on her resolution that would focus on how the taxpayer dollars being spent on the project are impacting the minority workforce in businesses. Mejia then abruptly changed course, saying that she was willing to entirely scrap her resolution's language and swap it with Worrell's request as an amended measure that the council could then vote on. Everything and anything that deals with processes, protocols, and procedures, we always find ways to kick the can down the road, Mejia said. We've had hundreds of hearings as it relates to White Stadium, and we have not received the type of answers and information regarding some of the outstanding questions. Orrell agreed to put forward his request as a formal amendment, leading to a nearly 40-minute recess in the meeting to draft a new resolution. And this caused massive confusion among council members. Apparently, Mejia agreed to abandon her call for a vote during a second shorter recess after Culpepper asked why the council was being asked to vote on a resolution on the minority benefit language rather than defer action on a hearing order, given that Orrell had asked for a hearing. Breeden, the council president, said after a second recess that Mejia had requested that a vote be skipped without elaborating. Breeden referred the amended resolution to the council's Committee on Labor and Workforce Development. Boston Legacy, a National Women's Soccer League expansion team, is set to begin playing home games at White Stadium next year after construction delays forced it to play its inaugural season at Foxborough Gillette Stadium this year.
7: Rick Sobey's article today says Rollins says alleged gunman should have been locked up. Sadly, dozens of people on Memorial Drive paid the price for that judge's decision. Ex-DA and U.S. Attorney Rachel Rollins is weighing in on the mayhem on Memorial Drive shooting, saying that the suspect should still be locked up instead of allegedly opening fire on motorists and police. Tyler Brown, in 2021, was convicted of attacking Boston police officers in a brazen 2020 incident. Rollins, then as the Suffolk DA, called for a 10 to 12-year prison sentence for Brown, while Judge Janet Sanders gave Brown a 5 to 6-year prison sentence. Fast forward to this week, and Brown is now accused of shooting at motorists and police on Memorial Drive in Cambridge, critically injuring two people. The mayhem on Memorial Drive could have easily been avoided, Rollins, who's running again for Suffolk DA, said in a statement to the Herald. Violent offenders like Tyler Brown need to be held accountable. My profound disappointment in the sentence he received in 2021 compelled me to issue a press release, Rollins added. The police officers he tried to kill in 2020 and their families deserve an apology for the lenient sentence. The judiciary was not going to give it to them, so I did. Our recommended sentence of 10 to 12 years with 5 years probation was completely appropriate. Had it been followed, Brown would have been in a DOC facility on Monday, not attempting to kill innocent civilians and members of law enforcement in Cambridge. In that 2020 incident, Brown, who was not licensed to carry a firearm, blasted a 40 Glock semi-automatic at close range to a Boston police officer's chest. The cop was able to dive for cover and was narrowly missed by the bullets. Brown continued to shoot at the officers, firing a total of 13 rounds range to a Boston police officer's chest. The cop was able to dive for cover and was narrowly missed by the bullets.

0: is on probation for a 2014 conviction for assault and battery with a dangerous weapon, knife, and witness intimidation. He was sentenced to 4 to 5 years in state prison for violating his probation. Rollins said she could foresee such an incident like Monday's happening with Brown after the 2020 shooting and the lighter sentence. Brown was on probation for a violent offense he committed in 2014 when he attempted to kill and harm Boston police officers in 2020. Rollins said he clearly had not learned his lesson, and he had escalated from a violent crime using a knife in 2014 to using a 40 Glock semi-automatic firearm in 2020, where he fired 13 rounds at the police. Monday, when Brown was brazenly attacking and trying to kill dozens of people in Cambridge, he used an assault-style rifle and fired upward of 60 rounds, she added. He should have been in a DOC facility serving the 10 to 12 year sentence we recommended. In the wake of Monday's shooting, ex-Suffolk Superior Court Judge Janet Sanders is facing heat for her decision to give Brown a lighter term of 5 to 6 years in prison. I am confident that the next judge to sentence Tyler Brown will likely be the last judge to sentence Tyler Brown, Rollins said. He will and should be held accountable for the horrific acts we witnessed through the footage that survivors of attack released. It's a miracle that this was not a mass casualty incident, she added. Judges have a difficult job, and it's easy to second-guess them. But so do elected prosecutors. Brown should have been held accountable in 2021. He wasn't. Sadly, dozens of people on Memorial Drive paid the price for that decision. Doug?
1: And Joe Battenfeld weighs in on the Tyler Brown situation with his column today. Have Massachusetts voters finally had enough of soft on crime? Could Massachusetts be in danger of becoming the nation's first lawless society where criminals roam the streets without fear of being imprisoned? Shootings, street takeovers, open drug use, urban terrorism, road rage, rampant shoplifting. It's become acceptable behavior. It's a state where you can essentially get away with attempted murder. The state's all-liberal political hierarchy has allowed it for many years, and now it is coming to fruition. Will Massachusetts be the first state in the country where laws don't matter? Scores of hardened, dangerous criminals are being paroled every year thanks to the Massachusetts Parole Board appointment by liberal Democrat Maura Healey. Liberal judges are given lenient sentences to violent offenders like the accused Memorial Drive shooter against the wishes of prosecutors. When will voters say enough is enough? The terrifying mass shooting on Memorial Drive only cemented the feeling of citizens that they could be targeted next. That could have been them running for their lives, cowering under their cars, while a gunman with an assault rifle sprayed dozens of shots. The alleged gunman shot at police multiple times back in 2020 and was charged with assault with intent to murder. The judge rejected the Suffolk District Attorney's recommendation of 12 years and cut it in half, enraging prosecutors. There is no doubt the alleged shooter should not have been on the street this week. Two innocent people nearly lost their lives. Maybe now the line has been crossed where people looking at the shooting think, that could have been me on Memorial Drive running for my life. The fear of crime is a powerful political factor that could now play a role in this year's gubernatorial race. Incumbent Healey has to answer for her pathetic parole board and any judges she's appointed that also have the same liberty.

0: liberal bent. That's been part of the problem. Voters fed up with the high-profile crimes and shootings, along with the high cost of living, may be part of the reason that Healey's job approval numbers are tanking and could give life to Republican hopes for stealing back the corner office. Healey's numbers are particularly bad among men and independent voters, according to a new Mass Inc. poll of 800 registered Bay State voters. The only politicians faring worse than Healey is President Trump. Meanwhile, Boston Mayor Michelle Wu keeps repeating her claim that Boston is the safest major city in the country. But it doesn't appear that way. Wu was just reelected overwhelmingly, but Healey might be in some trouble. Maybe it's now time that voters might start demanding accountability from their political leaders. But no, let's keep focusing on Trump and the Epstein files. That's the real problem. Herb?
1: There's an article by the Associated Press, and it's titled, Senate Confirms a New Fed Chair, Kevin Warsh, to take over for Jerome Powell. Washington, the Senate confirmed President Donald Trump's nominee to lead the Federal Reserve, Kevin Warsh, bringing new leadership to the world's most powerful central bank at a fraught moment for the global economy. Warsh was confirmed Wednesday in a largely party-line vote. His nomination had been thrown into doubt in recent months after Republican Senator Tom Tillis, North Carolina, said he would block the nomination while the Justice Department investigated Federal Chair Jerome Powell. The Powell probe was dropped in April. Senate Majority Leader John Thune, Republican of South Dakota, urged colleagues to support Warsh during the floor speech Wednesday morning, saying it's critical that a Fed chair, quote, understand not only the macro, but also appreciate the micro economy. And that's the hardworking Americans, their jobs, and their livelihoods. Kevin Warsh is just such a person, Thune said. Warsh, 56, a former top Fed official, will become chair at an unusually difficult time for the independent agency. Inflation has topped the Fed's 2% target for 5 years and is now rising faster because of spiking gas prices. The Fed's interest rate setting committee is divided and saw the most dissenting votes in more than three decades last month. The Fed has faced numerous threats to its independence from Trump, who has repeatedly attacked Powell for not cutting interest rates. Trump also sought to fire Fed Governor Liz Cook and launched an investigation into brief Senate term testimony by Powell on a building renovation. Kevin Hassett, director of the White House's National Economic Council, said in a Fox interview on Sunday that he believes the markets are relieved that Warsh is going to help lower interest rates over time. Obviously data-driven, said Hassett, I'm not putting any pressure on Kevin Warsh. In December, Trump said on his social media platform, that he wanted a Fed chair who would cut interest rates when the stock market rose, the opposite of what traditional economics would prescribe. He added, anyone that disagrees with me will never be the Fed chairman. Trump's comments have fueled concerns over whether Warsh will set rates back based on economic conditions or seek to cut rates to appease Trump, even if doing so would worsen inflation. At Warsh's confirmation hearing last month, Senator Elizabeth Warren, a Democrat of Massachusetts, derided him as a, quote, sock puppet for Trump. Warsh declined to say that Democrat Joe Biden had won the 2020 election against Trump, who has falsely claimed that voter fraud cost him re-election. Still, Trump denied at the hearing that Trump had pressured him to reduce the Fed key rate. The president, quote, "The president never once asked me to commit to any particular interest rate decision, period." Warsh then said, "Nor would I ever agree to do so if he had. I will be an independent actor if confirmed as chair of the Federal Reserve." Senate Democrats condemned Warsh for not fully divulging the details of his extensive wealth, which disclosures show amounts to at least $100 million. His investments include stakes in Polymarket and SpaceX, but he hasn't revealed how large those holdings are. He promised to sell all such assets within 90 days of being sworn in. Powell, whose term as chair ends Friday, said in April that he would remain as a federal governor until the Justice Department closes its investigation into the Fed's building project. The first time a chair may stay on the board for an extended period since 1948. His term as a governor lasts until January 2028. Doug?
0: This article by Lance Reynolds about the World Cup. Deflating the limited parking narrative, Gillette Stadium heads fight back against parking misinformation. A month away until the first World Cup match kicks off in Foxborough, the head of the Gillette Stadium is fighting back against misinformation around parking, saying there will be plenty of space for anyone who wants to drive. FIFA has advertised 5,000 parking spaces for sale in Gillette Stadium lots, charging $175 a spot. But Jim Nolan, chief operating officer of Kraft Sports and Entertainment, says that won't prevent the venue from opening up more areas for the premier soccer tournament. "There has been a little bit of misinformation out there," Nolan said on Wednesday, "but I want to convey, particularly to the local fans, we have significant parking, significant enough parking capacity for anyone who wants to drive to Gillette." Roughly 70% of ticket sales for the stadium's seven matches, five in the group stage and two knockout games, are from outside of New England, according to official organizing Boston area World Cup festivities. Nolan said that likely means those people will be purchasing $80 commuter rail tickets through the MBTA or $95 bus tickets to the Boston Soccer 2026 host committee to get to Gillette, rebranding as Boston Stadium on Thursday. In fact, the MBTA is operating the largest movement they've ever done to Gillette, carrying a capacity six times the number of people the trains take to a Patriots game, Nolan said. "If I'm speaking to our local fans in particular, if you were coming to a concert or if you were coming to a football game," he said, "we recommend that you travel the way that you would. And as you know, most of those people drive. The World Cup is considered a SEAR number one event, the highest risk level for public gatherings in the country." Nolan corrected the record on tailgating, saying it's 100% allowed at Gillette, but will only be open to fans with tickets. He said that tickets will be checked three times, pulling into the parking lot, outside the secure perimeter, and again before entering the stadium. "With a full stadium event, we're specifically telling people don't come if you don't have a ticket," Nolan said. "Celebrate in your community. Go to the Fan Fest in Boston. There are many, many ways to celebrate." Some celebrations away from the stadium, though, are in doubt. According to the Boston Globe, FIFA has only granted licenses to two of the 17 organizations planning watch parties and other festivities across Massachusetts that received money from the Healey administration earlier this spring to support the celebrations. The City of Cambridge and the Metro West Tourism and Visitors Bureau organizing events in Franklin and Marlborough are the only two groups to have received licenses from FIFA, according to the State Executive Office of Economic Development, the Globe reported Wednesday. The Healey administration allocated $10 million for the celebrations. Jonathan Burke, a housing advocate, responded to the Globe report on social media, saying that he filed an application with FIFA for public viewing licenses in February to show games for free in public plazas in Salem. "It's now May," Burke said in an X post, "and I haven't heard back from FIFA and have no clue how much this viewing license may cost." Mike Lloyd, president of Boston Soccer 2026, said the viewing license approvals are a combination of FIFA and Fox, and that the host committee isn't involved in them in detail. "I would expect by the end of the week we'll have answers," Lloyd said on Wednesday. "I can't say if they're all positive, but I can say we will have answers." Cities and towns, including Walpole, a few miles north of Gillette on Route 1, are also waiting for grant funds from the State Office of Travel and Tourism to cover public safety expenses. "Rest assured," Lloyd said. He's confident that the taxpayers won't be footing any outstanding costs that may arise from the World Cup. "We've worked very hard with our government partners to make sure that we deliver the best event that is fiscally responsible," he said. "In our view, we will end this event with no debt, certainly no debt for the cities or states. We're very comfortable that this has been a good investment." Herb?
1: Well, Peter Lukas's piece today says, "An inkling of Democratic hypocrisy over Plattner tattoo. When is a tattoo bad?" Well, according to Senator Elizabeth Warren, a tattoo is bad when it depicts a Christian symbol on the chest of a Republican. A tattoo is not so bad when it resembles a Nazi symbol on the chest of a Democratic, particularly a progressive one. While this is no surprise that Warren endorsed fellow progressive Graham Plattner of Maine for the U.S. Senate, the fact that he did so after learning that he sported a Nazi-associated tattoo on his chest, now covered up, for years seemed to make no difference. "That's my kind of man," Warren said. 76, of Plattner, 41, she said he was, quote, "the real deal." Pressed on the tattoo, Warren, who calls President Donald Trump a fascist, said, "Look, he, Plattner, has apologized for that, and he's out there talking to the people of Maine every single day." Warren has some experience with covering over the past, as happened when her phony claim of being a blue-eyed Native American Cherokee descendant blew up. Plattner has also apologized for other controversial statements he has made in the past, denigrating blacks, women, and fellow veterans. He's also had praise for Hamas and accused Israel of genocide in Gaza. Warren is the same senator who, as member of the Armed Services Committee, sought to disqualify U.S. Army combat veteran Pete Hegseth as President Donald Trump's Secretary of Defense, now Secretary of War, for the Christian tattoos he wore on his chest and arms. Warren said that there were concerns that Hegseth was an insider threat and that questions had been raised that Hegseth's Deus Vult tattoo, which translates into "God wills," was a Christian expression associated with right-wing extremism. Hegseth has about 12 tattoos on his arms and chest, all of which refer to his military service, patriotism, and his Christianity. None of them have been covered up or erased. Plattner, a U.S. Marine Corps veteran, has won the support of many progressives and socialists, like Vermont Senator Bernie Sanders, who is Jewish. He has won the support of Senate Minority Leader Chuck Schumer, who's also Jewish. Schumer had supported Maine Governor Janet Mills, 78, before she dropped out of the race, giving Plattner a clear shot at the Democratic nomination. As such, he will face off with veteran Republican Senator Susan Collins, 74, who's not to be underestimated, given that she launched her government and political career at the State House in Boston. She served as an assistant to then-Republican State Treasurer Joe Malone in 1993, before returning to her roots in Maine. A moderate Republican, Collins was first elected in 1996 and is the longest-serving woman Republican in the Senate. Like Janet Mills, Collins is also expected to make Plattner's tattoo, along with previous outrageous comments, since walking back, an issue. While supporting the controversial tattoo, resembling a Nazi Totenkopf skull and crossbone symbol, for almost 20 years, Plattner maintains that he had no idea what it represented, when he found out he apologized and had it covered with another tattoo. Plattner said he got the tattoo while out drinking during service with the Marines in Croatia during a NATO training and peacekeeping mission in 2007. The interesting thing about Croatia, which lies along the Adriatic Sea across from Italy, is that during World War II, Croatia was a pro-Hitler, pro-Nazi, brutal fascist state controlled by the Utasi, who were as bad as the Nazis. The Utasi, Croatia's version of the Nazi SS, was responsible for widespread atrocities, rounding up and murdering hundreds of thousands of Jews, Serbs, and Roma people. It was a good place to get a Nazi tattoo, Doug.
0: Here's an AP article. Drug overdose deaths in U.S. fell again in 2025, but some worry about policy and drug supply changes. About 70,000 Americans died of drug overdoses last year, which is about 14% fewer than the previous year, according to preliminary government data. It was the third straight annual drop, making it the longest decline in decades, according to federal data released Wednesday. The 2025 total is about the same as the tally in 2019 before the COVID-19 pandemic. Declines were seen across a number of drug types, including fentanyl, cocaine, and methamphetamine. Overdose deaths fell in the vast majority of states, although seven saw at least slight increases, including the jump of 10% more in Arizona, Colorado, and New Mexico. The preliminary data from the Centers for Disease Control and Prevention showed. I am cautiously optimistic that this represents really a fundamental change in the arc of the overdose crisis, said Brandon Marshall, a Brown University researcher who studies overdose trends. But the number of Americans who are dying from overdoses is still high, and deaths declined at a slower pace last year. A number of things could cause deaths to rise again, including government policy changes or a shift in the drug supply, Marshall and other researchers said. Herb? Yeah.
1: This is an editorial today, and it says the data centers are the future. Data centers, low-slung facilities that house the server racks and energy systems that underpin the digital economy, have become a heated issue on the campaign trail. Politicians from both parties are pushing bills to restrict them. Some want a nationwide moratorium. That would be a historic mistake. About 4,000 data centers now dot the U.S., according to one estimate, with 3,000 more on the way. Global capital expenditure exceeded $400 billion in 2024. Such facilities sustain much of modern life. Cloud computing for communications, finance, and healthcare. Consumer services such as YouTube, TikTok, and Zoom. And increasingly, the training, fine-tuning, and inference processes used by artificial intelligence models. For the areas hosting them, these centers can be a boon. For one thing, they lure tax dollars without consuming much in services. To support them, utilities often expand substations, add transmission capacity, and build out new fiber, all of which benefits locals. More crucially, data centers increase growth and productivity economy-wide. One study found that they contributed $727 billion to U.S. gross domestic product in 2023, with each industry job supporting six and a half elsewhere. They'll only get more important with the advance of AI, which is highly dependent on centralized computing clusters, and which may itself boost GDP by 1.5% by 2035. That said, data centers have drawbacks. They can be loud and ugly. They can consume a lot of water and electricity. They've also become something of a stand-in for broader anxieties about AI. As a result, many are facing protests or lawsuits, while about a dozen states are considering bills to restrict them. So what should be done? First, do no harm. A national moratorium would only slow growth, hinder innovation, and erode America's lead in the AI race. Better to reap the benefits of data centers while mitigating the downsides. Take water use. Many data centers use liquid-based cooling to alleviate the intense heat produced by high-energy chips. In some areas, this may stress already constrained water supplies. Yes, this challenge shouldn't be exaggerated. One analysis found that water preprint of AX1 Corp's Colossus, two facilities in Memphis, one of the largest data centers in the world, is equivalent to about 2.5 fast food restaurants. Policymakers should require transparency about water use while encouraging data centers to use recycled water, wastewater, build on-site storage, equipment with closed-loop designs, and take other remedial steps. Another reasonable worry is energy. Global electricity demand from data centers rose 17% in 2025, with AI focused ones increasing fastest. Consumption could double by 2030. Meanwhile, supply is so constrained in some areas that big new facilities may need to wait 7 years for a power hookup. Again, though fear-mongering isn't necessary, meeting America's power needs will be a long-term project, and AI companies are well-positioned to help. Policymakers should require that companies building data centers pay for related infrastructure upgrades. They should ease the process of connecting to the grid, thereby allowing companies to generate more of their own power, and ensure that pricing reflects fluctuating demand. And they should accelerate permitting forms, invest in transmission capacity, and streamline regulation to the benefit of a broader economy. Doug?
0: Look at the Red Sox today. This is Max Cerullo. Lack of extra base hits remains a big concern. Much has been made about the Red Sox lack of power, and it's no secret the club hasn't hit a lot of home runs. But arguably, just as big a reason why the offense has struggled in the, is the fact that the team doesn't hit many doubles either. Historically, the Red Sox have always ranked as one of the top doubles-hitting teams in the MLB between 2018 and 25. The club led MLB in doubles in 7 out of the 8 years. The only time the Red Sox didn't was in the pandemic-shortened 2020 campaign when they ranked 2nd. Entering Wednesday, the Red Sox were tied for 16th with 64. What's going on? Red Sox interim manager Chad Tracy chalked up the lack of doubles as another symptom of the larger offensive struggles that have plagued the lineup. Namely, too many guys have been cold all at once. And that is all the time we have today. Thank you for listening.

0: Here's your forecast for the Boston and South Shore area on the Talking Information Center from the National Weather Service. For today, cloudy with rain, could be heavy at times. Temperatures in the lower 60s. More clouds, more rain overnight. Temperatures in the upper 40s. And on Friday, cloudy with rain. Temperatures in the lower 50s. The sun rose this morning at 5:23, setting at 7:58 this evening. 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
11: Hello, everyone. This is Joan reading today's Washington Post. Today being Thursday, May 14th. Facing headwinds at home, Trump signals eagerness to make deals at China's summit. President Donald Trump came into office 16 months ago, promising to take a hard line against Chinese trade policies that he said were stealing jobs and opportunities from Americans. But as he arrived Wednesday in Beijing on his first visit in nearly a decade, he wasn't coming seeking a fight. Instead, Trump appears ready to revel in the grandeur of a state visit with the strongman leader of one of the most populous countries in the world. As centuries-old monuments, including the Temple of Heaven and the Forbidden City, are thrown open for his visiting pleasure. We're going to be talking with President Xi Jinping about a lot of different things. I would say more than anything else, we'll be trade, Trump told reporters at the White House on Tuesday before leaving Washington. We're the strongest nation on earth in terms of military. China is considered second. Who knows, he said. I have a great relationship with President Xi, and I think it's going to remain that way. We have a lot of things to discuss. The trip comes as each side seeks to manage its most consequential relationship. In a moment when Trump is struggling politically because of his decision to attack Iran in February. The war has sent energy prices soaring, weighing down the U.S. economy with no end in sight. It has infuriated many of the president's supporters, who say they voted for a leader who would get the cost of living under control, not one who would make them wince every time they fill their gas tanks. Those factors have combined to limit the administration's ambitions for the two-day China trip. Trump arrived Wednesday to a sea of U.S. and Chinese flags, waved in rhythmic precision by Chinese greeters in white uniforms. He was accompanied by top officials, as well as his son, Eric Trump, who, as vice president of the Trump Organization, has business interests in China. Tesla chief executive Elon Musk and Nvidia chief executive Jensen Huang also stepped off Air Force One behind the president. Top lieutenants say they want to hold on to a fragile truce that has kept Chinese rare earth ores flowing to the United States in exchange for Trump's backing away from his highest tariffs. Chinese officials have said they plan to press Trump on the status of Taiwan, the island territory that the U.S. supplies with weaponry, but whose independence it does not recognize. Trump, searching for trade deals, or at least the promise of future ones, may try to downplay the defense of Taiwan in his conversations with the Chinese leader. Already, Pentagon planners who once discussed how to stockpile weaponry in case they need to defend Taiwan against a Chinese incursion have cooled their rhetoric. And Trump has opened the door to a halt to arms sales to Taiwan that would delight Beijing, a prospect that has alarmed some of the island's backers. Taiwan for generations has been among the defining elements of the uneasy security discussion between the United States and China, and the likeliest spark for war between the two countries. But Trump indicated that he may be open to rethinking how Washington handles relations with the island. "We're 9,500 miles from Taiwan," Trump told reporters at a White House event Monday. "He's 67 miles. It's a little bit of a difference." Asked whether the United States should still be selling weaponry to Taiwan, Trump then said that President Xi would like us not to, and I'll have that discussion. That's one of the many things I'll be talking about. In addition to Taiwan and trade, the war on Iran, artificial intelligence, and the illegal trade of fentanyl are almost certain to be topics of discussion. But with both sides increasingly consumed by domestic politics, neither, for now, appears to have the appetite to hammer out a vast reimagining of their relationship. "If I scroll back to the middle of last year, I think both the Chinese side and the U.S. side had much grander ambitions for a grand bargain, a fundamental reset of the relationship. And the experience of the last year has really caused both sides to readjust," said Sarah Buran, who served in the first months of Trump's second administration as the top U.S. diplomat in China and also worked on China issues during the Biden and first Trump administrations. "The difficulties, the frictions aren't going away between the two, but both sides also really are focused on domestic issues. And so the interest and appetite for real work on a foreign policy issue set like this has, I'd say, decreased a bit," said Buran, who is now at Macro Advisory Partners, an international consulting group. Cameron Johnson, a Shanghai-based supply chain consultant in Beijing, for meetings related to the summit, said the business community also has low expectations for what will come out of the event, but is hopeful the two leaders at least will agree on a longer or even indefinite extension of the pause on China's rare earth restrictions, which shocked U.S. companies last year. "To achieve this," Johnson said, "the U.S. will probably have to agree to loosen its own export controls or soften tariffs. Ultimately, this is a response to U.S. action. If the U.S. eases up a bit, there may be some easier access," Johnson said. Beijing, he added, is not in the mood to absorb the new import taxes that Trump has sought to impose on Chinese goods, particularly as supply shocks from the Iran war begin to hurt Chinese businesses. During his first term, Trump was largely focused on eliminating the trade deficit between China and the United States, evolving to a hard-line focus on security and confrontation only in his final year in office as the coronavirus pandemic paralyzed the world. The second term has been more focused again on trade, with China taking only a minor role in the national security strategy that was unveiled late last year. The war on Iran has also consumed so many U.S. munitions that officials, including Vice President J.D. Vance, have said they have raised questions about military readiness should the United States want to intervene in a war in East Asia. China has backed Iran and has long bought Iranian oil, but it also was a party to the 2015 agreement that placed strict limits on Iran's nuclear program. A senior Trump administration official, speaking on the condition of anonymity to discuss planning for the event, said that I would expect the president to apply pressure on Beijing's support for Tehran. Despite restrained expectations for the summit, officials said that when two leaders have gathered so much decision-making authority around themselves, it is still productive to get them together in a room. Unlike Trump's first term, when a broader cadre of U.S. policymakers was empowered to set policy at a lower level and manage the relationship, this time everything flows down from the Oval Office, officials said. The president has set a very clear vision or a clear direction, but there's less guidance day to day. And so it becomes very hard for people below, frankly, the president to take action or push things forward, Baran said. The leaders may agree to a council to discuss issues around artificial intelligence, which continues to make rapid advances and increasingly is interwoven with national security. Trump, like former President Joe Biden before him, is also expected to pressure Xi to crack down on the export of the precursors of fentanyl. Within the administration, policymakers committed to fostering a smooth economic relationship with Beijing appear to have the upper hand over those who sought a more confrontational approach, with Treasury Secretary Scott Bessent, a former hedge fund manager, doing much of the summit planning, to officials familiar with the arrangement said. With the focus on boosting trade and Trump's declaration that he is willing to talk to Xi about the future of Taiwan, some U.S. policymakers are getting alarmed that decades of U.S. support for Taipei may be at risk. White House officials dismiss that concern, saying the Trump administration has already sold Taiwan more weapons than the Biden administration did, although many of the orders have not yet been delivered. One senior White House official said there was no expectation of a policy change on Taiwan during the visit. But some hawkish Republicans in Congress say they want Trump to push back. Why would we tap the brakes when China's kind of flexing, said Senator Tom Tillis, Republican of North Carolina, at a briefing for reporters on Monday. The way you respond to a China flex is with a flex. He said he hoped Trump would tell Xi to cut off support for U.S. challenges in Moscow and Tehran. China needs to stop being a personal trainer for our adversaries, Tillis said. That's what I would tell China. Trump and Xi last year declared an ambition to meet four times in 2026, more frequently than in recent years, and a signal of their hopes to reach a broader understanding with each other. Xi and his wife are due next in the United States. But even those who favor reimagining the trade relationship say that this week is unlikely to yield a breakthrough. China is challenging America's global leadership, but that's more long-term, said Piero Tosi, the senior director for China policy at the America's First Policy Institute, a Trump-friendly policy think tank. President Trump obviously is very concerned about the midterms and doesn't want to boil the economy any more than it has been in the wake of Iran. But also for his part, Xi Jinping wants to have a stable, positive outcome, Tosi said. It's a pause. It gives both battered pugilists a chance to catch their breath until the bell next sounds. Prices for these grocery items have spiked highest since the war began. The effects of the conflict in Iran are starting to show up in supermarkets. Grocery prices climbed at their fastest rate in nearly 4 years, putting increased pressure on Americans' wallets at a time when many are already feeling pessimistic about the economy. Prices for groceries spiked in April, according to data released Tuesday by the Bureau of Labor Statistics, while broader inflation reached its highest level in nearly 3 years, as the effects of the war in Iran start to weigh on the U.S. economy. Relentlessly climbing energy costs, coupled with tariffs and ongoing agricultural and farming issues, mean grocery bills are rising quickly and might continue for months. Costs spiked especially for a few key staples of Americans' diets, including fresh produce and beef. A triple whammy for tomatoes. Tomato prices soared 15% in April compared with a month ago and are up nearly 40% in the last year. The red fruit is facing a barrage of hits, including the rising price of diesel caused by energy shocks from the war in Iran. With the Strait of Hormuz still closed, the global oil market is in turmoil, and prices for refined products, including gasoline and diesel, are sharply rising. Tomatoes, as well as other produce, are often transported in refrigerated trucks powered by diesel. Tomatoes from Mexico are also subjected to a tariff of about 17%, making prices rise in the United States, especially fast in the winter months of imported tomatoes. Climate change has also affected tomatoes. Mexico has had an especially rainy season and dealt with crop disease. And Florida's tomato supply was constrained following winter frost. Climate issues also continue to push up coffee prices, which are still feeling the effect of high tariffs in place last year. And the rising energy costs are weighing on other produce moved by diesel refrigerated trucks, with prices for fruits and vegetables climbing more than 6 percentage points in the last year. In vogue, beef keeps getting pricier. Prices for Americans' beloved beef surged in April and are up nearly 15% over last year. Beef costs have been rising sharply for more than 2 years as U.S. demand for the meat remains strong. President Donald Trump's administration postponed signing an executive order that would have reduced beef tariffs Monday night, according to the Wall Street Journal. Americans are embracing meat as a protein craze sweeps the country, and federal health officials have attempted to emphasize the nutritional value of red meat. Demand for beef is also rooted in a certain nostalgia, said William Masters, a professor of food policy and economics at Tufts University. The beef craze is clearly a cultural signal about all the things that beef is associated with, he said, including masculinity and a macho view of the West. At the same time, beef ranches are dealing with smaller cattle herds, constraining supply and pushing prices up. Overall, grocery prices are up more than 18% since January 2022, and the energy shocks from the war are only just now starting to be felt on supermarket shelves. Economists expect the effects to become clearer in the coming months and even into the next year. Fertilizer prices have been heavily affected by the war, but won't be significantly felt in the United States until next year because many farmers have locked in prices before the conflict began. Still, the food price shock shouldn't be as dramatic and widespread as those felt in 2022 after Russia's invasion of Ukraine, said David Ortega, a food economist and professor at Michigan State University. That region is a significant producer of grain. But the inflation this time differs from rising prices after the pandemic, Masters said. In 2022, people had saved money after saving while in the pandemic lockdown and could more easily absorb some of the demand-fueled inflation. Now, supply costs are driving the increases. Here, there's not even the higher paychecks to cushion the blow, he said. Senate confirms new Fed chair as Trump allies warn rate cuts may have to wait. President Donald Trump finally got a new Federal Reserve chair. His allies aren't so sure he'll get his interest rate cuts anytime soon, though. The Senate confirmed Kevin Warsh as the central bank's next chair in a 54-45 vote Wednesday, handing Trump a long-sought victory. Senator John Fetterman of Pennsylvania was the only Democrat to support Warsh. Ahead of the vote, Trump ally Stephen K. Bannon used his War Room podcast to prepare supporters for disappointment. The former Trump strategist said fresh inflation data made it highly unlikely that Warsh would have the flexibility to cut rates in June when he will chair the central bank's policy meeting for the first time. This makes it very difficult for Warsh, Bannon said Tuesday, hours after the Labor Department reported that April inflation had jumped to 3.8%. His guest, conservative commentator Eric Bolling, projected no rate cuts through the end of the year and ventured that the Warsh-led Fed may even need a modest rate hike to curb inflation. The notable expectation setting for Trump's base signaled that dramatic action on rates may not be coming, regardless of who runs the Fed. Warsh, 56, inherits a central bank Trump has been seeking to bend to his will since his return to office last year, repeatedly threatening to fire Chair Jerome H. Powell, egging on a criminal probe of the departing Fed chief, and seeking to oust a sitting Fed governor in pursuit of dramatically lower interest rates to juice the economy. Wednesday's vote reflected the partisan divides that have been increasingly defined Washington and now extend to the Fed, whose chairs have traditionally enjoyed wide margins of bipartisan support. A narrower confirmation margin could complicate Walsh's ability to project independence from the White House, a perception central to the Fed's credibility. By comparison, Powell received at least 80 votes both times he was confirmed. The new Fed chair is a former Morgan Stanley banker who served as a Fed governor during the 2008 financial crisis, acting as a liaison between the central bank and Wall Street. He was passed over for the top job once before, when Trump chose Powell in 2017, a decision the president quickly came to regret. Walsh's confirmation wasn't smooth. Senator Tom Tillis, Republican of North Carolina, spent weeks blocking the nomination, demanding that the Justice Department drop a criminal investigation into Powell before he would allow the process to move forward. A bipartisan group of lawmakers and a federal judge characterized the probe as an abuse of power by the department. Though the Justice Department set aside the matter, Walsh's predecessor isn't going far. Powell will remain on as a Fed governor when his term as chair expires on Friday, a move no outgoing chair has made in decades, depriving the White House of a crucial seat on the Fed's powerful seven-member board. That could present a challenge for Walsh. Even if Powell keeps his promise to maintain a low profile, his presence gives Fed officials skeptical of Walsh's agenda a credible focal point to organize around. Inflation has run above the Fed's 2% target for more than 5 years and is now moving in the wrong direction, pushed higher by rising energy costs tied to the war in Iran. The Fed itself projects that inflation may not return to target for 2 more years, a stretch that risks eroding public confidence that longer-term prices will stay anchored. That environment presents Walsh with a dilemma the Fed has no clean answer to. Raising interest rates to combat inflation risks deepening any economic slowdown caused by the war. Cutting them to cushion the economy risks pushing prices higher. And simply holding rates steady carries its own costs. With inflation running hot, unchanged rates mean looser policy in real terms, giving households and businesses less reason to pull back on spending and potentially adding fuel to the fire. Looming over all of it is Trump, who has made no secret of what he expects, lower rates and quickly. The president said he would be disappointed if his Fed pick doesn't immediately cut rates. At his confirmation hearing, Walsh pledged to operate independently. The president never asked me to commit to interest rate cuts at any particular meeting over the period of my tenure at the Fed, he told the Senate Banking Committee last month. He didn't ask for it, he didn't demand it, he didn't require it, and nor would I have done so. But Walsh declined to put much other distance between himself and the president. He would not say whether Joe Biden won the 2020 presidential election and sidestep questions about whether tariffs had contributed to inflation. The committee Walsh will chair is also notably divided. At last month's interest rate meeting, 4 officials dissented from the policy statement, the most disagreement since the early 1990s. 3 wanted to go further than the majority, pushing to drop any suggestion the Fed still leans toward cutting rates. Walsh has signaled he wants to reshape the Fed well beyond its rate-setting function, arguing for dramatically shrinking the central bank's $6.7 trillion balance sheet, which he contends amounts to fiscal policy in disguise, financing government spending in a way that should be left to Congress. Walsh will probably be the wealthiest Fed chair in modern times, with financial disclosures showing a fortune well in excess of $100 million, including holdings in cryptocurrency and artificial intelligence ventures, though he declined to disclose the composition of some fund investments. That's separate from the fortune of his wife, Estee Lauder, heiress June Lauder. Senators moved to withhold their own pay during future shutdowns. The Senate took a key step Wednesday to withhold members' pay during government shutdowns, a move that some lawmakers hope will give their colleagues fresh incentive to avoid them. Standoffs between Democrats and Republicans have triggered three government shutdowns in recent months, forcing many federal workers to labor without pay. The federal government has been at least partially shut down for most of the past 8 months. Senators voted 99-0 to advance the resolution, introduced by Senator John Neely Kennedy, Republican of Louisiana. Senator Pete Ricketts, Republican of Nebraska, did not vote. The Senate still must take several more votes to pass the resolution, unless lawmakers agree to speed up the process. But the unanimous vote on Wednesday suggests it will clear the chamber easily. Senate Majority Leader John Thune, Republican of South Dakota, told reporters that passing the measure could provide an additional incentive to keep Senate Democrats in the future from shutting the government down again. Democrats have blamed the recent shutdowns on the GOP, arguing that Republicans refused to make any concessions. In November, during the 43-day government shutdown triggered by a standoff over expiring Affordable Care Act subsidies, Kennedy introduced legislation to withhold lawmakers' pay. The legislation would have applied to all members of Congress, while the resolution the Senate voted to advance Wednesday would apply only to senators. The resolution would not take effect until after the midterm elections, if it passes. Kennedy said the measure was not as strong as he would like. He said he would prefer legislation forcing senators to forfeit their pay during shutdowns, rather than having it withheld temporarily, and barring them from leaving Washington as long as the government is shuttered. If you do that, you'd stop shutdowns, Kennedy said, but I can't pass that. The resolution directs the Secretary of the Senate to withhold senators' pay and release it as soon as practical when the shutdown is over. It would apply whenever there is a lapse in appropriations for at least one federal agency or department, meaning it would have blocked senators from being paid during the record-setting 76-day shutdown of the Department of Homeland Security, which ended last month. Kennedy tried to pass the resolution by unanimous consent in March during the DHS shutdown, but was blocked by Senator Brian Schatz, Democrat of Hawaii. Senator Alex Padilla of California, the top Democrat on the Senate Rules and Administration Committee, said he would like similar restrictions for the House and the executive branch. The executive branch, the White House, is obviously critical in the negotiation of spending bills, Padilla said. So what's good for the goose is good for the gander. Justice Department subpoenas Wall Street Journal, escalating investigations into media leaks. The Justice Department issued subpoenas to the Wall Street Journal in March, seeking information related to the paper's coverage of the conflict in Iran, demonstrating the Trump administration's willingness to employ aggressive tactics to crack down on leaks to media outlets. A spokesperson for the Wall Street Journal confirmed receipt of the subpoenas. The paper reported in a story published Monday that the legal requests were dated March 4th and related to a February 23rd article published before the war in Iran started, describing internal Pentagon concerns about an extended military action in Iran. Acting Attorney General Todd Blanche defended the subpoenas in a social media post Tuesday morning, saying that prosecuting leakers who share our nation's secrets with reporters, in turn risking our national security and the lives of our soldiers, is a Acting Attorney General Todd Blanche defended the subpoenas in a social media post Tuesday morning, saying that prosecuting leakers who share our nation's secrets with reporters

coverage. The administration earlier this year raided the home of a Washington Post reporter, while Trump has suggested jailing journalists who refuse to disclose their sources. Dow Jones, the company that owns the Wall Street Journal, said that the subpoenas the news organization received reflected an attempt to stifle free speech. The government subpoenas to the Wall Street Journal and our reporters represent an attack on constitutionally protected news gathering, the spokesperson wrote in a statement. We will vigorously oppose this effort to stifle and intimidate essential reporting. Historically, it has been rare, though not unprecedented, for federal law enforcement officials to subpoena journalists about their reporting. Instead, it is far more common for law enforcement officials to go after the government employees believed to be improperly disclosing material, rather than the journalists who publish sensitive information. While federal regulations are designed to make it difficult to use aggressive law enforcement tactics against reporters to obtain the identities of their sources or information, the Trump administration is deploying increasingly forceful methods and scathing language toward journalists who report on sensitive information. In the first months of the Trump administration, then-Attorney General Pam Bondi rescinded a Biden-era policy that prevented officials from searching reporters' phone records when trying to identify government personnel who leaked sensitive information to news organizations. The Trump administration's approach appears to have ramped up this year. In January, the FBI conducted an extremely rare raid on Washington Post reporters' home, seizing the journalist Hannah Nathanson's electronic devices. Nathanson, who covered the federal workforce, used the devices to communicate with upward of 1,000 government sources. That search was related to a government contractor in Maryland accused of leaking classified information. Judges have rejected the Justice Department's efforts to have federal officials examine Nathanson's seized devices, concluding instead that the court should review the materials on the electronics. Trump, who has long assailed the news media, in April said reporters should be jailed if they didn't turn over the name of an anonymous source who revealed details about a U.S. airman who went missing in Iran. Numerous news organizations reported on the airman and successful efforts to rescue him, including The Post and The Wall Street Journal. The Post declined to comment on whether it had also received a subpoena related to its Iran reporting. Multiple lawsuits have worked through the courts stemming from Trump's battles with the media during his second term. The New York Times and other outlets are fighting restricted press access in the Pentagon, while Trump sued the Wall Street Journal over its reporting on his relationship with convicted sex trafficker Jeffrey Epstein, though a judge dismissed that suit. FBI Director Kash Patel sued the Atlantic magazine last month over an article alleging that his drinking had alarmed colleagues and affected his job performance. Patel has vehemently denied these claims. Patel has been furious about the article. Since it was published, the Bureau has been conducting polygraphs of agents on his security detail to determine who may have spoken to the media, according to two people familiar with the matter, who asked to remain anonymous to speak about matters that have not been made public. Testifying on Capitol Hill on Tuesday, Patel denied ordering anyone to be given polygraph examinations, though he said career investigators might have. Patel also said the FBI was not targeting journalists in its investigations. The Atlantic has defended its coverage of Patel. We stand by our reporting on Kash Patel, and we will vigorously defend the Atlantic and our journalists against this meritless lawsuit, a spokesperson said in a statement. The Trump administration has also applied pressure to other news media organizations. In February, the Federal Communications Commission said it would examine whether the popular ABC talk show, The View, violated equal time rules when it hosted James Tallarico, who was then running for the Democratic nomination for a U.S. Senate seat in Texas. In a filing as part of this probe that was made public last week, ABC wrote, "The commission's actions threaten to upend decades of settled law and practice and chill critical protected speech, both with respect to The View and more broadly."

0: DHS picks detention industry veteran David Venturella to lead ICE. The Department of Homeland Security has selected David Venturella, a former private prison executive, to lead U.S. Immigration and Customs Enforcement, the agency at the center of President Donald Trump's controversial effort to detain and deport millions of undocumented immigrants. Venturella, who has served as a senior ICE advisor since February 2025, will be named acting director following the departure of Todd M. Lyons, DHS spokeswoman Lauren Biss said in a statement Tuesday. Lyons, who has led the agency March 2025, announced in April that he would leave the job at the end of this month. Venturella, now in his third stint in government, will be tasked with leading ICE through one of its most consequential periods. Endowed with historic funding from Congress, the agency said it has more than doubled its workforce to 22,000 enforcement officers and agents and dramatically expanded the nation's capacity for holding immigrants in detention centers. The Trump administration said it deported more than 600,000 people from the border and inside the country in the president's first year, short of the goal of 1 million annual deportations set by senior officials. ICE triggered widespread public backlash for its aggressive tactics, drawing rebukes from Democratic lawmakers and some Republicans. It has expanded the number and types of immigrants it arrests and deployed officers to Democratic-led cities, where they have sometimes engaged in violent clashes with protesters. An ICE officer fatally shot Renee Good, a U.S. citizen, in Minneapolis in January. Homeland Security Secretary Mark Wayne Mullen, picked by Trump to replace Kristi L. Noem in March, has expressed a desire to restore confidence in the department and conduct enforcement in a more quiet way. In recent days, however, amid mounting pressure from Trump's conservative base, White House Border Czar Tom Homan has reaffirmed the administration's commitment to mass deportations. The New York Times first reported Venturella's expected appointment. His promotion signals the administration's support for ICE's detention program, which he has helped oversee since Homan recruited him to rejoin the agency last year. Under Venturella's watch, ICE has held immigrants in makeshift tent encampments and revived dormant prisons, partnering with private prison contractors, local sheriffs, and Republican governors to house its record number of detainees. ICE has also awarded hundreds of millions of dollars in contracts to Geo Group, the company for which Venturella previously worked for more than a decade. One of the largest contractors with ICE, Geo Group runs immigration detention centers and services for transporting detainees. It also owns the only company with an ICE contract to track immigrants through GPS ankle monitors. A federal ethics rule generally bars government employees from working on contracts awarded to their former employees for 1 year, but the administration granted him a waiver from this rule. The Washington Post reported last year based on interviews and documents. At the time, an ICE spokesperson said Venturella has no role in reviewing, approving, or recommending contracts, but declined to comment on why he was given a waiver that authorizes him to work on GEO matters. He worked as an executive at GEO from 2012 to 2023 and as a paid consultant for GEO through January 31, 2025, the company said in a filing. He joined ICE as a senior advisor less than 2 weeks later in early February 2025, his ethics disclosure says. Efforts to reach Venturella for comment were unsuccessful. As acting director, he is not yet required to undergo a Senate confirmation. Several previous leaders of ICE under Democratic and Republican administrations, including Lyons, similarly held the job as in an acting capacity and were never confirmed by the Senate. Venturella is one of several ICE officials who have moved between influential positions at the agency and high-paying jobs at Geo Group. Critics of the detention industry contend that the arrangement has afforded Geo influence over ICE to achieve its own goals of growth and profits. As head of ICE, Venturella will have to navigate fierce opposition from some local communities, as well as from Democratic lawmakers, to the Trump administration's $38 billion plan to retrofit warehouses around the country into large-scale immigrant detention centers. DHS already has spent $1 billion to purchase 11 industrial buildings and issued contracts for two of them to be deployed. However, state leaders in Maryland, New Jersey, Michigan, and Arizona have filed lawsuits to stop those plans, arguing they violate federal laws. ICE has slowed down the process of issuing contracts to convert additional warehouses into holding centers, according to an internal memo, the Post reported in March. Trump wants to pause the federal gas tax. Here's what that could mean. President Donald Trump has proposed pausing the federal gas tax as a form of relief for American consumers as energy prices soar as a result of the war in Iran. The move, which requires congressional approval to pass, would mark the latest in a string of government interventions to address fallout from the war, which is weighing on Trump's popularity. Since the war began in late February, the price of a barrel of Brent crude oil, an international benchmark, has skyrocketed from about $70 to more than $107. U.S. gas prices, now on average of $4.50 a gallon, have reached levels not seen since 2022 and contributed to Trump's falling approval ratings ahead of the November midterms. So is a pause on the federal gas tax likely to happen? And would it make a difference to the price you pay at the pump? Here's what you know. Why have prices surged? Energy prices have spiked since the U.S. and Israel launched joint strikes on Iran on February 28th, leading Iran to block oil tankers from leaving the Persian Gulf through the Strait of Hormuz. The critical waterway had previously carried about a fifth of the world's oil and gas supplies, with the reduced flows causing prices to spike. The U.S. has enforced its own blockade of Iranian ports in retaliation, and the issue remains a key sticking point in negotiations to end the war. This week, Trump said the ceasefire between the two nations is on life support. The U.S., as a major oil producer, is less energy dependent than many countries, but oil is priced globally. A disruption anywhere turns into a price increase everywhere, Samantha Gross, a fellow at the Brookings Institution, told the Washington Post. How is gas taxed, and what is Trump proposing? Prices at the pump incorporate a mixture of federal and state taxes, meaning they can vary sharply between states. The federal tax is 18.3 cents per gallon on gasoline and 24.3 cents per gallon on diesel fuel, as well as a leaking underground storage tank fee of 0.1 cent per gallon on both fuels, according to the U.S. Energy Information Administration. State taxes vary, with a national average of 32.6 cents on gasoline and 34.8 cents on diesel, according to the EIA. Factors such as the type of taxes added, where the gas comes from, and the ingredients in it can also affect prices, which change daily. The Gulf Coast and southeastern states had the lowest prices in 2024, the Post has reported, partially because of their proximity to refineries. On Monday, Trump proposed suspending the federal tax for an unspecified period, saying prices would drop like a rock once the war ended. Also that day, the Energy Department said it would release 53 million barrels of crude oil from the Strategic Petroleum Reserve. The Trump administration had agreed to release a total of 172 million barrels as part of a contribution to the International Energy Agency's effort to stabilize oil prices, the Energy Department said. The administration has also lifted restrictions on ships moving fuel between U.S. ports, eased pollution rules regarding ethanol, and temporarily waived sanctions on Russian oil. Some states, including Georgia, Utah, Kentucky and Indiana, have moved to suspend or reduce gas taxes in response to rising costs, as have countries such as Canada, Australia, and India, according to the IEA. How would it work? Trump cannot suspend the federal tax on his own. He needs Congress to approve it. The only time that's happened was in 1934, when Congress cut half a cent off the gas tax when Prohibition ended, the Post reported. The money from the tax goes into the Highway Trust Fund, which pays for road and public transport improvements. A five-month suspension of federal taxes would reduce revenue by $17 billion, the Bipartisan Policy Center has said, about 46% of the annual total. In 2022, then-President Joe Biden asked Congress to suspend the gas tax for 3 months as gas shot to $5 a gallon in the aftermath of Russia's invasion of Ukraine. The idea was met with skepticism by economists and lawmakers in both parties, with many unconvinced it would help bring prices down for consumers. No action was taken. What has the reaction been? Though the idea has previously been dismissed by some, a gimmick that would create a hole in the transportation budget, this time both Republicans and some Democrats have expressed support. Senator Josh Hawley, Republican of Missouri, said he would introduce legislation to suspend the gas tax in a post on social media Monday. Representative Anna Paulina Luna, Republican of Florida, said she would also introduce a bill in the House to suspend the federal gas tax in light of Trump's comments. American families need this relief on gas prices, she said in a post on X. Senate Majority Leader John Thune says he has not been a fan of suspending the federal tax in the past, but would hear out colleagues in favor of it. Obviously, any time you suspend the gas tax, that leaves a big hole in the Highway Trust Fund, which also has implications down the road, he said in comments reported by the Associated Press. Democratic Senators Richard Blumenthal and Mark Kelly had previously pushed the idea in March, introducing the Gas Prices Relief Act to temporarily suspend federal taxes through October 1st. Families need help now, Kelly said Monday in a post on X, adding, let's get it done. Representative Chris Pappas, Democrat of New Hampshire, also called for it to happen quickly. This should have happened months ago, he wrote on X. Let's pass it this week. What happens next? Whether Congress approves the decision remains to be seen, along with how any potential relief would be passed on to consumers. When the idea was raised by Democratic presidential contenders in 2008 and by Biden in 2022, it was dismissed as a gift to oil companies. Federal taxes on gasoline are levied at the terminal or refinery or when it's imported to the United States, rather than at a gas station, according to the Congressional Research Service. This would make it difficult for the government to ensure the savings would be passed on to consumers, it said. Any potential savings could also be offset by further increases in global oil prices. In the months after Russia's invasion of Ukraine in February 2022, U.S. gas prices surpassed $5 a gallon. A reduction in revenue to the Highway Trust Fund could bring its own predicaments. The federal gas tax is a critical source of revenue for financing federal transportation, the Bipartisan Policy Center has noted, meaning any interruption to this could leave a hole in the transportation budget that would need to be filled. It already faces declining revenue from inflation and improved fuel efficiency, and Congress has been outspending the fund's growth. The Congressional Budget Office predicts the fund will run out of money by 2028. Court overturns Alex Murdaugh's murder convictions in deaths of wife and son. The South Carolina Supreme Court has overturned the murder convictions of Alex Murdaugh and ordered a new trial for the disbarred lawyer in the killing of his wife and son, citing improper external influences on the jury. The High Court's five justices voted unanimously Wednesday to order a new trial, ruling that the 2023 trial was influenced by Colleton County Clerk of Court Rebecca Hill's comments to jurors. Hill placed her fingers on the scales of justice, thereby denying Murdaugh his right to a fair trial by an impartial jury, the justices wrote in their decision. In their request for a retrial, Murdaugh's attorneys claimed Hill had tampered with the jury by telling them not to be fooled by the defense testimony and to watch out for Murdaugh's body language. Hill resigned in 2024 and pleaded guilty in December to charges of obstruction of justice and perjury for showing a photographer sealed court exhibits and later lying about it. Although we are aware of the time, money, and effort expended for this lengthy trial, We have no choice but to reverse the denial of Murdaugh's motion for a new trial due to Hill's improper external influences on the jury and remand for a new trial, the justices wrote Wednesday. Despite the overturned murder convictions, Murdaugh, 57, will remain in prison. He's serving a separate 40-year sentence for nearly two dozen federal financial crimes, including bank fraud, wire fraud, and money laundering. Murdaugh was one in a long family line of prominent South Carolina lawyers. For nearly a century, someone in the powerful Murdaugh clan served as a circuit solicitor in the Lowcountry region, leading some to refer to it as Murdaugh County. In 2023, Murdaugh was convicted of murdering his wife, Maggie, and younger son, Paul, at their family's home. The killings and the six-week trial captivated the public and were the subject of multiple television series and a Netflix documentary. Murdaugh's surviving son, Buster, sued Netflix and other media companies for defamation in 2024 over documentaries that he said wrongly linked him to the 2015 killing of Stephen Smith, a nursing student who was found dead by a low county road. In February, the media companies and Buster Murdaugh reached a settlement for an amount that was not publicly disclosed. And from the opinion pages, my dad gave me three pieces of advice. This one surprised me. Don't let fear of loneliness stop you from finding true independence. Opinion from Theodore R. Johnson. On the way back to our minivan, after finishing the move into my dorm room freshman year, my father slowed his pace so a little distance could build between us and the rest of the family. I knew what was coming, some version of the talk that parents give their teenagers in moments like this, when they go off to school, the military, or a new life elsewhere. I was prepared to hear pieces of advice about the first year of college from father to son. But I learned with time that there were deeper lessons for life, succinct and plain spoken, from one man to another. "Hey, man, listen," he said. "Work hard and keep your nose clean." It was the one bit of advice I could have predicted. College was an advantage that could be quickly undone by lack of effort or poor decisions. And no reminders were needed that my family hadn't sent me to school to be average or foolish. It was an investment, too. Certainly for my parents, but mostly for my future. His advice was less a mandate to behave than a warning not to squander the opportunity. The second adage was just as straightforward. Don't go getting into a whole lot of debt. This was the 1990s when credit card companies welcomed students to campus with free pizza for anyone who signed up for an account, a practice Congress restricted in 2009. His wisdom came from growing up sharecropping tobacco in South Carolina, part of a debtor system that killed many American dreams. After being sent to the field instead of school, he left home at 14, unwilling to surrender his ambitions of independence. He learned the hard way that one of the greatest advantages in life is to be young and in the black. These messages of self-determination and economic stability were well received, if also well-worn. They were tenets of respectability politics, a long-established church-based practice that encouraged moral behavior and diligence as an imperfect but accessible way of mitigating discrimination. 20 years after my father's advice, President Barack Obama offered the same counsel to the graduates of Morehouse College, the nation's only all-male, historically black college. Delivering the commencement address, he reminded them of the nobody mantra. Nobody is going to give you anything that you have not earned. Nobody cares how tough your upbringing was. Nobody cares if you suffered some discrimination. But if you stay hungry, if you keep hustling, if you keep on your grind and get other folks to do the same, nobody can stop you. Over the years, though, I learned there was more in my father's counsel. Time in the military, in business and in public, taught the importance of keeping one's nose clean of trouble, but also of keeping one's pride intact. It came to mean the importance of not currying favor as a means of getting ahead. Earn your place. Don't be a sycophant. After the warning about debt was as much financial guidance as it was social. Don't spend money you don't have, and don't make threats you don't mean or promises you can't keep. We stopped walking for the third and final lesson. Go places by yourself. Don't be afraid to go alone. Leaving home can be a daunting experience, something he knew far better than I did. Finding friends makes the transition easier and exciting, but he wanted me to learn how to be confident walking into any room alone. It was permission to go to the cafeteria or a social event or to hear a guest lecture by myself, even when friends weren't interested. It was a dare to explore, to go see the world for myself. It felt like homework, college's first assignment, but it has served me well in rooms all over. It's the advice I treasure most to pass on, and it may be more relevant now that I'm the age my father was on move-in day by our minivan. My sons are off to various ventures this summer, and I've often seen social media videos of folks their age filled with pity for people in public eating alone or anxieties about being in that position. I hope my boys embrace it. Not loneliness, but autonomy. If they can manage that and work hard and be responsible, they've done their part. I hugged my parents and siblings goodbye as they readied for the trip home. None of them expected me to get everything right, but they expected me to give it all. Character, discipline, and independence, the college tried. Falling short is inevitable, but keeping the gap as narrow as possible became a standard to live by. The family minivan pulled off, and I walked back to my dorm alone, a firm hold on the pearls of wisdom passed down to me. And from the editorial board, the return of the moderate Spanberger. Governor Abigail Spanberger, Democrat, has reportedly told Virginia Senate Majority Leader Scott A. Cervarell, Democrat of Fairfax, that she will veto a bill that would expand collective bargaining for public employees. It's the right move for the governor's constituents, and it has the added benefit of helping her reclaim the moderate image that got her elected. Cervarell told the Virginia publication Dogwood that Spanberger would veto the bill even though she supports collective bargaining in principle. Cervarell found this perplexing, but he shouldn't be confused after the way the legislature behaved. After the General Assembly passed its bill, Spanberger returned it to them with suggested changes. Rather than work with her, they summarily rejected her changes and essentially dared Spanberger to veto the original. The governor called their bluff. It's no coincidence that this comes after she followed the legislature's lead in its ill-conceived effort to redraw congressional districts to pick up 4 seats for Democrats, which Virginia's Supreme Court struck down last week. Standing up to government unions is never easy, especially for a Democrat. Yet Spanberger is wise to do so before they get a foothold. Virginia is one of only a few states that does not permit state government employees to collectively bargain. If the bill is really about treating your government workers with dignity, as Cervarell claims, then why not let General Assembly staffers collectively bargain? But legislators wrote an exemption into the bill so their own workers shouldn't be able to unionize. No part of this attempted power grab was on the up and up. A 2021 law allows local government employees to collectively bargain if their employer opts in. Fewer than 20 of the Commonwealth's 500-plus local governments have done so. Even many Democrat jurisdictions don't want to be forced to bargain with government unions, knowing that contracts weaken elected leaders' control and impose budgetary demands that often require tax hikes. That's what happened in Fairfax County after it chose to recognize a union. House Minority Leader Terry G. Kilgore, Republican of Scott, said, "This veto doesn't make life more affordable for Virginians, but it keeps the situation from getting worse." It also can also represent a turning point in Spanberger's governorship. She was elected in a landslide, but has seen her approval rating collapse, as she seemed to embrace left-wing proposals from the Democratic-controlled General Assembly. Giving away the store to government unions would have cemented that impression. Refusing to do so by vetoing the bill gives hope that the version of Spanberger so many people voted for in November is still in there. After a strong Republican performance in the 2021 elections during President Joe Biden's term, Spanberger then in the House, cautioned against what she saw as a leftward lurch. "Nobody elected him to be FDR," she said of Biden. "They elected him to be normal and stop the chaos." Virginia voters weary of Trumpian chaos elected Spanberger to be normal, not usher in some new AFS-CME-approved labor relations regime that would forever strain city and county budgets. Spanberger still has plenty of time left in her term to move closer to the center and remind Democratic legislators that she won a statewide election, and they did not. And that does end today's reading of the Washington Post. Thank you for listening.
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2: Here's your forecast for the Boston and South Shore area on the Talking Information Center from the National Weather Service. For today, cloudy with rain, could be heavy at times, temperatures in the lower 60s. More clouds, more rain overnight, temperatures in the upper 40s. And on Friday, cloudy with rain, temperatures in the lower 50s. The sun rose this morning at 5:23, setting at 7:58 this evening. 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
12: Hello, this is Jean at the Talking Information Center, reading the front page stories from the New York Times. It's Thursday, May 14, 2026. Trump and Xi, beneath the pomp and niceties, a geopolitical rivalry. By Luke Broadwater. Just weeks ago, after the U.S. military seized a ship in the Strait of Hormuz, President Trump said he suspected that the Chinese government was attempting to sneak a gift past America's blockade and into the hands of Iran. "I thought I had an understanding with President Xi," Mr. Trump said in an interview with CNBC, calling himself surprised. He added, "But that's all right. That's the way the war goes, right?" China has rejected Mr. Trump's accusation. But the incident underscores the uneasy nature of the relationship between Mr. Trump and Mr. Xi as the American president arrives in Beijing for a summit between two of the world's most powerful men. Mr. Trump, who has long wanted to court relationships with the world's strongmen, has cultivated what he describes as a friendship with Mr. Xi, referring to China's leader as a brilliant leader. "He's a wonderful guy," Mr. Trump said this week before departing for Beijing. "He's a friend of mine." Mr. Xi, in turn, has flattered Mr. Trump with ceremony on a scale rarely afforded foreign leaders, turning a state visit during his first term into a theatrical display of pomp and symbolism. On Wednesday, Mr. Trump was greeted by a military honor guard, as well as men and women dressed in blue and white, waving Chinese and American flags. But beneath the public displays of warmth, the two men are at the center of the most consequential geopolitical rivalry of the 21st century. Their relationship is marked just as much by mistrust and confrontation as it is niceties. For each public compliment, there is another maneuver in a trade war between the two countries. For each assertion of deep friendship, there is an uneasiness about the other's military ambitions. For each attempt at flattery, there is an accompanying suspicion. Xi Jinping is not somebody who's very sentimental about personal relationships, even inside his inner circle, never mind with what he sees as the leader of his main geopolitical foe, said Jonathan A. Chin, the chairman of foreign policy studies at the Brookings Institution. He purged the most senior leader of the military this winter. If he's willing to get rid of a guy like that he's known for decades and has a deep relationship with, I think it's very instructive about how he approaches a guy like Trump. The relationship between Mr. Trump and Mr. Xi has had its ups and downs since the American president's first term. There is rarely an interaction without some surprises. The two men first met at Mr. Trump's Mar-a-Lago resort in 2017. Mr. Trump greeted Mr. Xi with a military honor guard and a lavish dinner. While they were enjoying what Mr. Trump called the most beautiful piece of chocolate cake that you've ever seen, the American president informed Mr. Xi that the United States had launched missile strikes against Syria in response to President Bashar al-Assad's chemical weapons attack in the Syrian civil war. If the announcement was meant to catch the Chinese president off guard, Mr. Xi appeared unfazed. We are so used to thinking of Trump as being very idiosyncratic, very different from his predecessors, Mr. Chin said. But from a Chinese perspective, this looks very similar to President Obama's intervention in Libya and President Bush's intervention in Iraq. This is just the United States doing in a more intense way what it's done for most of the century. Mr. Trump emerged from that meeting claiming they had developed great chemistry. Months later, Mr. Xi returned the favor with an extravagant state visit to Beijing, unlike any reception afforded to Mr. Trump's recent predecessors. During what Chinese officials called a state visit plus, Mr. Trump toured the Forbidden City in a highly symbolic gesture, emphasizing imperial grandeur and historic continuity. The two men strolled through ancient palace courtyards as television cameras followed closely behind. Chinese officials arranged a private opera performance and seated Mr. Trump beside Mr. Xi in a setting meant to project intimacy and prestige. During that trip, Mr. Trump said he gave China great credit for taking advantage of the United States on trade. "I don't blame China," he said. "After all, who can blame a country for being able to take advantage of another country for the benefit of its citizens?" Rush Doshi, a researcher at Georgetown University and at the Council on Foreign Relations, said it was important for both leaders to exit any negotiations in a manner that saved face for themselves and their countries. That is why Mr. Trump has often praised China's actions, even if they are hostile to America's interests. His general impulse is to say, in effect, "I am a worldly pragmatist who understands that what they've done isn't personal against me, it's just business," Mr. Doshi said. That's the way in which he downplays these significantly escalatory acts. Mr. Trump arrived in China on Wednesday, and he departs Friday. Anna Kelly, a White House spokeswoman, said that there would be, again, moments of great symbolism on the trip, but that Mr. Trump would also return with economic deals beneficial to Americans. "This will be a visit of tremendous symbolic significance," Ms. Kelly said. "But of course, President Trump never travels for symbolism alone. The American people can expect the president to deliver more good deals on behalf of our country. These agreements will further rebalance trade with China while putting American workers, farmers, and families first, and safeguarding U.S. economic strength in national security." The relationship between the two men has grown more tense. Mr. Trump's trip was initially delayed because of his war against Iran, a major supplier of oil to China. Since his first meeting with Mr. Trump, Mr. Xi has expressed more warmth for President Vladimir V. Putin of Russia, calling him my best and bosom friend. And recently, the Chinese president criticized Mr. Trump, though not by name, for flouting international law and returning to the law of the jungle. And Mr. Trump's return to office brought an intensely confrontational economic agenda toward China, reviving tensions between the world's two largest economies. Within months of taking office, Mr. Trump imposed sweeping new tariffs on imports from a wide range of countries, with China receiving some of the harshest. Despite the aggressive talk, both governments eventually moved toward negotiations. Tariffs are expected to be a major topic on the agenda this week. Perhaps no point were the personal tensions on greater display than last year when Mr. Xi signaled that he was shoring up his own alliances against American interests when he hosted the leaders of Russia and North Korea for a military parade. Mr. Trump addressed Mr. Xi in a comment about it on social media, which read in part, "Please give my warmest regards to Vladimir Putin and Kim Jong-un as you conspire against the United States of America." In remarks in the Oval Office, Mr. Trump took pains to brush off the striking show of solidarity among America's adversaries. He praised the parade as beautiful and very, very impressive. "I understood the reason they were doing it, and they were hoping I was watching, and I was watching," Mr. Trump told reporters. "My relationship with all of them is very good." Melanie Hart, the senior director of the Atlantic Council's Global China Hub, called Mr. Trump's reaction to the gathering the most public expression of FOMO, fear of missing out, we've ever seen from a U.S. president. "Trump seems to think he can charm Xi Jinping," she said, "but Xi is not a relationship guy. Xi really looks at the United States as China's main rival at a systemic level. Trump really wants Xi Jinping to like him, and Xi couldn't care less." Even so, Mr. Trump expects to be greeted in Beijing with great fanfare and hopes to return the favor for Mr. Xi when the Chinese leader visits Washington later this year. The American president said he hopes to show off a renovated Lincoln Memorial reflecting pool to Mr. Xi, but he expressed disappointment that his signature project, a ballroom attached to the White House, will not be built in time for a lavish welcome. "I only wish we had the ballroom finished," Mr. Trump said before departing for China. Why AI is the hidden minefield of Trump's China visit, by Vivian Wang. When President Trump and President Xi Jinping of China meet in Beijing this week, they are expected to discuss, for the first time, how to manage the risks of AI. But in many ways, the two countries seem farther apart than ever on that question. Both the United States and China are racing to develop AI-powered weapons that could wreak immense damage without human involvement. Powerful new AI models could enable cyber attacks that might cripple the world's banks and power grids. Experts have also raised the alarm about how AI could be misused by terrorists or even become sentient and wipe out humankind. But the United States and China are locked in a battle for supremacy in AI that has left policymakers and some researchers increasingly wary of engagement, even as they warn of the technology's risks. In both countries, many policymakers fear that imposing guardrails on AI development, for example, curtailing the technology's ability to create bioweapons, would give the other country an opportunity to race ahead. In recent weeks, U.S. officials have boasted that AI is helping them choose targets in the U.S. war in Iran. China, in a giant military parade last year, showed off drones that were designed to fly autonomously alongside fighter jets. Even those who favor cooperation must tread lightly for fear of political blowback amid fraught geopolitical ties between the two countries. For example, the organizers of NOR-IPS, a major academic forum for AI development, announced earlier this year that they would not accept papers from researchers at institutions subject to U.S. sanctions, including multiple major Chinese institutions and companies. The organizers eventually backtracked, but many Chinese scholars said they would boycott the forum in protest anyway. When Senator Bernie Sanders of Vermont brought Chinese and American AI researchers together for a public forum in Washington about how the countries could cooperate on preventing AI-related risks, he drew fierce criticism, including from Treasury Secretary Scott Bessent. Mr. Bessent, who was taking a leading role in shaping American AI policy, wrote on X that Mr. Sanders should not be inviting foreign nationals to tell the United States how to regulate AI. The two governments have clashed openly over technology in the weeks before Mr. Trump's trip. The White House recently accused Chinese AI companies of industrial-scale theft of intellectual property from American companies. Beijing blocked Meta's attempted acquisition of Manus, an AI startup founded by Chinese engineers, citing national security concerns. Some experts are cautiously optimistic that Mr. Trump's visit could kickstart renewed efforts to work together. The Trump administration, which previously had emphasized deregulating AI, has in recent weeks expressed concern about the threat that AI could pose to cybersecurity after the U.S. company Anthropic announced its powerful new model, Mythos. Cooperation on AI regulation is different from past efforts to manage global challenges. During the Cold War, the United States and the Soviet Union agreed on the need to avoid unauthorized or accidental use of nuclear weapons, so they shared information to reduce that threat. With AI, it is unclear exactly what risks the technology will pose or how best to mitigate them. American scholars have generally sought to discuss existential risks, such as AI-designed pathogens or accidental nuclear war, and the possibility of superintelligence or artificial intelligence with capabilities that exceed the human brain. Chinese researchers and officials have more often highlighted risks to social stability and state security. That includes AI-fueled misinformation and chatbots producing answers that challenge the country's strict internet controls. It's already hard enough to get cooperation on a strategic technology, said Jeffrey Ding, a professor at George Washington University who studies AI competition between the U.S. and China. It's even harder when we don't necessarily have a clear and harmonized view on what problem we're trying to tackle. Those diverging priorities have dogged efforts at cooperation from the start. In November 2023, then-President Joe Biden and Mr. Xi announced an agreement to discuss AI-related risks, the first time the country's leaders had publicly acknowledged the topic. About 6 months later, representatives from both sides met in Geneva. American officials wanted to discuss the possible misuse of AI, including by China. Chinese officials instead focused on U.S. export controls that they thought were designed to hamper China's AI development. Officials had initially described that meeting as the first of multiple. No more materialized. In late 2024, Mr. Xi and Mr. Biden, in their last meeting of Mr. Biden's presidency, did agree to ensure human control over nuclear weapons, rather than leaving it to artificial intelligence. But there have been no more details on that issue either. The United States was not worried at first about including China in AI safety discussions, partly because it was confident of its technological lead, said Scott Singer, who studies China's AI policy at the Carnegie Endowment for International Peace. It wasn't until early 2025, with the arrival of DeepSeek, the Chinese startup with its own powerful AI model, that American policymakers fully recognized that Chinese AI could affect U.S. national security, too, he said. That recognition has hardened Washington's competitive mindset. The Trump administration has explicitly named winning the race against China as a reason to loosen regulations on AI. Still, even as formal talks on AI have stalled, Scholars from both countries have held informal discussions, often through academic conferences or think tanks. Participants described these meetings as vibrant and said they have produced many suggestions for cooperation, such as an emergency hotline in case of an AI-related accident, or shared standards for testing whether AI has the ability to synthesize biohazards. But these conversations have not been immune from political pressures. Jiang Tianzhao, a professor at Fudan University in Shanghai, who has participated in many discussions with U.S. scholars, said that many Chinese scholars, especially in the security and defense communities, were skeptical of their U.S. counterparts' intentions. They pointed to Mr. Trump's efforts to loosen domestic restrictions on AI at home as proof that safety discussions were a trap to slow China's development. These people believe the U.S. is talking about one thing but doing the other, Professor Jiang said, noting that he personally supported continued engagement. In their minds, he said, China should never trust the United States on any proposals of bilateral AI cooperation for all humankind. That's just some fantasy. On the American side, many scholars and officials believe that China is secretly racing toward artificial superintelligence, though Beijing has made little public mention of it, and Chinese scholars insist that it is not a focus. Beijing has instead publicly emphasized practical, real-world applications of AI. Then there are more basic disagreements. For long-running discussions hosted by the Brookings Institution, a Washington-based research institute, and Tsinghua University in Beijing, the participants created a glossary of terms. There was no consensus on the meaning of fundamental terms such as loss of control of AI systems, said Kyle Chan, a fellow at Brookings. Even though these dialogues are helpful, in some ways we are still starting from a pretty early starting point, Mr. Chan said. There's a lot of room to go. Perhaps the most important outcome for the meeting between Mr. Xi and Mr. Trump would simply be to make clear that cooperation on AI was politically acceptable, said Mr. Ding at George Washington University. I don't think we need a comprehensive, binding bilateral pact between both sides, he said. You just need to send a signal that this is a space where Chinese and U.S. stakeholders can continue to cooperate. With a friend in Trump, the tobacco industry secures a lucrative win. By Christina Jewett and Kenneth P. Vogel. Over lunch at his golf club in Jupiter, Florida, on the first Saturday of May, President Trump got an earful from a group of tobacco executives and lobbyists unhappy with the way the Food and Drug Administration was regulating their industry. Eventually, Mr. Trump had heard enough. He interrupted the conversation to call Dr. Marty Makary, the FDA commissioner. No answer. Furious, the president then dialed Dr. Makary's boss, Health Secretary Robert F. Kennedy Jr., and another top official, Dr. Mehmet Oz, the head of the Centers for Medicare and Medicaid Services. He complained to them about the FDA's regulation of e-cigarettes, according to three people briefed on the meeting who were not authorized to discuss it. The message was received. Less than 1 week later, the executives got what they wanted. On Friday, the FDA issued new guidance that could pave the way for major tobacco companies to begin selling flavored vapes and to snare a chunk of the $6 billion e-cigarette market away from illegal Chinese competitors. The new policy bypassed the FDA's regular rulemaking process. In the intervening week, Dr. Makary continued to argue against approving flavored vapes as support from Mr. Kennedy and others collapsed around him. Health and Human Services Department staff began to draft the new plan, according to two people familiar with the events. On Tuesday, Dr. Makary resigned, telling associates he could not in good conscience remain the head of an agency that backed such a policy. Though there is no definitive evidence linking the new guidance to donations or lobbying, the episode represented a clear pivot in the federal government's longtime approach to the tobacco industry. Since the 1990s, when states extracted vast payments and other concessions from the major cigarette companies in a nationwide legal settlement, Big Tobacco has been in retreat. Cigarette sales have plummeted and regulations have mounted as consumers and administrations from both parties embraced both public health consensus about the dangers of smoking and nicotine addiction. Mr. Trump's first administration initially continued the trend, proposing further restrictions on cigarettes and moving to outlaw flavored vapes over concerns that their rising popularity threatened the health of a generation of adolescents. But since then, Mr. Trump has enthusiastically welcomed the financial support of the tobacco industry and has courted e-cigarette users as a political constituency. The new vaping guidance highlights Mr. Trump's willingness to use his executive authority to prioritize the causes of major corporate donors over public health concerns, taxpayer interests, and the judgment of experts, sometimes including those in his own administration. The president has developed a close relationship with tobacco companies including Altria and Reynolds American, which have donated millions of dollars to his political groups and projects, including his proposed White House ballroom. Their executives attended the lunch at the president's golf club. The Department of Health and Human Services, which oversees the FDA, referred requests for comment to the White House. Kush Desai, a White House spokesman, said in a statement that Mr. Trump had pushed to expand access to vapes to help Americans trying to quit smoking. The only guiding factor behind the Trump administration's health policy making is gold standard science, Mr. Desai said. Reynolds American and Altria did not respond to questions about their lobbying or the conversation at the lunch. It was attended by Jeff Rayborn, a top executive at Reynolds, and Phil Park and Todd Walker of Altria, according to the people familiar with the meeting. Also attending were Brian Ballard and Rich Hazelwood, lobbyists for the firm Ballard Partners, which represents Reynolds, and helped marshal a sophisticated and expensive influence campaign that culminated in the new vaping guidance. Mr. Ballard is a top fundraiser for Mr. Trump. Mr. Hazelwood has been an in-house lobbyist at Reynolds before joining Ballard Partners this year. A spokesman for Ballard Partners declined to comment. While public health experts consider e-cigarettes a less harmful alternative to tobacco-burning cigarettes, the new guidance circumvents a scientific review process the FDA had previously defended up to the Supreme Court. The disregarded procedures were meant to ensure approval of only those products shown in studies to help cigarette smokers transition to vapes without attracting a new generation of nicotine users. The guidance also could allow higher nicotine levels in nicotine pouches. It includes a pledge to prioritize efforts to stop the import of illegal foreign vapes, an idea that has bipartisan support in Congress. Taken together, the policy changes could help companies like Altria and Reynolds gain market share considered central to the survival of the industry. The market for vapes and nicotine pouches like Zyn is about 30 million people in the United States, on par with the number of cigarette smokers. While the nicotine pouch market is rapidly growing, cigarettes still account for about $50.8 billion, or nearly 70% of the annual tobacco sales in the United States, according to a Goldman Sachs research report. Vape sales have lagged amid competition from illicit products. In recent years, the FDA has moved glacially to approve e-cigarettes, authorizing only those in tobacco or menthol flavors, including some sold by Reynolds and Altria. Unapproved Chinese vapes have poured into the United States, feeding a thriving illicit market with flavors like peach slush and watermelon ice. Last year, industry executives have said illicit fruit-flavored vapes made up 60% of the e-cigarette market. When Mr. Trump mounted his bid to return to the White House, some in the tobacco industry went all in, hoping he would loosen regulations on vapes and abandon plans by the Biden administration to ban menthol cigarettes and crack down on other cigarette sales. Mr. Trump, in some ways, makes for an unlikely savior for the tobacco industry. He has never smoked, but he pledged during his 2024 campaign to save vaping again. Through a subsidiary, Reynolds, which is the biggest seller of menthol cigarettes, donated 10 million, excuse me, through a subsidiary, Reynolds, which is the biggest seller of menthol cigarettes, donated $10 million to a super PAC backing Mr. Trump's campaign, according to Campaign Finance. Reynolds, which is the biggest seller of menthol cigarettes, donated $10 million.

Mr. Trump to have dinner during the campaign with Reynolds executives in New York, according to a person familiar with the interactions. The executives urged Mr. Trump to oppose the menthol cigarette ban and express concern about Chinese vapes. Reynolds executives, including Mr. Rayborn and Mr. Hazelwood, were such a presence around the campaign that Mr. Trump took to calling them my tobacco guys, according to the person familiar with the interactions and a book co-authored by a New York Times reporter and published last year. When Mr. Trump won, the rest of the industry jockeyed to show support. Altria donated $1 million to his inaugural committee. The Vapor Technology Association donated $1.25 million, and a subsidiary of Philip Morris donated $500,000. On Mr. Trump's second full day in office, his administration withdrew the proposed ban on menthol cigarettes, an initiative the Biden administration had already mostly abandoned. Mr. Trump's team also set aside a Biden-era proposal to sharply restrict nicotine in cigarettes, an effort meant to speed the transition away from a product known to be deadly. In applauding the withdrawal of the menthol ban, Billy Gifford, the chief executive of Altria, told investors on an April 2025 earnings call that we're hopeful that that activity and momentum continues. The courtship intensified. Reynolds pitched in another $3 million to a different Trump-backed super PAC, while Altria and Juul each donated $1 million. And Reynolds and Altria each donated to the effort to raise private funds to build a new White House ballroom. Mr. Rayborn of Reynolds and Mr. Walker of Altria were invited to a dinner at the White House in October for donors who gave $2.5 million or more, as was Mr. Ballard. Tadu Morocco, the chief executive of British American Tobacco, which owns Reynolds American, predicted to investors earlier this year that the Trump administration would clamp down on illegal vapes, saying, "It's very encouraging, the signs that the new administration is giving to address that." The company's lobbying strategy also has reached into the states, where they are pushing for so-called registry laws, of which there are now more than a dozen, including in Florida, Virginia, and Pennsylvania. Many of those laws restrict e-cigarette sales to only vapes on a list from the FDA. The guidance released last week said it would create such a list. Murdaugh murder convictions overturned by South Carolina's top court, by Nicholas Bogle Burrows. South Carolina's top court on Wednesday undid the murder convictions against Alex Murdaugh, the lawyer a jury had found guilty of murdering his wife and one of his sons in a trial that captivated the country. In a unanimous opinion, the state Supreme Court said that shocking jury interference by a court clerk who oversaw jurors during the 2023 trial meant that Mr. Murdaugh's convictions and life sentence must be overturned. Mr. Murdaugh, 57, will remain in prison because he is also serving decades-long prison sentences after pleading guilty to stealing millions of dollars from his law firm and his former clients. While he has admitted to embezzlement, he has long maintained, including during testimony at his trial, that he did not kill his wife, Maggie, 52, and their younger son, Paul, 22. The South Carolina Attorney General's office, which prosecuted the case, will retry Mr. Murdaugh for the killings. Wednesday's surprise reversal of Mr. Murdaugh's murder convictions followed nearly 5 years of whirlwind drama that began in one of South Carolina's least populous counties and grew to capture global attention. In the end, the trial, one of the highest profile in the state, was upended by a small-town clerk who could not resist injecting herself into the spectacle. Mr. Murdaugh's lawyers hailed the decision on Wednesday. Alex has said from day one that he did not kill his wife and son. The lawyers, Dick Harpootlian and Jim Griffin, said in a statement, "We look forward to a new trial conducted consistent with the Constitution." The Murdaugh murders, as they came to be known, took place in June 2021 on the Murdaugh family's hunting estate in a rural part of South Carolina's Low Country.
The case, which went on

0: Involved for more than a year before Mr. Murdaugh was arrested, drew enormous attention, in part because of his family's storied history in the region. The Murdaugh family ran a prosecutor's office and a prominent law firm there for decades, and Paul Murdaugh, at the time of his death, had been facing charges of drunkenly crashing a boat, killing a teenage passenger. The nearly six-week trial ended in March 2023. Among the central evidence at trial was a video taken by Mr. Murdaugh's late son, showing that Mr. Murdaugh was with his wife and son at the Hunting Estate's dog kennels shortly before the two were killed there. Before the video emerged, Mr. Murdaugh had denied being at the kennels until later that night, when he said he discovered their bodies and called 911. Jurors deliberated for less than 3 hours before finding him guilty. Prosecutors had described the murders as a desperate bid by Mr. Murdaugh to gain sympathy, as his lies about drug use and theft were on the verge of being exposed. But soon after his conviction, his legal team began to argue that the conduct of the Colton County Clerk of Court, Becky Hill, who was in charge of logistics and other tasks relating to the jurors, had tainted the trial. In testimony, some of the jurors said that Ms. Hill had made comments about Mr. Murdaugh's testimony at trial, including that they should not be fooled by him and to watch his body language. Ms. Hill, who had read the guilty verdicts when Mr. Murdaugh was convicted, later resigned from her job. In December, she was sentenced to probation after pleading guilty to misusing public funds and using her government job for personal gain by promoting her book about the trial. In Wednesday's ruling, the state's five Supreme Court justices said that Ms. Hill had placed her fingers on the scales of justice, denying Mr. Murdaugh the right to a fair trial. Mr. Murdaugh's lawyers had also argued that the trial judge, Clifton Newman, erred in allowing testimony about Mr. Murdaugh's financial crimes in the murder trial. While the state Supreme Court focused on Ms. Hill's behavior in its ruling, the justices also wrote that Judge Newman should have limited the evidence that jurors heard about Mr. Murdaugh's financial crimes. Jason Collins, first active NBA player to come out as gay, dies at 47. By Sopan Deb. Jason Collins, a 7-foot center and NBA journeyman, who in 2013 became the first openly gay player in any of the four traditional major American men's sports leagues, has died. He was 47. Adam Silver, the NBA commissioner, announced the death in a statement on Tuesday. Collins's family said the cause was glioblastoma, an aggressive form of brain cancer. In December, he disclosed his diagnosis and said he was undergoing treatments. Collins entered the NBA in 2001, a period when professional basketball was less perimeter-oriented and geared toward taller players who played closer to the rim. While he was never a scoring leader or even a full-time starter, his height, professionalism, and ability to defend against other centers made him a valuable asset to six NBA teams in a professional career that lasted 13 seasons. When he retired in 2014, Collins said he hoped to be remembered as a great teammate, someone who always sacrificed for the team. But his achievements on the court were eclipsed by a front-page essay he wrote in Sports Illustrated in 2013. "I'm a 34-year-old NBA center. I'm black and I'm gay," it began. In the essay, Collins said he was spurred to speak publicly after a former Stanford University roommate, Joe Kennedy, a congressman from Massachusetts at the time, marched in a pride parade in Boston. "I'm seldom jealous of others, but hearing what Joe had done filled me with envy," Collins wrote. "I was proud of him for participating, but angry that as a closeted gay man, I couldn't even cheer my straight friend on as a spectator." Collins was a free agent when he wrote the essay, and there was an open question about whether it would end his career. Though the gay rights movement had made significant strides, gay marriage would not be made legal nationwide until 2015, and American men's professional sports had not historically been welcoming to gay athletes. But Collins received considerable support from celebrities and sports figures. He took a phone call from President Barack Obama and was invited to attend the 2014 State of the Union address as a guest of Michelle Obama, the First Lady. He was appointed to serve on the President's Council on Fitness, Sports, and Nutrition. The praise wasn't universal. "All these beautiful women in the world and guys want to mess with other guys, SMH," the Miami Dolphins wide receiver Mike Wallace wrote on Twitter, using shorthand for "shaking my head." He later apologized. But the largely positive response from other NBA figures showed how views about gay people had shifted. The Los Angeles Lakers star Kobe Bryant, who was fined by the NBA in 2011, for directing an anti-gay slur at a referee, posted a message of support for Collins on social media. "Proud of @JasonCollins34, don't suffocate who you are because of the ignorance of others." Collins also received a supportive call from the retired star point guard Tim Hardaway, who in 2007 told a radio station that he hated gay people and that he would not have wanted to be on the same team as John Amechi, another former player who had come out that year. Hardaway has since become a vocal supporter of gay rights. Hardaway's evolution was something that many people in the LGBTQ community are very familiar with, Collins told the St. Paul Pioneer Press in 2022. "They might start off on one end of the spectrum as far as not being supportive and being homophobic," he said, "but then over time of having more exposure and more education, then they become an ally, and next thing you know, they're at the Pride Parade celebrating. That's literally how it happened with Tim." No team signed Collins before the start of the 2013-14 season. He wasn't even invited to any training camps. But midway through the season, Collins, then 35, signed with the Brooklyn Nets, the team where he began his career when it was based in New Jersey. "My message to other athletes, period, is just be yourself," Collins said after his first appearance with the team in February 2014, adding, "Never be afraid or ashamed or have any fear to be your true, authentic self." While Collins' announcement was heralded as a major moment for men's professional sports, players like Collins and Michael Sam, who in 2014 became the first openly gay player to be drafted by an NFL team, opened a door that few other men have walked through. Sam retired from football, having never played in a regular season NFL game. Aside from Carl Nassib, who in 2021 became the first openly gay active NFL player, other prominent gay male athletes, such as Amechi and the Major League Baseball outfielders Glenn Burke and Billy Beane, came out only after their playing days were over. There are currently no openly gay active players in any of the four major men's professional sports leagues. This stands in stark contrast to women's professional sports, where there are dozens of openly gay players in the WNBA alone, including stars like Brittany Griner and Chelsea Gray. Jason Paul Collins was born on December 2, 1978, in Los Angeles, to Paul and Portia Collins. His mother, who was expecting just one child, gave birth to Jason's twin brother, Jaron, 8 minutes after delivering him. Jason and Jaron attended the private Harvard-Westlake School in Los Angeles, where they led the basketball team to two state Division III titles. The twins were teammates at Stanford before moving on to the NBA. Jason Collins was selected as the 18th overall pick in 2001 by the Houston Rockets and was swiftly traded to the Nets. He spent his first six seasons with the Nets and was a key part of teams that made the finals in 2002 and 2003, the most successful stretch in franchise history. He would play for six teams over 13 seasons. After retiring in November 2014, Collins was a public speaker and political activist, campaigning for Hillary Clinton in 2016 and becoming a critic of President Trump. After Nassib became the first active NFL player to come out, Collins told the Los Angeles Times, "As professional athletes, we're used to inspiring the next generation, people who are younger than us. But he's going to find that his actions have inspired not only people who are younger than him, but older than him. Collins married Brunson Green, a film producer, in May 2025. In addition to his husband, Collins is survived by his parents and his brother, Jaron, who played 10 seasons in the NBA, most of them with the Utah Jazz, and is now an assistant coach with the New Orleans Pelicans. In an essay for ESPN, in which he revealed his glioblastoma diagnosis, Collins recalled his announcement from more than a decade earlier. "I got to tell my own story the way I wanted to, and now I can honestly say the past 12 years since have been the best of my life," he wrote. "Your life is so much better when you just show up as your true self, unafraid to be your true self in public or private." 20,000 trucks a day, life near a booming warehouse hub. By Cam Rodriguez. It's a typical weekday afternoon at the intersection of Route 53 and Laraway Road, 40 miles southwest of Chicago, and semi-trucks thunder by in a steady stream. They start at the sprawling warehouse complexes on the fringes of the city of Joliet, rumble alongside the fading polyester petals of a roadside memorial for someone who died in a truck crash, and roll past the ball fields where youth teams play, carrying goods for Amazon, IKEA, Walmart, Target, and Dollar Tree. In the next 10 minutes, 150 trucks will pass through the intersection. If lined up end to end, they would stretch out more than 2 miles. 3 decades ago, this area was mostly prairie, sprinkled with quiet subdivisions. But the early 2000s ushered in the age of online shopping. Then came the rise of next-day delivery. America's retailers needed warehouses fast, and the area outside Chicago, flush with interstate highways and rail lines, was perfect. Few places in the nation have been transformed so completely, so quickly. Since 2000, retail giants and developers have erected more than 146 million square feet of warehouse space in the Chicago metropolitan area, equivalent in size to roughly 1,400 Home Depot stores. The warehouses have generated jobs. Still, residents say what has happened here is a cautionary tale for other communities around the country hoping to cash in on the warehouse boom. On average, roughly 20,000 trucks pass through Joliet, a city of about 150,000 people in Will County, every day. Most keep to Interstate 80, but as many as 6,400, more than 5 times as many as before the warehouse boom, use local roads and state highways. They pummel roads, belch fumes, and batter the pavement, contributing to road damage that requires millions of dollars of repairs paid for by local and state governments, according to budget and grant documents. And crashes have become more common, a New York Times analysis found. The Times used satellite imagery, government documents, and interviews with residents, law enforcement officers, and traffic safety experts to identify some of the largest clusters of warehouses in the Chicago metropolitan area. Then, using state data from January 2014 through December 2024, reporters counted the number of crashes involving trucks that occurred on the surrounding roads. Truck accidents on those roads increased by 8% from 2021 to 2024, compared with truck accidents from 2016 to 2019, the 4-year period before the COVID pandemic. This is all while crashes involving other types of vehicles on these roads dropped sharply, and truck crashes across the state remained largely flat. In recent years, an average of nearly 550 people were injured annually in truck crashes in those neighborhoods, and one person died every month. Ian Honeycutt was online at the grocery store in Manhattan, southwest of Chicago, one Monday evening last October, picking up frozen pizza and sushi rolls for dinner for his 13-year-old twin boys when his wife called. She was hysterical. Something had happened to the kids, Ryder and Chance, while they were biking to the library. "Find them," she told her husband through sobs. He rushed through Manhattan, checking their usual haunts. Then he rounded a bend and went around a police barricade. He found Ryder holding a single Nike shoe, Chance's shoe. It had flown off when he was struck and killed by a semi-truck while riding his bike. "This is what Ryder was holding when my life changed," Mr. Honeycutt said in an interview, holding up the sandal, "when my world fell apart." Across the country, warehouses have popped up outside major cities where land tends to be cheap. Exceptionally dense areas include Ontario, California, a city once dotted with dairy farms but now dominated by warehouses, and a stretch of Interstate 35 northwest of Dallas lined with distribution centers. But Chicago is in a different league. The warehouse boom in Illinois took off in earnest in the early 2000s with the construction of the CenterPoint Intermodal Center, the largest inland port in North America, where trucks and trains swap goods. It sits just outside Elwood, a village of roughly 2,200 people in Will County. In 2015, Amazon opened its first Illinois warehouse in Joliet. For a study about warehouses and pollution, the researcher Gage Kerr examined real estate listings from the commercial data company CoStar and determined that there were roughly 6,800 warehouses in the Chicago area as of 2022. Their combined square footage eclipsed that of warehouse space in the Los Angeles metropolitan area, home to the nation's two largest shipping ports, by 13%. Of the 25 largest metro areas in the country, Chicago had the most warehouse square footage per person, Mr. Kerr found. According to the latest available data from the Illinois Department of Employment Security, warehousing and transportation was the largest sector in Will County in 2024, employing nearly 37,000 people. Amazon is Will County's largest employer. "I think people have to look at this as an economic advantage," said Mark Densler, the president and chief executive of the Illinois Manufacturers Association. But for years, residents have complained about miserable conditions, which have been chronicled in news articles and lawsuits. Some said they had given up on the promises from local officials that the boom would usher in a renaissance of restaurants and shopping centers. Some still drive two or three towns over for groceries, even though they are surrounded by warehouses stocked with the things they need. In certain places, retailers and developers, many of which receive hefty tax incentives from the state, have gobbled up much of the usable land and pushed property values to levels that were once unimaginable. And many of the jobs that were created are part-time or low-paying. In 2024, the majority of full-time employees at the Amazon Joliet facility made an average annual salary just shy of $34,000, per a report filed with the state. Developers have continued to build. This year, a 1.1 million square foot logistics facility is scheduled to open next to the only school in Elwood, just over a quarter mile from home plate of the school's baseball field. Thousands of trucks could pass by each day. The increase in traffic, unsurprisingly, has led to more crashes. Madison Rose Frost was 8 when she was killed in March 2014 after her family's minivan was struck by a truck on Route 53. 10 years later, Robert Roach Jr., 32, died just a few miles from Madison's roadside memorial following a collision with a stalled semi. Such stories are steady. A truck driver, unaware that a vehicle had become lodged beneath his trailer, barreled down Interstate 294, dragging the car and the woman inside with it. Miraculously, she survived. A man was hit and killed in downtown Joliet minutes after he had been released from jail. Sarah Witchen said she worries about crashes, something she never did while growing up in Joliet. "Fatal accidents were reserved for 2 a.m. on the highway with a drunk driver," Ms. Witchen said. "It wasn't Grandma Lucy in an enclave going to Target." In Will County alone, in the span of 2 months last fall, at least 7 people died in accidents involving trucks. So far this year, at least 60 people have been injured in crashes, and 2 people have died. The accidents are not always the fault of the truck driver, but the hazards tend to be greater for the motorists in smaller vehicles, and residents have become increasingly wary of driving around town. Some even have a nickname for the stretch of I-80 that passes through Joliet, Die-80. More than 60,000 people have joined a Facebook group called I-80 and I-55 Corridor Daily Death Trap. It's where Ryan Hart was killed in 2020 when a truck rear-ended his camper at the height of morning rush hour. The camper and four other vehicles were engulfed in flames. Another motorist was also killed. Bob Ilibasic, a terminal manager at a trucking company, was a close friend of Mr. Hart's. "He's never going to see the grandkids," Mr. Ilibasic said, "all for a truck that didn't stop." Data from the Illinois Department of Transportation shows that the most hazardous places are the interstates, where truck crashes that cause traffic backups are common. But collisions occur on residential roads, too, even those that ban or limit trucks. Trucks may end up on these roads and closer to residential areas when the interstates get backed up. State data shows that more than 200 crashes from 2014 through 2024 involved damage to homes, playgrounds, and schools. They flattened fences, tore through yards, and smashed mailboxes. Don Schaefer, the president of the Midwest Truckers Association, said drivers are forced onto a smaller number of routes as more municipalities try to restrict the use of local roads. "There simply aren't enough truck routes," he said. Many trucking companies don't build in time for, Many trucking companies don't build in time for delays, said Zach Cahalan, the executive director of the Truck Safety Coalition, an organization focused on reducing the number of deaths and injuries from truck crashes. "Some truckers may feel pressure to make up lost time," he added. "Truck drivers pay the cost," Mr. Cahalan said, "and, of course, crash victims." Several police departments have added truck enforcement units to ticket drivers who violate weight and size rules. Joliet's unit, for one, brought in $2.2 million in fines in its first 15 months, though city officials said many truck drivers have continued to break the rules. A representative for Joliet wrote that the city was trying to divert trucks away from local roads. "Through recent agreements tied to major logistics developments," the statement said, "the city has required the use of a closed-loop truck network specifically designed to keep trucks off neighborhood streets." But residents are skeptical that the designated loop will curb traffic from warehouses outside of the North Point development. Some residents and local governments have taken steps to stop more development or to reduce traffic near residential areas, with mixed results. After Delilah Legrette moved homes, in part because trucks would rumble past her front door, she learned that North Point, a Kansas City-based developer, wanted to move in, too. Her house is along the edge of a proposed logistics complex in Will County that, if completed, would be five times the size of Chicago Midway International Airport. The complex has been mired with lawsuits, including by Ms. Legrette and her neighbors, locking up development and construction. But a settlement last year ironed out truck route access, and the pending outcome of suits this year means the facility could soon break ground. North Point declined to comment. In a statement, Jennifer Bertino Tarrant, Will County's executive, wrote that the county was spending more than ever to alleviate traffic, make streets safer, and reduce air pollution. Manhattan, where Chance Honeycutt died, has increased its number of officers on truck enforcement patrol over the past 5 years, but from 3 to 8. But other changes are slow going. Following Chance's death, officials put stop signs at the intersection of U.S. Route 52 and North Street, where he was hit. But the signs are a temporary measure until a permanent solution is determined. Ryan Gulley, the chief of police in Manhattan, said the accident was under investigation. No criminal charges have been filed. Chance loved the Grateful Dead, Purdue basketball, and reptiles. The twins had planned to open a pet shop when they grew up. Ryder would run the business, and Chance, who dreamed of becoming a veterinarian, would take care of the animals. "I just keep waiting for him to come out of his room," Mr. Honeycutt said. "There's a big part of me that just can't swallow the fact that he's gone." About 2 weeks before Mr. Honeycutt lost his son, another son lost his father when a semi turned onto Route 53. The truck collided with a Dodge Dart, killing the Dodge's driver, 40-year-old Adam Sigler. His 2-year-old son, who was strapped in the back seat, survived. That concludes this Thursday's reading from the New York Times. My name is Jean, and it's been my pleasure to read for you.
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2: Here's your forecast for the Boston and South Shore area on the Talking Information Center from the National Weather Service. For today, cloudy with rain, could be heavy at times, temperatures in the lower 60s. More clouds, more rain overnight, temperatures in the upper 40s, and on Friday, cloudy with rain, temperatures in the lower 50s. The sun rose this morning at 5:23, setting at 7:58 this evening. 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
7: Hello, my name is Lily, and today I will be reading the Patriot Ledger, published on Thursday, May 14th. Our first article is titled, "Quincy Reenactor Tells Life of a British Redcoat." After telling Revolutionary War stories for 30-plus years, Grime Marsden still looks the part, and at 82, he still fits into his uniform. On Thursday, May 14th, from 6 to 7:30 p.m., he will bring his stories to Quincy's Thomas Crane Public Library in honor of the nation's 250th birthday. The free program, Life of a Redcoat Soldier, sponsored by the library's Genealogy Club, takes place at 40 Washington Street. Born in England and now an American citizen, the Quincy resident, has been reenacting the role of a British redcoat during the American Revolution since the 1980s. Marsden will introduce himself as a typical British soldier of the period. He will start out in pants, gaiters, and a vest, add his musket, bayonet, ammunition box, and haversack, which is a strong leather bag with a single strap, and describe how a soldier lived during the Revolutionary War. Questions will be welcome. I first met Marsden 16 years ago in 2010. Very early in the morning of April 19th at the Lexington Battle Green, where The Shot Heard Round the World was reenacted. I was a spectator, he was part of the action, and we met up afterward. It gives you shivers when you are a part of that mass of soldiers, several hundred strong, marching out onto the green, and you see 50 colonists standing there in dread anticipation and anticipation, he says. There is often a mist, and it is quiet. You can't help but be proud of the Patriots standing on the green that day. Originally from Manchester, England, he enjoys presenting as a redcoat, but has also portrayed American patriots, including John Hancock and Benjamin Franklin, in historical reenactments. I'm an admirer of American culture because of this, how they stood up for freedom from British control, he says. How Grime Marsden got started in this living history. Quote, I met my wife, Priscilla, in a London pub in the 1970s. She was from New Jersey, and we moved to this country in 1976, got married in Princeton, New Jersey, and first lived in Jamaica Plain. In Boston, I needed to learn all about this nation's history and about the Revolutionary War. In England, I had studied medieval history. I joined a reenactment group here because it was a way to meet people. They were friendly. It was an opportunity to learn, to go on encampments at Saratoga, New York, and to learn all about the regiments, weapons, tactics, and be well prepared to talk about it. In February 2010, he became an American citizen at Faneuil Hall in Boston. I had a lot of fun, he says. I became a reenactor at Minuteman National Historic Park in Lexington, and I became president of the Guild of Historic Interpreters at the park. The Marsdens raised their two daughters in Hull and now live in West Quincy. Grime Marsden recalls hard conditions of reenacting. He has participated for over 30 years in historical reenactments, including the Boston Massacre, the Boston Tea Party, and the Patriots' Day battles in Lexington and Concord. Conditions were not always ideal. He recalls charging up Bunker Hill, carrying all his gear in very hot, humid weather, while Boston paramedics crouched in nearby bushes, ready to appear if anyone had a medical emergency. I'm no longer marching, he says. Now I do more static talks. I'm not kneeling down, running, or lying down after being shot. Why Marsden still loves reenacting history. Quote, I'm interested in talking to people. I like discussing history and, dare we say, also educating them. I have had a business card for my reenactors group used to recruit new volunteers. It says, witness history from the front row if you join. Because 2026 is the nation's 250th birthday, he believes a lot more attention has been focused on the events of 1776 than in other years. Grime Marsden has reenacted many, many historic men. He has portrayed John Adams in Quincy parades. After retiring as an advertising manager, he worked at the Old State House in Boston, portraying historical characters including James Otis Sr. And town registrar Robert Love. In 2019, he portrayed Alicia Levitt, loyalist landowner, at the Battle of Grape Island Commemoration Day. That's Grape Island Commemoration Day at the Hingham Harbor Bandstand. Marsden speaks at historical societies and Masonic events and is active in the Rural Lodge of Freemasons in Quincy, which dates back to 1801, where he served as lodge officer and chaplain. His wife pops up as Betsy Ross. At the Boy Scout President's Trail Camporee in Quincy last year, he portrayed a redcoat surgeon. This spring, he will appear as Benjamin Franklin in an event at a Boston hotel. His agent specializes in 18th century reenactors, and Marsden also portrayed John Hancock at the U.S. Conference of Mayors in Boston in 2018. On occasion, his wife Priscilla has accompanied him and portrayed Betsy Ross. Some of the funny questions Grime Marsden has been asked. At one Patriots Day event, a man asked me if I represented the North or the South. That would have been the Civil War, and I explained this was the Revolutionary War. Kids usually ask, is that a real sword or a real gun? Have you killed anybody with it? And if I'm Ben Franklin, the kids ask about the kite or the eyeglasses, but most people want to know just what did Ben Franklin get up to in Paris with the ladies. I've had little 8-year-old kids come up and ask really intelligent questions. I enjoy talking to people and getting intelligent questions from the mouths of babes. People are colorfully learning our heritage, which is wonderful. Reenacting history also means learning new history for Grime Marsden. Marsden's changing reenactor appearances have kept him scholarly active, learning about different historical figures. How Joseph Warren, Boston physician and patriot, was so heroic and important, yet he's ignored. Johnny Appleseed is charming, but his reputation is embellished. Molly Pitcher was heroic, but a bit player, said Marsden. I have changed my mind on George Washington. I always thought he was important, but not the best military mind. Now I realize what a great leader he was, and also what a real role model in stepping down from the presidency after two terms. No kings. When I first came to America, I thought Washington was a pop star, but it's amazing when you know what all he did. How this 250th birthday is different from the bicentennial. I wasn't in the bicentennial, but people did not have very accurate uniforms then, and there were a lot of Disney-like outfits, said Marsden. This is much bigger, and now it's very serious. They have classes for reenactors, classes for sewing the uniforms, and we have women reenactors, a Mrs. Martha Washington, a Mercy Otis Warren, serious and completely knowledgeable. How the American Revolution is relevant today. The Patriots were free individuals who got together, and this is about how persistent they were in fighting for independence or for being left alone. The whole thing was about the British government overstepping its bounds, said Marsden. It took real courage and guts to be a patriot. Everyone today assumes they would have been a patriot. But as John Adams said at the time, one-third of the country favored the British, one-third favored the revolutionaries, and one-third just wanted to be left alone. You can reach Grime Marsden at grime0marsden@gmail.com, spelled grame0marsden@gmail.com. This next article is written by Peter Blandino, titled Council Trims Mayor's Budget by $238,750 in First Hearing. City Council shaved nearly $250,000 from Mayor Tom Koch's proposed $492 million budget in the first of four scheduled budget hearings over the next month. The six-and-a-half-hour meeting that went past midnight cut $238,750 from the budget. Councilors cut 12 line items and tabled appropriations for long and short-term debt, pensions, and the assessor's office, citing need for more information. The largest cuts included police details for elections and pay for election workers. In both cases, budgeted amounts exceeded historical trends in actual spending. While cuts so far amount to less than 0.05% of the total budget, the line-by-line approach contrasts sharply with the last city council, which in May 2025 approved Koch's fiscal 2026 budget without any cuts after two hearings lasting a total of 6.5 hours. Koch's proposed budget is level-funded with about a 4.4% increase over the 2026 budget of approximately $471 million. Salaries, health insurance, higher energy and trash disposal costs, and a rise in debt service account for much of the increase, Koch said at the previous council meeting. What the city council cut from the mayor's budget: election workers, election police details, election communications, elections building custodian, elections ramp rentals, elections professional development, and early voting rental of polling location. And all of these were cut down, so they're still being funded, but not in their original amounts. Debate over police details for elections. Asked by Councilor-at-Large Zikang Susan Yuan about police detail spending on election days, City Auditor Susan O'Connell said that over the past 5 years, the city has spent between about $103,000 and $127,000. Comparing those figures with the $200,000 budgeted, Yuan proposed cutting the line by $50,000, a measure that passed 7-2, with Councilor-at-Large Noel DeBona and Ward 2 Councilor Richard Ash voting no. Education, police, and fire. Those three components I'm morally against cutting, DeBona said. Councilor President Anne Mahoney replied that it wouldn't truly be a cut. It's never been spent, Mahoney said. It's just money on the table. City Clerk Nicole Crispo, who oversees Quincy's elections, said expenditures on police details decreased after the city began closing schools, nearly all of which are polling places on election days. This has nothing to do with being against police, education, or fire, Yuan said in response to DeBona. If we talked about the budget, we just talk about the budget. This has nothing to do with morals. I just want that clarified. Why Quincy City Councilors vote on debt payments is delayed. Quincy's debt service totals $94.6 million, the second highest component of the fiscal 27 budget behind education, and almost 20% of the total budget. While deliberating on the $16.6 million appropriation for payments on interest, only short-term debt, Yuan noted that the city's book shows $26.2 million due on short-term notes in fiscal 27. Director of Municipal Finance Paul Della Barba said that the city will use bond premiums to pay down the interest. When a city sells a bond, the buyer can pay an upfront price slightly higher than the bond's or note's face value in return for a higher than prevailing market interest rate, which makes it easier to sell on the secondary market. State law governs permissible use of bond premiums, such as costs of issuing the bond or note, initial interest payments, and limited costs for another capital project. Yuan urged Della Barba to disclose in the budget the true cost of the short-term debt payments. President Mahoney agreed and tabled both long- and short-term debt appropriations, asking for more information. The council is looking at this budget and trying to pass it for you, she told Della Barba, but we have no vision into this. You're saying, yes, it's premiums, and we're paying it all down. It all sounds great, and I'm sure it's happening, but what we're really looking for is detail. Why Quincy City Councilors voted against funding retirement pensions. The council voted against approving $9,749,500 for Quincy's retirement system. Mahoney noted that Mayor Koch had hired the actuary from Milliman for $30,000 to audit a valuation by the retirement board's actuary, Stone Consulting Incorporated, in 2024. Based on that valuation, the Public Employee Retirement Administration Commission ordered Quincy to pay $16.1 million into its retirement system for fiscal 26, but Koch budgeted $0 and accused Stone Consulting, Inc. of shoddy work. At the May 11th meeting, Della Barba and Milliman's audit is unlikely to move the needle on the pension payment for fiscal 26. In December, Della Barba said Milliman's report would be ready in January, but at the May 11th budget hearing, he said it's still not ready. In order to certify its tax rate, Quincy had to fund the $16.1 million by drawing down reserve accounts in December. Since then, the retirement board increased its discount rate, which on paper reduced its unfunded liability and lowered its bill for fiscal 26 to about $9.6 million. Yuan said she wanted to learn more about the situation before approval. Put to a vote, the appropriation was rejected by a 7-2 vote, with Ash and DeBona voting in favor. The line item will be taken up at a future budget hearing. Assessor's office budget held up over student intern. Mahoney tabled the assessor's office $1.575 million budget over a $6,000 line item for student intern. O'Connor, the auditor, said nothing was paid out of the intern line in fiscal years 25 and 26. Assessor John Rowland said interns are in fact paid, likely out of a different line elsewhere in the budget. Mahoney called the accounting sloppy and tabled the assessor's office budget. I love interns, she said. I don't want to cut the intern, but I want to know where the money went to because it's not in your budget right now. And some upcoming hearing dates are Tuesday, May 19th at 7 p.m., Tuesday, June 2nd at 7 p.m., and Wednesday, June 10th at 7:30 p.m. This next article is written by Dan O'Brien, titled, Nine Residents Displaced After Fire at a Four-Unit Building in Plymouth. 9 residents were displaced and a firefighter suffered a minor injury after a fire broke out early Tuesday morning, May 12th, at a 4-unit condominium on Court Street in Plymouth. According to a press release issued by John Guilfoyle Public Relations, residents at 411 Court Street were alerted to smoke at about 5:10 a.m. by the building's functioning alarm system and called 911. Upon arrival, fire crews observed smoke and flames coming from a bedroom in the first floor apartment, Fire Chief Neil Foley said. The fire also extended into the apartment above. Utility crews shut off power and firefighters knocked down the flames by 6 a.m. and overhauled the structure by 8 a.m., according to the release. The building's 9 residents were evacuated safely, with no injuries reported among them, according to the release. The American Red Cross is assisting them. The Plymouth firefighter, who suffered an undisclosed minor injury, was treated and released. Foley reports that units on the first and second floors of the building sustained significant damage. Other units sustained smoke and water damage. Cause of fire remains under investigation. A preliminary investigation indicates the fire originated in the first floor bedroom and appears to be accidental, according to the release. State fire investigators were called to the scene, and the fire remained under investigation as of mid-afternoon on Tuesday. Carver and Kingston fire departments provided station coverage for Plymouth. Everyone made it out safely, Foley said in the statement. This fire is a perfect example of the importance of smoke detectors. It started early in the morning, before most of the residents were awake. If not for the building's functioning alarm system, this incident could have ended much differently. Smoke detectors protect the residents and also give our firefighters a head start fighting the fire. The 4-unit building was constructed in 1930, according to Plymouth Property Records. Each of the 4 condos was most recently assessed at between $239,700 and $269,200. This next article is written by Charles Trepany, titled "Cruise Ship Passenger to See Long Quarantine, but Hantavirus Patient Says Worry is Misplaced." The last few weeks have been a roller coaster for Jake Rosmarin. The Boston travel influencer was one of 18 U.S. passengers aboard the MV Hondius cruise ship, the vessel at the center of a hantavirus outbreak making international headlines. Rosmarin and most of the other Americans were brought to a quarantine center in Nebraska, where they are being monitored for symptoms. As of May 12th, he was asymptomatic. The outbreak has prompted anxiety, with some wondering if this virus will cause a pandemic, as COVID-19 did 6 years ago. Rosmarin said he's seen the discourse, and while hantavirus does certainly cause serious illness, he encourages people to keep worry about far-reaching spread in perspective. It's not COVID, he said. It's scary scarier for people like us who are at risk with exposure after being on a ship with people for 5 to 6 weeks. But for people who are never coming in contact with us, and considering anyone who is coming in contact with us is very protected and in protective gear, I don't think it's anything anyone needs to worry about. Out of concern for others' safety, he said he intends to quarantine in Nebraska for a full 42 days, the approximate incubation period of the virus. I know that if I'm here, I'm going to be in the best care possible, no matter what, he said. Plus, at home, he said there's nowhere to be completely self-isolate. I can't go to my fiancé and be with him in Boston because we live in a small apartment, and I wouldn't want to risk exposing him. Rosmarin was nearing the end of day 2 in quarantine when he spoke with USA Today on May 12th. He hadn't settled into a routine yet and wasn't sure what that would look like. He has a thermometer in his room to check his temperature. The room has a stationary bike for exercise, which he intends to use. If there's a way to safely get some time outside, he plans to do that. He admitted he's not much of a reader, but plans on watching plenty of TV. He's also been getting plenty of phone calls, from reporters as well as loved ones. He frequently talks to his fiancée, Alex, who's been worried from afar. The feeling of isolation hadn't totally set in yet. His family sent him a care package, which he hadn't opened yet. He believed it includes a coloring book, which he was excited for. He also thought his family would send a digital picture frame so they can share photos with him. "I'm just trying to make it very homey," Ross Marin said of his quarantine quarters. "I don't really feel alone. It's just not the same as being there with them in person." Medical staff are doing their best to help make things comfortable for him, too. He mentioned a few times that he'd been craving Starbucks, which he hadn't been able to enjoy in more than 6 weeks. One nurse asked him what his order would be. To his surprise, a nurse then brought him his favorite iced horchata shaken espresso with oat milk and vanilla cold foam. After a tumultuous travel experience, Ross Marin said that, in quarantine, he's finally starting to feel good again. "I think my scared phase was being on the ship during that unknown 7-day period," he said. "And obviously there can be ups and downs from there, but for right now, I'm optimistic. I'm trying to stay positive, and I know I'm going to get through this. I'm going to come out a stronger human being from going through this experience." This last article for today is written by Josh Meyer and Aisha Bagchi, titled "FBI Chief Questioned on Budget Drinking Claims." Embattled FBI Director Kash Patel clashed with Democratic senators on May 12th about reports alleging that he drinks excessively, behaves erratically, and has misused government resources. Patel's fiery exchanges and heated defense started early in the hearing on the Bureau's 2027 budget request before the Senate Appropriation Committee's Subcommittee on Commerce, Justice, Science, and Related Agencies. Maryland Senator Chris Van Hollen, the ranking Democrat on the subcommittee, peppered the FBI director with questions about whether he drank too much and used government funds for personal travel, including to the Winter Olympics in Milan. Quote, "Director Patel, these reports about your conduct, including reports of your being so drunk and hungover that your staff had to force entry into your home, are extremely alarming," Van Hollen said. Patel has sued The Atlantic for allegedly defaming him with a story that described such conduct, citing several unnamed current and former officials. To the senators, he denied media reports that the FBI is investigating any journalists, including the relevant reporter from The Atlantic. When it was time for Van Hollen to directly question Patel, their exchanges became increasingly acrimonious. After one question about Patel's alleged drinking, the FBI director heatedly shot back with a statement that was an apparent reference to Van Hollen's visit to Kilmar Abrego Garcia, a man the Trump administration deported to El Salvador despite a court order prohibiting it. Van Hollen called Patel's claim, quote, provably false. Near the end of the hearing, Van Hollen called Patel a, quote, disgrace. Other Democrats on the panel spent most of their time questioning Patel about the budget priorities of the nation's premier law enforcement agency and for reportedly using an FBI jet worth at least $60 million for travel to sporting events and at least one of his girlfriend's singing performances. Asked by Senator John Kennedy, Republican in Louisiana, whether it's important for the FBI director to travel in order to talk to agents and maintain morale, Patel said it is, quote, one of the most important parts of the job, and said he wanted to comment further on his personal travel. Quote, I've actually traveled one-third less for personal holidays than my prior two predecessors combined, and I've taken half as many days off as my prior predecessors combined, Patel said. And that is about all the time we have for today's reading of the Patriot Ledger. Once again, this was the May 14th, 2026 edition. Thank you so much for listening, and thank you for listening to the Talking Information Center. Have a wonderful rest of your day.
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9: And Alex.
11: Hey, Alex, how did the interview go?
12: I did it! I got the job! I can't believe it!
11: I knew it. Let's meet up later to celebrate.
9: And Diego.
13: Mom! I got first place at the science fair with my volcano project!
14: That's amazing, sweetie. Congratulations!
9: Because when people are fat...
12: I did it! I got the job! I can't believe it!
11: I knew it. Let's meet up later to celebrate.
9: And Diego.
13: Mom! I got first place at the science fair with

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4: 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J.M. 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
6: Good morning. This is a reading of the Brockton Enterprise for this morning, Thursday, May 14th, 2026. Read to you by Mark White of the Talking Information Center. Turning to the news in the Enterprise this morning, a person was fatally struck by an MBTA commuter rail train in East Bridgewater. An MBTA commuter rail train struck and killed an individual in East Bridgewater around 11:25 yesterday on Wednesday. The adult victim intentionally entered the tracks near 500 West Street as the train was approaching. The victim, who remains publicly unidentified, was pronounced dead from injuries that were sustained. This is a deeply difficult and traumatic incident for all, including our first responders who are on scene and continue to process what occurred, said East Bridgewater Police Chief Michael Jenkins and West Bridgewater Police Chief Tim Nixon. We extend our sincere and heartfelt condolences to the family and loved ones of the deceased during this profoundly difficult time. The Fall River and New Bedford line trains are currently operating on delays due to continued police activity in the area, and the investigation is still ongoing. Also on the front page, Karen Reed's Lexus SUV is up for auction on May 14th, being today. Karen Reed's 2021 Lexus SUV, a key piece of evidence in one of the most followed murder cases in the country, will be auctioned off today. The auction by J.J. Manning Auctioneers will take place at Manzi Appraisers in Woburn, and there will be no online or remote bidding. There's a one-hour viewing before the auction. Great condition, only 12,000 miles. The vehicle will be on site. To make a bid, it's required to show a valid ID and proof of $20,000 in bank funds on auction day. A 10% premium on top of the high bid will result in the purchase price. Reed's trial ended with her acquittal on June 18, 2025, after two trials. Reed's first trial ended in a mistrial after a deadlocked jury. Reed was accused of murdering her boyfriend, Braintree native and Boston police officer John O'Keefe. Over the course of two trials, prosecutors said Reed backed the SUV into O'Keefe and left him to die in a snowstorm following a night of drinking. Reed's lawyers say Reed dropped O'Keefe off at Brian Albert's home and that O'Keefe was fatally beaten inside before his body was planted on the front lawn. They say she was then framed for his death. The jury in the second trial found Reed guilty of operating under the influence and was sentenced to a year of probation and a class. In preparation for the auction, the Lexus was repaired

0: at JB's Auto Care in Weymouth. It's back together, said the owner of JB Auto Care. It runs great. It's a really nice car. If someone is looking for a vehicle, get in on the auction. Kelly Blue Book says the low-mileage SUV, if in great condition and a base model, is worth about $71,000 in Massachusetts. So go get yourself an SUV. Also on the front page, Harvard University faculty are voting on A grades. The Harvard faculty are currently deciding whether to limit the number of A grades professors can give per course. A proposal by the school's Undergraduate Education Policy Committee's Subcommittee on Grading aims to cap the number of A grades, 20% of the students, in a course to restore grades to their role as a meaningful indicator of student performance and feedback. In February 2026, the subcommittee said that two-thirds of letter grades issued at Harvard are A's, and nearly 85% are either A's or A-minuses. The underlying problems with grading ramify in high levels of grade inflation. Of course, grade inflation at Harvard is not a new phenomenon. It has occurred more or less uniformly for over a century. Over the last few years, however, what was a merely quantitative increase in average course grade has become a qualitative failure of the grading process as a whole, said the subcommittee. Citing the Harvard Student Handbook's definition of A grades as being reserved for work of extraordinary distinction, the subcommittee recommends returning to this definition. While any changes to grading policies may raise concerns about fostering a competitive... Oh, I just lost my story. So please bear with me just for a minute. We'll go back into that. Here we are. While any changes to grading policies may raise concerns about fostering competitive culture, we believe that these recommendations take critical steps toward the college's goal grading system and better aligning incentives with pedagogical goals. Professors will vote via email ballot on the proposed A grade cap from May 12th to the 19th. According to the Harvard Faculty of Arts and Sciences, and the results will be announced on Wednesday, May 20th. Also in the news, for America's 250th, a Quincy reenactor tells the life of a British redcoat. Graham Marston, a British redcoat reenactor, is to speak at the Quincy Library. After telling Revolutionary War stories for 30-plus years, Graham Marston still looks the part, and at 82, he still fits into his uniform. On Thursday, being tonight, he will bring his stories to the Thomas Crane Public Library in honor of the nation's 250th birthday. The free program, called A Life of Redcoat Soldier, sponsored by the Library's Genealogy Club, takes place at 40 Washington Street. Born in England and now an American citizen, the Quincy resident has been reenacting the role of a British redcoat during the American Revolution since the 1980s. He'll introduce himself as a typical British soldier of the period. He'll start out in pants, gaiters, and vests, add his musket, bayonet, ammunition box, and a haversack, which is a strong leather bag with a single strap, and describe how a soldier lived during the Revolutionary War. Questions will be welcome. I first met Marston 16 years ago in 2010, very early on the morning of April 19th at the Lexington Battle Green, where the shot heard round the world was reenacted. I was a spectator, he was a part of the action, and we met up afterwards. It gives you shivers when you're part of that mass of soldiers, several hundred strong, marching out onto the green, and you see 50 colonists standing there in dread and anticipation. There's often a mist, and it's quiet. You can't help but be proud of the Patriots standing on the green that day. Originally from Manchester, England, he enjoys presenting as a redcoat, but has also portrayed American patriots, including John Hancock and Benjamin Franklin, in historical reenactments. I'm an admirer of American culture because of this, how they stood up for freedom from British control. I met my wife Priscilla in a London pub in the 1970s. She was from New Jersey, and we moved to this country in 1976, got married in Princeton, New Jersey, and first lived in Jamaica Plain. In Boston, I needed to learn all about this nation's history and about the Revolutionary War. In England, I had studied medieval history. I joined a reenactment group here because it was a way to meet people. They were friendly. It was an opportunity to learn, to go to encampments at Saratoga, New York, and learn all about the regiments, weapons, tactics, and to be well prepared to talk about it. In February of 2010, he became an American citizen at Faneuil Hall. "I had a lot of fun," he said. "I became a reenactor at Minuteman National Historical Park in Lexington, and I became president of the Guild of Historic Interpreters of the park. The Morrisons raised their two daughters in Hull and now live in West Quincy." He has participated for over 30 years in historical reenactments, including the Boston Massacre, the Boston Tea Party, and the Patriots' Day battles in Lexington and Concord. Conditions were not always ideal. He recalls charging up Bunker Hill, carrying all his gear in very hot, humid weather, while Boston paramedics, paramedics crouched in nearby bushes, ready to appear if anyone had a medical emergency. "I'm no longer marching," he says. "Now I do more static talks. I'm not kneeling down, running, or lying down after being shot. I'm interested in talking to people. I like discussing history and, dare we say, also educating them. I had a business card for my reenactors group used to recruit new volunteers, and it says, 'Witness history from the front row if you join.'" Because 2026 is the nation's 250th birthday, he believes a lot more attention has been focused on the events of 1776 than in other years. He's portrayed John Adams in Quincy parades. After retiring as an advertising manager, he worked at the Old State House in Boston, portraying historical characters including James Otis Sr. and the town registrar Robert Love. In 2019, he portrayed Alicia Levitt, a loyalist landowner, at the Battle of Grape Island Commemoration Day at the Hingham Harbor Bandstand. Morrison speaks at historical societies and Masonic events and is active in the Rural Lodge of Freemasons in Quincy, which dates back to 1801, where he has served as lodge officer and chaplain. At the Boy Scouts President's Trail Campery in Quincy last year, he portrayed a redcoat surgeon, and this spring he will appear as Benjamin Franklin in an event at the Boston Hotel. His agent specializes in 18th century reenactors, and Marston also portrayed John Hancock at the U.S. Conference of Mayors in Boston in 2018. On occasion, his wife, Priscilla, has accompanied him and portrayed Betsy Ross. Some of the funny questions Graham Marsden has been asked. "At one Patriots Day event, a man asked me if I represented the North or the South. That would have been the Civil War, and I explained this was about the Revolutionary War. Kids usually ask, 'Is that a real sword or a real gun? Have you killed anybody with it?' And if I'm Ben Franklin, the kids ask about the kite or the eyeglasses. But most people want to know, just what did Ben Franklin get up to in Paris with the ladies? I've had little 8-year-old kids come up and ask really intelligent questions. I enjoy talking to people and getting intelligent questions from the mouths of babes. People are colorfully learning our heritage, which is wonderful." Going to other news. Nine residents were displaced in a condominium fire in Plymouth. Nine residents were displaced and a firefighter suffered a minor injury after fire broke out early Tuesday morning, May 12th, at a 4-unit condominium on Court Street in Plymouth. According to a press release issued by John Guilfoyle Public Relations. Residents at 411 Court Street were alerted to smoke at about 5 in the morning by the building's functioning alarm system and called 911. Upon arrival, fire crews observed smoke and flames coming from a bedroom in the first floor apartment. The fire also extended into the apartment above. Utility crews shut off power. Firefighters knocked down the flames by 6 a.m. and overhauled the structure by 8. The building's 9 residents were evacuated safely with no injuries reported among them. The American Red Cross is assisting them. The Plymouth firefighter, who suffered an undisclosed minor injury, was treated and released. The units on the first and second floor of the building sustained significant damage, and other units sustained smoke and water damage. A preliminary investigation indicates that the fire originated in the first floor bedroom and appears to be accidental. State fire investigators were called to the scene, and the fire remained under investigation as of mid-afternoon on Tuesday. Carver and Kingston fire departments provided station coverage for Plymouth. Everyone made it out safely. This fire is a perfect example of the importance of smoke detectors. It started early in the morning before most of the residents were awake. If not for the building's functioning alarm system, this incident could have ended much differently. Smoke detectors protect the residents and also give our firefighters a head start fighting the fire. The four-unit building was constructed in 1930, and each of the four condos were most recently assessed at between $239,000 and $269,000. Also, let's take a look at the next front page story. The Brockton Rocks are opening this weekend, and it features Jim Rice. They're hosting their opening weekend at Campanelli Stadium from May 15th to the 17th, and the festivities will include giveaways, promotions, fireworks, and family-friendly activities. The weekend will kick off with a magnet scheduled giveaway and an appearance by Jim Rice, who will throw the first pitch and participate in a free meet and greet on May 15th. The night will also feature STEM night and a post-game drone show. Gates open at 6 p.m. with the game starting at 7 p.m. This is all happening tomorrow night. On Saturday night, May 16th, the Rocks will host Faith and Family Night and Little League Night, followed by post-game fireworks. Gates open at 5:30. The games begin at 6:30. The weekend will conclude with Bark in the Park on May 17th, where fans can bring their dogs to the game. The day will include a post-game kids run the bases and a full team autograph session. Gates open at 12:30. The game starts at 1:30. Tickets for opening weekend are available at Schedule and MyPro Venue. The announcement encourages fans to attend and support the team as they begin their season at home. Last season was our revival. This season, we hit the ground running. Be there when the gates open, the lights come on, and the Rocks baseball officially returns to Brockton. Also, in the politics section, you can see that the Trump approval rating continues to sink. His approval rating has continued to sink amid the Iran war, rising gas prices, and Hunter virus. An average of recent polls from the New York Times found that Trump's average approval rating as of May 12th is 38%, with 58% disapproving of his performance. His approval has dropped over the past month. The drop in his approval is part due to the Iran war, and in a new poll released May 11, 2/3 of Americans say Trump hasn't made a clear case for going to war with Iran, and almost as many are feeling the financial pinch from rising gas prices caused by the conflict. A YouGov Economist poll also released May 11 found that 55% of adults, including 21% of Republicans, opposed the war, And a May 6th Marist University poll found that 61% of Americans, including 25% of Republicans, say that U.S. military action in Iran has done more harm than good. Looking at some local news, more local news, Easton preschoolers are helping make a wish come true. The learning experience preschool in Southeastern has raised over $12,000 for Make-A-Wish this year. And there are several pictures of this preschool kids and the work that they have done. Also, in local news, students build a playhouse for a six-year-old through Project Playhouse. For the third year, Southeastern Regional Vocational Technical High School students have built a playhouse for a child facing a life-threatening illness. The project is part of Project Playhouse, an initiative organized by Bryant University Student-Led Management Association. Each year, participating high schools design and build custom playhouses for children battling serious illnesses. This year, students built a playhouse for six-year-old Liam. The project began in September when advertising and design students were asked to create their own version of his dream playhouse based on his interests, which include Roblox, playing outside, and climbing. Junior Devin Hogan's design, which was a castle complete with a trap door, outlets, USB charging ports, and a rock climbing wall, was chosen for the playhouse. I think they did a really great job of bringing it to life and adding their own details to the design, like the water gun and slide. I like that they can do that and take my design and add to it. That's what the design process is. Once the design was finalized, students from the carpentry, plumbing, electrical, and advertising and design shops constructed the playhouse, while digital cinema and broadcasting students documented the process. The playhouse was equipped with working electricity and plumbing, including a water slide and water can. The playhouse was presented to Liam on April 21st at Bryant University, where Southeastern Regional students witnessed the impact of their work. I'll say personally, this is my favorite project of the whole year. We looked forward to Project Playhouse in our collaboration with Bryant University. It is the most rewarding thing that I do professionally, and I know that students feel that way too, said Vocational Supervisor Jared Lucier. It's one of those projects that they look forward to every single year. They're excited to work on it. There's kids that want to leave lunch to come back and work on the playhouse, so it has such a true meaning behind it. And let me see. Let's go to, say, some sports stories. Rockland High School hires a 2004 graduate as the girls' varsity soccer head coach. Farid Issa has been named the next girls' varsity soccer coach at Rockland. He's excited to get going at the high school ranks, Kimball said, who is the athletic director. With the amount of experience he has playing and coaching, it's just a really cool opportunity for our girls to come have someone of his caliber coming in and coaching them. Issa replaces Marcia Beatty, who decided to step away from the program after last season. Beatty took over the program in 2019, and under Beatty, the team went 38, 41, and 11 over the 4 years through 2025. A 2004 Rockland graduate and a former boys varsity soccer standout, he went on to complete collegiately at the NCAA Division II level with Merrimack College. He brings nearly 20 years of girls' club soccer coaching experience to the program he'll take over this fall. He previously coached with the New England Football Club and the Boston Bolts, and currently coaches with the New England Force. We're really excited about the energy and enthusiasm that he brings, as well as his wealth of knowledge, Kimble said. Him coming from the club world to the high school world is something we're really excited about. Also looking in the sports page. The Red Sox are going to play game two in a series versus Phillies tonight. And mayhem is here. There here are 64 things to know about the NCAA softball bracket. College softball has given the NCAA tournament nickname, Mayhem. This chaos is good, by the way. And let me see. The World Cup starts in a month. And the key dates for Gillette Stadium are listed. 1 month from today, on Saturday, June 13th, Massachusetts will host the first of its 7 2026 FIFA Men's World Cup games. Gillette Stadium, which is being called Boston Stadium by FIFA, will host Haiti and Scotland in the third match of third day of the tournament. Kickoff in Foxborough is at 9 p.m. The early games on Saturday, June 13th, will be Qatar versus Switzerland, and California, and Brazil versus Morocco in New Jersey. Gillette's second game will feature Norway and Iraq. The Iraqi team qualified by winning its World Cup qualifier game against Bolivia in March, and made an appearance in the World Cup in 1986. It's been 40 years. The next group stage games will be the June 19th game, which has Scotland and Morocco facing off, followed by the June 23rd game matchup between England versus Ghana, and finally June 26th will be Norway versus France. World Cup starts on June 11th with Mexico versus South Africa, and the finals will be played at 3 p.m. at MetLife Stadium. In between, games will be played over 3 countries and 16 stadiums. Group play goes from June 11th to June 27th. The round of 32 games starts on June 28th and finishes on July 3rd. Then, from the round of 32, it goes to a round of 16, which runs from July 4th to the 7th. The 4 quarterfinal games will move from July 9th to the 11th, with the semifinals being played on July 14th and 15th. Boston Stadium will have 5 group stage matches, a round of 32 match and a quarterfinal match. The round of 32 match will be on Monday the 29th at 4:30 in the afternoon, and the quarterfinal will be on July 9th at 4 p.m. It's going to be quite... The Brockton Cross Country star, Seamus Caniff, was joined by friends and family at a ceremony in Brockton High, where he committed a letter of intent to run at Stonehill. And let me see. We'll quickly take a look at some of the other news in state news today. Will lawsuits help cities and towns pay for PFAS firefighting gear? A sweeping $4 billion bond passed by the state Senate last week contains $25 million that would help fire departments purchase turnout gear free of toxic forever chemicals. At the same time, a federal lawsuit in Montana could become a vehicle of recovery for states buying new gear. The $25 million provision is tied to the Mass Ready Act, the large environmental bill that would, among other things, ban plastic bags in stores. The act, which has not yet passed the House, was passed by senators April 15th. Senator Michael Moore of Millbury filed an amendment before the passage asking for funding to help cities and towns buy PFAS-free turnout gear. Moore has worked with firefighters on issues surrounding PFAS, chemicals used as fire retardants and water repellents that have been linked to cancer and other illnesses. Moore partnered with fire unions and Diane Cotter, the Worcester firefighter's wife, who uncovered the use of PFAS in turnout gear, to pass landmark legislation banning PFAS gear sold in Massachusetts by 2027. With cities and towns set to buy PFAS-free gear, Moore initially proposed a $125 million amendment to the bond bill, which he said would get close to paying for two sets for all firefighters in the state. Moore said the Senate leadership, setting a cap on how much borrowing could be done through the bill, supported a $25 million figure. He noted that nothing prevents legislation from being filed in the future for additional funding. "We've got to start somewhere," he said, adding that he anticipates the demand for local departments to be very high. If passed, the $25 million would be administered through grants from the state, which would also be allowed to put some of the money toward the disposal of PFAS-contaminated equipment and research for safer turnout gear. And that, my friends, is a reading of the Brockton Enterprise for this morning, May 14th, 2026. Enjoy the weekend after a little bit of rain today, and I will read again next Thursday. This is Mark White of the Talking Information Center.
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1: 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J.M. 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
3: 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Please stay tuned.
4: Welcome. This is Cheryl at the Talking Information Center. Thanks so much for joining me. Today is Thursday, May 14th, 2026. I'm reading from the Taunton Daily Gazette. The first article is entitled, "Man Caught on Camera Breaking into a Taunton Home Sentenced." One of the three men accused of breaking into a Taunton home in January 2025, stealing a safe filled with over $50,000 and firearms, has been sentenced, the DA's office announced. Jonathan Hatch of Taunton was sentenced Friday, May 8, 2026, to 7 to 10 years in prison on charges of breaking and entering in the daytime for a felony, larceny from a building, two counts of larceny of a firearm, three drug trafficking charges, including cocaine, methamphetamine, and fentanyl, according to a written statement from Bristol County District Attorney Thomas Quinn on Monday afternoon. On January 13, 2025, Hatch and two co-defendants, Kurt Fashon and Dwayne Rodriguez, broke into a home at 257 Winthrop Street, Taunton. While the victims were not home during the daytime, the DA's office said all three were fully masked. One of the homeowners, Brittany Devine, told the Gazette in 2025 that Hatch had previously and briefly worked for her at her business, Divine Fence, a fence installation and repair company with an office also on Winthrop Street, not far from the home. Divine recalled Hatch being in her home at least once in the past. Surveillance footage from both inside Divine's home as well as from a neighboring house captured the break-in and burglary. Not long after the incident, Devine posted some footage and photo stills of the masked criminals on her social media, asking for help in identifying the perpetrators. Footage showed the homeowner's safe carried away in a Ford Explorer. Surveillance footage, as well as search warrants, helped identify Dwayne Rodriguez as the owner of the Explorer, even though he sold the car after the housebreak, according to information provided by the Bristol County District Attorney's Office. The drug offenses for Hatch were also the result of search warrants, the DA's office said. During a search of Hatch's Buick Regal, police found a backpack containing $25,000 in cash and enough cocaine, fentanyl, and methamphetamine to constitute trafficking. What happened to co-defendant Kurt Vachon? Cree pled guilty in Fall River Superior Court on January 30, 2026, to breaking and entering a building in the daytime, larceny from a building, carrying a firearm without a license, and two counts of larceny of a firearm. He was sentenced to 2 to 3 years in state prison, followed by 2 years of probation, according to court records. What happened to co-defendant Dwayne Rodriguez? He is currently charged with breaking and entering daytime for felony, larceny from building, larceny of firearm, cocaine trafficking, more than 36 grams and less than 100 grams, fentanyl trafficking, more than 100 grams, methamphetamine trafficking, less than 200 grams. Rodriguez's case is still pending. Raynham cop makes more than $300,000. Which municipal employees made the most in Raynham in 2025? The Gazette analyzed salary data to find out. Like previous years, the list of top-paid town employees is dominated by members of the police and fire departments. Overtime pay remains a substantial factor in the total for many of the highest-earning employees. Another factor is paid details. Public safety, security assignments for public events and work sites, such as roadways. It's a separate form of compensation from overtime and can be a significant share of a public safety officer's overall earnings. Police and fire take up 44 of the top 50 spots for the highest earning Raynham employees in 2025. Out of a total of 348 employees, including full-time, part-time, seasonal employees, election workers, and on-call firefighters. The Bridgewater-Raynham Regional School District is not included in this story and will be a separate story once the information is available. Top 10 highest-paid Raynham employees in 2025. Number 1. Police Lieutenant William Donnelly, $338,645 total, including $159,926 base pay, $105,770 overtime, $35,515 paid details. Number 2, Fire Lieutenant Jason Carnes, $251,084 total, including $104,258 base pay, $93,834 overtime, $10,490 paid details. Number 3, Fire Captain Jeffrey Kelleher, $236,123 total, including $112,371 base pay, $72,124 overtime, and $7,710 paid details. Number 4, Police Sergeant Frank Pacicchio, $228,076 total, including $131,875 base pay, $56,970 overtime, and for paid details, $6,537. Number 5, Police Officer Thomas Clark, $220,197, including $118,842 base pay, $33,598 overtime, and $44,004 in paid details. Number 6, Captain Peter Beatrice, $209,384 total, including $187,211 base pay, $20,957 overtime, and $1,104 paid details. Number 7, Police Chief David LaPlante, $208,820 total. 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Other notable entries, Fire Chief Brian LaCivita came in at number 19 on the list of top paid employees, with $172,828 in total pay. Town Administrator Gregory Barnes came in at number 23. His total pay, $163,677. Town Accountant Christopher LaVoliet came in at number 44 with $123,088 in total pay. Building Commissioner Robert Iafratti came in at number 50 with $108,988 in total pay. Highway Superintendent Norman Sturtevant came in at number 53 with $104,099 in total pay. Residents displaced after a fire in Plymouth. 9 residents were displaced. A firefighter suffered a minor injury after a fire broke out early Tuesday morning, May 12th, at a 4-unit condominium on Court Street, Plymouth. According to a press release issued by John Guilfoyle Public Relations, residents at 411 Court Street were alerted to smoke at about 5:10 a.m. by the building's functioning alarm system and called 911. Upon arrival, fire crews observed smoke and flames coming from a bedroom in the first floor apartment. Fire Chief Neil Foley said the fire also extended into the apartment above. Utility crews shut off power, firefighters knocked down the flames by 6 a.m., and overhauled the structure by 8 a.m., according to the release. The building's 9 residents were evacuated safely, with no injuries reported among them, according to the release. The American Red Cross is assisting them. The Plymouth firefighter, who suffered an undisclosed minor injury, was treated and released. Foley reports that units on the first and second floors of the building sustained significant damage. Other units sustained smoke and water damage. Cause of fire remains under investigation. A preliminary investigation indicates the fire originated in the first floor bedroom and appears to be accidental, according to the release. State fire investigators were called to the scene, and the fire remained under investigation as of mid-afternoon Tuesday. Carver and Kingston Fire Departments provided station coverage for Plymouth. Everyone made it out safely, Foley said in a statement. The fire is a perfect example of the importance of smoke detectors. It started early, in the morning, before most of the residents were awake. If not for the building's functioning alarm system, this incident could have ended much differently. Smoke detectors protect the residents and also give our firefighters a head start fighting the fire. The four-unit building was constructed in 1930, according to Plymouth Property Records. Each of the four condos was most recently assessed at between $239,700 and $269,200. Bristol County Savings Bank building moderns its new Raynham branch. Bristol County Savings Bank is rebuilding its North Raynham branch, located at 942 Broadway, to create a more modern and welcoming space. The previous building was taken down May 2nd as part of a town road widening project, according to a community announcement. Construction is underway for a new branch designed to better serve customers and the Raynham community. The project reflects the bank's continued investment in North Raynham and its commitment to creating an improved banking experience for customers for years to come, according to the announcement. This is an exciting moment for our branch and for the community we serve, said Susan Farley, branch manager of Bristol County Savings Bank's North Raynham office. While it's always hard to say goodbye to a familiar building, we're building something better, a modern, welcoming branch that will allow us to continue serving our customers with the personal care and convenience they expect from Bristol County Savings Bank. During construction, the bank will continue serving customers through its temporary on-site office and other available banking services. The bank looks forward to welcoming customers to the new North Raynham branch when construction is complete, and thanks the community for its patience and continued support during this transition. Bristol County Savings Bank, a Massachusetts chartered bank and wholly owned subsidiary of Beacon Bancorp, is a full-service banking institution with approximately $3.1 billion in assets. Founded in 1846, the bank serves individuals, businesses, municipalities, and nonprofit organizations throughout southeastern Massachusetts and Rhode Island. The main office and corporate headquarters are located on Broadway in Taunton. 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In national news, Americans dread the idea of a pandemic. HANA virus fear response can be overwhelming. A HANA virus outbreak aboard a cruise ship last week, which led to several passengers' deaths, stirred up anxiety and feelings of unease for many people who are still grappling with the long-lasting impacts of the COVID-19 pandemic. On May 10th, an American passenger tested positive for the Andes strain, which is the only HANA virus known to spread between humans. While the World Health Organization maintains that the public health risk from the virus remains low, the outbreak's origins feel eerily familiar to the early days of the COVID-19 pandemic, when a coronavirus outbreak on the Diamond Princess cruise ship in February 2020 infected over 600 of the 3,700 passengers and crew. The effects of COVID, emotional and physical, still weigh on the American healthcare infrastructure and workforce. Long COVID, which can impact multiple body systems and significantly disrupt daily life, affects 5 to 7% of U.S. adults, according to the Centers for Disease Control and Prevention and the Department of Health and Human Services. Roughly 1 million people are out of the workforce at any given time because of long COVID, according to the NIH. Experts say news of the recent Hantavirus outbreak can be especially alarming following the collective trauma experienced during COVID-19 pandemic. The evolving, prolonged impact of news surrounding illness, loss, loneliness, as well as lingering questions of if, when, and how we would survive it, took an enormous toll on our lives and psyches, said Dr. Vanessa Kennedy, a clinical therapist and director of psychology at Driftwood Recovery. We may be experiencing the resurfacing of familiar anxiety, fear, and confusion as the news unfolds. People have turned to TikTok to express those fears, trying to work like normal while also having raging anxiety about the Hantavirus, one user said in a video with over 500,000 views. I have really bad health, OCD, and anxiety, another content creator shared. When I tell you I do not play like, I heard about bird flu, and I haven't eaten a runny egg in like 2 years. She added that misinformation around Hantavirus has made it more difficult to navigate the anxiety. But health experts say we are not in the same situation we were in 6 years ago. While the outbreak is a serious incident, according to Dr. Maria Van Kerkhove, director of the WHO's Department of Epidemic and Pandemic Management, this is not the start of a pandemic. At this point, Americans should be aware of Hantavirus, but not too alarmed, said Dr. Nikhil Biani, an infectious disease expert. Hantaviruses do not spread as easily as other respiratory illnesses, such as influenza or COVID, he said. Close, prolonged contact is needed for Hantaviruses to spread between individuals. Excessive news exposure. Flight, fight, or freeze. That's an automatic response to threatening events or stressors in which adrenaline and cortisone levels rise in the body to prepare for survival. As traumatic events become chronic, prolonged, or complex, as in the case of the evolving effects of COVID-19 over several years, our trauma responses can become overactive, depleting our energy, taxing our bodies and minds, causing irritability, emotional volatility, or numbness. This leaves people more vulnerable to symptoms of post-traumatic stress disorder, a.k.a. PTSD. Those who experienced the death of loved ones to COVID, were personally ill, or suffered emotional distress from prolonged isolation may have more severe trauma responses, Kerkhove says. Emotional distancing. Stephanie Sarkis, a psychotherapist specializing in attention deficit, hyperactivity disorder, and anxiety, says emotional desensitization can happen after prolonged exposure to stress. Many people are still carrying unresolved trauma and anxiety from COVID, while also navigating political conflict, war, financial strain, climate anxiety, a constant stream of distressing news, she explains. At a certain point, the mind may create emotional distance as a form of self-preservation. This can result in emotional numbing. On TikTok, some people have joked they're going to participate in TikTok trends this lockdown, chasing the clout and success that many influencers found during COVID. Some people are even betting on the next pandemic via Poly Market. However, Sarkis says some people use dark humor to cope with tragedy or fears surrounding a health crisis while still exhibiting emotional intelligence or empathy in their interpersonal relationships or other parts of their lives. But the more people emotionally distance themselves, Sarkis warns, the more desensitized they become to human pain, coping with health and anxiety. So, how can people stay informed without engaging in constant doom-scrolling, spiraling into anxiety, or taking dark humor too far? Kirkhove says it can be healthy to limit yourself to checking news updates only once or twice per day, seeking out trusted news sources, relying on public health officials rather than unverified social media posts or conspiracy theorists, can curb the unnecessary anxiety that arises from misinformation or fear-mongering. It's also important to keep perspective and remember that not every health-related headline represents the beginning of another pandemic, says Nicholas DeSisto, therapist at Serenium Therapy and Wellness. For those experiencing extreme anxiety, reaching out to a support system, including friends, family, or a licensed mental health professional, is indeed the next step. In international news, Tesla's robo-taxis feature Texas-sized wait times. Canceled rides, drop-off problems seen in cities. Dallas. When Tesla announced an expansion of its robo-taxis to Dallas and Houston back in April, some investors touted momentum for CEO Elon Musk's mission to transform the electric vehicle maker into an AI-powered driverless tech giant. Reuters reporters who recently tested Tesla's robo-taxis in those cities, however, found them to still be in a beta testing phase. The service was plagued by long wait times, sometimes no availability at all. Drop-off spots on some rides were far away from the rider's destination. Tesla did not respond to requests for comment for this story. A reporter using the service in Dallas on a recent Monday afternoon spent nearly 2 hours to take what typically would have been a 20-minute drive from the campus of Southern Methodist University to Dallas City Hall, about 5 miles south on a major freeway. At 4:55 p.m., the reporter requested a ride on the Tesla Robotaxi app, which works much like Uber, but was notified of, quote, high service demand. Around the same time, Uber showed an 8-minute wait for a 22-minute ride to City Hall. For the next half hour, the reporter tried booking a ride, but continued to see either high demand message or one showing no rides available nearby. After 36 minutes of searching, a car showed up as available. The wait time was 19 minutes. Much of Tesla's $1.6 trillion market value, more than five times that of any other automaker, is tied to investors' conviction that the company will soon unleash a vast fleet of robo-taxis. Musk has said Tesla's self-driving technology works anywhere and has criticized the methodical approach of Alphabet's Waymo, which does high-definition mapping and extensive testing before entering new markets. Last July, Musk predicted Tesla robo-taxis would serve half the population of the United States by the end of 2025. But the service remains confined to Dallas, Houston, and Austin, where Tesla launched its first robo-taxi pilot last June. Following Tesla's first quarter earnings report on April 22nd, several analysts said the robo-taxi expansion was going slower than expected. Musk said on the earnings call, the company is taking a cautious approach to avoid injuries or fatalities. After the reporter trying to travel to Dallas City Hall finally got picked up, the car opted not to take North Central Expressway, which is the main artery to downtown. Instead, took nearly 35 minutes to travel on surface streets. The car dropped him at a parking lot, a 15-minute walk from City Hall. After the rider pushed a button for support inside the car, an agent responded that the area was restricted. Even though it was inside the Dallas service area map, Tesler posted on social media in April. "We're still in the beta version," the agent said. Well, that ends our segment for today. Thanks again for joining me, and I wish you a wonderful week ahead.
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6: Hello, my name is Lily, and today I will be reading Attleboro's The Sun Chronicle newspaper. Published on May 14th, 2026. Our first article is written by Rion Wen Watkins, titled, Attleboro Mayor Proposes Nearly $202 Million Budget, Which Includes Layoffs. Mayor Kathleen DeSimone presented a nearly $202 million budget to the City Council Tuesday, saying eliminating the $2.5 million deficit facing the upcoming fiscal year required difficult decisions, including several layoffs and significant use of free cash, money left over from the previous budget year. The fiscal 27 budget, which takes effect July 1st, totals $201,652,745, a 4.9% increase over the current year. The council is expected to vote in the coming weeks. This is not an easy budget, DeSimone told the council. The layoffs in particular were hard. I've never laid anybody off, and it was extremely tough to tell somebody they're going to lose their job at the end of June. Schools account for the largest share, 62.54%, at just over $125 million, a 3.97% increase. The municipal side, operations, pensions, retiree health insurance, and debt service, rises 4.85%. Police funding tops $13 million, up 7.14%. Fire is nearly $13 million, up 6.60%. Human resources exceeds $12 million, an increase of about 13%. DeSimone cited an 8.4% increase in municipal employee health insurance costs as a major strain, though she said officials had anticipated a spike closer to 20%. She said the city will look to reduce costs by adjusting premium splits or insurance plan offerings. School transportation costs are rising by more than $580,000, a 10% increase from fiscal year 26. Largest cuts in mayor's office, rec department. The largest dollar cuts are in the mayor's office, recreation department, and Council on Aging. DeSimone said Council on Aging expenses were shifted to the state's formula grant, making the reduction appear larger. Seven employees will be laid off, and seven vacant positions will remain unfilled. Several part-time library positions will see reduced hours. The budget uses $937,000 in free cash to close part of the gap, which DeSimone called a temporary and unsustainable strategy. Some of that money will keep Capron Park Zoo open in fiscal year 27, after residents opposed her initial proposal to close it and convert the site into a nature reserve and wildlife rehabilitation center. Last year was the first in at least eight that the budget did not use.

0: use free cash. The Parks and Forestry Department, including the zoo, is budgeted at $719,924, a 1.25% increase after a 46.1% decrease in fiscal year 26. The proposed Wastewater Enterprise Fund is just under $13 million, and the Water Enterprise Fund is just over $12 million, both up from last year. As we advance the construction of a new $35 million Wading River water treatment plant, that will include filtration systems for PFAS and manganese removal, we must also advance much-needed upgrades at the wastewater treatment plant to ensure compliance with the current EPA and DEP standards and regulations, DeSimone wrote in the proposal. Despite financial challenges, DeSimone urged continued investment. Quote, "We must continue to advance. If a city stagnates, it dies," she said. "You're going to get requests from me now and then to spend money on things that I believe are investments in our city and our community because quality of life matters." This next article is written by Charlie McKenna, titled, "Another Pats Player Faces Assault Charges. Rookie Linebacker Choked Woman in Boston College Dorm." A 23-year-old rookie linebacker for the New England Patriots was arrested at Boston College, his alma mater, on Tuesday after several students told police they saw him choking a woman during an argument, according to court documents. Quintavious Hutchins faces a single misdemeanor charge of assault and battery on a household/family member in connection with the incident, Newton District court records show. He was arraigned on Wednesday and released without bail after pleading not guilty. Attorney Michael DeStefano, who represents Hutchins, did not immediately return a request for comment. Hutchins was drafted by the Patriots in the 7th round of the 2026 NFL Draft and signed his rookie deal with New England over the weekend. In a statement, the Patriots said they were aware of the report involving Hutchins. Quote, "We take these matters very seriously and are in the process of gathering additional information. We will not have further comment at this time," the team said. Boston College police officers went to Vaught Hall, a residence hall at the school's Chestnut Hill campus, around 7:56 p.m. on Tuesday. Officers found Hutchins and three resident assistants in the dormitory's lobby level and escorted them back up the fourth floor where the incident took place. In the elevator, one of the resident assistants began recounting what happened to the officers, saying they were pushing each other and Q grabbed her by the neck. An officer told her to stop because he wanted to interview the resident assistant separately, according to a police report filed in court. On the fourth floor, officers noted a ceiling tile and clothing scattered on the floor. Officer Thomas Ferris spoke with the woman the resident assistants had identified. She told them that nothing had happened and that she was okay. The woman said the clothing in the hallway belonged to Hutchins. Initially speaking with her, she was a little emotional, but she relaxed and said she was going to go out with friends after we left, Ferris wrote in the report. Ferris then spoke to another resident assistant who said she heard a man and a woman yelling outside her door. When she opened the door, both started to come toward her. The resident assistant said she knew the man as Q and identified the woman by her first name. She said she saw, quote, Q yelling and pushing the woman, and that the woman was yelling back and crying. Both tried to explain the situation to the resident assistant, who was trying to separate them, but police say Hutchins pushed the woman into the resident assistant. The resident assistant told police that Hutchins accused the woman of cheating on him, choked her, and yelled at her, according to the report. The resident assistant convinced the woman to go back to her room, which is when she began throwing Hutchins' belongings into the hallway, the report reads. When Hutchins tried to tell the resident assistant what happened, he was aggressive, calling the woman a cheater and expletive, according to the report. When a police officer asked the resident assistant about the choking, she said it was, quote, not a strangulation, but a firm grip, which happened when Hutchins was trying to tell his side of the story at her door, the report reads. In a separate conversation with officers, Hutchins said the dispute began after he brought the woman food, which he felt she did not appreciate. Hutchins left the dorm, then met up with the woman 45 minutes later and asked for his belongings back. Hutchins told police the woman, quote, made a scene and threw his belongings in the hallway. He said he threw her phone, which he had been holding until she returned his ring, the report reads. The woman told police she didn't want a restraining order or any other assistance. Ferris wrote that he did not notice any marks on the woman's neck, but asked to take a photo. The woman declined to be photographed. After speaking to a sergeant, police decided to arrest Hutchins and detained him in the resident hall's lobby. Hutchins was taken to the Boston College Police Department, then to the Newton Police Department, where he was booked. When Ferris told the woman Hutchins had been arrested, she, quote, became visibly sad, according to the report. Hutchins is due back in court on June 29th for a pretrial hearing. His arrest comes a week after former Patriots wide receiver Stephon Diggs was acquitted of a pair of assault charges following a two-day trial in Dedham District Court. This next article is written by Steven Peterson, titled, North Attleboro Firefighters Seek More Staffing in Aftermath of Condo Fire. Representatives of the local firefighters union are calling for more staffing in the wake of Monday's devastating condominium fire that displaced dozens of residents. All on- and off-duty firefighters responded to the 7-alarm blaze along with numerous area fire departments, several of which had to staff local fire stations. A fire engine with 2 firefighters, the ladder truck with 3 firefighters, and a shift commander were among the first on scene. At the time, both town ambulances were responding from local hospitals, as they had been on other calls. Fire union officials contend more staffing is needed for the safety of residents and firefighters. Our thoughts remain with everyone impacted, North Attleboro Firefighters Professional Firefighters of Massachusetts Local 1992 said on the union's Facebook page. While the smoke has cleared, there is a reality that must be addressed. Our department, along with our mutual aid partners, are operating at a dangerously thin margin. The men and women of D Platoon were forced to face every firefighter's worst nightmare. With 2 ambulances already tied up at the hospital, just 9 personnel arrived on the initial scene of a large multi-unit structure fire, the union said. These 9 individuals did the work of 30. They battled not just the flames, but the exhaustion of being severely understaffed. To see what they accomplished with such limited manpower is a testament to their grit, their training, and their unwavering commitment to this town. Fire Chief Chris Coleman said staffing is something he has been working on to address, but pointed out the town has budgetary constraints. Town officials have been striving to bring in more commercial development to boost property tax revenue and enhance services to residents and business. Help pours in. Dozens of residents of the condominium building that burned Monday afternoon were trying to put their lives back together Tuesday and Wednesday, many having lost belongings and pets in the blaze. Between 60 and 80 residents are living with family, friends, and at local hotels and motels for the foreseeable future, having been displaced after the fire heavily damaged a 34-unit condominium building at Hawthorne Village Condominium on Juniper Road. Although no injuries were reported, several residents were holding out hopes of being reunited with pets, mostly cats, that remain unaccounted for. At least 2 of the missing cats were safely recovered Tuesday. Town and state officials continue to offer assistance to the residents, who are expected to be able to return to at least some condo units in the upcoming days to salvage what they can from their homes. Affected residents can visit a recovery resource center from noon to 8 p.m. Wednesday, hosted by the Massachusetts Emergency Management Agency at North Attleboro Middle School, 564 Landry Ave. State agencies, alongside local community partners, will be on site to connect with those affected by the fire with available resources. Fire investigators believe the fire started in an air conditioning unit in one condo unit. First arriving firefighters made entry, forced the apartment door, and encountered heavy black smoke, heat, and fire conditions, Coleman said. While firefighters secured a water supply, others performed primary searches and vented the roof. First arriving firefighters battled extraordinary fire conditions until the arrival of Mutual Aid, who provided additional water supply, hand lines, master streams, and assistance with searches of this large apartment complex, Coleman said. A fire doubles in size every 30 to 60 seconds, and conditions change rapidly, which happened at this fire. I commend our first arriving firefighters and our off-duty members who were in the area and provided assistance getting hand lines in place and conducted an aggressive interior attack with no injuries, Coleman added. The fire chief also singled out public safety communications staff. Our public safety dispatchers navigated multiple radio channels, conducted checks when the firefighters were ordered to evacuate the building, worked with the regional mutual aid dispatch, handled multiple mutual aid departments, both responding to and covering the town, and navigated multiple other calls for service, Coleman said. Meanwhile, the area businesses, organizations, and agencies continue to step up to assist residents impacted by the fire. The Hockomock Area YMCA has opened its doors to any resident displaced by the fire. Those in need of a shower or a place to charge their phones can visit the Hockomock Area YMCA at 30 Elmwood Street without proof of a membership. Those seeking long-term financial assistance for memberships can contact Caitlin Gibbs at caitling@hockeymca.org. Also, Planet Fitness on Cumberland Avenue in North Attleboro is allowing victims of the fire to use the gym, locker rooms, electrical outlets, Wi-Fi, and massage chairs free of charge through the end of the month. Other area businesses are collecting donated items for the residents. This next article is written by John L. Mysek, titled, Poll, Massachusetts Voters Sour on Healy Amid Cost Concerns. Bay State voters are fed up with the state's high cost of living and spiking gas prices, and they're taking out their frustrations on Governor Moore Healy. Healy's approval ratings are underwater in a new Mass Inc. poll out Wednesday, with 39% of voters saying they approve of the Arlington Democrat, compared to 45% who disapprove. The poll of 800 registered voters finds Healy, who's seeking a second term in the corner office, facing particular headwinds among men, voters aged 45 and younger, independents, and lower-income voters, and those with less formal education. If there's a bright spot, it's that she's still doing better than Republican President Donald Trump. Barely a third, 31%, of respondents said they had a favorable opinion of him, compared to more than 6 in 10, 61%, who said they did not. Healy's fellow Democrat, U.S. Senator Ed Markey, who's facing a primary challenge from U.S. Representative Seth Moulton, Democrat 6th District, fared marginally better. Voters split 40% to 37% on whether they had a favorable opinion of the Malden Paul. Mass Inc. pollster sampled voter opinion from March 12th through the 17th. The poll includes an oversample of 200 voters who live in the state's original 11 gateway cities. It had an overall margin of error of 4.4%. Concerns about the state's cost of living, 22%, and housing, 18%, top voters' priorities list in the new poll. The new canvas echoes the findings of a Commonwealth Beacon/WBUR poll released last week that showed Bay State voters in a sour mood about their finances and future economic prospects. There, more than half of all respondents, 56%, said their quality of life was just good or fair, compared to 34% who rated it very good or excellent. A plurality of respondents told pollsters that the quality of life for themselves and their families had gotten worse over the last 5 years, 40%, and that they were worse off financially than they were a year ago, 42%. Nearly the same number, 40%, said they expected to be worse off a year from now. Those numbers point to a key challenge for any incumbent seeking re-election, convincing voters that they are and will continue to be better off on their watch rather than their competitor. Healey has sought to reassure voters, touting her efforts to bring down utility bills and to tackle the state's housing crisis. She has so far led both of her would-be Republican challengers, medical device millionaire Michael Minogue and Baker administration alum Brian Shortsleeve, in most public polling. Shortsleeve's campaign seized on Wednesday's results, arguing that, quote, Massachusetts voters know our state is headed in the wrong direction under Maura Healey. The polling is clear. Voters are frustrated with Healey's failed policies that make everything more expensive and are looking for a governor who will lead with pragmatism and fiscal responsibility, Shortsleeve spokesperson Logan Trupiano said in a statement. In a post to X on Wednesday, Minogue lamented the state's high cost of living. Quote, We all see it. Young people can't afford to start their lives in Massachusetts, and seniors can't afford to stay, he said. It's time for a new kind of governor to solve the problems and bring down costs so Massachusetts can be the best place to live, work, and raise a family. This next article is written by Rhiannon Watkins, titled Wheelchair Stroll Set Saturday in Downtown Attleboro. It's not often that able-bodied people are given the chance to experience what it's like to navigate their surroundings in a wheelchair. But on Saturday, the Attleboro Commission for Disabilities is holding its annual wheelchair stroll to offer this perspective. There are a lot of barriers to access that exist that aren't necessarily immediately apparent to somebody who is able-bodied, but they become very apparent if you're using a wheelchair, said Laura Abrams, chair of the commission. The event will start at 10 a.m. at City Hall, where wheelchairs will be available. People can either come with another person who will push them along the route or be buddied up with someone at City Hall. The stroll will go down Park Street, across Railroad Avenue, onto Bank Street, then Stanford Street, and through the Attleboro Public Library parking lot, culminating at Balfour Riverwalk Park. Abrams said the stroll will also highlight some improvements the city has made toward accessibility, including repaved downtown sidewalks, which have been an ongoing project. But, she said, it will also highlight where certain areas could still be more accessible. The stroll is now formally referred to as the Albert Richmond Memorial Wheelchair Stroll, in honor of the late former commissioner member who used a wheelchair and created the event in 2022. Abrams said Richmond was instrumental in talking to city leaders and advocating for more accessibility. Richmond died in 2024, and the stroll now honors his advocacy for the local disabled community. Participants do not need to sign up ahead of time. Just show up to the City Hall on Saturday morning, Abrams said. Admar Mendez, president of All Purpose LLC, a medical equipment service and repair company out of Brockton, has provided wheelchairs every year for the stroll and will do so again this year. Abrams said she hopes people will leave the stroll with a better understanding of barriers to access, as well as more patience and kindness for others. I want them to walk away with that awareness and look at the world a little bit differently, she said. I think accessibility just fades into the background unless you make it known to people. And our final article, which I will read part of, is titled China's Xi Warns Trump That Differences Over Taiwan Could Lead to Conflict, by Will Weissert and Amar Medhani for the Associated Press. China's Xi Jinping warned President Donald Trump on Thursday that their two countries could clash over Taiwan if the issue is not handled properly, an unusually harsh admonition that stood in contrast to the American leader's praise for his counterpart. The exchange at a highly anticipated summit in Beijing underscored just how far apart Trump and Xi still are on thorny issues, including the war in Iran, trade disputes, and Washington's relations with Taiwan, which is self-ruled but which China claims as part of its territory. It also suggested that Trump's three-day visit to China is likely to be longer on pageantry and symbolism than substantive political or economic breakthroughs. The pair met for about 2 hours behind closed doors at the Great Hall of the People after an elaborate welcome ceremony featuring booming cannons, a band playing the Star Spangled Banner, and China's national anthem, and hundreds of school children jumping and waving flowers and American and Chinese flags. According to a post on X by Chinese Foreign Ministry spokesperson Mao Ning, she told Trump that the Taiwan question is the most important issue in China-U.S. relations. If it is handled properly, the bilateral relationship will enjoy overall stability. Otherwise, the two countries will have clashes and even conflicts, putting the entire relationship in great jeopardy, she wrote. That comment followed a brief public exchange before the meeting began, in which Trump told Xi, "You're a great leader. Sometimes people don't like me saying it, but I will say it anyway, because it's true." "It's an honor to be your friend," Trump said, before promising that the U.S.-China relationship is going to be better than ever before. Xi was far more stark in his opening remarks, expressing hope that the U.S. and China could avoid conflict, and asking, quote, whether the two countries can transcend the Thucydides trap and force a new model for relations between major powers. That's a term popular in foreign policy studies, referring to the idea that when a rising power threatens to displace an established one, the result is often war. Xi has used the term for years, but using it as Trump offered optimism was noteworthy and foreshadowed his closed-door comments on Taiwan. Xi nonetheless struck a more conciliatory tone when describing the overall relationship. Quote, "Cooperation benefits both sides, while confrontation harms both," he said. "The two countries should be partners rather than rivals." Xi nonetheless, Secretary of State Marco Rubio later said U.S. policy toward Taiwan was, quote, "unchanged," but warned that it would be, quote, "a terrible mistake for China to take Taiwan by force." In an interview with NBC News, Rubio sidestepped Xi's warning about a potential clash with the U.S. and said that China always raises the issue of Taiwan in talks. "They always raise it on their side. We always make clear our position, and we move on to other topics," Rubio said while traveling with the president. Both emphasized the importance of China-U.S. relations. After their meeting, Xi took Trump on a tour of the Temple of Heaven and hosted a state banquet for him. The Chinese leader used his evening toast to note that he and Trump had kept U.S.-China relations, quote, "generally stable in a turbulent world." And this article continues on a bit longer, but that's all the time we have for today's reading of Attleboro's The Sun Chronicle. Thank you so much for listening, and have a wonderful rest of your day.
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2: Here's your forecast for the Boston and South Shore area on the Talking Information Center from the National Weather Service. For today, cloudy with rain, could be heavy at times, temperatures in the lower 60s. More clouds, more rain overnight, temperatures in the upper 40s. And on Friday, cloudy with rain, temperatures in the lower 50s. The sun rose this morning at 5:23, setting at 7:58 this evening. 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
11: Hello, this is Kathleen, and today, Thursday, May 14th, I'll be reading to you from the Metro West Daily News. Facing the breeze. The Native High School sailing team competitors carry their 420s, a sailing dinghy whose name refers to its length of 420 centimeters, into the water for practice on Doug Pond on May 12th. The Red Hawks compete next week in the Carl Zimba Regatta and then the state championships at MIT on the Charles River in Boston. To see practice photos, visit our gallery at MetroWestDailyNews.com. Three more restaurants sold alcohol to minors. Staple since 1941 among those named in Sting Operation by Caroline Bunnell. Three more Framingham establishments have agreed to suspensions imposed by the city's Board of License Commissioners after they were found to have served alcohol to minors during a recent police sting operation. The establishments include Kent's Steakhouse, 95 Worcester Road, Route 9, Mazatlan Mexican Grill and Bar, 1656 Worcester Road, and Prime Discount Liquors, 939 Worcester Road. They were among six establishments that failed compliance checks conducted in December and January, and their cases were reviewed during a May 11th Board of License Commissioners meeting. The other three cases were decided on April 27th. The operation, led by Licensing Bureau Commander Lieutenant Timothy O'Toole, involved the use of an underage operative who entered establishments without identification and attempted to purchase alcohol with a $20 bill. Prime Liquors and Mazatlan Mexican Grill and Bar, both first-time offenders, were each issued one-day suspensions to serve within 30 days in order to pay a $300 fee for investigation costs. Penn's Steakhouse, which incurred its second violation, was issued a two-day suspension held in abeyance for 1 year, meaning it won't have its license suspended unless it has another alcohol violation within a year, along with a $300 fee. The Sting at Ken's Steakhouse, which has been open on Route 9 since 1941, occurred on January 7th, when an underage operative was served a draft beer without being asked for identification. It was the restaurant's second violation, with the first occurring in 2018. Manager Craig Tornifolgio presented a series of mitigation steps, including a staff compliance meeting, alcohol service retraining, installation of an ID scanning device, signage showing that they card for anyone appearing under 40 years old, and increased manager presence during service hours. Commissioners said the restaurant's long-standing reputation and proactive response weighed in its favor. You guys have been around for a long, long time, and we appreciate that you've gone without any sort of violation. That's always great, but I hope everyone does understand the serious nature of it, Chair Stu Pollock said during the meeting. The underage services are not a good thing for us. The board approved the police recommendation for a 2-day suspension held in abeyance for 1 year, along with the $300 investigation fee, in a 4-to-1 vote. Commissioner Shannon McCullough cast the lone opposing vote. Mazatlan Mexican Grill and Bar was also cited on January 7th after serving beer to the underage operative. Police also found that the restaurant's manager and assistant manager did not have the required alcohol management ID cards. Assistant manager Sakshi Jimenez told commissioners she was unaware of the certification requirement, raising concerns about management oversight. Commissioners questioned how many restaurants had operated for 4 years without proper documentation and noted the absence of manager Roberto Jimenez at the hearing. I think it puts us in a position to just assume that nothing was done, and I find it very disappointing that the assistant manager on the alcohol license doesn't know what needs to be done in order to run the business, and they've been open for 4 years, McCullough said. The board rejected police recommendations for a penalty held in abeyance and instead found that a 1-day suspension be served and the $300 fee imposed. It also required the assistant manager to obtain the liquor ID card within 30 days. The vote passed 5-0. Prime Discount, located near Framingham State University, failed a compliance check on December 15th when the underage operative purchased a 6-pack of beer without being asked for identification. The school store also failed to attend the required 2026 annual alcohol training. Manager Nirav Patel told the police the store has since reinforced ID checking policies, implemented use of an ID verification device, and committed to ensuring all employees complete alcohol service training every 2 years. The McCullough said the store has a higher responsibility to card given its location across the street from Framingham State. I am not in favor of not letting them serve a day, she said. I think liquor stores have a higher responsibility because someone can go in there and buy a large amount of alcohol and then get into a car accident or give it to underage people. Framingham Police's recommendation was for a 1-day suspension to be held in abeyance for 9 months. Commissioners rejected this recommendation and approved on a 3-2 vote to impose the 1-day suspension to be served within 30 days and payment of the $300 fee. Drought conditions worsened again across much of Massachusetts, by Seth Jacobson, USA Today Network, New England. While the March report from Massachusetts Drought Management Task Force showed improvement in the state's drought condition, the latest report shows the state sliding back into dry conditions. At the beginning of April, the only part of the Bay State that was stuck in drought conditions was Cape Cod, with the rest of the state either in very mild drought conditions or no drought conditions. But as of the most recent report, much of the state has slipped back into drought conditions, mirroring much of the country. In all, 45 of 50 states are enduring drought, with only Alaska, North Dakota, Michigan, Connecticut, and Rhode Island completely drought-free, USA Today reports. The precipitation being below normal has driven the relapse into drought conditions. During April, precipitation was well below normal in Massachusetts. The state's monthly totals ranged from 1.5 to 3 inches. The greatest deficits occurred across Martha's Vineyard and Nantucket, where only 0.75 to 1 inch of rainfall was observed, equating to departures of 3 to 4.5 inches below normal, the task force said. According to the task force drought map released this week, here are the current conditions in the state. Significant drought. Connecticut River Valley region was previously at mild. Central region was previously at mild. Northeast region was previously mild. Nantucket County mild drought. Western region was previously normal conditions. Southeast region was previously normal conditions. Cape Cod was previously significant drought conditions. Drought conditions have persisted since 2024 and go back even further to 2020. The current drought, which began in 2024, continues to affect natural environments like stream flow, vernal pools and ponds, and dependent species, fish migrations, and declining groundwater, the task force said. Its persistence is causing vegetation and ground cover to dry out. During a drought, the task force recommends minimizing overall water use and being particularly mindful of indoor water use, following local water use restrictions, limiting or prohibiting washing of hard surfaces like sidewalks, patios, driveways, and siding, fixing any indoor leaks from toilets, faucets, and showers, which can result in more than 60% of indoor water use, monitoring total household water use shown on your water bill for sudden increases, which often indicates leaks, conducting regular inspections of all pipes and fixtures, including those located in utility rooms, crawl spaces, and other hidden areas, using dishwashers rather than hand washing dishes, run the dishwasher only on a full load, reducing shower length. Framingham plans Armed Forces Day event by Beth McDermott. Framingham residents and others are invited to honor local veterans and active duty service members during an Armed Forces Day ceremony and picnic this weekend. The event takes place at 11 a.m. on Saturday, May 16th, at Cushing Memorial Chapel in Framingham, according to a community announcement. It is hosted by the city's Veterans Council and is free and open to all. Mayor Charlie Sisitsky will offer welcoming remarks with an invocation provided by Robert Ansbach, chaplain of the Sons of the American Legion, according to the announcement. Charlie Rousseau, vice president of the Veterans Council, will introduce keynote speaker Lieutenant John McGow, historian for the Massachusetts Army National Guard and representative of the Massachusetts National Guard Museum in Concord. A wreath will be placed at the Cushing Hospital Memorial by Frank Brown, a Navy veteran, and Varkis Tarbasian, a Korean War veteran, who served in the 2nd Infantry Division, according to the announcement. Reverend Debbie Clark of Edwards Church in Saxonville will deliver the benediction. Following the ceremony, attendees are invited to a picnic on the chapel grounds with refreshments and entertainment. Armed Forces Day is observed nationally on the third Saturday in May. It was established in 1949 to recognize Americans serving in all branches of the military, according to the announcement. This ceremony is an opportunity for the community to come together in appreciation of all who have served our country. Nick Paganella, member of the Framingham Veterans Council and organizer of the event, in a statement, "We are proud to host this gathering to recognize our veterans, honor those currently serving, and welcome residents for a meaningful day of remembrance and worship. Residents planning to attend are asked to RSVP by emailing Paganella at npaganella@gmail.com. GLP-1s studied as addiction treatment. Rhode Island program tracking how drug affects cravings, by Katie Mulvaney from the Providence Journal and USA Today Network. Providence, Rhode Island. Jessica Masserone thought she'd made it. After a childhood with parents addled by substance use, she made it to 26, earned a college degree, had her own apartment and a good job, working in childcare at Brown University. She only dabbled with smoking cannabis and she drank only on weekends. Then a boyfriend introduced her to cocaine. Benzos followed. Benzodiazepines are a class of drugs used to treat anxiety and other ailments that are known for being addictive. And everything she'd worked so hard for, the apartment, the job, evaporated as her life became consumed by the very thing she tried so hard to avoid. In 2019, Masserone overdosed. What she thought was cocaine ended up being fentanyl, and a stranger administered CPR and Narcan, bringing her back to life. But then she lost parental rights to her three children and landed in prison. I basically surrendered. I'm never going to see my kids. There is no reason for me to live," Masserone said. Today, Masserone, now 43, lives with her dog, Gracie, in an apartment in Coventry, Rhode Island. She's the manager of a Subway sandwich shop. Her three children sleep over on weekends. She's been drug-free for 2 years. And she's one of 20 participants in a pilot program through Providence-based nonprofit Open Doors, testing whether GLP-1 medications can be used to help control the urges that for 17 years overwhelmed her life. She is thriving. I'm blown away about it. This addict is able to get through a drug craving without picking up, Masserone said. GLP-1 medications were made to treat diabetes and obesity, but researchers hope they can also offer a measure of hope for people with substance use disorders. The feedback we are getting is that it curbed their cravings and drug nightmares, said Dina Bruce, deputy director of Open Doors. I think it is easing their way. Open Doors launched the GLP-1 pilot about a year ago after co-executive director Nick Horton came across promising research. The pilot was started for women who were newly released from prison or who were homeless, with funding from a Center for Addiction Science Policy and Research grant. Horton invited Masserone and other women to sign on. The organization teamed up with Dr. Stephen Klein, a doctor and researcher specializing in addiction medicine who works at Karen Treatment Centers in Pennsylvania. We wanted to be able to help people with fewer resources, Horton said. How can you help the people who need it the most? For decades, people had been relying on methadone and buprenorphine to stop opioid cravings, but there has been no treatment for cocaine or alcohol dependence. Unlike methadone, which requires an individual to visit a clinic daily to receive a dose, GLP-1 medications can be administered privately, at home, through a weekly injection. Plus, they are non-addictive and don't leave people feeling as though they are under the influence, Orton said. Participants have experienced minimal side effects beyond nausea at the start, Orton said. Regina Roberts drank vodka from the moment she woke up until she went to sleep, only to rise, throw up, and start again. A two-time cancer survivor, she suffered from chronic pain and epilepsy that left her bored and unable to work. Her husband, James, joined her in indulging, and their house disintegrated around them as they drank their days away. "We were low. We were both suffering, feeding off each other," said Roberts, 42. James died 2.5 years ago from problems with his heart. Roberts lost custody of her son due to the deplorable conditions of their home. She detoxed at Rhode Island Hospital and stayed in hotels after her release. She lived in a series of recovery houses before making her way to sober living at Open Doors. There, she attended lots and lots of meetings. She got a job at Whole Foods and resumed visits with her son under family court oversight. "I still really wanted to go out drinking," said Roberts, who was diagnosed with bipolar depression. The only way she could manage to stay sober was to hide away in her room. AA was not enough, she said. Then Horton approached her about the GLP-1 pilot. "I jumped on it," Roberts said, motivated in large part by the chance to get her son back. As she went to buy cigarettes one day, the liquor store just one block away that had called to her for so long had lost its allure. She walked in, bought a pack, and walked out. Those voices quieted down. "I suddenly found I could walk past it, no problem," Roberts said. Today, Mascarone and Roberts enjoy time with their children, moments they know their dependence nearly robbed from them. They are proud. "I am proud of myself. I am not the person I was. I am invested in my son. I am invested in my house. At its worst, I didn't care about anything," Roberts said. She carries guilt for what she perceives as her role in her husband's death and the temporary loss of custody of her 14-year-old son. "I'm going to be recovering for the rest of my life. I'm from a family of addicts," Roberts said, adding, "I hope to God I'm doing right by him now." While both women's confidence grows, both are nearing the end of their one-year participation in the pilot. They have limited doses of the medication left. Mascarone contemplates whether she is strong enough to go without the medication, but is preparing to pay if need be. Roberts wants to continue on GLP-1s. Klein said he is committed to prescribing the medication to Open Doors participants for as long as they want. Roberts and Mascarone are convinced. "If you've trying everything and you would find you're struggling, give it a try," Roberts said. "It might just be the foothold to climb the wall." New Christian Phone Network Filters Content by Greta Cross from USA Today. A newly launched phone network, which calls itself the first ever Christian mobile carrier, is capable of blocking a slew of content from pornography to websites that mention sexuality. Radiant Mobile, a phone network operating on the T-Mobile network, launched on May 5th. It allows users to block 120 different categories of content as listed on its website. Some of the categories, like pornography, racism, and self-harm, are hard blocked on the network, meaning no users can access them. But others, like abortion, pregnancy, and sexuality, can be accessed and blocked by parents whose children are on the plan. If you've ever wished your phone bill went to a company that actually shares your values, not just tolerates them, you are exactly who we built this for, the network's website says. Radiant Mobile is built for households, churches, ministries, and individuals who want their mobile carrier to take faith, family, and integrity seriously. Radiant Mobile Chief Operating Officer Chris Klimas told USA Today, since the NOT Network's launch, thousands of plans have been opened, with thousands more on a wait list. T-Mobile could not confirm these figures, as the network operator doesn't have a direct relationship with Radiant Mobile, T-Mobile said in a statement to USA Today. The Radiant Mobile Instagram account had about 1,600 followers as of May 11th. In addition to a traditional phone plan, Radiant Mobile provides its users with Jesus-centric content, including Bible readings and children's Bible stories, with interactive games, the network website says. Radiant Mobile was created in partnership with technology provider Compax Ventures and cybersecurity operator Allot. Based in Israel, Allot delivers content filtering at the network level, not on the device, Klimas said. The launch of Radiant Mobile was made possible by a $17.5 million financial commitment from Compax for IT Mobile Platform, Radiant's parent company, to develop five unique mobile plans, Klimas said. Following Radiant Mobile, IT Mobile Platform plans to release The Dome, a network for the Jewish community, in September. Foodie Mobile for the global culinary and food lover community, and IN Mobile for the fashion and beauty world, Klimas said. Parents don't have to install apps on every device, manage settings phone by phone, or rely on filters their kids can disable, delete, or factory reset around, Klimas said. When a category is blocked in a customer's Radiant Shield setting, requests to sites in that category are stopped before they ever reach the device. LGBTQIA+ content is not specifically outlined under one of the 120 content categories capable of being blocked by Radiant Shield. However, it does fall under the Radiant Shield sexuality category, which includes sites that provide information on sex, sex and teenagers, and sexual education, without pornographic content, the Radiant Mobile website says. Content under this category is automatically blocked on the network, but can be unblocked by adults. Since its launch, Radiant Mobile has received mixed online feedback. Thank you so much for listening, and I hope you all have a safe and well day.
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6: Hello, my name is Lily, and today I will be reading Lynn's The Daily Item newspaper, published on Thursday, May 14th, 2026. Our first article is written by Elizabeth Della Piana, titled, A Hero Laid to Rest. Officials offer a final goodbye to State Trooper Kevin Traynor. Massachusetts State Troopers, family, friends, loved ones, and law enforcement across the Commonwealth and beyond stood in solemn silence Wednesday morning as Trooper Kevin Traynor's casket was carried into St. James Church in Salem. Traynor, 30, who was killed in the line of duty on May 6th after heroically stopping a wrong-way driver on Route 1 in Linfield with his own cruiser, was just in his third year as a Massachusetts State Trooper. Despite this short time, fellow troopers say Traynor made an unforgettable impact. Traynor was born in Beverly, but grew up in Salem, where he attended Salem State and graduated with a degree in criminal justice. In honor of Traynor, his badge number, 5179, was retired and will never be worn again in the department. The funeral began with remarks from Governor Maura Healey, who was there along with Lieutenant Governor Kim Driscoll and other state officials. Quote, today we lay to rest a hero of our state, someone who embodied our highest ideals, courage and character, strength and selflessness. And he lived them every day of his life, Healy said. She spoke directly to the family, especially Traynor's mother, Barbara Traynor, whose husband, David Traynor Jr., died earlier this year. Barbara, you and David raised a beautiful family. This isn't the way it's supposed to go. Kevin was supposed to be here celebrating Mother's Day with you for the rest of your years, she said. But in this sanctuary, this morning, I want you to know, Barbara, that you did everything right. You raised a hero. Healy offered her condolences to the troopers and other members of law enforcement gathered, as well as to Traynor's fiance, Jessica Otrowski, Barbara Traynor, and his siblings, David, Stephen, Melissa, and Matthew. 3 years ago, I was honored to administer his oath at the Academy graduation. Today, we honor his extraordinary life and the way he fulfilled that oath, she said. Trooper Traynor laid down his life so that others could live there. He did that not by chance, but by choice. Massachusetts State Police Colonel Jeffrey Noble was next to speak, remembering Traynor's time with the department and everything he accomplished. This morning, as we gather to honor the extraordinary bravery and ultimate sacrifice of Trooper Kevin Traynor, I want to start by expressing on my behalf of this department our deep appreciation and gratitude for this amazing and remarkable display of support that we have received in the wake of this immeasurable tragedy, Noble said. Noble told the family that, in the difficult moments, he hopes they hear and feel the collective voices of everyone gathered that day and those there in spirit. Every single one of us here today stands as one. We stand together, shoulder to shoulder, regardless of the color of our uniform or the patch on our shoulder or the ranks on our sleeves. We are united by strength and resolve. We stand as one today with you, Kevin's family, he said. Noble stated that when speaking with Traynor's fellow troopers, he heard many stories, and the word enthusiastic was used repeatedly. Quote, and I know, and every first responder and public servant,

0: friend who ever worked as a team knows what this means. That enthusiasm is contagious. It just takes one on your line, on your squad, at your barracks, to bring that enthusiasm to work every day. And it's infectious and contagious, he said. Noble said that Trainer was a leader in his troop for his OUI enforcement and had a passion for keeping the roadways safe. In his far too short time with us, he earned an exceptional reputation. He was and will always be the epitome of a police officer, a state trooper, he said. Noble ended his speech, thanking Trainer for his service. Your shift is complete. Rest in eternal peace, trooper. Your brothers and sisters have the watch, he said. The last to speak before Pastor Robert Murray began the service was Maine State Police Trooper Anthony Angelesco, who graduated the academy for the Sheriff's Department with Trainer and became one of his best friends. Quote, Kevin was always a hard worker and loved to help others as much as he could. During our first academy together, Kevin received the Class Banner Award. This award is described as follows. Elected by their peers to the class member who continuously demonstrated and encouraged others to demonstrate the highest level of motivation and dedication toward all areas of training, Angelesco said. The pair would both receive letters from the Massachusetts State Police to join the academy for the 88th Recruit Training Troop, where they were assigned to the same platoon and, after graduating, to the same barracks in Danvers. They'd also be given the same shift. It made me so happy knowing that I got to be working so close to my best friend, he said. Pastor Murray recognized Trainer's service and that he had given his life for others. Quote, he's a man who is willing to drive and intercept someone who was driving the wrong way in order to save those around him, who did in fact lay down his life for others, he said. At the end of the service, troopers filed out of the church, and Trainer's casket was brought to the hearse and slowly departed to Flint Street, where the services would be completed before a private burial. As Trainer's casket was removed from the hearse for the completion of the ceremony, seven members of the Massachusetts State Police gave a three-volley salute before taps was played on the bugle and the flag removed from his casket to be presented to his mother. Trainer's fiance was also given a flag, and his siblings were given covers, the hats troopers wear. A riderless horse was then brought out with boots facing backwards in the stirrups, signifying Trainer looking back on those he served. Finally, before his casket was returned to the hearse, Trainer was given his last call. A dispatcher radioed, Station A to Cruiser 2027, Trooper Kevin Trainer, three times, before stating, Trooper A, Cruiser 2027 is code 4. Trooper Kevin Trainer, rest in peace. This next article is written by Paul Halloran, titled, A Special Day in Lynn. Nearly 500 participate and all were winners. The weather could have been a little better, but the smiles could not have been any bigger. The 56th Lynn Special Games at Manning Field on Wednesday featured 480 Lynn Public Schools students, more than 250 teachers, paraprofessionals, and volunteers, administrators, and elected officials. As students arrived at the stadium, they walked through a human tunnel of applause. The event was coordinated by the Lynn Public Schools Special Education Department, Rotary Club of Lynn, and the DPW Associate Commissioner, Lisa Narich, who also runs the Lynn Special Needs Camp in the summer. In addition to Rotary Club members, there were volunteers from the Lynn Police Department, Lynn Fire Department, Lynn English JROTC, and participating sponsors. The students participated in a variety of events, including cornhole, basketball, beanbag toss, and hula hoop, and had a variety of bouncy houses to choose from. There was a concession stand, grilled hot dogs and hamburgers, all at no charge. Sponsors of the event included Reading Cooperative Bank, McGrath Enterprises, King Movers and Storage, Cuff McGinn Funeral Home, Cultura Latina Dance Academy, Weld Management Company, Columbia Insurance Agency, K Security Systems, David J. Solomine Funeral Services, St. Jean's Credit Union, Lynn Housing Authority and Neighborhood Development, Newell Real Estate, NRT Bus Incorporated, Capano and McGloin LLP, Lynn Teachers Union, Local 1037, Easy Landscaping, Lynn Department of Community Development, Lynn Disability Commission, and Eastern Bank. "This is an amazing day," Mayor Jared C. Nicholson said. "We are a district and a city that goes out of our way to create moments of inclusion, belonging, and joy. It brings us pride to see you compete." Superintendent of Schools Molly Cohen encouraged attendees to look around the stadium to see all the people who were there to support the students. "We are a community," she said, "all here to celebrate belonging. We are a district fiercely committed to equity for all students, both in and out of the classroom. Events like this demonstrate that commitment is a vibrant, beautiful way." Christina Coela, LPS Director, or Coela, LPS Director of Special Education, said staging the event requires months of planning and a true team effort. "We start working on it in January," she said. Lisa Narich does a lot of work, and Stacy Pina, Associate Director of Special Education, leads the charge on our end. "The teachers and paraprofessionals really support it. The kids have so much fun, and this is an amazing location for it." This next article is written by Daisha Smith, titled, "Happy 176th, Lynn. City celebrates its birthday today." On May 14th, 1850, 176 years ago today, or Thursday, so today, Lynn was incorporated as a city. Happy birthday, Lynn. As the fifth oldest colonial settlement in the Commonwealth, Lynn has played a major role in shaping industry and culture while continuing to evolve into the diverse community it is today. It was British colonists from the New England Company who settled here in the region, which was once part of Saugus. By the 19th century, Lynn had earned the nickname Shoe City, as tens of thousands of immigrants arrived on the North Shore just to work in its factories. Marketed as the City of Firsts in 1990 by then Community Development Director Jancy Chandler, the city was home to the first night baseball game, the first dance school, the first American jet engine, and the first woman, Lydia Pinkham, in advertising to use mass marketing. Today, investment is evident in every corner of the city. The downtown waterfront and art scene reflects the dedication of the city's residents and officials, as do the vibrant murals to the many ongoing development projects. Lynn has changed in countless ways over the centuries since its founding, yet in many respects, especially its spirit of innovation, creativity, and hard work, it has remained true to its roots. Plenty of reasons to celebrate the city on its 176th birthday. This next article is written by Elizabeth Della Piana, titled, "Saugus Receives Hantavirus Info." Public health nurse Teresa Riley Singh spoke about the ongoing hantavirus situation in the U.S. at Monday night's Board of Health meeting. "We've all seen it on the news. It is a serious disease. People get hantavirus from rodents like rats and mice when exposed to urine, droppings, and saliva. It can also spread through a bite or a scratch from a rodent, but that is more rare," Riley Singh said. "Symptoms of the virus include fatigue, fever, muscle aches, especially in larger groups, group muscles like legs, the back, and shoulders, headaches, dizziness, chills, abdominal pains, or gastrointestinal issues. Symptoms get worse instead of getting better," she said, regarding the comparison of the hantavirus and the flu. 9 cases have occurred in the U.S. connected to the cruise ship passengers who contracted the virus. 7 of those cases have been confirmed, with 2 probable and 3 deaths. That's about a 34% fatality rate, and that is about common with the hantavirus," she said. 17 Americans were on the ship. Out of 150 people, 7 went home last month to California, Georgia, Texas, Virginia, and Arizona, and 10 were brought to Nebraska this week to be isolated. One of the people brought to Nebraska tested positive. Riley Singh said that from 1993 to 2023, the U.S. has seen 890 people affected by the hantavirus, and 390 died. In terms of numbers, in each year for the past 30 years, that's 29 cases in the whole U.S. each year, she said. It's not something to be super concerned about, but to be aware. The strain being found in those testing positive is the Andes strain, meaning it can be spread from person to person after originating from rodents. This next article is written by Will Catcher, titled, Cambridge Shooting Victim Expected to Survive, Uncle Says. Kazmir Bangora left his Cambridge apartment Monday afternoon to bring his sister's car for a wash as a favor. He's the type of person who is always available to his family, Bangora's uncle said. But as he drove out of the apartment complex onto Memorial Drive, Bangora came face to face with a gunman who authorities say walked down the bustling street firing a rifle indiscriminately toward traffic and passing pedestrians. Bangora, 35, was struck by multiple bullets to his arm and leg, according to his uncle, Saufiana Yambauno. First responders pulled Bangora from the car and rushed him to a Boston hospital. On Monday night, authorities described his injuries as life-threatening. Yambauno said Tuesday his nephew had lost a considerable amount of blood. After undergoing surgery Tuesday, Bangora began to open his eyes and respond, though he wasn't yet talking, Yambauno said Wednesday. Doctors expected his nephew to survive, he said. Bangora, whose first name has also been spelled as Casimir in some news reports, moved to the United States from his home country of Guinea in West Africa about 2.5 years ago. Bangora works for DoorDash, according to Yambauno, who also emigrated from Guinea. He's such a wonderful kid, loved by his family, very respectful. I'm saying from the depths of my heart, he's special, Yambauno said. We're wondering how it happened to him. Why should it be him? Bangora was one of the 2 men to suffer life-threatening injuries, Middlesex District Attorney Marion Ryan said Monday. The other is a driver for The Ride, the MBTA's paratransit service. A spokesperson for Ryan's office said Wednesday that one of the 2 victims had been released from the hospital, while 1 remains there. Investigators do not believe the suspected gunman, Tyler Brown, 46, of Boston, knew the victims. In a matter of minutes, he fired between 50 and 60 rounds from an assault-style rifle while walking down the middle of Memorial Drive, Ryan said. A Massachusetts state police officer and armed civilian, a former Marine licensed to carry a gun, returned fire and injured Brown, allowing police to place him under arrest. Brown faces 2 counts of armed assault with intent to murder and related gun charges. As of Tuesday morning, he remained in surgery and was not medically cleared for arraignment, Cambridge District Court Judge David E. Frank said. The State Public Defender Agency has been appointed to represent him once he is stable. This next article is written by Treya Lavery, titled, Mental Health Housing Freeze Leaves Massachusetts Residents in Limbo. Ashley Smith was getting ready to move out of a group home for Massachusetts Department of Mental Health clients in July 2025 when she got the email. Smith, 23, had been told that she and her roommate would receive financial help from the state to pay for new housing as they transitioned out of the group home. She was working part-time while taking classes at Framingham State University, so she would need that assistance to afford an apartment. But on July 8th, just days before she was set to move, she received a message that the assistance program had been frozen and no new tenants were being accepted. Nobody seemed to know what to do, and even the staff at her treatment program hadn't heard the news until she asked them about the email. I had struggled a lot in the years prior. I thought that I was never going to have stability and I was never going to get better. And then when I got to the point where this was actually happening, I finally felt like I had a clear path and a clear future, Smith said. It was really devastating because I felt like I had nowhere, nothing to look forward to. I had my future sort of ripped away from me within seconds of that email being sent. The Massachusetts Department of Mental Health Rental Subsidy Program provides housing vouchers, similar to those offered through federal and state programs like Section 8, to adults with mental health conditions that impair their ability to support themselves. Recipients pay 30% of their monthly income toward housing, and the balance is covered by the voucher, along with other supportive services. Vouchers may be awarded to individuals, to individual recipients, or to mental health providers that house clients receiving their services. Jean Yang, president and CEO of VinFen, one of the largest of those providers in Massachusetts, said the program is integral to helping clients get the supports they need. Without stable housing, intervention is a non-starter because their conditions are so complex, Yang said. These people are so fragile. If they don't have a stable roof, if they live on the street, we can't do our work. But as the state struggles under rising costs and federal funding cuts, the rental subsidy program has been constrained. In July, the Department of Mental Health announced it would stop issuing new vouchers and terminate others through attrition, or not replace them when an existing tenant moves out when their lease ends. The state has emphasized that no existing tenants will lose their housing due to the freeze. While that may be true, Smith said people like her who would otherwise make use of the program would be left without any options. She worried that she and her roommate would end up at a homeless shelter since they could no longer stay at their treatment program. This next article is written by Katie Castellani, titled MBTA Plans to Close Accessibility Gaps on Green Line. Almost all of the MBTA's Green Line stops will meet accessibility standards within the next 5 years under plans outlined by transit officials Tuesday. Part of that work includes closing and consolidating some stations. By 2031, 68 of the Green Line's 70 stops are set to meet accessibility standards for riders with disabilities, up from the current 45 or 64%, said Desiree Patrice, chief of integrated transit programs at the T overall. 83% of MBTA stations are currently deemed accessible, she said. This represents one of the most ambitious accessibility infrastructure programs the MBTA has undertaken in history, Patrice said during a forum the T held Tuesday. Plans include upgrades at Symphony Station, which has not undergone significant modernization since it opened almost 85 years ago, Patrice said. Upgrades are expected to be completed by fall 2030 and include 4 new redundant elevators, raised platforms for accessible boarding, accessible bathrooms, and wayfinding assistance. On the C branch, 9 stations are set to be modernized, including Englewood Avenue, Dean Road, Tappan Street, Fairbanks Street, Brandon Hall, Summit Avenue, St. Paul Street, Kent Street, and Hawes Street. Fairbanks Street and Brandon Hall stations are proposed to be combined into one, and Kent Street Station will be closed, according to a report on the MBTA's accessibility initiatives, filed May 8th. Construction is expected to begin this spring and wrap up by the end of the year. Another 9 stations on the B branch will get accessibility upgrades. Blandford Street, Packard's Corner, Griggs Street, Alston Street, Warren Street, South Street, Sutherland Road, Chiswick Road, and Chestnut Hill Avenue. South Street and Chestnut Hill Avenue stations are set to be consolidated into one. That's also the case for Alston Street and Warren Street stations, because of their close proximity and the inability to create an accessible platform at Warren Street as a result of the station's non-compliant gradient, according to the report. Construction is set to begin in summer 2027, and the project is expected to be completed in fall 2028. Four E-Branch locations, Back of the Hill, Fenwood Road, Mission Park, and Riverway, that don't have dedicated platforms, are set to get raised platforms. Also, because of the station's proximity, it's expected that one or two may be consolidated, according to the report. Heath Street Station is also set to be rebuilt to accommodate two new Type 10 train sets, according to the report. The project's design is set to be completed by summer 2027, and the MBTA expects to start procuring construction bids in fall 2027. On the D branch, four stations, Beaconsfield, Chestnut Hill, Elliott, and Weyburn, are in their second and final phase of improvements, but are now considered generally accessible, according to the report. This final article is written by Amanda Laurie, titled Peabody Seniors Go for Gold. Competitive spirits came alive Wednesday afternoon as seniors battled for bragging rights in balloon volleyball, cornhole, tic-tac-toe, and basketball at the Jeffrey and Susan Brudnick Center for Living. Residents traded quiet hallways for spirited competition during the facility's first Senior Olympics, an event designed to bring joy, movement, and connection to seniors of all abilities. A balloon volleyball floated through the air, cornhole bags sailed toward patriotic boards, and small basketballs bounced every which way as nurses and staff cheered residents on from every corner of the room. The games, adapted specifically for mobility and memory care needs, transformed the nursing home into a lively arena where competition mattered less than camaraderie. "We're Olympic gold medalists," resident Diane Fay joked after wrapping up an intense game of tic-tac-toe, which involved residents squaring off by throwing softly spiked balls into buckets. "We've still got it." The event, held in honor of National Skilled Nursing Care Week, welcomed residents aged 75 to 95, along with staff and families. Every participant received medals as well as custom t-shirts and visors. Also, an array of donated Beanie Babies were waiting at the finish line for every resident. Activities Director Nancy Beckel said the idea grew from an effort to create something every resident could enjoy, regardless of physical limitations. This article continues a little bit more, but that is all the time we have for today's reading of The Daily Item, published on May 14th. Thank you so much for listening. Have a wonderful rest of your day.
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2: Here's your forecast for the Boston and South Shore area on the Talking Information Center from the National Weather Service. For today, cloudy with rain, could be heavy at times, temperatures in the lower 60s. More clouds, more rain overnight, temperatures in the upper 40s, and on Friday, cloudy with rain, temperatures in the lower 50s. The sun rose this morning at 5:23, setting at 7:58 this evening. 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
1: And coming up next on the Talking Information Center, it's today's reading of the Salem News. 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
11: Hello and welcome to the Thursday, May 14th edition of the Salem News. I'm Ken, your volunteer reader here at the Talking Information Center. Duck okay after crossbow bolt extraction. Salem. A duck that was found with a crossbow bolt stuck through its bill is expected to make a full recovery and soon be released back into a river near Grove Street by wildlife rehabilitators. On Tuesday, Newhouse Wildlife Rescue of Chelmsford responded to a report from a Salem resident who saw that a male mallard duck had been pierced through the bill with a crossbow bolt. Stephen Salowski, a wildlife expert with Newhouse Wildlife Rescue, said the person who found the duck has been visiting the particular bridge over a small river where the duck has been native to for over a year, and the duck was already well known and had been dubbed Horace, likely either a domestic duck that was released into the wild or an offspring of a domestic and wild duck. Horace has unique coloring that makes him recognizable to locals. It's been funny getting a lot of messages from people in Salem who know this duck intimately. I think that's just so of the culture of the city, said Salowski. Which city, Wicks? We're like, oh, that's Horace. He's been there for over a year. We see him all the time on the stream. So he already had a name and everything. Following failed rescue attempts by the person who originally spotted the injured duck, Salowski and Jane Newhouse, also of Newhouse Wildlife Rescue, responded to the scene with their rescue van. Once at the river, the two utilized small remote-controlled boats to corral the duck in their direction before capturing him with a net. We just kept getting closer and closer before we just had to dive in, Salowski said. I threw my phone on the bank and dropped the controller to the boat because I knew I was about to get fully submerged in water and just ran through the river until we were able to scoop it. After taking the duck back to Chelmsford for examination, the team fortunately found that the injuries were entirely superficial. The duck was still able to move, quack, and eat normally, with the bolt only damaging the top part of the nose, which Salowski compared to a nose piercing. We wanted to give him the night and monitor his health and stress levels, and he's doing great today, Salowski said on Wednesday. We're trying to coordinate releasing him back to the original finder, because he was so empathetic and sweet and was absolutely mortified when he saw someone had shot it. Since it does seem like he's completely healthy, it's better to release sooner rather than later. Again, he didn't bleed much even after we extracted the bolt, which was just a blessing. In the early spring and summer, Newhouse Wildlife Rescue receives anywhere from 70 to 100 calls a day of injured animals requiring rescue and rehabilitation. Right now, it's peak baby season, Salowski said. It starts off with baby raccoons and squirrels, and now we're seeing bunnies, groundhogs, and fox kits. Once more of these types of babies get out of their winter hibernation and brooding period, the numbers just keep growing. This happens constantly, not just with a crossbow bolt. Salowski highlighted that the official website for the state of Massachusetts hosts a page with an interactive map and table of area wildlife rehabilitators, which residents can reach out to if they encounter an animal that seems sick, injured, or orphaned. It's good for people to know that if they ever see an injured or orphaned animal or just something that doesn't seem right, the mass.gov website has a section for finding local rehabbers, Solowoski said. We have over 200 in the state. End of watch. Trooper laid to rest amid show of support. Salem, Mass. Trooper Kevin Trainer's fiancée and mother sat side by side on Wednesday, clutching folded American flags in their laps in a city square teeming with law enforcement officers. After a Massachusetts State Police helicopter flyover and a final end-of-watch police radio broadcast, Trainer was driven to his final resting place after repeatedly being hailed as a hero who gave his own life for others. In the fog of grief, the light of God shines, said the Reverend Richard Henning, Archbishop of the Catholic Archdiocese of Boston, at the end of Trainer's funeral mass. There is no greater love than to lay your life down for a friend, Henning said. His life made sense. His life made tremendous sense. Trainer was eulogized and buried a week after he was tragically killed after his police cruiser was struck head-on by a wrong-way driver on Route 1 north of Linfield. The crash occurred at 2:04 a.m. on May 6th as Trainer, 30, was on his way home from a public safety detail and immediately pivoted to respond to reports of a wrong-way driver. The Jeep driver, Hernan Marrero, 50, of Roslindale, was pronounced dead at the scene. Trainer was a state trooper for 3 years and an Essex County corrections officer for 2 years before that. His wake Tuesday and funeral mass Wednesday at St. James Church in Salem came with an impressive and overwhelming show of support from the law enforcement and first responder communities. State troopers and police officers lined up outside the church and then at the intersection of Bridge and Flint Streets. Shades of blue dominated the area as state police bagpipers performed. Trainer's lone casket sat alone in the middle of the intersection as the final goodbyes were underway. His fiancée, Jessica Ostrowski, and mother, Barbara Proventure Trainer, were both presented with American flags. State troopers also presented Trainer's brothers and sister, David, Stephen, Matthew, and Melissa, with state police covers, military-style hats troopers wear. You raised a hero. You raised a son who gave his life so others could live, Governor Maura Healey said to Trainer's mother at the start of the church service. She stressed Trainer was described to her as a caring protector both on and off the job. Our hearts ache for your loss. He did his duties. He saved lives. We are forever grateful and we will never forget, Healy said. Essex County Sheriff Kevin Coppinger said Trainer was feted to a great and deserved send-off and will be remembered everywhere. But nobody wishes we were there at all, he said. State Police Colonel Jeffrey Noble, recognizing the scores of law enforcement officers present, noted, no one person here stands as an individual. Everyone today stands as one. Your shift is complete. Rest in eternal peace, Trooper. Your brothers and sisters have the watch. Ice rink rezoning up for vote at the Danvers Town Meeting. Danvers. Town meeting members will decide on a zoning change that could make way for a new hockey rink, a ban on controversial cryptocurrency machines, electronic voting at future town meetings, and 45 other warrant articles Monday night. Annual town meeting will begin at 7:30 p.m. in the Danvers High School Auditorium, preceded by a finance committee meeting in the room at 7 p.m. Article 31 aims to make way for an ice rink at 249 Andover Street, the site of the now-empty Bay State Animal Clinic along Route 114. Such use is prohibited under the property's current residential 3 zoning, But developers are asking town meeting through a citizen's petition to expand the abutting highway corridor zone to include this parcel. If approved, developers plan to construct a 31,000-square-foot rink with one full-size sheet of ice and 48 off-street parking spots on the site. Ideally, it would serve youth hockey leagues. Developers said this would provide much-needed ice in a town without any rinks on a parcel that is not conducive to residential use. Neighbors are concerned other commercial properties may go on the site if the rink falls through, but the petition is approved and claimed the parcel isn't a good spot for a rink to begin with. The planning board gave the proposed zoning change an unfavorable recommendation. The finance committee is recommending town meeting take no action on the article, which would kill the proposal in its current form. The finance committee also recommended no action on Article 30, a citizen's petition to amend the uses allowed in residential 1, 2, and 3 zones to include in-home pet sitting by special permits from the Zoning Board of Appeals. But the committee did pass a favorable recommendation for Article 32, a citizen's petition to prohibit virtual currency kiosks in town through a new bylaw. These kiosks are usually located in convenience stores and gas stations. Scammers often convince their victims to use these machines to buy and send them cryptocurrency, like Bitcoin, in order to avoid threats of arrest or higher levels of debt, threats that are ultimately fake. Peabody and Gloucester are among the Massachusetts communities who have so far banned the machines. Essex County District Attorney Paul Tucker has advocated against their use. Three special town meeting articles will be voted on as part of Monday's proceedings. Article 2 of this group includes a transfer request of $1 million in free cash to the schools to help fill a funding gap in the district's budget for the current fiscal year. During the annual town meeting's lineup of articles, members will be asked to approve Danvers' proposed budget of $149 million for fiscal 2027. That includes $56 million for schools, an increase of 4.05% from the year prior, $8.1 million for the police department and dispatch, and $6.6 million for the fire department. In a separate article, town meeting will be asked to approve a $5 million assessment to send Danvers students to Essex Tech, a rise from 12.5% last year. Article 34 is a citizen's petition seeking to implement an electronic voting system at future town meetings, rather than the traditional voice vote that is used now. No action was taken on a similar proposal during annual town meeting in 2024. Article 1 is a resolution from the Danvers Historical Society that honors the 250th anniversary of America's independence. It requests town meeting to reaffirm and uphold the words of the Declaration of Independence and the Constitution. The town is requesting $100,000 in free cash to replace aging door access security systems in Danvers schools through Article 9. In Article 10, $150,000 in free cash is requested for the purchase of a new 77-passenger school bus and related equipment. Article 11 is a proposed bylaw that would create a registry of vacant buildings in Danvers. Under the bylaw, owners of these properties would have 180 days from when a property becomes vacant to add the parcel to the registry and must pay an annual registration fee between $500 and $3,000, depending on the length of vacancy and type of building. Owners would also be required to keep the property maintained to health, fire, and building codes and would be fined if they violate the bylaw. Article 12 seeks town meeting's authorization for the select board to acquire by gift, purchase, or eminent domain multiple easements granting access to private property and maintenance rights for utilities that are part of the Maple Square project. Article 17 requests sums for building improvements, including $137,000 for Danvers schools, $20,000 for a bathroom renovation at Endicott Park, $150,000 to repair the library's outdoor pavilion, and $345,000 for work on other municipal buildings. Article 18 asks for $166,000 in park improvements, while Article 21 requests $400,000 to replace the Endicott Street wastewater pumping station generator. Other articles also include funding for improvements to the town's wastewater and sewer management system. For a full list of warrant articles, visit www.danversmass.gov/799/townmeetingwarrants. Lawmakers move to restrict immigration enforcement. Boston. State lawmakers are moving forward with plans to restrict cooperation with the Trump administration's immigration crackdown, despite the threat of federal intervention and legal challenges. The Democratic-controlled state Senate approved legislation Thursday that would bar U.S. Immigration and Customs Enforcement agents from pursuing civil arrests at courthouses and ban state and local law enforcement from asking about immigration status, among other provisions. House Democrats pushed through a similar version of the so-called PROTECT Act in March, which also passed along party lines with Republicans in opposition. Backers of the plan say they want to blunt the ability of ICE to apprehend immigrants without criminal backgrounds as the Trump administration gears up for another surge of immigration enforcement. Massachusetts has previously been targeted by federal immigration enforcement action. Massachusetts is stronger because of the immigrants who call our great state home, people who work hard, raise families, and contribute to our communities every single day, Senate President Karen Spilka, an Ashland Democrat, told reporters Thursday. People deserve to live with dignity, safety, and peace of mind to do their everyday life. Senator Pavel Payano, a Lawrence Democrat, said the bill makes clear that no matter what happens in Washington, Massachusetts will not allow our institutions or our communities to be weaponized against the people who helped build them. He said the push for new immigrant protections is personal for him. My parents came to Lawrence with very little and gave everything they had to this community. The people at the center of this fight are not strangers to me. They are my community, my neighbors, my family, Payano said in remarks Thursday. This is an important step forward, but the fight to protect dignity and basic humanity is far from over. But Senate Minority Leader, a Gloucester Republican, said there are provisions of the bill that are unconstitutional and put the state at risk of a legal challenge by the federal government to block the restrictions. It's clear that there are significant problems with this bill, he said Tuesday. The most significant, I would argue, is that it is clearly unconstitutional and leaves the state vulnerable to a lawsuit. Tarr said the measure would put the state at odds with the 2012 U.S. Supreme Court decision, which held that the federal government holds primary authority over immigration enforcement. In that ruling, justices struck down several key provisions of an Arizona law restricting cooperation with immigration agents and determined that states cannot create or enforce local laws which conflict with or undermine federal policy. During Thursday's debate on the bill, Tarr proposed amendments that would have requested a legal opinion from the state Supreme Judicial Court about whether provisions of the bill could be deemed unconstitutional, but his proposal was rejected by the Senate's Democratic majority. Tarr said he ultimately voted for the legislation, despite other members of the GOP caucus voting against it, because he supported provisions to restrict immigration enforcement at daycare facilities and other sensitive locations. But Tarr said he now believes the legislation should not move ahead as written. The state's Republican Party is also warning that the Senate's version of the bill would leave the state open to legal challenges from the Trump administration. By moving forward with the PROTECT Act, Massachusetts lawmakers are directly challenging the federal government's role in immigration enforcement, a principle upheld by the Supreme Court in a case brought by President Obama's own Justice Department, Republican National Committeewoman Janet Fogarty said in a statement. The legislation is now headed to a yet-to-be-appointed six-member legislative committee that will work out differences between the House and Senate versions of the measure before sending a final version to Healey's desk for review. Those closed-door negotiations will get underway as the Trump administration threatens to crack down on states that restrict immigration enforcement. President Donald Trump's immigration czar, Tom Holman, has renewed threats to flood the zone in states that passed laws curbing the ability of ICE to apprehend criminal and civil suspects. Judge grants second evaluation of alleged teen killer. Salem. A judge has ordered a second psychological evaluation of Anthony DeMayo, the 18-year-old Lynn resident who is accused of murdering 68-year-old Janet Swallow in her Danvers home in March. The order came during DeMayo's arraignment in Salem Superior Court on Monday. This request for a second evaluation was filed by prosecutors in response to an earlier finding that the teen is currently incompetent to stand trial. That preliminary finding was made by a Salem District Court judge on April 22nd, based on the opinion of an evaluator at Bridgewater State Hospital. DeMayo remains held there without bail. DeMayo's attorney, Kevin Reddington, agreed to the request, court records show. The evaluation will be made within 20 days of the order. DeMayo was arrested March 12th while he was walking erratically down a Lynn street and holding a bloody knife. After DeMayo allegedly told police he had killed a woman in Danvers the night before, and following a search of the teen's home, police found Swallow stabbed to death in her home at 17 Amherst Street. There were no known ties between Swallow, a retired nurse, mother and grandmother, and DeMayo, a senior at Bishop Fenwick High School in Peabody. DeMayo is scheduled to appear in court again on May 29th for a status conference. And in Dave Ramsey's column this week, an underlying lack of character and respect. I just got married a week ago, and my husband and I are already having problems. While we were single, we practiced doing budgets together, and we agreed to follow your plan to get out of debt. The other day, we sat down to our first budget meeting as a married couple, and he told me he doesn't consider the balances on his two credit cards to be debt. He said he plans to keep them for emergencies, but he's still using them for everyday things. He's 33 and I'm 31. I really want this marriage to work and be happy, but I'm feeling betrayed right now. Do you have any advice? Natalie. Dear Natalie, what bothers me about this issue isn't some guy's stupid and wrong statement that carrying balances on credit cards isn't debt. It is debt. Period. What bothers me is your husband is basically saying he doesn't care about your opinions or being truthful with you. I'm really afraid that that level of disrespect and dishonesty is going to invade every part of your relationship. There's an underlying lack of character here, along with an underlying lack of respect for his new wife. Instead of loving you, treasuring you, and wanting to serve you, he's all about what he wants to do and how he wants to look at things. He's acting like he's 14 years old, and I've got a feeling you thought you were getting a man as a husband, not a selfish little boy. I think the core issue here is that you two have a really weak relationship. I'm not saying this to hurt your feelings, Natalie, but if he's acting this way and treating you like this now, just imagine how things are going to look in a couple of years. Honestly, you shouldn't accept his lack of honesty or the disrespectful way he's treating you. I think you need to put your foot down now and declare a relationship crisis. Find a good pastor or counselor, and both of you, together, need to attend the sessions. Be open and honest about your feelings. See if you can get to the bottom of all this and fix things before they get worse. God bless you both. I'm praying this works out well. Dave. And finally, in today's Dear Abby, three's a crowd in family housing arrangement. Dear Abby, a few years ago, my husband and I bought a home together with his sister. We share the bills and chores, and for the most part, it works. We live in a nicer home than we could afford on our own. Frequently, though, my husband and his sister have discussions and make decisions regarding the house without including me. I have complained loudly and clearly each time. I've learned this has happened. I don't always find out. Usually they'll apologize, but the behavior does not change. We have recently experienced significant damage to the house from a bad storm. Insurance and contractors will be involved. I have already learned about decisions that were made without my input. I think this is highly disrespectful, and I'm ready to move out. I would love your advice. Discounted in Florida. Dear Discounted, you need to make your husband and your sister-in-law understand that you are an equal partner in this deal. Why they think your input is of little value is anyone's guess. Whether this will require the help of a mediator or marriage counselor depends on how cooperative they are willing to be. However, if you continue to be ignored, you may want to consult a lawyer about what your legal rights are in this situation. Dear Abby, my husband and I lost our precious, beloved little dog a month ago. We have had other pets over the years, but as we got older, our little guy was like a child to us. He went everywhere with us. We are having a terrible time handling this. For example, we went into the grocery store yesterday, and when we got to the pet food aisle, we both started crying. We cry every night at bedtime as we say goodnight to him in heaven. If we drive by a park where we walked him, we fall apart again. How can we cope? If we talk to friends or neighbors, we start crying again. Please help. Pet Parent in Michigan. Dear Pet Parent, please accept my sympathy. The passing of a beloved furry family member is never easy. Because your loss is fresh, it is no wonder that you and your husband are grieving. Contact your veterinarian, explain your emotional state, and ask for a referral to a grief support group. Yes, they do exist. With time, your overwhelming emotions will ease, and you will remember the little guy and be able to smile again. Dear Abby, because the cost of cards and postage is so high, I have started sending fancy e-cards for many occasions, except Christmas. I spend as much time selecting the right e-card as I would in a store selecting a paper card. I do send paper cards to friends and family who have expressed a preference. Are e-cards less acceptable than paper cards? Sender of greetings in Oregon. Dear Sender, e-cards have gained in popularity for the reasons you mentioned. I do not consider them less appropriate or welcome than paper cards. It's the thought that counts. Readers, would you like to weigh in on this? I am interested in your opinion. And that's it for today's edition of the Salem News. I'm Ken, your volunteer reader here at the Talking Information Center, and I thank you for listening.
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Greetings and welcome to the Gloucester Daily Times for Thursday, May 14th, 2026, brought to you by the Talking Information Center, located in beautiful Marshfield, Massachusetts. This is your reader, George Krein. Here's today's lead story, and it's a sad one. End of watch. Trooper laid to rest amid show of support. It's written by Jill Harmachinsky. Salem, Massachusetts. Trooper Kevin Trainer's fiancée and mother sat side by side on Wednesday, clutching folded American flags in their laps in a city square teeming with law enforcement officers. After a Massachusetts State Police helicopter flyover and a final end-of-watch police radio broadcast, Trainer was driven to his final resting place after repeatedly being hailed as a hero who gave his life for others. In the fog of grief, the light of God shines, said Reverend Richard Henning, Archbishop of the Catholic Archdiocese of Boston, at the end of Trainer's funeral mass. There is no greater love than to lay your life down for a friend, Henning said. His life made sense. His life made tremendous sense. Trainer was eulogized and buried a week after he was tragically killed, after his police cruiser was struck head-on by a wrong-way driver on Route 1 North in Linfield. The crash occurred at 2:04 a.m. on May 6, as Trainer, 30, was on his way home from a public safety detail and immediately pivoted to respond to reports of the wrong-way driver. The Jeep driver, Hernan Marrero, 50, of Roslindale, was pronounced dead at the scene. Trainer was a state trooper for 3 years and an Essex County corrections officer for 2 years before that. His wake Tuesday and funeral mass Wednesday at St. James Church in Salem came with an impressive and overwhelming show of support from the law enforcement and first responder communities. State troopers and police officers lined up outside the church and then at the intersection of Bridge and Flint Streets. Shades of blue dominated the area as state police bagpipers performed. Trainer's lone casket sat alone in the middle of the intersection as the final goodbyes were underway. His fiancée, Jessica Ostrowski, and mother, Barbara Provencher Trainer, were both presented with American flags. State troopers also presented Trainer's brothers and sister, David, Stephen, Matthew, and Melissa with state police covers, military-style hats troopers wear. You raised a hero. You raised a son who gave his life so others could live, Governor Mara Healey said to Trainer's mother at the start of the church service. She stressed Trainer was described to her as a caring protector both on and off the job. Our hearts ache for your loss. He did his duties. He saved lives. We are forever grateful and we will never forget, Healey said. But nobody wishes we were there at all, he said. Essex County Sheriff Kevin Coppinger and Trainer was fated to a great and deserved send-off and will be remembered everywhere. But nobody wishes we were there at all, he said. State Police Colonel Jeffrey Noble, recognizing the scores of law enforcement officers present, noted, no one here stands as an individual. Everyone today stands as one. Your shift is complete. Rest in eternal peace, trooper. Your brothers and sisters have the watch. Continuing on the front page, purple bags get trashed under new pact, turned by Bobby Grady. Gloucester residents should be prepared for several changes, including the elimination of purple bags and a new fee for recycling disposal when the city signs a new contract for trash collection services. That's the word from Public Works Director Mike Hale, who outlined some of the changes in the pending solid waste contract during the City Council's Tuesday meeting. Hale said contract negotiations are ongoing, but the new contract will most likely begin October 1st. The city's 10-year contract with Republic Services ends September 30th. Major changes residents should expect include replacing the purple bags with a 35-gallon container for trash and a 65-gallon container for recycling for automated collection by trucks with an arm that swings out and grabs the containers. The routes will be optimized. The days of a guy hanging off the back of a truck are over. We're not seeing them anymore, Hale said. Labor is very difficult to find. It's a very dangerous profession, and workers' compensation insurance

0: is through the roof. Also new will be a disposal fee for recycling, Hale said. The city has always been able to negotiate that fee out of previous contracts, but the city is now looking at paying around $125 per ton of recycling for disposal. He said the $125 per ton number comes from averaging out the prices different companies have proposed during negotiations. Right away, we're adding $750,000 to the trash contract, he said. Many of the same services offered now will continue, Hale said, such as weekly trash and recycling collection, bulk item and appliance pickup for a fee, lawn and yard waste collection during 7 weeks annually, and the annual Christmas tree collection. Hale said when he started in 2009, the trash disposal contract for the fiscal year was around $2 million. He anticipates the newest contract will come in at $4.766 million. It's a huge increase, but you also have to recognize that the contract we've had for the last 10 years was extremely in our favor, Hale said. He said the current purple bag pay-as-you-throw system once funded 70% of the solid waste disposal contract, but that number is down to 40% today, with money from the city's general fund covering the remaining 60%. As negotiations continue, Hale said he is looking at signing a 5-year contract pending city council approval, with several option years to get Gloucester out of the contract if necessary. He said he anticipates the cost of disposal and collection to increase every year. Driving the price increases are rising labor and insurance costs in the trash industry and the overall rising cost of disposal in the state. New landfills aren't being built, and the few incinerators left are at the end of their lifespan, according to Hale. A lot of waste is currently being hauled out of state via trains, he added. It's going to be a very difficult thing for the next generation, he said. Ward 5 Councilor Sean Nolan asked if it would be possible to not use automated trucks in congested downtown areas, but Hale said every company he's spoken to said they have methods of using automated trucks in congested areas. It might be a smaller truck in the downtown area for a specific day. There may be a second person with that driver during those days, pulling the carts out to the street and putting them back to the curbside, Hale said. All of the trash haulers we've spoken to see this as a challenge, but not something they can't get around. Divers meet basking shark in Cape Ann waters. It's written by Stephen Hagen. Rockport. Several divers had an almost too close for comfort experience with a 20 to 25 foot basking shark off Old Garden Beach on Tuesday. The encounter took the divers from the Danvers-based Undersea Divers Incorporated by surprise. Sean McGuire, a diving instructor with the company, said a group of 5 divers were engaged in filming a commercial shoot for the company about noon Tuesday when they noticed something in the water. We saw a large fin out there, not too far off the beach, McGuire said. We weren't sure what it was, but after watching it for a few minutes, we determined it was a basking shark. It turned out to be a pretty big one. McGuire said he and 5 other divers were in the water with the shark for about 15 minutes. The shark, he said, was in no hurry to leave, continuing to swim and feed on jellyfish and plankton for at least an hour as the dive crew finished filming on land. The divers captured photos and video of the shark, which was feeding near the water's surface, while shooting the promotional video for their company's social media. I was swimming around the area for the whole time, McGuire said. Eventually, we finished and the shark was still swimming around. He said the group did not sense they were in danger, owing to the nature of the shark's species as a filter feeder that consumes plankton and jellyfish, small crustaceans such as copepods, and tiny fish eggs. Basking sharks are said to be the second largest fish in the world. They survive by filtering up to 2,000 tons of water per hour through their gaping mouths. They eat plankton and stuff like that, McGuire said. I was one of the divers in the water and the shark was swimming around us. We were very excited. Having that kind of opportunity is a dream for divers like us. At one point, the group spotted a second basking shark. McGuire said he has never heard of people swimming near basking sharks. It was an opportunity of a lifetime, he said. We could reach out and touch it. That's how close we were. It was close enough where you could do that. McGuire said the experience is something he and his fellow divers will never forget. It was just a breathtaking experience for us, he said. We're grateful that we had the opportunity. Stefan Mears, a painter and co-founder of the Art Nook on Bearskin Neck, said he was alerted to the shark in the water soon after arriving at the gallery. I went right out behind our gallery and I saw the fin, he said. I was impressed by the size of the fin. It must have been very large. Mears said a number of basking sharks have made their presence known in the area over the past several days. I've been staring at the waters for about 15 years, and I've never seen a basking shark, he said. It was really a giant thing. It was really cool. DPW director to lead State Highway Association. It's from by Bobby Grady. Gloucester Public Works Director Mike Hale was recently elected as president of the Massachusetts Highway Association. It's certainly an honor. It's a 133-year-old association of highway professionals, and being the president of this organization is thrilling, Hale said. Hale was elected to the position last Thursday, May 7, during the association's annual meeting, which is when his one-year term officially began. Hale had been serving as the association's vice president before being elected. The association has over 700 members from several county highway associations across the state, along with the Massachusetts Municipal Association. Hale said, as president, he will be tasked with advocating for and educating municipalities. I advocated last year for additional Chapter 90 public road paving funding, along with the Massachusetts Municipal Association, and work with the state legislature to really sell the point that we needed more money, Hale said. Last September, I was invited to the Chapter 90 bill signing out in central Massachusetts. Hale said being named president will not impact his role as Gloucester Public Works Director, but that being part of the association gives him a network of other professionals who may have faced similar problems to Gloucester. It's not the first time certain events occur, and if someone's dealt with it before, you can learn a lot of lessons and take advantage of those lessons to reduce the impact on your own community. Magnolia Cemetery Cleanup Planned. The Magnolia Historical Museum invites the public to participate in a Magnolia Cemetery Cleanup Day this Saturday, May 16, beginning at 9 a.m. This nonprofit community event offers an opportunity to honor Magnolia's past by helping care for the cemetery grounds at 61 Magnolia Avenue. Volunteers may arrive at any time and stay as long as they are able. Participants are encouraged to bring their own lawn and tree care tools. The rain date is Sunday, May 17th. A special, again, that'll be Saturday, May 16th, beginning at 9 a.m. A special gravestone cleaning workshop will be held at 10 a.m. and led by Julie Gillis. The workshop will focus on safe and respectful techniques for cleaning historic gravestones while preserving their inscriptions. The event is hosted by the Magnolia Historical Society. Complimentary coffee and donuts will be provided for volunteers, and donations are accepted to support ongoing preservation efforts. For more information, call the Magnolia Historical Society co-president Lisa Ramos at 978-290-3005. Again, the number for the Magnolia Historical Society and their co-president Lisa Ramos is 978-290-3005. Accused teen killer to be evaluated again. It's written by Carolyn Enos. Salem. A judge has ordered a second psychological evaluation for Anthony DeMayo, the 18-year-old Lynn resident who was accused of murdering 68-year-old Janet Swallow in her Danvers home in March. The order came during DeMayo's arraignment in Salem Superior Court on Monday. This request for a second evaluation was filed by prosecutors in response to an earlier finding that the teen is currently incompetent to stand trial. That preliminary finding was made by a Salem District Court judge on April 22nd, based on the opinion of an evaluator at Bridgewater State Hospital. DeMayo remains held there without bail. DeMayo's attorney, Kevin Reddington, agreed to the request, court records show. The evaluation will be made within 20 days of the order. DeMayo was arrested March 12th, while he was walking erratically down a Lynn Street and holding a bloody knife. After DeMayo allegedly told police he had killed a woman in Danvers the night before, and following a search of the teen's home, police found Swallow stabbed to death in her home at 17 Amherst Street. There were no known ties between Swallow, a retired nurse, mother and grandmother, and DeMayo, a senior at Bishop Fenwick High School in Peabody. DeMayo is scheduled to appear in court again May 29th for a status conference. Back to the front page for Meditating on Sound of Great Marsh. It's written by Gail McCarthy. Newburyport. A new cohort of Great Marsh artist fellows have been chosen by jurors, and a Gloucester composer is among them. One of the five new fellows is award-winning composer Robert J. Bradshaw of Gloucester. His project is a meditation app in which the user can select different options and listen to sounds of a particular day, all recorded on the Great Marsh, an area spanning 20,000 acres from Cape Ann to New Hampshire. There will be videos of the marsh as well. Bradshaw was standing on the edge of the Great Marsh when contacted for comment. He was at work recording the sounds of the marsh and taking videos of the natural beauty. I'm actually recording the stalks of last year's growth, and it's all very tactile because it has this, it has the frilly tops and cane-like bases that click and clack, and the winds are blowing and there are birds. It's heaven, he said. Although Bradshaw has just begun the physical recording part of the project, he has been working on it for quite some time. In fact, his first release of this kind was in 1995 on his website. He applauded the efforts of the Great Marsh Artists Organization to sustain the creative work on Cape Ann and beyond. It's amazing to have this opportunity. It's hard to put into words, especially now, about what this group means to artists, and it's always important to have support for the arts. They are not moneymakers the way commercialism is, and when COVID hit, it became incredibly hard to continue creating art, so to have an opportunity like this is a new lease. They are supporting the arts in an unbelievably meaningful way. He also noted that Great Marsh Artists, the organization, may give grants to continue an ongoing project. So some artists can continue a previous project, which a lot of grants don't do. They are one and done, Bradshaw said, but that's this kind of support allows artists to build on those works, which is a gift. Here are the other Great Marsh Artists fellows for 2026 to 27 and their projects. Robert Hans Hanstein, music video, video scenes around the Great Marsh to be accompanied by the beautiful and serene fourth movement of his The Great Marsh for String Quartet. Andrea LeBlanc, music plus painting, Marsh Meditations, a series of short place-based video works created in and around the Great Marsh. Bear with Isaac. Isaac Grenader. Animation, working with the Parker River National Wildlife Refuge as an animator and having an animation workshop, which can bring the ideas of the marshland wildlife to the public in a fun way. And that's Jesse Jean Stinnett. Dancer, developing winter, spring, summer for four seasons on the Great Marsh, Marsha Ciro. Bookmaking, finish and publish the book Over Time, The Great Marsh, as well as a series of small edition artist books about the changing faces of the Great Marsh. The eight grantees will each receive $2,000 each, and one honorable mention, who will be awarded $1,000, were chosen from 18 applicants. Three are existing fellows, two moving to new phases of their projects, and one embarking on a new project. Duck pierced through bill with crossbow bolt makes full recovery. It's written by Michael McHugh. Salem. A duck that was found with a crossbow bolt, that's like it's a crossbow arrow, stuck through its bill, is expected to make a full recovery and will soon be released back into a river near Grove Street by wildlife rehabilitators. On Tuesday, Newhouse Wildlife Rescue of Chelmsford responded to a report from a Salem resident who saw that a male mallard duck had been pierced through the bill with a crossbow bolt. Stephen Solowski, a wildlife expert from Newhouse Wildlife Rescue, said the person who found the duck had been visiting the bridge over the small river where the duck had been living over a year. And the duck, dubbed Horace, was already well known. Likely either a domestic duck that was released into the wild or an offspring of a domestic and wild duck. Horace has unique coloring that makes him recognizable to locals. It's been funny getting a lot of messages from people in Salem who know this duck intimately. I think that's just so much of the culture of the city, Solowski said. Like, oh, that's Horace. He's been there for over a year. We see him all the time on the stream. So he really has a name and everything. Following failed rescue attempts by the person who originally spotted the injured duck, Solowski and Jane Newhouse, also of Newhouse Wildlife Rescue, responded with their rescue van. Once at the river, the two utilized small remote-controlled boats to corral the duck in their direction before capturing him with a net. We were just getting closer and closer before we just had to dive in, Solowski said. I threw my phone on the bank and dropped the controller to the boat because I knew I was about to get fully submerged in water and just ran through the water until we were able to scoop it. After taking the duck back to Chelmsford for examination, the team fortunately found that the injuries were entirely superficial. The duck was still able to move, quack, and eat normally, with the bolt only damaging the top part of the nose, which Solowski compared to a nose piercing. We wanted to give him the night and monitor his health and stress levels, and he's doing great today, Solowski said Wednesday. We're trying to coordinate releasing him back with the original finder because he was so empathetic and sweet and was absolutely mortified when he saw someone had shot it. Since it does seem like he's completely healthy, it's better to release sooner rather than later. Again, he didn't bleed much, even after we extracted the bolt, which was just a blessing. In the early spring and summer, Newhouse Wildlife receives anywhere from 70 to 100 calls a day of injured animals requiring rescue and rehabilitation. Right now, it's peak baby season, Solowski said. It starts off with baby raccoons and squirrels, and now we're seeing bunnies, groundhogs, and fox kits. Once more of these types of babies get out of their winter hibernation and brooding period, the numbers just keep growing. This happens constantly, just not with a crossbow bolt. Solowski highlighted that the official website for the state of Massachusetts hosts a page with an interactive map and table of area wildlife rehabilitators, which residents can reach out to if they encounter an animal that seems sick, injured, or orphaned. It's good for people to know that if they ever see an injured or orphaned animal or just something that doesn't seem right, the MassGov website has a section on finding local rehabbers, Solowski said. We have over 200 in the state. Here's an opinion from Maria Mia Milfogli. Are we at our best? Sebastian Younger's recent presentation at the Gloucester stage, We Are at Our Best When We Are at Our Worst, delivered consolation in the wake of the F.V. Jillie Jean tragedy. Speaking to a sold-out audience gathered to support the families of the crew lost at sea, Younger reflected on grief, resilience, and his own confrontation with death. To the families, he offered reassurance that their departed ones were at peace. His words landed like a homily, a priest speaking on the mystery of Christian death and resurrection, though Younger would likely disagree given his stance on atheism. Yet I left the evening unsettled, wrestling with the question, are we truly at our best today? Earlier that day, I had presented at the Rose Baker Center my talk called Branded, Gloucester's Hidden History of Enemy Aliens, a project about fear and allegiance. After the Pearl Harbor attack, President Franklin D. Roosevelt invoked the Alien Enemies Act, designated foreign-born Japanese, Germans, and Italians who were not citizens as enemy aliens. My grandfathers were among them. They had to register, carry ID cards, obey curfews, surrender property, and avoid coastal zones. Boats were requisitioned for military use. Men who had spent their lives at sea were forbidden to work, while many of their sons served overseas in the U.S. military. Suspicion and patriotism marched side by side. That generation absorbed hardship, adapted and rebuilt businesses, commissioned new boats, and raised families anchored in cultural traditions. Gloucester now faces another defining test. The city's fleet has sharply declined. Rising costs, aging vessels, regulations, changing fish stocks, and decades of underinvestment have contributed to its decline. In the early 2000s, the harbor held more than 300 vessels. Today, it is a fraction of that number. The sinking of the Lillie Jean leaves another empty space at the docks. Organizations fight for this city's fishing legacy. Recent federal actions to expand fishing access, halt offshore wind projects, and ease regulations may bring relief, but policy alone cannot restore a fleet, rebuild infrastructure, or train a new generation for fishing. Nor can it undo the tragic loss of Captain Accursio Gus Sanfilippo, Paul Beale, Paul Beale Jr., John Rasenitis, Sean Therrien, Freeman Short, and Jada Samet. Yet Gloucester teaches us what Younger knows, that fishermen and their families are not defined by tragedy, but by resilience. Fishing is not merely a job, it's identity passed from one generation to the next. Perhaps Younger is right. We are at our best at the worst of times. We saw it in the families of the Lily Jean, in a community that filled Gloucester Stage and St. Anne Church, in novenas to St. Joseph, and fundraisers across the city. We saw it in World War II when a divided nation could not break a united fishing community. So yes, we are at our best at the worst of times. Gloucester has survived many storms. If Gloucester wants a fishing culture, and I believe she does, the challenge now is to harness the same strength and rebuild before it's too late. Alewife Festival launches Saturday, started by Gail McCarthy, just days before the Essex Historical Museum, Historical Society, and Shipbuilding Museum opens for the season. The museum presents its first Alewife Festival this Saturday, May 16th, from 4 to 7 p.m. at the Shipyard at 66 Main Street in Essex. The rain date is May 17th. The event is free to the public, with donations welcome to support the museum's educational mission. Each spring, alewives, these small fish, return from the Atlantic Ocean through the Essex River and Alewife Brook to Chabaco Lake in one of the region's most important seasonal migrations. The festival celebrates this ecological event and the longstanding relationship between the Essex River, local communities, and the working waterfront traditions shaped by these waterways, according to a program statement. Families can participate in a herring obstacle course designed to mimic the challenges alewives face during the migration. The festival also offers arts and crafts activities. Food will be available from the Lunch Lady food truck. As always, thanks so much for listening. Please be sure to join us again tomorrow for another edition of the Gloucester Daily Times. And, of course, have a great evening.
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2: Here's your forecast for the Boston and South Shore area on the Talking Information Center from the National Weather Service. For today, cloudy with rain, could be heavy at times, temperatures in the lower 60s. More clouds, more rain overnight, temperatures in the upper 40s, and on Friday, cloudy with rain, temperatures in the lower 50s. The sun rose this morning at 5:23, setting at 7:58 this evening. 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
12: Hello, this is Kathleen, and today, Thursday, May 14th, I'll be reading to you from the daily news of Newburyport. Gulf presents $84.7 million budget proposal by Caitlin D. Amesbury. The City Council got its first look in public at Mayor Cassandra Gove's proposed fiscal 2027 budget during its meeting Tuesday. The $84,704,738 proposal is an increase of $471,355, or 0.56%, according to Gove. She said $1 million in free cash would be used to balance the budget and that there is a bill before the council which asks that $513,317 from free cash be used for capital expenditures in the upcoming fiscal year. The mayor also said there is $159,879 left in the levy, revenue raised through real and personal property taxes, an increase from years past. Again, trying to be really conservative, watching the tax bill increase for our residents after what we heard loud and clear at the override, Gove said. Affordability and tax bills are really a concern for them. Household expenses are just becoming unbearable, she added. And also, knowing that the next few years are not going to be any better. So the more room we have in our levy, the better for us to weather this storm. Gove also discussed the estimated tax bill increase and said the budget increase of 0.56% is estimated to result in a tax bill increase of $162.99 for the typical single-family home. After receiving feedback from residents about affordability, the city prioritized trying to keep the tax bill increase as low as possible, according to Gove. Again, hearing from the residents in November, the ongoing conversations, knowing what's happening around us and being very clear on the fact that affordability and household expenses are just really more than lots can bear right now, she said. So we tried really hard to keep that as low as we could and have that in mind. Most of the fiscal 2027 budget would fund education, with 47.7% allocated for public schools. Public safety represents the next largest expenditure at 13.2% of the budget. Gove touched upon the school system when presenting budget highlights. In terms of our public schools, I feel confident in standing here and saying we prioritized our public schools in this budget, she said. Gove said that the city and school committee worked hard to prioritize the school system during budget season. I am proud that we have presented the same number between the school committee and the mayor's office, and we were able to reach for the highest that we possibly could in this budget, she said. Many people would tell you, and I think that this year I would agree, that it's not enough, and that we would prefer to be growing in our public schools. Despite the budgeting challenges, Gove said area communities are used in similar or worse situations. But if you're watching the news and reading headlines, there are many other school departments in much tougher shape than we are. And considering our conversations in November and the feedback we heard, we prioritized our public schools and protected everything that we could, she said. Another budget highlight was innovation, specifically changes within certain departments. The first thing I have here is innovation, and I was talking with the staff in the office, and I was saying I'm not really sure how innovative this is, but I certainly don't think it is sustainable, Gove said. So I just want to draw our attention to the fact that this budget really does change the way we do business in our assessor's office, our Council on Aging, and our recreation department, she said. Gove said significant changes have been made to that department's organizational and staffing structure. The council will soon learn more when the department heads give their presentations during the budget hearings. So you're going to hear them in their budget hearings talk more about what that looks like, she said. But we have found new ways to hire staff, whether they are consultants, whether we're sharing. We've reduced positions, but we've reorganized departments. We've done some new things with these departments to do our best this year, and we'll see how it goes. After Gove concluded her presentation, District 5 Counselor and Council President Jessica Redfern offered praise. Thank you so much. Really helpful. I appreciate the details, particularly this year. I think it is important, Redfern said. Department heads will present their budgets in the coming weeks, with hearings scheduled for May 20th, May 21st, and May 27th. Perfect Taste. Kitchen Tour raises over $30,000 for PTO. By Matt Petrie, Newburyport. Admiring unique kitchen designs and collecting cooking ideas, hundreds of people made their way through the PTO's 24th annual Kitchen Tour and Tasting Saturday, helping the organization raise over $30,000 for local schools, according to organizers. It is the largest tour in New England, Kitchen Tour Committee member Doreen Olson said. While organizers are still working toward a final dollar amount, Olson said as of Tuesday she could comfortably say the event raised a little more than last year. Every year it grows more, Olson said. This year we're a little bit flat. I think I'm expecting numbers to be similar to last year, maybe a little more, maybe $1,000 more, only because of the rain. All funds raised go toward supporting school, social, and cultural enrichment programs, field trip transportation, STEM fairs, and to fulfill teacher and staff needs. The tour featured seven homes volunteered by local residents, with Olson calling the day an adult treasure hunt. You really don't know what's behind every door, Olson said. And each door, every home has a family. Every family has a story, the function, the design work. But I think my favorite part is that a real community builder. We're pulling in all sorts of businesses, featuring craftsmen from the area, featuring bakeries, restaurants. One new feature she said they added was a stop at Afamata, a culinary shop in the tannery, with Olson noting that it fits the theme of the day and also offered a great chance for Mother's Day shopping. Other local businesses such as B&G Cabinets, Chococo Baking Company and Cafe, the Newburyport Lighting Company, and the William Ravies Real Estate Office helped with the event as well, with folks able to purchase tickets at each store. Discussing the preparation for the event, Olson explained that the planning committee is made up of five people, with nearly 70 volunteers joining for the day of the event. We all divvied up very natural, specific responsibilities, and we're all very strong communicators, so it makes it easy and fun, and a way to give back to the community, Olson said. Fellow committee member Caitlin Hare was in charge of organizing volunteers for the day. She said it was inspiring to see more than just families with kids in the schools volunteering, sharing that the volunteers ranged from local seniors to younger residents without kids of their own who simply want to get involved. You're kind of getting it from all ends, not just the businesses, not just sort of the population of the town, but all of that coming together to give us a great representation centered really, Hare said. Hare said the event was a perfect addition to Mother's Day weekend. We saw a lot of mothers and daughters out there together, which is great, Hare said. It is a great opportunity to do something you wouldn't normally get to do and experience it with the family on Mother's Day weekend. Audit. MEVA needs better documentation. By Terry Date. Haverhill. State Auditor Diana DiZoglio said Merrimack Valley Transit needs to improve document completion of safety and de-escalation training, and to respond sooner and more fully to complaints from its paratransit riders on many MEVA vehicles. DiZoglio recently laid out these findings in a report based on an audit of MEVA records from July 1st, 2022, to June 30th, 2024. This is the second audit in which MEVA has been found to have not responded as required to paratransit complaints. MEVA's administrator, Noah Berger, briefed the Transit Authority's advisory board members on the audit at their regularly scheduled meeting May 7th. He told them the audit was dated and does not reflect current training document practices with new managers in place. He also told the board members that he and staff recognize they can always improve their record keeping. MEVA acknowledged in its written response to the paratransit complaint, finding that it needs to take steps to document its responses and that new stricter policies are being put into place. Regarding the audit's training finding, it states that MEVA failed to fully show all of its employees received onboarding, refresher and de-escalation instruction, as well as retraining for drivers who had been in preventable accidents. The report states that MEVA's records did not show in the audit sample of 10 newly hired employees that all required safety training was completed. In some instances, MEVA provided us with signed acknowledgments of receipt of employee handbooks and other company policies. However, these documents do not demonstrate that the employees completed all the required safety trainings relevant to their roles, the report states. Without adequate supporting documentation, such as training sign-in sheets or certificates of completion, there is inadequate assurance that all applicable employees completed the required training, the audit states. Berger, as MEVA administrator, is in charge of daily operations. He told the advisory board that he and staff have consistently prioritized the rigorous training of our employees, and in fact, have been proactive and a leader in the introduction of de-escalation training. There is no way we were ever putting unsafe drivers on the road, he stated. MEVA is one of 15 regional transit authorities in the Commonwealth and serves 3.6 million riders a year in 17 Merrimack Valley communities with free regular bus and appointment paratransit service. DiZoglio's office regularly audits the transit authorities, including Berkshire in 2024 and Worcester in 2023, and typically finds issues that need correcting, often with respect to documentation. DiSoglio's audit also held that MEVA did not resolve

many others in the West today is not whether we will organize ourselves around shared beliefs and moral commitments. We will inevitably will. The question is whether those beliefs and commitments will have continuity with those that made our society capable of existing, surviving, and thriving for that past 250 years. As we approach July 4th, 2026, perhaps the better lesson is not to beware of all the isms, but to renew our understanding and appreciation of which beliefs and values, movements and institutions are compatible with our common good, our shared purpose, and worthy of our individual and collective loyalty and stewardship. Marcus Fish lives in Newburyport. Holocaust Survivor Talks About Living in Nazi Germany by Bobby Grady, staff writer, Gloucester. Werner Salinger, 94, now lives in Bedford, but spent the first 6 years of his life in Berlin, Germany, where he experienced the Holocaust firsthand as a young Jewish boy before fleeing the country and coming to the United States in 1939. Salinger spoke about his experience to Gloucester High School students Tuesday. His appearance is part of an ongoing effort by the school's Genocide Education Committee to teach students about genocides throughout history. Committee co-chair and high school history teacher Alyssa D'Antonio said last year the group received about a $40,000 state grant support toward genocide education, building new curriculum, and increasing student enrichment. D'Antonio said Salinger was brought in as part of a speaker series being funded with the grant. Much of Salinger's talk focused on his childhood leading up to Kristallnacht and the quick division between Jewish and non-Jewish people that Adolf Hitler established as Germany's leader. Born in April 1932 in Berlin to a lawyer father and an orthodontist mother, Salinger was only alive for 10 months before Hitler was appointed in 1933. In 1934, Hitler became the sole leader of Germany and the Nuremberg Laws were quickly passed, which Salinger said marked the beginning of the Holocaust for him. He said after the laws were passed, his mother could no longer treat non-Jewish people, and his friends the day before in elementary school were now enemies. They called me names if I ever saw them again, which mostly I didn't, because pretty quickly I went to an all-Jewish school, Salinger said. My dad was a lawyer, and of course, he had clients of all faith backgrounds, but overnight, he could no longer have a non-Jewish client. The family remained in their central Berlin apartment, according to Salinger, and at age six, he witnessed Kristallnacht in November 1938, when Nazi officials ordered synagogues be burnt and Jewish shop windows smashed. Jewish people were imprisoned and killed across the country as a result. My memory of Kristallnacht is going to the window in the second floor of this pretty large apartment, looking out across the street, seeing shattered glass, bodies, and smelling the dark, black, acrid smoke of the synagogue just a block away, he said. Just 2 months later, in January 1939, Salinger and his parents departed from a brief stay in London to the United States in an attempt to escape German anti-Semitism. I have no idea how my parents were able to get a visa because the quota for German Jewish refugees to come to America was very small, he said. This was not a welcoming country for a lot of people, but it was for me. But on the trip over the Atlantic Ocean, Salinger's mother contracted tuberculosis.

0: died 10 months after they arrived in the U.S. I consider her a victim of the Holocaust, he said. I never really got to know her. Salisbury election draws low turnout by Caitlin D. Salisbury. The results are in for the annual town election with approximately 2% of registered voters casting their votes. Harry Marenghi Jr., who ran unopposed, officially secured his second three-year term on the Board of Selectmen. Marenghi received 160 votes. Multiple candidates ran unopposed for seats on the Triton Regional School Committee. Caitlin Hunter secured a seat on the school committee representing Salisbury for a three-year term. Hunter received 151 votes. Nerissa Wallen ran for re-election unopposed, securing a seat representing Rowley on the school committee for a three-year term. Wallen received 117 votes. Brett Alger ran unopposed and secured a seat on the school committee representing Newberry for a three-year term. Alger received 126 votes. Finally, Owen Silva ran unopposed and secured a seat representing Rowley on the school committee for a one-year term. Silva received 117 votes. Across all three precincts in town, 169 votes were cast out of 7,830 registered voters. Thank you so much for listening, and I hope you all have a safe and well day.
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5: Welcome. This is Cheryl at the Talking Information Center. Thanks so much for joining me. Today is Thursday, May 14th, 2026. I'm reading from the Providence Journal. The first article is entitled, A Show of Unity. In most communities, the school play is one of those annual rituals that people take for granted. Not so on Block Island. The island has just one tiny school, with fewer than a dozen students in most grades. It's too small for many traditional rites of passage, like senior prom. There's no auditorium or stage, and until a couple of years ago, there wasn't a school play either. That's why the Block Island School Drama Club's performance of Descendants, the musical, this May was such a significant event. About a third of the school took part in the play, a dramatic change from a few years ago, when the club had just four members and teachers had to help out by playing some roles. It's grown a lot, said Peyton Henshaw, a ninth grader with an impressive singing voice who had a leading role. Performers range from third to 10th grade, adding to the production's charm. Matthew Durden, a talented 10th grader, cast in the role of a benevolent prince, towers over the much younger students who play as royal parents. Matthew, who's the captain of the drama club, plans to pursue theater in college. He's been amazed by the number of community members who show up for performances, filling the school's gymnasium, even if they don't have children in the show. Everyone comes, he said. It's amazing. New Theater Club gives students a chance to really shine. The Block Island School currently has about 121 students enrolled in grades kindergarten through 12th grade, It's so small that anyone who plays a sport in high school automatically becomes a varsity athlete. There's no junior varsity and no risk of getting cut from the team. Usually the school manages to field a team in at least one sport each season. But for years, there weren't any extracurricular options for students who were more artistically inclined. The drama club got its start with a hallway conversation a few years ago, said music teacher Megan Hennessy. Initially, only four students took part. This year, 26 students had acting roles in Descendants, and 10 students helped out as stage crew. Peyton, one of the students who was part of the original Core Four, said it was at first difficult to recruit classmates to join. "Now it isn't," she said. "The word got around." Vicki Carson, who teaches at the Block Island School and volunteered to sew the costumes for the production, said she watched students come out of their shells and gain newfound confidence. "I've seen all these kids from kindergarten," she said. "Watching them on stage, I'm like, where did they come from? They really shine. They see themselves in a different way." Community-oriented, volunteer-run effort. Since the Block Island School doesn't have a budget for the drama club, parents and teachers volunteered hours of their time to make the play possible, especially Hennessy. School social worker Madison Carey and second grade teacher Alexa Pucci. They constructed a temporary stage in the school's gymnasium, equipped with speakers and professional lighting. Private donations helped to cover the cost. Paul Quackenbush and Amber Arimaya, whose daughters both took part in the play, painted and built rotating backdrops and served as stage sets. "Everyone's talking about it, no matter where you go," said Orima. At a May 9th performance, some audience members had traveled from as far as Vermont to see family members perform. Summer residents had returned from the mainland to show their support. Quackenbush, a graduate of the Block Island School, said his childhood friend's parents have come to see what the kids are up to. "It's a very much community-oriented," he said. "As everything on Block Island is," Orima added. "It's the best part of the island." One last shot to pass rent stabilization in Providence. The city council is set to vote one last time on rent stabilization on May 15th, when council president Rachel Miller will find out if she has enough votes to override Mayor Brett Smiley's veto. The city council has 30 days to override Smiley's veto, making their ultimate deadline Sunday, May 17th. The ordinance has twice passed on a 9-6 vote. Miller needs to flip one no to a yes to get stabilization passed. What to watch for? All eyes will be on councilors John Gonzalez and Anna Vargas, seen as potential swing votes. In an interview on May 12th, Miller said that her colleagues have been taking meetings with constituents, but the councilors who support the measure have said all they can do to convince their fellow members who currently oppose it. "Right now, it's between councilors and their constituents," said Miller. Gonzalez says issue needs to be studied. When asked by the Journal where he stands on the issue, Gonzalez said he's still deliberating. He represents Ward 1, most covering Fox Point, is a renter and said he would benefit from the policy. He added he has mostly been hearing from constituents about the city replacing trash cans rather than the upcoming vote. "I'm getting emails, but it's emails from people opposed," he said. Many people seem to still be confused over what properties would be covered under the stabilization policy. As owner-occupied buildings and those who live in one building and only own one other would be exempt. Gonzalez commented on how quickly rent stabilization ordinance passed, comparing it with the phasing out of gas-powered lawn equipment, which took years to pass. He said he and other councilors asked for a pause on the vote to get a deeper fiscal review of how the policy could impact property taxes. I continue returning to the same question. What's the rush? He said. The worry is that commercial property taxes will go down, as apartment buildings will have lower assessed values, which could result in burden being shifted to other property owners. I understand the urgency, and that's why I'm asking for 1 to 3 months for an independent study, he said. That's not an unreasonable request. Who is the other swing vote? Anna Vargas, who represents Silver Lake, Hartford, and parts of Olneyville in Ward 7, supported rent stabilization when she campaigned for her seat in 2022, but voted against it both times. In 2022, she told Go Local Prov, when asked what the biggest political issue is, that there would also need to be rent control and incentives for landlords. However, Vargas was the only councilor to say nothing before casting her vote both times. We've heard this story before. This is a very old story, said Miller. Large corporations are putting their wallets where their mouths are. They're using their power through fear or donations. It's a carrot and stick game. Miller likened the fight against stabilization to the way industries have fought other regulations, like car manufacturers fighting seat belts or catalytic converters, and the banking industry fighting regulations even after the 2008 Great Recession. They're using the same terms. The sky is falling. You won't have an economy. But this time, it's with real estate, said Miller. We've heard this story before. If rent stabilization doesn't pass, what's next? There are more things on the housing agenda that Miller wants to get done, whether or not rent stabilization passes, such as proposed to give a property tax break during construction to income-restricted housing projects, which face a steep tax bill when a multi-million dollar building is going up. But before the state's 8 law takes effect, setting a lower property tax rate. There's also more to be done with the 8 law, she said. If rent stabilization doesn't pass, the next step is to see how to fold renter protections and anti-retaliation measures that are included in the rent stabilization bill into something that can stand alone. The rent stabilization bill would create a board to make decisions on complaints and on proposed rent hikes, and presumably hear retaliation claims. We're working with a resident who lived in an apartment. It was horrible. The oven didn't work, the lead paint was shedding, her kids got high lead levels, and when she complained, the city got involved, said Miller. She's now being evicted. I think that's arguable. Should have been protected by the municipal code, continued Miller. What would the ordinance do? The 16-page ordinance proposed at the Providence City Council would create a 4% cap on annual rent increases, a form of rent stabilization with a few major exemptions, including, as follows, rent amounts would not reset when a tenant leaves or when a building is sold. If property taxes increase more than 5% in a year, the landlord can increase the rent to cover 50% of the tax increase above 5%, divided among the units in a building. The maximum rent increase would be 10% in any given year, before a landlord would have to file a petition for a larger increase. The ordinance would indeed create a new board to make decisions on complaints and on proposed rent hikes. The proposed exemptions from rent stabilization are as follows. Owner-occupied buildings of 4 units or fewer. One extra building if another is owner-occupied and is 4 units or less, and only 2 buildings are owned in city limits. Newly constructed buildings for 10 years. Lastly, newly constructed buildings for 20 years if the builders used the prevailing wage and 10% of the labor hours were done by apprentices. In international news, how to protect yourself from the HANA virus. HANA virus is a serious disease with a high mortality rate, but it's a rare, and Rhode Island has just one known case of the actual disease. HANA virus has been in the news a lot lately following an outbreak on the cruise ship MV Hondius. Three people have died, six more have tested positive for the disease. The disease is carried and typically spread by rodents, but health officials say the virus responsible for the outbreak on the ship is the Andes strain, which is the only strain that's known to spread from person to person. According to the U.S. Centers for Disease Control and Prevention, known as the CDC, the Dutch ship was carrying some 150 crew members and passengers of some 23 nationalities. 18 Americans, including one with dual citizenship, have been returned to the United States, where they're either in biocontainment units or quarantine. Should Rhode Islanders worry? There are no known links to Rhode Island with this cluster, and Rhode Islanders have little reason for concern based on our understanding of the situation. Anne Marie Beardsworth, a spokeswoman for the Rhode Island Department of Health, said via email, Dr. Leonard Mermel, a doctor of osteopathic medicine and the medical director of the Department of Epidemiology and Infection Control for Brown University Health, said, I think the risk to people in Rhode Island is extremely, extremely low, unless they were on the cruise ship. It's something worthy of keeping up on, but the risk is remote at this moment, said Mermel. The Rhode Island Department of Health and public health authorities worldwide are monitoring the situation, receiving regular updates from the CDC and the World Health Organization, known as WHO. Beardsworth said, has the Trump administration lowered protections? U.S. Senator Jack Reed issued a press release on Monday, May 11th, claiming that the outbreak highlights the risk of slashing funding for the CDC and National Institutes of Health, withdrawing from the World Health Organization, and eliminating federal inspectors and port health workers who should be on the front lines of tracking this virus and keeping deadly diseases off cruise ships and out of the United States. I don't want people to be worried about, but I do want the U.S. government to better prepare and be more proactive, said Reed. This was a known pathogen, so the risk should be low. Still, it exposed the Trump administration's ill-preparedness. President Trump unwisely cut funds, staff, and resources to study, prevent, and monitor HANA viruses and other infectious diseases that can spread quickly and sicken or kill people. Defunding public health and critical research isn't just short-sighted. It inflicts a form of willful blindness, said Reed. Relaying information from the U.S. Department of Health and Human Services, Reed said one American who was on the cruise ship has tested positive for HANA virus, while another is experiencing symptoms. He said the disease has potentially already spread beyond the ship because there were passengers who disembarked before the first case was discovered. Last year, said Reed, the Trump administration fired all full-time employees working for the CDC's vessel sanitation program, which helps the cruise industry prevent and control public health issues, including inspecting cruise ships, reporting violations, as well as providing information about outbreaks. According to USA Today, Trump called the U.S. handling of the deadly virus fine while speaking to reporters on Monday. Asked by USA Today whether he had regrets over leaving the World Health Organization, the president said, no, I'm glad to have left. What is HANA virus? HANA virus is a family of viruses found in different parts of the world, including North America, primarily in the desert southwest, Murmel said. The disease also made headlines in 2025 after actor Gene Hackman and his wife Betsy Akrana were found dead in their Santa Fe, New Mexico home. An autopsy showed that the Akawana had died of the HANA virus around the date of February 12th. And Hackman, suffering from Alzheimer's and heart disease, died about a week later. As of the end of 2023, there were 890 cases of HANA virus disease reported in the United States since surveillance began in 1993, according to the CDC. New Mexico had the most cases at 129, followed by Colorado with 121, Arizona 92, according to the CDC. Rhode Island's only case was in 1994, according to the health department. Of the 890 cases nationwide, 309 patients died. 576 survived, according to the CDC. The outcome of five cases, including Rhode Island's, is unknown, according to the CDC. HANA viruses in different parts of the world can cause different types of illnesses, according to the World Health Organization. In the Americas, HANA viruses can cause HANA virus cardiopulmonary syndrome, a severe respiratory illness with a case fatality rate of up to 50%. The World Health Organization states, there are limited options for treating patients with HANA virus beyond supportive care, said Murmel. There are no vaccinations to prevent illness or antiviral drugs to cure it, he said. Today in history. Today is May 14th. On this date in 1607, the first permanent English settlement in North America is founded. First as James Fort and later as Jamestown in the colony of Virginia. 1796. Convinced by anecdotes of farm workers who had contracted cowpox, not smallpox, Edward Jenner hypothesized the cowpox protected them. He tested the first vaccination process for smallpox by scraping material from a cowpox blister onto an 8-year-old boy's hand, then following up with an application on July 1 of smallpox material. No disease developed. The term vaccine was soon after adopted for inoculations, derived from a Latin term for cow. 1804. The expedition led by Meriwether Lewis and William Clark began, ascending the Missouri River as it embarked on its westward mission to survey the Northwest. President Thomas Jefferson had tasked them with exploring the region after the Louisiana Purchase added about 828,000 square miles of territory to the United States. 1948, Israel declared itself an independent Jewish state after the British withdrawal from what was then known as Palestine. Almost immediately, the 1948 Arab-Israeli War began. 1955, in response to West Germany joining NATO, the Soviet Union and seven other nations, including East Germany, formed the Warsaw Pact, a treaty establishing cooperation and mutual assistance. 1969, the House of Commons of Canada passed an omnibus bill that decriminalized homosexual acts among consenting adults and allowed abortions in some circumstances. 1973, the United States launched its first space station, Skylab, into orbit. The station housed three astronauts at a time for extended periods over three missions. In 1979, its orbit decayed to the point it re-entered the atmosphere. Uncrewed, and the parts that did not burn up during re-entry landed in the Indian Ocean and on Western Australia. There were no injuries. 1998, the last episode of Seinfeld was aired. In national news, Trump faces Supreme Court test. Washington. President Donald Trump will find out in the coming weeks whether the Supreme Court's rejection of his signature tariffs was a one-off or if the justices have more bad news in store for him. Before adjourning for the summer, the court must still rule on more than 30 cases, including a few that test Trump's view of presidential power. Here's a look at the biggest cases expected to be decided by early July. Birthright citizenship. After the Supreme Court ruled against Trump's tariffs in January, the president predicted the justices would also strike down his effort to limit who qualifies for automatic U.S. citizenship. Trump signed an executive order directing federal agencies not to recognize the citizenship of babies born in the United States if neither parent is a citizen or a lawful permanent resident. The justices could rule that the order violates the 14th Amendment's citizenship guarantee to all persons born or naturalized in the United States and subject to the jurisdiction thereof. The court could also rule against Trump more narrowly by finding his executive order violates a 1952 immigration law. Federal Reserve, other agencies. The justices also seemed unlikely to let the president fire Lisa Cook from the Federal Reserve's Board of Governors. But in another case, a majority of the justices appeared ready to side with Trump on the issues of a presidential control over other independent agencies. Such a decision could redefine how agencies operate and shift power from Congress to the White House. Other curbs on immigration. In yet another dispute over presidential power, Trump argued the courts have no say in his decision to end deportation protections for Syrians and Haitians, curtailing a humanitarian program for hundreds of thousands of immigrants is a significant part of Trump's efforts to restrict immigration. Immigrants' rights advocates are challenging the terminations, saying the administration reached predetermined conclusions about whether it's safe for the migrants to return to Syria and Haiti. But the administration counters that the law creating the Temporary Status Protection Program bars any judicial review of which migrants may live and work in the United States. The administration also wants the option of bringing back a migrant management practice to limit the number of asylum seekers at the U.S.-Mexico border. Under the practice, federal officials stand at the border and prevent undocumented migrants from physically setting foot on U.S. soil, at which point they would have the right to seek asylum under U.S. law. Mail-in voting, campaign spending. In one of the biggest cases of the term, the Supreme Court has already shaken up this year's elections. An ideologically divided court on April 29th severely limited the scope of the landmark Voting Rights Act, making it harder for racial minorities to challenge electoral maps as discriminatory. That ruling set off a scramble among other GOP-controlled states to impose new maps more favorable to Republicans. Republicans have also asked the court to reject some states' grace period for late-arriving mail ballots. The case tests Mississippi's law allowing absentee ballots mailed by election day to be counted if received within 5 days. The cap aimed at preventing donors from bypassing limits on what they can give federal candidates by funneling money through political parties was passed in 1974. Transgender athletes. The court has handed several setbacks to the LGBTQ plus community in the past year, including a March decision rejecting Colorado's ban on conversion therapy for young people. The court said the ban infringed on the free speech rights of a Christian counselor. Well, that ends our segment for today. Thanks again for joining me, and I wish you a wonderful week ahead.
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6: Here's your forecast for the Boston and South Shore area on the Talking Information Center from the National Weather Service. For today, cloudy with rain, could be heavy at times, temperatures in the lower 60s. More clouds, more rain overnight, temperatures in the upper 40s. And on Friday, cloudy with rain, temperatures in the lower 50s. The sun rose this morning at 5:23, setting at 7:58 this evening. 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
15: Hi, everyone. Welcome once again to In Perspective. I am Bob Branco. This is episode 463, dated Friday, May 8th, 2026. Before we continue, allow me to introduce our good friend, colleague, and co-host for today's program, Peter O'Toole. Peter, what's going on today?
17: It's springtime in Coos Bay, Oregon, which means sun and wind and no rain, and we need the rain. But it is a beautiful day here. It's going to be a beautiful weekend.
15: You mean no more atmospheric rivers?
17: Not until November.
15: Okay. We are partly sunny, 60. Going to have some more rain over the weekend. And typical spring weather is upon us. Before we continue, allow me to thank those people who make it possible for In Perspective to be made available. We start out with our producer, Raymond Gay. Thank you for what you do. We appreciate it. Peter from Canada. Thank you for posting our programs on one of your chat boards. It is much appreciated. I want to thank our media outlets for airing us when they do. That's appreciated, along with Jacqueline Sylvia, who is our web designer. 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
17: Merci, Jackie.
15: I want to say hi to Herbie, who is our facilitator for today's program.
18: We have host, no not facilitator. You're the facilitator. I'm the host.
15: All right. Herbie is the host for today's program.
18: Yeah, you're the facilitator, so I'm the one that calls on hands. Anyway.
15: Thank you, Herbie. We have no streamer for today, but we will definitely make do with that situation. I also want to say hi to two faithful listeners, Melody Halloway and Linda Lambert. Thank you very much for your support. We appreciate it. Today, we are here with Kim Charlson. Kim is the executive director of the Perkins Braille and Talking Book Library. She's also involved with a lot of other projects. But I thought we would focus a lot about the library. And I must tell you, Kim, I really enjoy the services that your library provides. I really love my digital talking book player. It's very, very handy. It's very convenient. Just pop the book in and read it. I like that invention. It's really worthwhile, I think, to the consumer. And by the way, welcome to the program.
19: Thank you very much. And you can keep talking wonderful things. I'll just sit here and listen.
15: No, I think you folks provide a very valuable service to the blind population. I really, really do.
19: Well, thank you very much. And I'll try to be clear when I'm talking about services that anyone who has a talking book library in their state can get, versus sort of what's a little different about the Perkins Braille and Talking Book Library. So I don't want to have next week when I open my inbox at work and I'll have, you know, dozens and dozens of requests from people saying, can I be a borrower of the Perkins Library? It doesn't quite work that way.
15: Tell us how it works.
19: But we will talk about that. So,
15: okay.
19: So let me start with a little bit of history. Because Perkins is unique in its placement, in its, you know, the first school for the blind in the United States, founded in 1829, and it's coming up. We're going to have our 200th anniversary in 3 years. So we're starting to make some big plans for that year. So the founder and first executive director of Perkins was named Samuel Gridley Howe, and he was approached by a lot of what of the era were called Boston Brahmins. And Boston Brahmins were the upper class folks who had money in Boston, who believed in good deeds and good works and helping the less fortunate. And their motivation was, we need to do something to help children who are blind because they're not getting any education. So they approached Sam and they asked him to become the executive director, and he agreed. And he, one of the first things he did was go to Europe to explore how Europe was approaching teaching blind children. And he went to both London and to Paris, and he was much more interested in what was available in France as far as services and books. So they had books that were in raised print that they called, they called it raised line, basically. And Samuel Gridley Howe was very intrigued because he wanted to bring literacy back to Perkins to make it possible for blind children to learn to read. So the raised line books, when they came back to Massachusetts, Samuel Gridley Howe decided that he needed to collaborate with a couple of printers because Boston line type ended up being the medium. This was before Braille. This was in about 1840. So Boston Line Type was the first format of tactile reading for blind people. And it was raised print lettering. And until the 1980s, some of the magazines published by National Braille Press had Boston Line Type on the cover. And you could feel the letters. Well, they were pretty small. I mean, I have samples of them in my office that I've discovered over the years. We have many archival copies of different books in our archives at Perkins. And I can read the uppercase letters and I can read the lowercase letters by touch, but I cannot read, I can read the numbers. I cannot read lowercase letters. They are just small. They're, you know, people probably tell Braille readers all the time, I don't know how you learned to read that. Well, we do. We did. And probably that's exactly what the people that read Boston Line Type would do. So Samuel Gridley Howe's philosophy was that he wanted the reading system for blind people to not be a barrier between them and their sighted family and friends. So if there was a question that came up or something the blind person didn't understand, they could show the book to somebody and point out the word that was giving them a problem and the sighted person could read it. So it was an interesting concept around kind of universal design way before its time. But what was interesting is it had to be produced on a printing press. So the only things blind people had to read were the books the sighted people picked out for them. The Bible, Shakespeare, classics. That was pretty much all that was available in Boston Line Type. And the process was pretty arduous to produce a book. So my philosophy has always been there were two reasons that Boston Line Type failed. The first one was that there was no way for blind people to write it on their own. Yeah, you could not do, we didn't all have little printing presses in our pockets. So there was no way to replicate that as a writing system. It was only a reading system. So, and the second issue that I think was kind of the demise of Boston Line Type, although Perkins circulated it until probably the turn of the century, the 1900s, was the advent of Braille coming to the United States around the 1860s. And it went to the Missouri School for the Blind first, and then was quickly adopted by other East Coast schools like Perkins and Overbrook and other places. So,
15: thank goodness.
19: Yeah, exactly. So Braille came to Perkins and, they had Boston Line Type, they had Braille, and many of you probably know about, what the famous War of the Dots, because back then we had, we had Braille, we had Line Type, we had New York Point, we had just so many different kinds of Braille, but it didn't get unified in what we used to call a standard English Braille until 1931. So there were all these codes around, and Helen Keller wrote a letter to Congress in 1905 basically saying, please, we need a national library program. We need a system of tactile reading for blind people that is universal among all of us. I shouldn't have to learn five different codes to read books. And that's exactly what she had to do when she went to Radcliffe, was do that. She would get her books wherever she could, and they would come in whatever code they were in. So,
15: and I didn't realize how complicated things were back then.
19: So Perkins started circulating books around 1850, and it was the only program anywhere in the country that shared their books with blind people. So we actually did mail books wrapped literally in brown paper with string. So if you want to sing the song, you can, but it was how we sent them. And, we did share them around the country because, the National Library Service for the Blind and Print Disabled didn't come into being until 1931. So we had, 80 years of no programs, no services. In the late 1890s, some major cities in the United States started reading rooms for blind people where you could go to the public library and librarians would read aloud to you in a story. So you'd go back every week and you'd get, you know, an hour of reading time. That was it. There was nothing else until 1931 when NLS was formed, and that was formed around Braille books for adults. And that was what we had until 1934 when the first record player was introduced. They were manufactured by the WPA, the Work Progress Administration, I think, if my history's right, under Roosevelt and the New Deal. And they manufactured record players, big, big record players, like 2 feet wide and about 18 inches deep with the speaker that would open up, the lid opened. And but these were the biggest. Perkins has one in our library. And to the best of my knowledge, and I've been told by NLS, there are only 4 of them left in the United States. So we have one of them. NLS, I think, has the rest under lock and key, probably. So, you know, that's when records came to the program, and we had Braille books and records up through the, you know, basically into the 1970s, when we started to have flexible discs. Some of you may remember those. And that was when cassettes were introduced into the program. And cassettes carried us a long way. The 4-track cassette started with 2-track, and then it went to 4-track. And we had 4-track cassette tape books for almost all the way up until about like 2009, 2010, because that's when digital cartridges came out, and we started doing books on digital. And 2013 was the first time we had downloadable books from Bard as a pilot. So that's kind of the chronology, and forgive me if I took a little too long to share that, but I think it's interesting, and, you know, really, really does give us a perspective of how far we've come with respect to accessible library services. So most of you are probably pretty familiar with, you know, the new digital cartridge format and downloading your books. And, you know, we started in 2009 with what we call the standard player, the DS1, and the advanced player, the DA1. And that's what's been carrying us for about the last 15, 16 years. But just, you know, about a year ago now, we started rolling out the DA2, which is a more advanced model of digital player. It still has the slot for your cartridges in the front, but it's a much more sophisticated machine, because it can connect to Wi-Fi and allow you to use your player to access Bard. So it does have it has some extra keys that the earlier digital players don't have. And one of those sets of keys is what I call the cursor cross, up arrow, down, left, right arrow, and a kind of an info key in the center. And that's how you access, if you want to do Bard, there's a menu button and you select Bard off of the menu. And then you can use that arrow key to up or down arrows and spell out what you're looking for. It's doable. I think sometimes it gets a little tedious going up and down arrow and then pressing the crescent moon button to enter in the letter. Not the one in the center of your cursor cross. That'll take you out of your search, because it's the info button. So that's not, it's kind of, I don't know, it almost feels like natural to push the button in the center, because that's what you do on other devices, but not on the digital player. So, but there is a shortcut for doing that up and down arrow and spelling out a word. There's a USB port on the right side of the player. And you can plug in a USB keyboard to your digital player, and then you're able to type in the exact, you know, the author name, last name, first name, or the DB number of a book you want on Bard with the USB keyboard. Press enter, and it will download the book right into your player. Once you have it set up to do that, you have to, you know, create your account basically with the machine. You have to get connected to Bard. And once you've done all that setup, which I admit is kind of the toughest part, but once you get past that, as Bob said, the machine can do so much for you.
15: Well, I have the portable one, Kim, the portable digital, where you just plop the cartridge in.
19: Mm-hmm. That's exactly it.
15: You know, I don't have it connected to anything. Probably we're talking about the same machine. But I like what mine does. It's really cool.
19: It is. It's easy. It's easy. And that's what it needs to be. I mean, it's great that we have the sophistication of the new player that will allow you to connect to Bard. But the majority of people that use the Talking Book program nationwide, 70% of them are over the age of 65. And that's due to age-related vision loss and other types of disabilities, primarily vision loss. And so you've got, you know, many, many, many people who didn't grow up dealing with their blindness and are very insecure about what they're trying to do and what they're trying to accomplish. And, you know, even encouraging them sometimes to take the player out of the box is a big deal. They're afraid they'll break it or hurt it or something. So we often have to just urge them to give it a try. If you need somebody to help you take it out of the box, that's okay. The machine is sturdy. It's not going to break. You're not going to hurt it. So, you know, the machine was developed for that population, but there's many, many people who use, you know, Victor Streams and download from Bard. Within the last 2 years, the program has now Braille e-reader devices, a HumanWare e-reader, and a ZoomX e-reader, and we're primarily using the HumanWare ones for the most part these days. Patrons like them a lot who are Braille readers, and they, you know, it's a huge advance forward for Braille readers to be able to download their books and have a device they could read them on. You know, when I was a kid, I used to be able to take 2 volumes of Braille on my family vacation, and that's all we had room for. You know, now you can put 100 books on your e-reader device and take it with you and never run out of reading material. It's a pretty amazing feature, and I wasn't sure we were ever going to make it to the time when there would be a free loan refreshable Braille device from the library program, but I'm really happy that we've been distributing it now, you know, for 2 years. So it's a great addition to our program. I'm really, really happy that we now have, you know, an accessible Braille reader for people as well as our Talking Book player.
17: Kim, you mentioned earlier in the show that there are different services between Perkins and the standard Bard library. Can you talk more about that?
19: Sure. And I'll start by telling you just kind of a little bit of background. I won't go too far back, but I think it's interesting how I became an executive director of a Braille and Talking Book library in the United States. So originally I was going to become an attorney. And when I graduated with my bachelor's degree in political science, I sort of had one of the things that happens to a lot of us who graduate from college. And that is, oh my God, I can't go back to 3 more years of school right now. So maybe I'll just go get a job. Like that was a simple thing to do. But, so I thought, well, I'll go get a job. So I applied for 2 jobs. One was in a real estate office as the office manager. The other one was at the Oregon State Library Braille and Talking Book Service. And I bet you can guess which job I actually got, which was at the Oregon State Library. And my job was to train talking book narrators. They wanted to start a volunteer narrator program and to train Braille transcribers for a Braille production program to help produce materials for people in Oregon. And I did that. And often when things happen in an office, you get a boss who hired you and was fabulous and great. And then they move on and a new boss comes in and, you know, I was scratched my head. I said, my gosh, I could run the library better than this person. But when will I be able to do that? If I don't get a master's degree in library science, how would I ever do that? And one day on my desk, and I still don't know how it showed up, but this envelope showed up on my desk, and it was all about a federally funded fellowship program for students with disabilities to get their master's degree. One day on my desk, and I still don't know how it showed up, but this envelope showed up on my desk, and it was all about a federally funded fellowship program.

University of North Texas in Denton, Texas. I lived in Salem, Oregon. And I was like, wow, Texas is like another country. I mean, it was, what am I going to do? Well, obviously, I decided to, pack up. I left Brian home at our house in Oregon. And I said, please dodge the bill collectors. We'll make it through. And I'll see you at Christmas. So I went off to grad school for a year, got my master's degree in library science. And, a lot of the times when I was in class, I would say, how would you provide services to people with disabilities in a public library? And they'd look at me like I had three heads, like, what are you talking about? I said, well, you need to know about how to make accommodations for people when they come to your public library, or how to find the talking book library that's in your state and make referrals. And, nobody ever wanted to talk about how do we provide service to people with disabilities. So that sort of made me more determined that there was a place for me in the library world. And I had already determined that the world maybe didn't need one more lawyer, that maybe my focus needed to be on access to information and access to library services. And so I went in that direction. And because of the timing when I was in grad school, computers and libraries had become a thing, thank goodness, in the late 1980s, early 1990s. Card catalogs were disappearing and things were more accessible. Databases were coming online where you could do your own online research. And I was able to do the tasks within a library setting if they had an automation system. And so that made it a viable thing for me to do. Prior to that, it was just very print oriented. Not too many people who are blind would have gone to work in a library because you were facing a lot of lack of accessibility everywhere you turned. But that changed. And I think an article was written about me being like one of the first totally blind people to get a master's degree in library science in one of the journals. And Perkins saw the article and they reached out to me and they said, we're interested in interviewing you. We have a deputy director position and we'd like to interview for it. Would you consider that? And so I did. And they offered me the job and, I had to make the big decision like, wow, Boston, Salem, Oregon, wow, 3,000 miles away. And all my family and Brian's family live in Oregon. And but we did. And it was, it's a big move. It's hard to move across the country when you don't know anybody at the place you're landing. But we made it work. We love it here in Massachusetts. And I worked as the assistant director for 16 years. And then in 2001, I became the director of the Perkins Library. So that's my long story about how I got there. And I've always believed that there's more to library service for people who are blind or print disabled than just having audiobooks, braille books, and sending them out to people and having magazines. I felt like we should have a full service library like a public library. And many libraries today do more than just the NLS offerings. But I was very focused on, I know what I think, patrons need because I have my finger on the pulse and I live it every day just like they do. And I want to bring more of accessibility to what we have. So things like Newsline, the Perkins Library, is the state sponsor for the Newsline program that is an amazingly popular service for access to newspapers every day. And we've enhanced our service, as most states do, by paying to add papers in our states that aren't part of the base service from Newsline. So we've added many of the papers, including the newspaper for the town that Bob lives in, that we added a couple of years ago, the New Bedford Standard Times. So we've got about
12 or so local Massachusetts papers that we've

0: added over the years. Other kinds of services that we have, and again, I'll say, you know, many other Talking Book libraries have a variety of these. So we have a recording studio where we produce primarily books of local regional interest. We don't do bestsellers and things like that because that's the kind of content that comes from NLS. They produce those, or they have agreements with commercial publishers to share audiobook files with NLS so that they can streamline and get those audiobooks faster to readers. But the books that are about, you know, Massachusetts or New England or whatever your state is, some of the local magazines, those don't get produced by NLS because the readership is a little more limited and a little more focused. And those are the kinds of things that we do in our recording studio. We produce Yankee Magazine, which is popular all over the country, and our version, our recording, is shared with all the other network libraries around the country to add to any individual patron's reading list to have copied onto cartridge. So we're proud of that because that meets the national standard for production of magazines, and we do that every other month. Yankee comes out 6 times a year. And we do Boston Magazine, which does not come under that same program. Yankee was very rigorous, and I promised my staff that I wouldn't put them through that again. NLS was very demanding and, you know, had just a whole lot of requirements to make those recordings absolutely the best they could be for any of our listeners. So, we still follow those guidelines, but, with Boston, it's a monthly, so we have to turn it around a little faster so we don't go through quite the rigorous process we do for Yankee, because we want to make Yankee the best we can. So we have about 50 volunteer narrators. They're all volunteers who have been trained. They've had to go through an audition process, and they're selected, screened and selected and trained to record, and we have them work in teams. So while the narrator with their book is in the booth recording, their partner is outside the booth, monitoring the computer, recording digitally, and reading along in the print text. So after about an hour and 10 minutes or so, they switch places, they switch their books, the new narrator's in the booth, and the one who finished their session is now reading along in their partner's print book to make sure that there's no mistakes or skipped words or anything like that, so that we can hopefully keep the copy as, you know, perfect as possible. But we do also have volunteers that are called reviewers that listen to the recordings, and they drop in little digital markers for the recording studio staff to go back and prep a correction worksheet when the assignment is done, to make all the corrections at one time. And with today's technology, just like with Word, you can copy and paste a word into a document. You don't have to retype something. Well, the same thing works with audio. You can copy and paste these recording corrections into the old file, delete the bad part. And this is what happens with this show or any of the shows you hear on ACB radio. The wizards behind the scenes edit those shows down and make them sound absolutely fantastic because they're great editors. And that's what we have in our studio. We have a Braille production department that produces books for our collection, magazines for our collection. And we also produce some Braille for the Perkins campus, for departments that don't have their own Braille embossing equipment. So the education departments at Perkins have access to that for their students. So we don't Braille for the students at Perkins, but we do Braille for the marketing department, the development department, the president's office, Perkins International, any place where they might need something produced in Braille. We do that for departments that don't have that capacity. So some of the other things, we are in the process of launching this summer a tactile map collection. So years ago, NLS had a tactile map collection, but it kind of disappeared. Things got loaned out. And as you can imagine with maps, sometimes people want to continue to hold on to them. So sometimes they never came back. But I ventured out, decided to be brave, and we've started a tactile map collection with about 50 different maps, like Europe and Asia and South America, a lot of state maps, country maps of Europe and that sort of thing. And we're going to be launching that this summer, opening it up for our patrons to borrow. And we actually, in our Braille department, in our Braille program, we provide services and have done so for New England borrowers, all of New England, since like the late 1880s. And Perkins has just done that because Vermont and New Hampshire and Rhode Island are pretty tiny little states. So they're not going to have a whole big Braille lending library collection for, you know, 22 Braille readers in the state. So we provide that Braille service for them for a fee, and it's a nominal fee. And we also do the same thing for Braille readers in Washington, D.C., North Carolina, and Tennessee. And I have to say, if there's any Tennessee folks, you are my best borrowers of all. You read more stuff than Massachusetts people, bar none. So people like to read in Tennessee. They're great. So we also have an assistive technology manager on staff, and he's there to help support BARD users, both Braille BARD users and audio BARD users. But last year, we also started a program, I call it Library of Things. And you may have heard this in your own communities. A lot of public libraries have libraries of things where you can go to the public library and you can borrow a sander because you have a project. You're going to sand your deck and you're going to fix it up and make it nice for the summer. But you don't want to buy a sander because they cost like $100 or something. So the library can loan you a sander for the weekend and you can go and use it and then take it back to the library and, you know, your project's done and everything's good. Well, I thought, you know, why not have an assistive technology library of things where we have, just interesting things that people might be interested in checking out before they decided they were going to buy it. And not overly expensive things. You know, one of my favorite things in our library of things is talking AM FM radio. It's a Sangian radio. A lot of people may have one. They run about $130, but it speaks all of the frequencies. When you're tuning in with the dial to find a station, it'll actually say, you know, 101.5, 101.6, 101.7. And you can find the station that you are interested in using it. All the buttons, the features, you know, AM, FM, there's some presets, things like that. Everything talks on that radio. It's one of our most popular items to loan out because people want to try it. You know, I think blind people love radios.
1: I know people who have the Sangian radios.
0: It's a really nice radio. So, you know, put it on your Christmas list. Maybe it'll show up. It's worth it. I have one. I like it a lot. So we have other kinds of talking devices. We've got some digital pocket recorders. We even have some cooking things. Like you guys have probably heard about, there's a cooking pot that has a locking lid. So then it's a pasta pot. And it's kind of been marketed for years for blind people as a way to cook your pasta. And then the lid locks on so you can move the pot over to your sink and you can tip it upside down and the water will drain out and the pasta will not fall out in your sink. So that's the accessible pasta pot. We've got some games. We've got some balls, you know, like beat ball and the softy ball, softball, that kind of thing, basketball. And it's a fun kind of program where we loan this device, whatever it is, for 4 weeks, and people can try it out and then they have to return it. And we also then provide, you know, if you call us and say, I'm sending it back, but I really want to buy one, where did you get it? Well, we have the information on what it is, where you can buy it. So if somebody does want to, you know, take that next step and purchase it, they can, we give them the information on where we purchased them. So yeah.
2: Go ahead.
0: I was just going to tell you about the demo center. So it's kind of like the Library of Things, but the demo center has more pricey things in it. We can't loan those out, but you can schedule an appointment and come in and work with the assistive technology manager. He'll show you how to use them, how they work. So one of the more popular things right now that we have in our demo center is about every kind of talking glasses that are out there on the market. You know, everybody knows about the Meta glasses, and there's a Giga glasses and Envision glasses, and you know, they all do similar things, but then there's like slight variations between them on, you know, how well they might do one thing or another. And Corey, who's my assistive technology specialist, is an expert, and he can show people how to, you know, what's the feature of this one that you might be interested in. You can try this one. You can try this one. But, you know, we don't loan them out because they're expensive. Yeah. They cost like $400 or sometimes more. But people want to see them. They don't want to just go out and buy Meta Ray-Ban glasses because somebody said they were cool. You know, you like to have a little more comfort if you're going to spend $400 that it really is going to be something that's going to help you. So we have a WeWalk cane, which is kind of the new cool sort of cane. It costs about $800, but it's got GPS built in. It's got little speakers and its handle. So you could program in a destination and the cane will give you guidance as you're walking down the street and provide those directions like GPS does. We also are, we're early adopters for the Glide when it comes out so people can try it with our library. We don't have it yet because nobody has it yet, but we're all waiting. And that's kind of the sort of thing. And then we have note takers and, some higher end low vision devices. So it's a lot of tech people want to see. We even have a graffiti and a monarch and the very expensive, you know, graphics design for Braille graphics devices that are out there on the market that, you know, people want to see. They're curious about. They're not likely to go buy a $17,000 graphics display, but they really, really want to see it. So those are the kind of things. So, Peter, you had a question?
2: Yeah, I wanted to go back to 2001 because I vaguely remember this as a member of ACB and didn't know you at all. But there was a lot of buzz that when you became the executive director of the Perkins Library. And I'm just curious about sort of the surroundings that happened because, you know, as you said, it's unusual for a blind person to work at a library at that time, and especially to be a executive director of a library for blind folk, and especially a woman.
0: Yes.
2: So talk about how that sort of how that happened and the publicity you got out of that and, you know, how your life changed, if at all, you know, when all that happened.
0: Well, yes, it did. And it was kind of my career goal to be the director of a Braille and Talking Book Library somewhere in the United States. And I, you know, I hoped it would be Perkins, but when I started at Perkins 41 years ago, I've been there a long time. I wasn't, you know, I didn't think I'd be there for 41 years. And no plans to retire at this point. You know, I'm getting there, but not quite yet. So there was, pretty sure there was one other person in the United States who was a director of a Braille and Talking Book Library, and her name was Karen Kenninger. And she went on in 2012, 2013, I think it was, to become the director of NLS. So her name may sound very familiar.
2: Yeah.
0: So there was only one other person when I took the job in as executive director who was running a Braille and Talking Book Library program. I'm really, you know, mentorship is something I believe in, and I've mentored a lot of my own staff. My deputy director is low vision, and I have like four other staff members who are legally blind, either totally blind or legally blind. And I've tried to, you know, make opportunities for people with disabilities within my organization and in Perkins at large. So today I'm happy to say that those connections and mentoring of colleagues, there are now five states that have six, actually, California, Northern in Sacramento, New York, Albany, Michigan has a blind executive director, myself, and a librarian in Virginia runs one of the sub-regional libraries. So there are now, you know, practically like five times more people than when I first started working in the field who are directors of libraries who are blind. And I think that's really great. And there's many more blind people working within the Braille and Talking Book Library system across the country than there were, you know, 30 or 40 years ago.
2: And then another sort of question. You obviously were president of ACB for 6 years or more. I guess it was six years.
0: Uh-huh.
2: You were also had this executive director job, which those are two full-time jobs at least. How did you find the time to do all that stuff and keep a marriage together or whatever other social stuff you're
0: yes. doing? Well, I will acknowledge that the time that I served as ACB president, I was very busy. I would work, and I had a very flexible boss who said, I realize sometimes you're going to have ACB meetings in the day, so I expect you to be accountable for the time that you're working on an ACB thing, and I want that time back. So there was a lot of times when I worked, you know, late into the evening, just catching back up on my work duties or going to ACB meetings. So it was a busy time. And, you know, the staff of ACB also knew that I had a full-time job. You know, I see the hours that past presidents like Dan Spoon and Deb Cook Lewis put in, and I said, you know, I don't know how they manage it. I could never have done it. And it's just the evolution of how ACB has evolved and changed and grown since 2019 when I left the presidency of ACB, with the community, with everything that's happening, with just everything's grown and expanded, and there's just so many more things that ACB is doing than we were doing between 2013 and 2019. And I marvel at, you know, their accomplishments and the time they had spent in the role. But, you know, the staff at ACB really made it possible for me to succeed as president. And I'm honored to still be a member of the ACB Board of Directors as in the role of past president, because, as you know, Dan Spoon, who followed me as president of ACB, now is a staff member of ACB, so he can't be on the board and work for ACB. So I continue to fill that role until Deb Cook Lewis steps down from being president, and then either, you know, Dan will fill that role again when he doesn't work for ACB, or Deb will fill that role when it happens. But
1: we have about 10 more minutes. I do want to give some opportunities to some people who are.
0: I would love that. I never told you how much I talk, Bob. So, you know,
1: you do a good job.
0: That's apologize.
1: Right, so you're providing us with wonderful information.
0: Well, thank you.
1: So you're listening to In Perspective. Our guest is Kim Charlson. She's the executive director of the Perkins Braille and Talking Book Library, former president of ACB. And Herbie, do we have any hands raised at this particular time?
3: Yes, we do. We have a couple, and let's start off with Robert Acosta.
1: Robert from California. Welcome.
4: I'll be brief.
3: I saw
4: a library, and I said, how nice, we love our libraries, until I saw the name Kim Charlson, and I knew that I had to be here.
0: Oh,
4: this
0: thank you, Bob.
4: One of the great women and great friends in this country, and I just don't know what to say, except I want to ask this question. Mm-hmm. Braille Institute now is having workshops via Zoom because you got to go 40 miles to class.
0: Yeah.
4: I don't have time for that, you know, to take a bus or whatever. Are you, and I may have stepped away. I did step away. Do you guys have workshops that do outreach around the community?
0: Yes.
4: Thank you.
0: Absolutely. We do a lot of outreach. I have a full-time outreach person, and I have two blind women that work as consultants for me on Cape Cod because it's a little more isolated there, harder to get to things. And they're doing a fantastic job. I just love being able to have people who use the program be spokespersons for the program. They're bringing in a lot of new patrons that are older, and it's great. So we also do the Zoom activities. Yay to Zoom. We learned how to do it in the pandemic, and I have about 15 or so different programs, from trivia to book clubs to audio-described movies to just like old-time radio programs. All kinds of informational talks and some classes on Zoom for our patrons. Library Without Walls started.
3: All right. Perfect. And just so you know, we have three more raised hands currently.
4: Thank you.
0: Okay.
1: All right.
0: Thanks,
1: thank you, Bob. Okay, Harvey, who's next?
3: Jessica.
1: Hello, Jessica. Jessica.
5: Hello. This is Jessica.
1: Yes.
5: This is Jessica. And so I was just curious, Kim, if you're the one who wrote the book, The Drawing with Your Perkins Brailler.
0: You are very good. You get a gold star. Yes, that was me. I did that in 2009 to celebrate the bicentennial birth year of Louis Braille. And Drawing with Your Perkins Brailler is a book that Perkins sells in Braille and large print that gives you step-by-step directions to use your Perkins Brailler to draw pictures. So it sounds like you know about it.
5: I got it in Braille. I found it on Amazon, believe it or not. I couldn't find it on I couldn't find it on Bookshare. I couldn't find it on Bard, but I found it on Amazon.
0: Yeah, wonderful. Yes, we do sell it at Perkins on Amazon. Yep.
5: My other question was, is there any way that I can get my hands on a graffiti, and can someone help me get one? I'm totally blind, and I'm in Georgia. I don't know what to do, but I would love to have one of these graffitis. If anyone can help me.
0: Well, the graffiti's very pricey, but the HumanWare Braille e-reader is available through Georgia, which is a smaller kind of pocket size. You can borrow that from your library. They can provide you with that and give you guidance on how to use it and get books. You can either get books downloaded from Bard, or you can get Braille books sent to you on a cartridge. The e-readers come with a short little cable that you can connect to the e-reader and then connect to the cartridge, and the e-reader will copy the Braille books off of the cartridge automatically and put them into your e-reader. And then you can read Braille books with it. So it's pretty amazing.
2: Thank you, Jess. You might try that. We have lots of people.
3: So we have 9 minutes left.
0: Okay. Yeah.
1: 9 minutes left. Go right ahead.
0: I'll try to be short with my answers.
3: Yeah. All right. So try to be short on the question side of things too. Next we have Melissa.
1: Welcome, Melissa.
6: Thank you. Good afternoon, Mr. Branko and Mr. Altschul and Kim.
0: Hello.
6: I just wanted to say, I didn't really have a question. I just wanted to say that I met you and Brian at the Washington Council of the Blind Convention. I think it was in 2014.
0: I remember that.
6: It was in Tacoma. And what a delight the two of you were. And just congratulations on everything you're doing. And thank you for being the first female president of ACB, and what an amazing accomplishment that was. So thank you, and God bless.
0: Thank you so much.
6: And tell Brian hello from all of us.
0: I will. Thank you.
6: And you're always welcome.
1: Tell Brian hello for me, too. I met Brian on several occasions, I believe.
0: Yeah.
1: And, he was the head of technology at the Carroll Center.
0: At the Carroll Center. He's trained a lot of people in Massachusetts how to use their technology. So, yeah.
7: All right.
1: Herbie, who do we have? Yes.
3: Carla.
8: Hi there.
1: Hello, Carla.
8: Hi there, how you doing? And I want to thank you so much and NLS for all the many hours of pleasure and education you've given me, and the many faces of Bard things, and I've met you and Brian too.
0: Yes.
8: But anyhow, my question or suggestion is, and I've talked to this about this on the many faces of Bard, you know how there are tutorials for the e-readers and the talking book player and I don't know if there is for the smart speaker, I think it would be neat to have them compiled either on something that you could download, because as it is now, you got to look for all that stuff on YouTube and all this. That I was wondering if there's any way Bard could make them all available on one cartridge, or at least in one place, in one category with electronic files, so one could download them.
0: Well, that's a really good suggestion. So before we end this show, I'm going to give my email address. Okay. So if you shoot me an email, which you might even have it already, who knows? I will look into that, because I think there might be a place on the NLS website that has a lot of that stuff put all in one spot to make it a whole lot easier. And I can share that link with you.
8: Okay. Well, and again, thank you for all you
0: thank
8: do.
0: Thank you. Thank so you,
4: Darla.
2: While we're thinking about it,
3: we do have two more hands, Kim, just so you know. Go.
2: Why don't you give out your email address so we can, people who want it can.
0: Perfect. Perfect. So I'm going to give you a phone number and an email address. My email is my name. So it's kim.charlson, CHARLSON, no E, at perkins.org. So it's kim.charlson@perkins.org.
1: kim.charlson@perkins.org. Very good.
0: And the phone number is 617-972-7240.
1: Okay.
0: All right. We'll take another question, maybe.
1: Herbie, you say we have two more.
3: Yes, we do. Next is Jeanette.
7: Hey, Kim.
0: Hi,
7: good
0: there.
7: To hear you as always.
0: Thank you.
7: I have a friend who is currently a Bard user. Her computer has died.
0: Oh.
7: I am in the process of helping her with the book list. Mm-hmm. Could I submit it on her behalf and
0: Absolutely.
7: Ask a librarian to create a cartridge for her?
0: Yes, definitely. If you want to send it to me, that would be perfect.
7: I will
0: I'll
7: send
0: make
7: it
0: sure
7: to
0: that
7: you.
0: Happens. Yeah.
7: Thank you.
0: Thank you, Jeanette.
1: Thanks, Jeanette. Okay, and who's next, Herbie?
3: Patricia is currently our last hand.
1: Patricia.
9: Okay. Patricia. Actually, Bob, it's Trish.
1: Oh, hi, Trish.
9: Hi. Okay. And I just wanted to come in here and say hello to Kim. Kim, Patricia Lepofsky. It's
0: hi.
9: Been so long.
0: It has
9: since
0: been.
9: I've talked to you, and I'm just here to say hello. And say that you sound wonderful, and I'm so glad you're doing well. How's everything going on your end? Pretty good?
0: It is going well. Thank you for asking. And, you know, I will share really quickly that I had, this past year, I had a bout with breast cancer and had to have a left side mastectomy. I had reconstruction in January. I'm cancer free and, you know, also an advocate for breast cancer early detection, because that's what saved my life. So especially important to get those mammograms, ladies. So thank you, Pat.
9: Right.
0: Appreciate
9: I agree.
0: It.
3: And we are at the 5-minute mark.
9: And just for information purposes, Bob, I met Kim many years ago. We won't say how many in dog guide school. We were there in class together getting
0: we were.
9: Dogs.
0: Exactly. That's right.
9: All right. Well, Kim, you take good care. Yeah. Good talking to you.
0: Thank you, Pat.
1: Thank you, Trish. Right. And Kim, congratulations on your cancer survival.
0: Thank you. Thank you very much.
2: So, Kim, we have very little time, and we need to get you back because there's so many things I wanted to ask you.
0: Oh, my gosh, yeah.
2: You never had a chance to do it, and that's not your fault. You did a terrific job in talking about what we asked you to talk about. I wanted you to sort of reflect on what are the challenges that libraries are facing, and I suspect that they're different for libraries serving blind folk versus, you know, other libraries. What are the challenges that you guys are experiencing? What do you anticipate happening over the next few years?
0: Well, we are in challenging times, and the past year has been really tricky because a lot of states rely on federal funding from the Institute of Museum and Library Services, or IMLS, and the current administration wants to dismantle that organization that funds libraries all over the country, not just talking book libraries, but all sorts of libraries, millions of dollars worth of funding. So they took it away earlier in the year, but then the court case was won and it got reinstated. And now it's time for the budget, you know, at the federal level. The administration didn't put any funding in. I think Congress will put the funding back because they had a tremendous hue and cry when the funding was taken away, that libraries are so important to every single state and every single municipality that has them. So I really hope, you know, people will pay attention to the funding for their Braille and Talking Book Library, but also their local public library, because I think we're going to have to, you know, be strong advocates for libraries in the years to come.
2: And talk a little bit about, I mean, every time I turn around, I see an article about book censoring.
1: We have about a minute or so.
2: Talk a little about that.
0: Book banning and book censoring is a huge issue. There's, you know, libraries are all based on the First Amendment and the right to read and to have something available, and to take it away because you feel that the content is inappropriate is not what America is all about.
1: It's for us to decide.
0: Exactly. So, yeah, it's a serious issue in public libraries. I'm happy to say it's not an issue in Braille and Talking Book Libraries. I've had people tell me that we had horrible books in our collection, and I won't disagree with them. There are some horrible books in our collection, but, you know, we have the right to have them because somebody might want that book. So,
1: yes,
0: I'm a very big supporter of the First Amendment and the right to read. So thank you for giving me the opportunity to share.
1: And thank you for being on In Perspective with us. Our time has expired. We would love to have you back someday for sure. We can get into more of this and on other topics. And again,
0: Congratulations
1: on your cancer surviving, and good luck in the future, and keep up the good work with the library. It's very, very important.
0: Thank you, Bob. Thank you, Peter.
2: It was great
0: to be a part of your program.
1: Thank you. And thanks, everyone. Go safe with God's abundant blessings, everyone, and have a good week.
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14: All right. Well, welcome, everybody. Thank you for your attendance. Hope you had a nice weekend last weekend. This meeting is being held via Zoom like it always is, and it will be available on the website and in other locations wherever MCB wants to put it. So welcome everybody from the public, and welcome to MCB members, and we'll get started right away. We do have a quorum, so the first thing I want to do is accept the minutes of the March 3rd meeting. So unless Blair or Nancy have questions or comments about editing to it, are we ready for a vote?
15: I'll make that motion, Brian.
16: I'll second it.
14: Thank you. All in favor, aye. Aye.
16: Aye.
15: Aye.
14: All right, so the minutes officially are approved, accepted, and in the record, and those will be also posted for people, right? Okay. Commissioner, would you like to start with your report?
17: Hello, good afternoon, everybody.
15: Hello, John.
17: And so we drove by the moon last night, and that's great. I used to follow the Apollo program and Skylab programs and all that very closely, so that was interesting last night, but better things to come as we head into the future, right? So let's.
14: John, you and I are going to be the first guys to go to Mars. You and I.
17: Yeah, that's
14: the old
17: right.
14: guys.
17: Yeah, we'll get ready. No so the so everything is pretty quiet. Federal government, we've gotten our funds. So as far as the state budget goes, we're We're level funded. I think I testified in front of the Ways and Means since our last meeting, and we had maybe two or three questions from the senators, but nothing out of the ordinary, and seemed to be very supportive. Spoke to a couple of them after the hearing, and so things appear to be going well. And we were funded, level funded, $30.8 million. So on the state side, including all of our programs, and we should have no problem meeting all of the services that we have been offering for the past number of years. And we are in a holding pattern as far as staff. We are pretty, there's a sort of a hiring freeze on, but it's you can only hire people if you drop down below the number of full staff that you're supposed to have. So we are at that number, so we are not able to hire anybody, but that's okay. All the positions are full. We have one person that retired, and we have others covering right now. And when things change, we will see what we can do about bringing that position back. So Deputy Commissioner Justine and I were at a conference in Washington, D.C. this past week for 3 days, and got to hear lots of different presentations from the different rehab agencies for the blind around the country. And some have some very interesting programs that they're doing. Also got to hear from some the companies that serve the blind community with different products, and got a chance to catch up with a few folks I hadn't chatted with in a while. And it was well attended, and the weather was good in Washington, but I only left the hotel one time in the evening. But other than that, pretty much in the hotel and meetings and doing different things related to the conference. MCB presented two sessions on assistive technology. I'm the chair of the technology committee. So what we presented on was AI, as far as in the use of AI to work with different consumers and different products. And it was primarily talking about smart glasses, the different smart glasses on the market, and how to evaluate consumers for them. So it was seemed to be well received by the attendees of the conference, and hopefully they answered a lot of questions that they had were answered. And we had the pleasure of having a New England Low Vision and Blindness come out and present those sessions for us. So that's great to have a company that's well known to us and one of our major vendors for assistive technology go out and present to the rest of the country. So other than that, we are trying to plan different events coming up in the near future, and Deputy Commissioner Justine will touch on those. As far as the government goes, at the conference, RSA Acting Commissioner Chris Pope came in to chat with us, and one of the statistician folks came in and showed us all kinds of different stats from the different agencies. MCB was leading in a few of them, and was very well placed in some others. So it's always good to see MCB up there and in the statistical world. And but other than that, it was a pretty good conference. Obviously, the RSA folks don't really want to talk about what's going on in Washington. Or there was a session that Assistant Secretary of Education Kim Ritchie came in. She had a couple of other individuals with her from other departments, and they were very positive in their presentations. They understood that our programs serve people with disabilities. They were pretty confident or pretty assuring that the funding would may just come from different places, but the funding would be there to support people with disabilities. So again, it was a very positive presentation. They served in Trump's first administration. So they are seasoned government employees, came back, were reappointed again in his second term. So they seem to make a good presentation, and we're trying to assure everyone that as far as funding for people with disabilities, that the funding would be available. So we'll take their word at it on it, and we'll see how things work out in FY27. So
16: sounds great, though. That's encouraging.
17: Yeah, it sounds positive. I mean, they wouldn't come to that conference and telling us that everything is going to be cut. I don't know if everything is going to be cut or anything is going to be cut. The president just released his budget for FY27. I guess he is reducing some spending and some domestic programs while increasing a lot on the spending for the defense contractors. So, but we'll see how that goes. That budget is never, usually doesn't survive too long. So therefore it will, we'll see how it goes. And I think that's all I have. It's fairly quiet and moving along. So we'll pass it over to Justine, see if she has anything to add regarding what's coming up at the agency.
18: Thank you. Hello, everyone.
16: Hi, Justine.
18: Hi. Planning for the Visions of Collaboration Conference is in its final stages. I'm actually on site now at the conference center. We just had our final coordination meeting this morning and the venue walkthrough with the conference team to ensure that all the logistics are in place for a successful event. And registration numbers for the attendees, which are commonly teachers of students with visual impairments and certified orientation mobility specialists and other transition professionals working in the school systems, they are very high. So we're currently approaching capacity if we're not already at capacity. So we're really excited about that. We also have a high number of confirmed partner agencies who will be attending to host exhibit tables as they have in the past. So. The conference, to give you a quick overview, it will feature this year a keynote that will be highlighting the latest essential technology for transition age students. We will also have breakout sessions, which is something that we added last year. We'll have sessions on increasing student independence through the active consult model. We will have another breakout on AI-assisted orientation mobility tools, another one on smart glasses and wearable devices, and our fourth is on an overview of really creation of and development of a robust the interagency collaboration piece in the new IEP. New IEP and within the IEP process. Again, this year we'll also feature a student panel, where participants hear directly from current college students, really sharing their lived experiences and also fielding questions, which is great. And then finally, new this year, we're excited to feature a small group case presentation session where participants will be able to bring a case and share it with their peers and get feedback and you collaboratively review and ask for support and input from their peers. So we're excited for that. We really anticipate a very full day and a very well-attended day that will hopefully be impactful for everyone. Internship, summer internship program continues to really come together. We have approximately, let's say, about a week remaining where everyone's working on finalizing placements. Following that, the regional soft skills training sessions begin, and the program, I guess, really officially kicks off on June 3rd, which is when we have our opening ceremony. That opening ceremony features presentations and speakers who are past interns, current interns, and some host internship sites or employers. I apologize if you can hear some background noise. They are taking a break with the conference session that's going on. Okay, great. Sorry. Interns also, through the opening ceremony, they have a question. They have an opportunity to ask questions and engage in discussion, which has really, really been a valuable component of that. So, and then on our other big program side, we are just starting to plan for our annual White Cane Awareness Day, which is, of course, held annually in October. Planning just is coming underway with a meeting later this week to kick that off. And then at the regional level, we are seeing an increase in requests and participation for in-services and trainings and community collaborations at events and so forth. That's very typical for this time of year as, you know, spring finally gets underway, although I was driving here in snow and sleet today, but spring is here. So we do commonly see a little uptick in that, which is great. We're on board for it, and the regions are doing really well being able to participate and get out in the community. So we're grateful for that. And that's what I have for you today.
14: Thank you. That's great. Nate, you're up. Do you want to talk some program updates?
19: Good morning, everybody. Afternoon, sorry. Our numbers continue to stay really consistent. I'm going to share my screen here. So for open cases, very small variances from last month, just a few cases in each. We continue to be around 900 children's cases open, 3,300 SR adult cases open. We currently have 200 VR youth cases open and 767 VR adult cases open. Cases closed so far this year, we're looking, we have 22 children cases so far that have closed this calendar year, 605 SR adult cases, which are both pretty consistent for what the numbers look like through the last couple years. For VR cases, we currently have 118 successful VR cases closure. Now, this is from July 1st through now, and 60 that were non-successful. So, going to come in probably a little bit under where we were last year, but last year was an all-time high for us. So we'll be a little bit below that number this year. Demographics, very consistent. Registration info. We've done 2,000 certificates of blindness already this year, this calendar year, issued almost 300 MCB IDs, and we've had 426 new registrants through the first 3 months of the calendar year. And that's it.
14: That's pretty great. I mean,
19: very consistent.
14: Yeah. So why was it so big last year when you talked about so many cases and you expect a little less this year, which I understand, but what was
19: last year, we really pushed to get some cases closed that were kind of on the borderline of being closed at the end of the year. It's cyclical anyways, depending on the job market and different things like that. So the length of the cases, a VR case could be open for 3 months, it could be open for 24 years. It really just depends on the individual. I know those are greatly different, but retention cases, someone we're trying to keep somebody in a job, it's a lot less time where, you know, cases where we're starting with an individual is coming up through our youth program and being introduced to, you know, like goes through the internship, goes through college, and then kind of decides where they want to go for a career. They can be open for a long time. So depending on the case, it just depends. And it, I think the stars kind of aligned for us last year. We had, I think we ended up with close to 190, if not 190 closed cases. So it was a really good year last year. And it is, yeah, to be expected to come down a little bit this year. But we do have a bunch of people that are currently employed right now that haven't hit that 90-day mark that will be successfully closed before the end of the year. So we're going to keep an eye on those and, you know, start the whole process again in July and see where we land next year.
14: All right. Thank you. That's great. Okay. Let's see, Nancy or Blair, do you have any questions before we go to the public?
15: I'm good, Brian. I don't have any questions. Thank you, guys.
14: Okay.
18: I'm good.
14: Me too. We're all good. So does anyone from the public have any questions today? We'd be happy to address that. I'm looking on the list for hands, or you can speak up. It's not too big today for the number of people. No? You know, this could be shortest meeting we've ever had almost. Okay, sorry. Who just said that?
20: Brian, this is Bruce Howell. Sorry. It took me a minute to get myself unmuted.
21: Hi, Bruce.
20: Hi, John. How are you? Thank you for...
21: You're going to ask the question that you asked last time, right?
20: No, I have a different question for you.
21: Okay. So let's follow up on the one. Let's follow up on the one from last time. So
20: yeah,
21: I did elevate it to other folks. They're telling me they're working on getting me a response. They want to make sure that they're, you know, what they tell me is correct. So I should have that for you next month regarding Google Grow.
20: Absolutely. Great.
21: Right.
20: Thank you very much for
21: what's your new question?
20: So my new question, it might be more appropriate for Nate, but I don't know if you want to answer this or Nate, but when you track these successful VR closures, does your data capture whether these are clients that have been exclusively helped through the VR, MCB staff, or whether they were their placements were the result of working with an agency like the Carroll Center or any of the others that help with employment efforts?
21: I can answer, but
19: okay, go ahead, John.
21: So as far as who they work for here, other providers, that goes in part of the cost of rehabilitation. So without the agency paying for those services, that wouldn't, the placement wouldn't happen. So whether it happens a year after they've had the services or 2 years, or it's the life of the case, that the ultimate goal is the rehabilitation, getting a job at the end of it. So there are many services they can get from providers along the way. So yes, all the providers are helpful in getting us to that point where the consumer has the skills to go and get the job. But the ultimate placement is recorded by the the agency and reported to the Rehab Service Administration, and they're the ones who give us the money to pay for the providers. So it's all connected, but it's the ultimate, but the agency is the one that makes that final call when to close it based on the earnings and then reports the placement to RSA.
20: Yeah, I totally understand that, John, and thank you for explaining that in more detail. And I would expect that MCB would need to get the credit for the closure in order for RSA to reimburse. But I guess my question is, if you knew you were working with one of your partner agencies and that agency had really been the instrumental one in finding and helping the client actually secure employment, is that captured anywhere?
21: It's captured in the case reports and the expenditure reports. Yes.
20: Okay.
21: Yeah.
19: Yeah.
20: You'd have to kind of search through it to figure that out. It's not something that Nate could boom look up and say, "Oh yeah, these five successful placements were the result of working with the Carroll Center. These were the result of working with XYZ agency, whoever else does this kind of support work."
19: Yeah, it's located in the case notes, and we would have to look at it from a case-to-case perspective to try to pull that out. Now, there are things like John mentioned, like we can see where we paid for certain services in different areas, or we have certain partnerships with different people. But there's, you know, we've attempted to look at it from a number of different perspectives to understand what type of support services internally, externally, that go into case management. And it's a very difficult thing to do just because of the nature of the case management system. There's nothing that like kind of really checks those boxes off where we can pull it into a kind of a lump report to understand like these many people are receiving SNAP benefits, or these number of people are receiving MassHealth, or these amount of people attended the Carroll Center. The things like services like the Carroll Center or Perkins or those type of things, we can kind of understand that from our financial data more clearly, but it doesn't work with everything, unfortunately.
20: Okay, no, and please don't misunderstand. I, having been through this process myself personally, I do understand that this is a culmination of
19: more clearly, but it doesn't work with everything, unfortunately.
20: Okay, no, and please don't misunderstand. I, having been through this

0: Yeah, so for an example, Bruce, we could take a look at the our fiscal system and say these clients went to vendor A, and how many of these clients have obtained jobs after attending vendor A or receiving vendor A's services? So we could do it that way, and you want to do it, you can do it that way if you have a particular vendor that you're using and the consumers are not ending up achieving their vocational goals. You can assume that vendor A's services may not be helping those consumers when vendor B's consumers may be getting placed, and we'll say, well, maybe they're doing something different there, and you could look at the programs, the curriculum, and so adjust it that way. So there are many ways to do it. It depends on how you take a look at it. And but as far as RSA goes, they only care about the final placement and the agency that it's coming from.
1: Can I ask a question to that follow-up? Just excuse my ignorance about this process because I understood what you just said and what Bruce asked, but is there ever in part of the case study, I guess, or whatever, a kind of client end user survey of the services they receive, like a 1 to 5 or any kind of ratio thing that they do on their help? Is that ever done? I'm just curious. I mean, we'd add a rating level that internally might be helpful for people to manage the providers, you know?
2: We do various surveys, Brian. We do we recently, well, within the last few years, did an all consumer survey. We recently did our comprehensive needs assessment survey, which is a VR requirement. We also started doing a end of service survey internally, which covers all consumers as well, where, you know, after they close a case, we reach out to understand how we did, you know, what services they received, and get some feedback, and also to assure that there's nothing else they need from us or anything they need from state services where we can connect them to. So we have started that as well. We'll continue to do those other required surveys as needed, because it is part of our measurements for VR. But the end of service survey is something that we can adjust and pick up and do at a frequency that we feel is necessary as an agency, and we'll continue to do that going forward. We may adjust questions here and there depending on something that we're looking at, and we have the ability to do that, which is great. But we do want to understand how we're doing, what we're doing well, what we're not doing well, and also really understand when people do end services with us that they are satisfied with where they're at. And if they need more, and if something we can't provide, we make sure we connect them to someone who can provide that.
1: All right, thank you.
3: Brian, with your permission, and John and Nate, correct me if I'm wrong, but the Rehab Council also is very actively involved in those surveys in terms of what questions are asked, making sure that they're being administered in timely fashion. I believe that's still correct, John. Am I right?
2: Yeah, Bruce, that's correct. It's so we work with the RC for the comprehensive needs assessment survey. It's that particular one that we work with the RC on.
3: Great. Okay. I'll be quiet. Thank you very much for all your answers.
1: Thank you. Anybody else have any questions? Oh, Nona, you do.
4: Yes. Hi. Hi. My apologies. I came in a little bit late, so I don't know if this was brought up, but I was just wondering if there was any information or data provided regarding the social media campaign that was launched regarding, you know, employment opportunities within MCB.
0: Say that again. Repeat the question.
4: Oh, sure. I was wondering about the social media campaign that you all started, and I was just wondering if you've received any data regarding how that's going, you know, for the employment opportunities within MCB.
0: Okay, so the social media campaign that we have on is recruiting for VR, voc rehab, vision rehab therapists, mobility instructors, but it's not, we're recruiting them to go to the programs so that they can get training. It's not specifically for MCB. It's for any agency that if they choose to go to, they can go work.

0: at. So it's more of a campaign to make them aware of these jobs that are available, these career opportunities. And when they see the ads on social media, if they click on it, they'll be taken to a landing page, and that landing page directs them to the different programs. So we have a variety of different programs in different states, so that they can click on the one that might be closest to them, or that the one that they want to go to, and then reach out directly to that university. So in May or late May, early June, we're going to be reaching out to those universities and see if there was any increase in interest or applications or attendees attending the programs. So we'll do a survey later this year. The campaign will end sometime in the middle of May, I believe, as far as the social ads part of it. And then we'll look at the data to see if there's been any, you know, the company tells us that millions of people have seen these ads, that thousands of people have clicked on the ads to go to the landing page. So where they go from the landing page, because of restrictions that the Commonwealth has on it, we can't tell which programs they clicked on and visited. That's something that they do not allow agencies to do. And so that company asked to have it turned on. The technology services said no, that they don't allow that. So therefore, all we can do, we lose track of them once they hit the landing page. Where they go, we can't tell. So therefore, we will survey the colleges directly that are on that landing page and ask them if they've noticed any difference in the areas I mentioned before.
1: Okay, great. Thank you.
0: Yeah. And these campaigns are very, very difficult to measure because it could be someone that saw it this year and then 2 years down the road or 3 years down the road remembers the ad and then Googles and finds programs that offer that type of training. So it's very difficult. I mean, what they show you is, you know, the number of hits and that number of clicks that people went onto the landing page, but it's sort of, it's a more of a public education campaign just to make people aware that, you know, and these types of campaigns, it takes years of pushing it out there before there's any change. So,
1: I was going to say that, John, you know, this is, you know, with social media, it's going to take time, but it's a good start.
0: It is. It's a good start. And I think all the other agencies around the country are looking at doing similar things. And if we all do a little bit, then maybe it gets out there. But there definitely is a shortage. There's a shortage of teachers of the visually impaired all around the country, vision rehab therapists, mobility instructors, voc rehab counselors. There are more of those available, you know, out there, but there's still a shortage of qualified vocational counselors. Hopefully, and people just don't know about these careers. So we have to talk about it and get the word out and do the best we can to try to educate people that this exists. And there are people here that need your services and that the proper training gets you into the right position to be able to deliver those good services.
1: John, just curiosity, is there any kind of plan to do outreach to, let's say, high schools, across the Commonwealth?
0: Yeah. You know? So these programs are graduate programs that we were focusing on. So we targeted more the college kids, the mm-hmm. ones that are already there and are looking for. The target audience was 18 to 40. So I guess it could hit some high school kids if they're watching it. Sure. But there's so much time between high school and we would have to have, we could attend career fairs. We'd have to hire an individual to do that sort of service and go around and talk about the different services so that would take more of a person on the ground going from school to school or career fair to educate kids on that. But that's something that could be looked at in the future. So this was sort of, let's take a look at this. Social media gives us access to a lot of views. And hopefully out of those millions that saw it, you know, a few thousand will go through, and a few hundred will eventually sign up.
2: Mm-hmm. Thank you. Brian, you have your hand up. Brian Switzer.
3: Thank you, Brian. Brian Switzer. John, as we approach the end of the fiscal year, how is the budget looking, and particularly the pre-ETF budget as well, and VR services budget?
0: So it's a good question, Brian. I'm trying to get that information at this point right now. There was a transition to our state fiscal system, which had been around for years, that the entire Commonwealth uses for all the agencies. And they had a switchover in February, and a lot of reports are not functioning yet. So this usually happens in a transition of this sort. So my CFO has not been able to provide me with that data. I asked them for it, and he said their reports aren't there yet. The best I can do is do a guess. So I just told them, let's wait a couple of weeks and see if this resolves. They are fixing it weekly. They're showing us the amount of reports that are being fixed and are being put online. I should have a better idea. I'm pretty sure on pre-ETS, I'm sure that we're fine. That ends on June 30th, and we start to count again come July 1st. So I'm pretty sure based on, and I don't have, when I was deputy commissioner, I could watch a lot of that stuff go through and I would have a good feel, but as commissioner, I don't access that. And so therefore, I have to ask the CFO for that type of data. I'm pretty sure we're in good shape. We'll have better numbers for you guys next month if you're interested in those, see what we have available. And that changes constantly, you know, because payment vouchers always coming in, purchase orders are being decreased or being increased or being being entered brand new. So it's something that's always moving. And I believe we're in very good shape as far as finances go to carry us through to June 30th. There's no issue there. But I will have better numbers once Mosaic is up and running and all the reports that we need are available to us.
2: Great. Anybody else have any questions today?
4: Brian, this is Blair. I have a quick question following up on Bruce's comments. In terms of the caseworkers, do they use a template? And if they are using a template, is it possible that they could have a drop-down window as to where they're preferring their client to for services?
0: The case managers use a case management system.
4: Okay.
0: Which is integrated with everything they do, case notes, referrals. Right. So once they pull up the screen, they can tell who's been seen by a mobility instructor. They can read the instructor's notes. They can see the vision rehab therapist notes. They can see the AT specialist notes. So they get an entire picture. All of them do, actually. Even the support staff can pull up and see the notes that were made by the counselor. But they can only make notes in their specialty area. So does that answer your question?
4: In terms of where the client is being referred to for services, I didn't know if there was a drop-down window that would capture that information that we would have.
0: So the services that their client is going to be referred to, mm-hmm. Are developed in the plan for employment. So in the plan for employment, the client says, I need independent living training, I need O&M training, I need low vision evaluation, I need AT. So they go through all that and they put that all in. And then the vendors that provide those services are under contract with the agency. And when the counselor and the consumer feel they're ready, then they say, yeah, I'm ready to go to vendor A, and they will make a referral to that vendor. And the process begins within the region to secure the funding, put the purchase order in place, and then the vendor can start services.
5: Blair, the system itself, like John was mentioning, it's very general. When there are places where we could track it, saying that, like he said, it could be for this category or this category, where they actually go is usually tracked in the case notes itself. Now, could it be added? Yes. Would it be very expensive for us to add something like that into the case management system? Probably extraordinarily expensive. We looked at similar things to track different things in the past, and it's just not cost effective.
4: Okay.
2: Thank you, Blair.
4: Thank you.
2: Thank you, Nate. Anybody else have any questions? Okay. Well, I think we can wrap it up then. Everyone, hopefully have a nice rest of the afternoon, and talk to you next month. Thank you very much.
0: Thank you
1: very much.
0: Take care,
1: everybody.
0: Have a great day.
1: Bye.
4: Bye.
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7: Hi, this is Sue with a short story. The name of this story is Comfort, and it's from Shirley Hazard's recently published book entitled Collected Stories, although this is not one of her previously collected stories. The name of it is Comfort by Shirley Hazard. Lovely, Morgan said, leaning down from the landing with his hand on the banister. What is? You on my stair. Oh, Lucia laughed as she came to the last few steps. She halted and extended her hand, not in greeting, but so that he might pull her to the top, which he did. So many steps, she gasped, pausing on the landing. Morgan, why don't you move? I like them, he said. They keep away all but the intrepid. I'm not intrepid, so you hardly ever come, he said, and smiled. They were standing outside his open door. I would kiss you, but I could never get under the brim of that hat. I'll take it off in a minute, she said. I mean, I'll take it off anyway. He touched her elbow. Come in. Mrs. Fanshawe's here. It's her day. If you'd only rung up yesterday, I could have put her off. Well, I just suddenly wanted to see you. I haven't seen you since before I went away. Lucia lowered her voice. Lord, do you still have Mrs. Fanshawe? Marvelous name. Like an 18th century courtesan. Which she probably was. Morgan closed the door behind them and called out, Oh, Mrs. Fanshawe, Miss McKitterick is here. Will we be in your way in the living room? Mrs. Fanshawe appeared in the bedroom door, tall, queenly, with a lacy cap of curled white hair. Not, she said, at the Mo. Lucha was pulling a pin out of her straw hat and turned her head sideways to murmur a greeting. Morning, madam, Mrs. Fanshawe said, only just smiling back. Well, sir, in a little I might come and finish in the kitchen, if that won't bother you. I won't be more than 5 minutes at the outset. She often improved upon shop-worn phrases. Oh, I read at the outset, it's at the outmost. She says, I won't be more than 5 minutes at the outmost. She often improved upon shop-worn phrases in this way. Fine, said Morgan. He followed Lucha into the living room. She sat on the sofa. She discarded her hat on one side of her and Morgan on the other. She shook out her fair hair. Her dress spread about her in flowered folds. You're quite brown, he said. Where did you get that? She looked at her bare arm as if she had never seen it before. I can't be. The weather was very bad till we got to Yugoslavia. He was silent for a moment. He wondered how he could ever have imagined that she had taken the trip alone. Weather's been remarkably good here, he said. Oh, this morning was glorious. If I hadn't been feeling so utterly demoralized, I would have walked through the gardens. How did you come, then? He had a sensation of evading the issue. In a taxi. You could have taken a number 29 and gotten off at Palace Gate. Well, I didn't. Will you have some tea? He got up and went into the kitchen, which opened off the living room. It's all ready. He brought the tray out and put it on a low table in front of her. I'll see if there are some biscuits around. She heard him opening cupboards in the kitchen. She looked about at the handsome old furniture, which had belonged to his mother, at a wall of sagging bookshelves, and a litter of papers on shaky little tables like the one before her. The teapot and the pitcher, silver, were magnificent. There was an enamel saucepan of hot water, cups without matching saucers, and a single spoon. What about sugar? She called. He came back holding a tartan tin and a glass bowl half filled with encrusted sugar. Will you pour? She had to use a fold of her dress to protect her fingers from the heat of the handle. But in Yugoslavia it was fine, she said. The weather, I mean. Don't you have a strainer? God, no, of course not. Oh, Morgan, why don't you get married? She handed him his cup. Cheaper to buy the tea strainer, he said. Seriously, she gave him a swift glance. He drank his tea. Finally, he set his cup down and stretched a little. Oh, well, he said, non sum qualis eram. And all that. Oh, Morgan, she said again, but with a faint commendation, as if he were a child who had given the correct reply. However, he continued at once, as if she must not get up her expectations, I'm not going to blow my brains out or anything like that. There was another pause, and he added, what a dated expression that is. It sounds as though it would have been done with a foul, it would have to be done with a fowling piece. They both laughed. What now? Thought Mrs. Fanshawe, entering with a duster in her hand. She never comes here, that one, without she wants something. It stands out like a needle in a haystack. I think you've got the worm in your chest, sir, she said. Oh, yes, Morgan inquired politely. There's every sign, on the sides and around the handles. She shook her duster out the open window with a sort of flurried determination, as if she were signaling to the enemy. Her cap of feathery hair and a coating of white face powder that had lodged in her eyebrows contributed to an air of having been herself improperly dusted. Better watch it. Once it gets in, it spreads like wildflowers. Really, said Morgan, why on earth doesn't she shut up and go into the kitchen, he wondered. Oh, certainly, hand over foot. she said. She noted Morgan's hand, which touched the sweep of Lucha's dress, while Lucha, unconcerned, looked at Mrs. Fanshawe over her teacup. Heartless, Mrs. Fanshawe observed to herself. Heartless. I'll put those biscuits on a plate. She picked up the tartan box. She went into the kitchen and closed the door. It's really too bad, said Lucha. Poor old thing. Imagine having to work at that age, going on one's knees to scrub, lifting furniture about. What a shame. Good, strong face she has, too. Nobody's fool. Morgan settled back with his cup. Well, what's your news? Oh, no news, I suppose. Really nothing to tell you. She poured hot water into the pot cautiously, for the saucepan had no lip. In fact, she said and hesitated. Mrs. Fanshawe reappeared. Must have been here for years, this tin. It's a regular Pandora's box. You'll never get it open. We'll do without, then, Lucha said. In fact, Morgan prompted her when they were alone again. I was going to say that I only seem to come here when I want something. You name it, he said, hoping it wouldn't be money, for he didn't have any at present. I meant comfort. All that. Not much of that around here, he said, indicating the room. Of comfort, no man speak. I meant the other kind. Anything new, he inquired. Oh, no, it wasn't a success this trip. It was awful. Even in Yugoslavia? Most of all in Yugoslavia, she said rather sharply. I only thought because of the weather. Then he said, why don't you leave him? I always wonder. Because, she took out a handkerchief and wiped her eyes, because if there's any possibility of its coming right, I don't want to add to the waste in the world. Morgan sat holding his cup and looking unhappily into it. Tea all right, he asked. Oh, divine, she said, but with a suggestion of not allowing her attention to be diverted. She was always using drastic words like that, he thought. Divine, gorgeous, ghastly. If, on the other hand, she had something serious to say, it came out offhandedly, a bit annoying, rather boring, which was just as exaggerated in its own way. He sometimes wondered hopefully whether these mannerisms would have irritated him if he had had to live with them, and could never sufficiently convince himself that they would. Of course, she continued, it may never come right, in which case it would be better to stop now, as you say. Some kinds of persistence are just stupidity. I mean, it just eats away all one's self-respect, don't you think? Well, he said, one should not worry about what one cannot change. One should not worry about what one cannot change. He intended this injunction for himself. Isn't that exactly why one worries, though? Because one can't change it? Doesn't it work at all, then? She had put down her teacup and was absent-mindedly fluting the folds of her dress. She said, he isn't kind. Not kind, he understood to be something quite distinct from cruel, something perhaps even less desirable. It implied having understood the principle of kindness and having rejected it. He keeps telling me, she went on, that he hasn't promised me anything. I sometimes think, don't you, that that must have been the first thing Adam said to Eve in the Garden of Eden? Morgan smiled. Aeneas says it to Dido, he said. And then he arrived the other night in a fearful state, terribly abusive. You mean he was drunk? She nodded solemnly. Well, I'm sorry, he said helplessly. One doesn't have to behave like that, does one? Even if one doesn't feel deeply. She opened her left hand so that it extended in his direction. I mean, I am not like that with you, am I? Just because I don't... Oh, no, he said. And you don't mind my coming here like this? He took her little hand, but without looking up, and with an air of capitulation. Oh, well, he said. It isn't awful for you to see me, I mean. Her head was bent toward him with a certain insistence. I'd love to see you. After a moment, he added, it is awful, yes. When she said his name, he was obliged to raise his eyes. Morgan, she said, her fingers resting in his, a pearl ring on her smallest finger pressing into his palm. Does it hurt you very much, then? Looking into her face, he thought that this must always be a rhetorical question. He looked away for the space of a second. He closed his eyes. She sat back, withdrawing her hand. She put away her handkerchief, shaking her hair again, recrossing her legs. She seemed to revive. After a moment, she asked, "Is there any more tea?" He poured it in silence and chipped out a little more sugar from the petrified bowl. "Well, I feel better," she said, "for seeing you. You're so good, Morgan, such a comfort. I think I should come here all the time just to get renewed. A sort of purification like the lustrum." "The lustrum was every 5 years," he said with a smile. "Which reminds me, I must watch the time. I have to be somewhere for lunch." "Oh, where?" he asked. She put down her cup. "Now you're not going to give me dreary directions about the buses again." She looked around for a handbag. "Do you have a mirror?" "In the hall," he said. She gathered her things together, her hat, her gloves. She pushed the table out of her way. "I look hideous," she said, putting on her hat before the mirror. "All this business is making an old woman of me." He watched the back of her head. He stood very still, like a person who, in a great defeat, somehow maintains his dignity. He said, "You look splendid." It was the most fitting word he could think of. "You're a pet to say so." She let him hold the door for her and went out onto the landing. "I'll come down and put you in a taxi," he said. "Oh, don't do that. There are heaps of cabs in the high street. Really, I'd rather go alone." She stood with her hand on the railing, her foot on the first of the carpeted stairs. She didn't want him to know where she was going after what she had said about giving up, about being reasonable. All that was perfectly clear to him. Light shone through her golden hat on her brown skin. There was a smell of floor polish and, very delicately, of her perfume. Faint sounds of the street came up to them, and on the floor below, a gramophone was being played quite loudly. Beethoven was worrying about what he could not change. "Mind the stairs," he said. "You are sweet, Morgan," she said, "to cheer me up. I haven't done anything." "Well, I do feel better, though. It was so soothing being here, sitting on your sofa, drinking tea." "Reaping havoc," Mrs. Fanshawe added to herself, passing through the hallway behind them. "Yes," said Morgan, leaning over the banister once more as she went, far too quickly down his long flight of steps. "You look quite restored." And that's the short story for today. Thanks for listening.
8: Here's your forecast for the Boston and South Shore area on the Talking Information Center from the National Weather Service. For today, cloudy with rain, could be heavy at times. Temperatures in the lower 60s. More clouds, more rain overnight. Temperatures in the upper 40s. And on Friday, cloudy with rain. Temperatures in the lower 50s. The sun rose this morning at 5:23, setting at 7:58 this evening. 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
19: Hello. Today is May 14th, 2026. My name is Dorothy, and I'll be reading an Associated Press article from World News. French hantavirus patient is critically ill and on an artificial lung as outbreak grows to 11. By Thomas Adamson and Russ Bynum. Updated 12:11 a.m. May 13th. A French woman infected in the deadly hantavirus outbreak on a cruise ship is critically ill and being treated with an artificial lung, a doctor at the Paris hospital caring for the sickened passenger said Tuesday. The outbreak has now reached 11 total reported cases, 9 of which have been confirmed. 3 people on the cruise died, including a Dutch couple that health officials believe were the first exposed to the virus while visiting South America. The French passenger, hospitalized in Paris, has a severe form of the disease that has caused life-threatening lung and heart problems, said Dr. Xavier Lescure, an infectious disease specialist at Bichat Hospital. He said the woman is on a life support device that pumps blood through an artificial lung, providing it with oxygen and returning it to the body. The hope is that the device relieves enough pressure on the lungs and heart to give them some time to recover. Lescure called it the final stage of supportive care. With the evacuation of all passengers and many crew members completed, the MV Hondius is now sailing back to the Netherlands, where it will be cleaned and disinfected.